0: is on for fourth into one. Middle of two now. They try to work together off the corner, side by side with each other. Down the back stretch they go. Logano still can't make the pass on Hosevar.
1: Which one of these drivers is going to use Denny Hamlin as a pick? It looks like it's going to be Joey Logano as he clears Carson Hosevar. Now gets to the inside of Logano, Pat, looking for that third spot.
0: Joey Logano now, the bottom of the racetrack, off of turn number two, midway down the backstretch, right on the quarter panel of Hamlin going into the corner. Maybe be able to take advantage this time off four.
2: Shane Van Gisbergen has the race lead. In fact, he even led the All-Star race here just a year ago. But that might be short-lived, Pat. Ty Gibbs is catching him.
0: Ty Gibbs has got to go because Logano's got the fastest car on the racetrack. Here in the leader in the middle of three and four, Ty Gibbs continues to close down on SVG.
1: Your race leader is Shane Van Gisbergen. Last time across the line, it was just 0.4 seconds. Now, Ty Gibbs has got it down to about a couple car lengths, Pat, out of turn two.
0: Midway down the backstretch, we call it 3 to 4 car lengths now. Van Gisbergen gets back in the gas pretty hard. It's about 12 car lengths back to Joey Logano. Good battle between Hosevar and Hamlin.
2: Hosevar trying to peek to the inside of Denny Hamlin. Hamlin's trying to cut him off. He successfully does that. Behind him, Tyler Reddick's also on the move. He's driven to the inside of Christopher Bell.
0: And Chase Elliott is right there with that group as well. Watching the battle, though, for fourth right now. Into the corner, Hamlin under attack by Hosevar. Hosevar, bottom of the racetrack.
1: Carson Hosevar drove it in really deep into turn number three, and it stuck, but he wasn't able to pull off the pass. He'll hang to the inside of Denny Hamlin as they streak out of turn number two.
0: Hamlin gets a much better exit off of turn number two down the backstretch. Hosevar slides in behind him now. Meanwhile, though, up front is the battle for the lead.
2: And that battle for the lead has Shane Van Gisbergen just a car length and a half in front of Ty Gibbs. Van Gisbergen right on the white line. Ty Gibbs midway up the track.
0: Here comes Gibbs again off the corner. Turn number two, midway down the backstretch. He'll close it down right to the bumper of Shane Van Gisbergen. Joey Logano making up ground on these two.
1: Yeah, it's a good point, Pat. Those two of Shane Van Gisbergen and Ty Gibbs, they better get on their horse, Brad, because Joey Logano has one of the fastest cars on the racetrack, and as they rip out of turn number two, Shane Van Gisbergen and Ty Gibbs only separated by a car length, but Logano is just lurking there about six back.
2: Nick, I think the good thing right now for Shane Van Gisbergen, he is literally left side tires right on the white line of the racetrack. That's going to help him now as they get around the lap car of Chad Fincham, who's been running the high group of the track. In fact, that actually slows the advance of Ty Gibbs.
1: Behind that trio, though, Pat Patterson, an absolute mess of cars. Denny Hamlin, Carson Hosevar, Christopher Bell, Tyler Reddick, Chase Elliott. I mean, they can't find, and they're using every inch of the racetrack down there in turns three and four.
0: Absolutely. Once again, the battle for the lead goes into the corner off of turn number two. SVG has managed to pull a little bit further away from Ty Gibbs. Joey Logano trying to close it down. The front three have really made the hay on the field.
2: Yeah, now we do have a three-car battle for the lead. Shane Van Gisbergen maintaining about 0.3 seconds ahead of Ty Gibbs. But Joey Logano has absolutely come into this battle, and there is clean racetrack in front of the leaders.
0: Logano, maybe about 10 car lengths out of second place right now to battle with Ty Gibbs. They got around the lap car of Chad Fincham. Here's Hosevar going to work on Hamlin again.
1: Hosevar looks to the outside of Denny Hamlin, has to get back in the tire tracks. Just 8 laps to go here in stage number one. SVG's advantage, Pat, over Ty Gibbs is 2 car lengths.
0: Well, you got to be impressed with what Shane Van Gisbergen has been able to do so far midway through three and four. Still about 4 car lengths out of front.
2: Joey Logano lurking might be the most entertaining part of this battle. He's about 4 car lengths behind Ty Gibbs. Ty Gibbs knows it now. He's trying different lines as he's trying to catch the back bumper of Van Gisbergen.
0: Logano would love to win this stage. It will really help him in the points if he tries to move up, and he is catching the front two.
1: Logano even mentioned it when we talked to him, our pit reporters. He said, hey, starting 11th, we're in a position to get some stage points. He'd love a stage win, though, Pat, as he starts to work over Ty Gibbs out of turn two.
0: Once again, SVG holds that lead by about 4 car lengths over second-place Ty Gibbs. 5 car lengths back to Logano. It tightens up in the corner off 4.
2: 5 laps to go in stage number one. Shane Van Gisbergen actually needs Joey Logano to go so he can catch Ty Gibbs and hold him up. Ty Gibbs now within a car length of Van Gisbergen.
0: Well, that's a good point, Brad. Right now, Logano can really save SVG in terms of winning this stage. Ty Gibbs, though, he's going to take the top side of the racetrack off 4.
1: Shane Van Gisbergen's car has been glued to the bottom of the racetrack this entire race. Ty Gibbs works the middle of the racetrack. Logano goes wherever he wants, Pat. Just 4 to go here in stage one.
0: Ty Gibbs gets a great run off of turn number 2. Gets right to the bumper of SVG. Can't make the pass. SVG shuts the door. Ty Gibbs now works the bottom of the racetrack.
2: Shane Van Gisbergen tries to hold the bottom. He's about a half a lane up. This allows Joey Logano to get into the battle. Logano now drives to the inside of Ty Gibbs. A three-car fight for the lead.
0: Logano tries to work over Gibbs down the back stretch. They come into turn number three. Gibbs goes to the high side of the racetrack. SVG still there in the lead off four.
1: Boy, what a battle for stage number one. Across the line, just two to go. Shane Van Gisbergen down to the bottom of the racetrack in one. Here comes Gibbs. He's got spot on the outside.
0: The outside was open for Ty Gibbs down the backstretch. He couldn't take advantage of it. This time, he'll go right to the outside of SVG coming off of turn four.
2: One lap to go here in stage number one. Can Shane Van Gisbergen get the 10 points? Ty Gibbs shoving his back bumper as they head into turn number one.
0: Shane Van Gisbergen had a little bit of a bobble down the front stretch. Just opened up the door for Ty Gibbs. Here comes Gibbs. They're side by side going into turn number three. Here's Shane Van Gisbergen trying to hold on to the stage win.
1: Ty Gibbs is there on the outside. It's a drag race to the line, and Ty Gibbs got him. Got him by a nose. Shane Van Gisbergen has to settle for second. Joey Logano finishes third. Denny Hamlin fourth. Carson Hocevar fifth. Rest of the drivers scoring points. Christopher Bell, Chase Elliott, Chase Briscoe, Austin Cindric, and William Byron. But it was a phenomenal finish as Ty Gibbs claims stage number one here at the Window World 450.
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6: The night race at Echo Park Speedway last summer, Chase Elliott's move to win. Calling a hometown driver that I've known since he was 13 years old on a pass, you know, to get his first win of the season, that has to be it.
0: Chase Elliott to the lead on the back straightaway.
5: I've heard this is a good one. How did you ask for your wife's blessing in marriage?
6: So her grandparents speak very little English. I speak no German. When I asked her grandfather, it was just him and me. There was no one there to translate. And I said, you know, I love your granddaughter. And he goes, okay. And then I said, do you mind if I marry her? And he goes, okay. And then I found out a couple of years later, he understood everything I said. He just didn't know what to say, but okay.
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2: Welcome back to the Window World 450 here at North Wilkesboro Speedway. Alongside Nick Yeoman, my name is Brad Gilley. Pat Patterson helping us call the play-by-play in the turns. Our Napa pit reporters, they're about to get busy. They are Doug Turnbull, Andrew Curlin, and Wendy Venturini. Ty Gibbs, the winner of stage number one. We can also tell you that Ross Chastain is now back on the lead lap. He will be the beneficiary of the free pass.
1: And now the work really begins because he will be back on the lead lap, but shown in the 35th position. Again, that gamble for Denny Hamlin ultimately might have paid off as he was able to hold off on those older tires to finish fourth here in stage number one. We are anticipating pit stops. The field is going to be led to pit lane by Ty Gibbs. Does look like Ty

0: has committed, and he's going to bring a host of cars to pit lane, Doug Turnbull.
1: You come get it while you can, as Chris Buescher faded back to 19th there, and he's going to take only two tires and try to gain some track position here. Also, Joey Logano has said that his car could turn a little better, but he's going to call four tires as a call on the stop. They called for a late air pressure adjustment here as the crew is scrambling to get that done. As they change the left side tires, they'll be...
2: Sorry, guys. I just ran out of rear tires there. He's a little loose off, Lenny Venturini.
3: Our stage one winner, Ty Gibbs, already pulling off the first one off pit road. He needs help firing off. It's going to be four tires, Sunoco Fuel. Also on pit road, Carson Hosemar was a little bit tight. Same adjustments as last time, four tires and fuel for Carson Hosemar.
0: And the race off pit road goes to Ty Gibbs, but Joey Logano is going to be able to join him on the front row when we go through the Echo Park Automotive Restart Zone. Shane Van Gisbergen, also with four tires. He's third off of pit road, followed by Denny Hamlin. Carson Hosovar, Chase Elliott, all of those cars on four tires. Bubba Wallace up 14 spots with a two-tire change. Then it was Chase Briscoe, William Byron, and Chris Buescher.
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0: Well, tonight's just started out as the night of leaders going to the back after having the pole. Ryan Blaney went to the back due to unapproved adjustments after winning stage one in the race off of pit road. Ty Gibbs, too fast, section seven. He will restart stage number two from the back. From North Wilkesboro Speedway, this is PRN, the Performance Racing Network.
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6: Because early detection equals better outcomes.
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0: Welcome back to North Wilkesboro Speedway alongside Nick Yeoman. My name is Brad Gilley. The field is going to go through the freeway insurance chutes. We've got at least one more lap before they do that. Ty Gibbs is going to have to drop to the back after speeding on pit road. And, man, what a tough hit for him, Nick.
9: That is, I mean, that car is lightning quick, too. What an impressive display by Ty Gibbs, getting to the outside there with one to go in stage number one and ultimately making that pass of Shane Van Gisbergen. And now we see Ty ducking to the inside, slowing down the back straightaway. Very similar to what we saw Ryan Blaney do at the beginning of the race, as he will tag the end of the longest line at the very rear of the field. So he will go from P1 all the way to most likely P35, Brad, because we only have two cars that are lap down right now. John Hunter Nemechek is one lap down. Chad Fincham is two. And as we pointed out, Ross Chastain now very much back in the fight as he is back on the lead lap.
0: Yeah, and Ty Gibbs has to start at the tail of all the cars because it's a penalty. So as they go through the freeway insurance choose, let's give you a little rundown.
9: Let's do a Cheddar's leaderboard. 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
0: Joey Logano is now the race leader of the Window World 450. Shane Van Gisbergen will join him on the front row. Danny Hamlin third, fourth Carson Hocevar, Chase Elliott fifth, Bubba Wallace sixth, Chase Briscoe seventh, eighth William Byron, Chris Buescher ninth, Eric Jones 10th.
9: 11th is Ryan Blaney, 12th is Austin Dillon, 13th is Todd Gilliland, 14th Austin Cindric, and Tyler Reddick is going to restart in 15th. Pat Patterson, the field, is in turn three.
10: And the fans are on their feet. They are ready to see the restart of this one. You got Logano versus Shane Van Gisbergen up front.
0: Through the Echo Park Automotive Restart Zone, we restart Cheddar stage number two. On the outside, Joey Logano, the control car. He gets a little bit of a jump on Shane Van Gisbergen and not able to clear him into turn number one.
10: Working his way off the top side of the racetrack. Logano has got the lead. Van Gisbergen right on his bumper. Here they go into the corner. Once again, Danny Hamlin working on the outside of Carson Hocevar.
9: Hamlin will hang on the outside of Carson Hocevar. They'll go side by side at the start-finish line. Hocevar on the bottom, and don't look now, Pat SVG wants the lead. He's looking at the inside of Logano.
10: They are side by side once again for the lead here at North Wilkesboro. Into the corner they go. SVG with the preferred position on the bottom, but Logano's got it wound up.
0: Shane Van Gisbergen, a very fast race car, and he could just hug the bottom of the racetrack nose to nose at the start finish line. Off of turn number two, Van Gisbergen drifts a little high.
10: Yeah, he did, and Logano had to be careful there with Shane Van Gisbergen. They stay locked together. Into the corner they go. Logano on the top side, bottom side, SVG.
9: I don't know if they have many racetracks like Wilkesboro down under, but Shane Van Gisbergen likes it in Wilkes County. Sealed off Joey Logano, who took a look to the inside. Shane Van Gisbergen back to the race lead.
10: Pretty impressive, but it's not over yet. Logano is right on his bumper. Meanwhile, Hocevar closes in that third position.
0: Shane Van Gisbergen has hopes of getting his first oval win here tonight at North Wilkesboro Speedway. Still a lot of laps to go here in Cheddar stage number two.
10: Van Gisbergen gets a nice exit off of turn two. Half a car length separate first and second. Hocevar's four car lengths back in third. Denny Hamlin is there and Chase Elliott.
9: That's through the top five. There's a battle developing for sixth with Bubba Wallace to the outside and William Byron charging to his inside. Pair of red cars dueling out of turn number one.
10: Yeah, they stay pretty much locked together off the corner. Bubba tries to take advantage here down into turn at number three. They stay locked together again. Byron on the outside, Bubba on the bottom.
0: After two sets of pit stops, the field is definitely tightened up here with adjustments. Shane Van Gisbergen continues to lead Joey Logano. Carson Hocevar is now trying to tap the back bumper of Logano for second.
10: Boy, and he just about tapped it right there coming off the corner in number two. Down in turn number three. Once again, Hocevar looks to the outside of Logano.
9: Wow, Logano trying to seal off that top side. Carson Hocevar would like to rim ride his way to the race lead. It's a three-car battle for the top spot. Shane Van Gisbergen, Joey Logano, and here comes Carson Hocevar.
10: Hocevar takes the top side of the racetrack off of two. Now we'll duck to the bottom, and he'll try to get position on Logano. He'll get side-by-side with him momentarily off the corner.
0: Joey Logano may take this as an opportunity on the outside to look to the outside of Shane Van Gisbergen. He tries to do that as they go into one. Three-car battle for the lead.
10: Logano tries to dime in the corner on middle of one and two. Can't do anything with him. Gets right to the bumper of Van Gisbergen again. Van Gisbergen, very bottom of the racetrack in three and four.
9: He'll look behind him. Shane Van Gisbergen will, and he will see those two go side by side. Carson Hocevar to the inside of Joey Logano. They give each other plenty of room through turns one and two as Logano reclaims the spot.
10: That's giving SVG a little bit of running room here, but not for long. Here comes Logano. He locks it in middle of the racetrack off of three and four.
0: Shane Van Gisbergen has bubbles on the windshield tear-offs. That's actually causing some vision problems. Right now, all he has to see in front of him is clean racetrack track as he goes off too.
10: That's a good battle for the lead. Here comes Logano once again going to the bumper of Shane Van Gisbergen into turn number three. Van Gisbergen's car really works well at the bottom of the racetrack.
9: Yeah, it's like once Joey Logano was able to fend off that challenge from Carson Hocevar, he was able to focus forward, and that position in front of him is for the race lead. He takes a look, Pat, to the outside of Shane Van Gisbergen.
10: Logano likes the top side down in one and two. He works right in the middle of the racetrack here in three and four. Hocevar, one car length back. Chase Elliott in a good battle with Hamlin.
0: Chase Elliott is on the move. That is a battle for fourth. He will clear Denny Hamlin, and he's got a rocket ship. He's running the outside through turn two.
10: Chase Elliott with a red car tonight here on the racetrack. He'll close right up on Carson Hocevar. Elliott would like to take that third spot away.
9: Here comes Chase Elliott. He is running much higher up on the racetrack than any of the front three, and it could be an advantage down to turn one, although Carson Hocevar just took his line away. Pat, they are trying to go side-by-side at a two.
10: Elliott couldn't quite hold his car at the bottom off of turn number two. He'll have to go to work on Hocevar down here in three and four. Once again, they go one, two, three in line off the corner.
0: Shane Van Gisbergen has stretched it out to about three car lengths in front of Joey Logano. Another three back to Carson Hocevar. And behind Hocevar, Elliott's charging.
10: Yeah, here comes Chase Elliott once again. Try to get to the bumper of Hocevar, who's in that third position, into turn three. Elliott likes a middle lane here off four.
9: Out of turn number four, we will complete lap number 26 here of Cheddar Stage number two. Shane Van Gisbergen is your race leader by a couple car lengths over Joey Logano. Two or three back to Carson Hocevar, who is fending off a challenge from Chase Elliott. Then it's Denny Hamlin in the fifth position. Sixth is Bubba Wallace. Seventh is William Byron. Chase Briscoe has rallied up all the way to the eighth position. Chris Buescher is ninth. Austin Dillon is 10th. Looks like Carson Hocevar's got a little breathing room there at Pat in that third spot as Chase Elliott continues to charge.
10: Yeah, Elliott, I think, has a faster car. He just can't quite get through the middle of the corner as well as Hocevar's car is, who's in that third spot.
0: Don't look now. Ryan Blaney started at the back after changing a steering box. He has raced his way into the top 10 as he has just now cleared Austin Dillon.
10: Pretty impressive run there for Blaney now as he works the bottom of the racetrack off of turn number two. He's been picking them off left and right. Chris Buescher is next up on his hit list.
9: Yep, it's a pair of Fords. They're going to dice it up for the ninth position. Buescher is running the top side of the racetrack. Ryan Blaney, the bottom. Blaney gets to the tire tracks. Now he takes a look to the inside. Pat, they are side by side in one.
10: Blaney just gets a better exit than Buescher this time. They'll stay side by side with each other. Meanwhile, the battle for the lead heats up again.
0: Joey Logano's starting to feel it. He's working that outside groove. Now half a car length off the back bumper of Shane Van Gisbergen. Once again, Logano goes to the high side.
10: Logano right now has got the best opportunity he's had since we restarted this stage. He works right on the bumper of SVG. Can't do anything with him, but he gets a good run from the middle of the racetrack off.
9: Shane Van Gisbergen has made it very clear. If you're going to pass me, you're going to have to go the long way around. He is hugging the bottom. Logano goes upstairs out of turn two.
10: Logano might make it work. He keeps getting a good exit to two. Goes right to the bumper. Now he'll go to the middle of the racetrack. Van Gisbergen at the bottom off turn four.
0: Off of turn number four, Joey Logano tries to draw to the outside door of Shane Van Gisbergen. Down into turn number one. He's able to do that.
10: Yeah, Logano now has position. He may be able to shoot out in front of Shane Van Gisbergen this time off the corner. That's exactly what he does into turn three. But here comes SVG back on the bottom again.
9: Boy, what a move by Joey Logano. Down the back straightaway, rocketing to the race lead. Across the start-finish line, we've completed 32 laps of stage number two, and it's a new race leader. It's that Pennzoil Ford.
10: On the back stretch they go. Logano out front now by about two car lengths over Shane Van Gisbergen. It's about six car lengths back to Hocevar in third.
0: And now that he's taken the lead, Joey Logano has also taken away Shane Van Gisbergen's line. He's driven out to a four car length advantage. Logano diamonding the corner. He comes off turn two low.
10: Logano and Van Gisbergen are going to catch Chad Bincham here in a moment. Shouldn't be any big problem. Pinchem will move up and get the leaders running
9: in. Let's check back in on that run by Ryan Blaney. He got around Chris Buescher to move in the ninth position. Now he is trying to pick off Chase Briscoe. They go side by side at the start finish line. Blaney using that bottom line.
10: Briscoe to the outside. Blaney down at the bottom. He gets a nose out in front of Briscoe, who fights back out next to the wall. Going into turn three. Here's Blaney again. Really good exit to the corner.
0: Chase Briscoe, another car who's driven up toward the front after starting deep in the race. He's moved up 22 spots. Ryan Blaney's moved up 26 as they continue the battle side by side.
10: Side by side, the battle is down the back stretch. Once again, Briscoe in a black and orange car tonight. Blaney works the bottom of the racetrack all four.
9: This is the battle for the eighth position. Those two giving each other a full lane width of racetrack. Blaney to the bottom, Briscoe to the top side. They're both appear to be catching William Byron.
10: Yeah, they are running down the 24 and a little further ahead. Watching Chase Elliott. He's beginning to close up on Hocevar off the corner for fourth.
0: Chase Elliott running in fourth right now. Carson Hocevar has that third spot. Three car lengths as they go into one. Hocevar takes the high groove of the track. Elliott follows in his tire track.
10: Yeah, he stays right with him there. This is the battle for fourth. Down the back stretch into turn number three. Elliott uses the middle of the racetrack. Hocevar, the second lane up.
9: Chase Elliott slides up the racetrack, tries to carry that momentum down the front straightaway. Carson Hocevar also running the top side of the racetrack. Pat, they are all the way up against those red and white walls.
10: Yeah, they are. Right behind him, Blaine continues the battle. Chase Briscoe for a spot. Right in the middle of that once again, here comes Hamlin working on the top of the wall.
0: Denny Hamlin trying to get back into the top five. He takes that progressive Toyota. He moves in front of Bubba Wallace. Bubba Wallace with the Coca-Cola Toyota. He wants to spot back, but Hamlin blocks him off too.
10: Hamlin's got the hood up on his car just a little bit because he got a little anxious on that restart that we had just a few minutes ago. Doesn't appear to be hurting him, though.
9: Yeah, Denny Hamlin up off of turn number four. This time easily slides in front of Bubba Wallace. The lap prior, it got awful tight. William Byron now. He's going to try to set up Bubba Wallace out of turn two.
10: Yeah, William Byron works out next to the wall. Chase Briscoe now dives underneath Byron. Midway through three and four.
0: Still 144 laps to go in Cheddar stage number two. Joey Logano leads Shane Van Gisbergen, Carson Hocevar, Chase Elliott, and Denny Hamlin, your top five.
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9: Just had a change for the third position as Dawsonville, Georgia's Chase Elliott has stormed into race running contention. He'll try to track down Shane Van Gisbergen and race leader Joey Logano here at North Wilkesboro. This is PRN, the Performance Racing Network.
0: These cars are about to fire it off in anger.
9: Boy, what a save. We got cars sideways. It's Christopher Bell. He spins and collects a couple cars.
0: Side by side, Austin Cindric has him at the line, and he will take the lead into one.
9: Here comes Shane Van Gisbergen on the bottom. He's looking for second.
14: Now Chris Buescher fired out of a cannon in turn two. He's right into the rear bumper of Ty Gibbs.
9: Oh, it's a multi-car accident. I want to say 15, 20 cars. Guys, that took out about two-thirds of the field.
3: We have a fight on pit road between two crew guys. One of them is with Ty Gibbs. One is with Brad Keselowski.
0: Blaney, bottom of the racetrack. Chastain makes it three wide. He'd like to take a spot here on the backstretch, and he charges. He wants the lead in turn three. Ross Chastain shot out of a cannon from the sixth starting spot. He has already moved up to second. The battle now for third on the high side. Kyle Larson, Riley Herbst challenging low.
9: Kyle Larson moves up to the top side. Going to lose a little bit of ground.
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0: Welcome back to North Wilkesboro Speedway and the Window World 450. Alongside Nick Yeoman, my name is Brad Gilley. Pat Patterson calling the action up in the turns. Our Napa pit reporters, Wendy Venturini, Andrew Curlin, and Doug Turnbull. We've been slowed twice for caution here. The first happened midway through stage number one when John Hunter Nemechek spun off of turn number two. The second was the end of stage one, which was won by Ty Gibbs. He sped on pit road and had to drop to the back for a restart, which gives us a great opportunity now to give you a leaderboard update. 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
9: Joey Logano just led his 21st lap of the night. His advantage over Shane Van Gisbergen right now is just a tick under 2 seconds. Logano, your race leader. Van Gisbergen second. Chase Elliott runs in third. Carson Hocevar is fourth. Denny Hamlin is fifth. Bubba Wallace is sixth. Chase Briscoe runs in seventh. Ryan Blaney is eighth. William Byron is ninth. And Chris Buescher is in the 10th spot.
0: Austin Dillon runs 11th. Austin Cindric is 12th. Christopher Bell 13th. Josh Berry 14th. 15th is Eric Jones. Todd Gilliland, 16th. 17th is Daniel Suarez. Tyler Reddick is 18th. Brad Keselowski, 19th. And Ryan Preece is 20th.
9: Alex Bowman is 21st. Ricky Stenhouse Jr. currently runs 22nd. 23rd is A.J. Allmendinger. Ty Dillon is 24th. Noah Gregson is 25th. Zane Smith runs in the 26th position. 27th is Austin Hill. 28th is Ty Gibbs. 29th is Michael McDowell, and 30th is Cole Custer.
0: Kyle Larson had a little incident on pit road. They worked on the handling of his car, but he runs 31st. 32nd, Ross Chastain. 33rd, Riley Herbst. Cody Ware, the last car in the lead lap in 34th. Connor Zilich, minus one lap in 35th. John Hunter Nemechek, 36th. Chad Fincham, minus four laps in 37th. We can tell you that Chase Elliott got around Shane Van Gisbergen for second during that full field rundown as well. And let's take an opportunity to sweep pit road with our pit reporters brought to you by Napa. Miss an electrical problem and it can mean big trouble for your business. That's why Napa delivers the parts, tools, and expertise to catch problems before they can become breakdowns. That is Napa know-how. At the entrance of pit road, Doug Turnbull.
1: And a standard on a photo stand looking over my pit stalls here. Joey Logano, the race leader, started 11th. Discounted his radio and told crew chief Paul Wolf his car's a little bit free, and he fired off not with enough speed that he wanted there at the start of the stage two run, but then he said the car started coming to him and that he's trying to take care of his stuff. And this marathon race, 450 laps, taking care of these cars, tire heat, brake health is critical to this. As soon as he told it, that spotter Colvin Presley got on the radio and said, the nine cars just passing the 97, so Chase Elliott up into second, starting to close there on Logano. Also bookending that, Connor Zilich, the rookie, has just lost a lap. He got tangled up with Kyle Larson in that pit road melee there. The damage affecting that number 88 Chevrolet. Andrew Gerland.
2: Doug, you just mentioned the nine of Chase Elliott passing the 97. Shane Van Gisbergen came over the radio and said, what is the nine doing? This was before he passed him. They said he's straddling the top of three and four. He's not bad in the middle. Now SVG has a front row seat to see how Chase Elliott's making speed. But at the beginning of the run, they missed tearing the windshield off of Shane Van Gisbergen. He said the bubbles are real bad, distorted right in front of me. So that driver is looking forward to the next pit stop where he can regain more of his vision. Wendy Venturini.
3: Well, Chase Elliott, you all have mentioned him. He's moved up to second. He says when he hits the turn and it feels good, it feels really good. So that's real good feedback from Chase Elliott. Last time down pit road, it was only an air pressure adjustment when they took their four tires. So moving up through the field for Chase Elliott. Another mover right now is Ryan Blaney, who was our pole sitter that had to start in the rear of the field. The changes they made on the last stop were the right direction for Ryan Blaney. He's moved up to the eighth position, and a quiet Ryan Blaney is a fast Ryan Blaney in the history of radio communication. So we know he's going to continue to gain spots. Also, quick mention, Ty Gibbs has dropped a little bit like a lead balloon, and that's because his right rear tires got hot. He said he could feel the right rear tire getting a little bit warm. He's trying to cool it off. So he did move out. I've been hearing guys talk about moving out of that high lane in order to preserve their tires.
9: Awesome stuff from our Napa Auto Parts pit reporters. Lots of information there from Doug Turnbull, Andrew Kurland, and Wendy Venturini. Wendy touched on Ryan Blaney. Brad, he is in the middle of a really good battle off of turn number two. This is fifth, sixth, seventh, and eighth. Chase Briscoe, Carson Hocevar, Bubba Wallace, and again, Ryan Blaney digging hard on the bottom of the racetrack.
0: And he is. He's trying to get around Bubba Wallace, might even try and make it three wide with Carson Hocevar. But before that, Blaney now heads into turn number one. Pat, he's hugging the bottom of the track.
10: Yeah, that's a good battle right there. Blaney, Bubba Wallace to the outside, down the back.
9: Bubba Wallace takes that car up against the red and white walls. Brian Blaney running the bottom. These two made a little contact at Echo Park Speedway 1 week ago. Blaney on the bottom trying to nose ahead.
10: Blaney gets a good exit down off of turn number two. Bubba slides back just a little bit. Hocevar goes down, tries to shut the door on Blaney. Bottom of the racetrack, all four.
0: Carson Hocevar, we're hearing his rear view camera is not working, but he's doing a great job of blocking. Bubba Wallace gets past. He actually slows on the racetrack. track right now. Not only loses a spot to Blaney, he's about to lose one to Byron.
10: Yeah, Byron got right alongside him now. He's trying to take that spot away, but seems like Bubba got back into the gas, went up to the top side of the racetrack.
9: Right ahead of them, Ryan Blaney slips to the inside, and he will make the pass on Coach Carson Hocevar, although Hocevar hanging on the outside. Wendy Venturini, what can you tell us about the driver currently in seventh?
3: Carson Hocevar just said, I have fallen off hard. No grip, no turn, no drive, and guess what? No rear view camera.
0: And there you go, Ryan Blaney with that no grip, no drive for Carson Hocevar. He just got around him, so Blaney going from the back, move him up to spot number six here on the racetrack today. 115 laps to go here in Cheddar, stage number two. They do have to come down pit road at least one time in this stage to get some Sunoco fuel, and I'm sure, especially if you're Ty Gibbs, some of these other drivers, they're going to want some fresh Goodyear tires.
9: Yeah, there's no doubt. We've been running under green here for quite a while. In fact, Joey Logano's been picking them up and laying them down. He's put Ross Chastain a lap down. He's put Cole Custer a lap down. And Brad, he just worked to the inside of Kyle Larson, who, again, has some damage. He made contact with Connor Zilich on pit lane on one of the very first pit sequences, and clearly that damage is affecting Kyle Larson's car because he is running in 30th position, and while he's trying like as hard as he can to hang on the outside and not go a lap down, I'm not sure anybody's got anything for Joey Logano right now.
0: And that's going to be a really tough thing for Joey Logano. He has now led 42 laps of this race. He's led the last 41, and a former All-Star winner here. In fact, he won the first All-Star race on the newer pavement here at North Wilkesboro Speedway. 112 laps to go here in Cheddar, stage number two.
17: As a parent, you said you'd never give up the convertible.
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0: Joey Logano continues to pick him off as the race leader. He just put Michael McDowell a lap down, Austin Hill a lap down. Ty Gibbs will be next on the hit list. From North Wilkesboro Speedway, this is PRN, the Performance Racing Network.
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0: Welcome back to the Window World 450, 104 laps to go here in Cheddar stage number two. Alongside Nick Yeoman, my name is Brad Gilley, and Nick, this is the part of the run where we're starting to see a lot of comers and goers.
9: Yeah, no doubt about it. Right now, there is a Ford out front in Joey Logano, a Toyota in second in Denny Hamlin, and a Chevrolet in third of Chase Elliott, but it may not last for very long. Pat Patterson, Chase Briscoe taking a look to the inside of Elliott in turn three.
10: Yeah, down into the corner they go. Going to try to make that pass on the bottom of the racetrack. He'll take that spot away. It's hard to start finishing.
0: Chase Briscoe started deep in the field trying to get around Chase Elliott. Wix Filters, the sponsor for Briscoe. Elliott has Lumar window films. It's a black and gold car versus a red and black car.
10: Down the backstretch, that battle continues between those two cars. Nose to tail this time. Elliott going to the top side of the racetrack.
9: Chase Briscoe decides to put his Toyota in the middle of the racetrack. Now gets back in the tire tracks. He'll watch Chase Elliott chase it up the racetrack in that high groove. Briscoe to the bottom. They're dead even off of turn two.
10: Down the backstretch they go into turn number three. Elliott again tries to kind of straddle that middle to top lane. Briscoe right behind him.
0: Talking about a challenge for third here. Chase Elliott has it. Chase Briscoe wants it. Briscoe will continue to work the bottom side of the track.
10: Briscoe again gets side by side with Elliott off of turn number two. Down the backstretch they go into the corner in turn number three. Elliott again straddling the top side of the racetrack where the grip is.
9: Yeah, a lot of drivers have kind of migrated to the top side of the racetrack. That appears to be where the speed is right now. Awful tough to pass on.

0: Hamlin, midway through three and four.
1: Denny Hamlin having to split cars. He splits between Cole Custer and Connor Zilich. And, Nick, I want to bring up something that I just realized here. We've seen racing at North Wilkesboro Speedway with the Cup Series for the last 3 years. That's been all-star racing. That's not been a full field when we get to the all-star race. In fact, that's typically about 20 to 22 to 24 cars. 37 cars on this North Wilkesboro racetrack. First points-paying race in 30 years here. It is just incredible to see all the cars all the way around the racetrack from the top to the bottom. Challenges for the lead, passing, comers and goers, everything you expect in short track racing.
2: Yeah, we got a very full cereal bowl right now here at North Wilkesboro Speedway as they're buzzing around this place. And that extends, Brad, to pit lane on some of the pit sequences we have seen where at least 33, 34 of the 37 cars have come down pit lane. A lot of near misses. We've talked about Kyle Larson running in to Connor Zilich. We also saw during the stage one break, everybody checked up right at the exit of pit lane because they don't want to run into the back of each other with those softer front ends. It's been crazy down there, and the pit sequence appears to be open as we see Christopher Bell, who's going to jump down onto pit lane. He was being shown in the 14th position. So, Brad, the window is open, and C. Bell appears to be the first driver who is going to take service as he slowly pulls down in front of Wendy Venturini.
3: We do know that some of these cars are giving up on the tires. We're going to follow this pit stop with Christopher Bell. The previous lap, 173. It's going to be four tires for him. And also we see some other cars hitting pit road at this time.
1: All right, thank you very much. So C. Bell opens it up with 91 laps to go here in stage number two. Next one on pit road, we see the Kroger Coca-Cola Ford of Chris Buescher. He is making that 30-mile-per-hour trip down pit road. A lot of tires are on the wall, and a lot of teams getting ready to do this. So Chris Buescher has already made his pit stop, and he is out there right now. Looks like we see more cars coming in. A.J. Allmendinger is another one. In fact, A.J. Allmendinger has something wrong with the right rear of the car. Looks like he might have tagged the outside safer barrier. And Andrew Curlin, what can you tell us about that?
4: Yeah, A.J. certainly came in and wobbled a little bit. Looks to be the right in front of his machine. William Byron is also in front of me. He said there was a blitzer on the last tire, and that's why he fell loose. The 2014 is going to give William four tires to give him a new adjustment, Doug Turnbull.
5: And Josh Berry's into his pit there. They've got tires over the wall there on the number 21 machine. Started deep in the field, but were fast in practice and have been maintaining all night there. Looks like chassis adjustment, and he is down and away.
1: We see Austin Cindric on pit road. He actually has the midnight paint scheme that Rusty Wallace made famous on his number two Freightliner Ford. Josh Berry coming out in front of him. So all of this happening now. 88 laps to go in stage two.
2: And, Brad, the news has gone from bad to worse for A.J. Allmendinger. Just saw the rear tire changer give the old throat slash motion as if to say, no, nope, this thing is broken. I would assume toe link, but we saw a replay. He got up in the wall in turns one and two, and that car continues to sit on pit lane. So tough break for A.J. Allmendinger as he has fallen all the way now to 36th the running order, and he has fallen four laps down.
1: Austin Dillon's been running just outside of the top 10. He is on pit road right now. Looks like he's going to get a four-tire change for him as we see more cars down there. In fact, Chase Elliott is one of the leader cars. Wendy Venturini, he's coming to you.
3: Chase Elliott says his balance is pretty good. He felt like he gave a little bit bad feedback on the tire build the last time, so it's going to be four tires and Sunoco fuel for Chase Elliott, who had moved up to the second-place position. He is down and away.
2: Yeah, it's been quite a charge for Chase Elliott as he has been dicing it up with some of the Toyotas like Denny Hamlin and Chase Briscoe at the front of the field. Still have yet to see them pit. Still also waiting for our race leader, Joey Logano. In fact, here comes Chase Briscoe. Let's go down to pit lane and Doug Turnbull.
5: First off comes a tear off of the number 19 machine as Briscoe's risen into the top five before this pit stop. It's a four-tire change, Sunoco fuel. I don't see a chassis adjustment. He's down and away right next to Austin Hill. They're too wide down pit road.
1: Chase Briscoe now making his pit stop. He is a car who has moved in a
2: big crash. Truck. Got a crash, Brad, at the pit entrance lane. Looks like Alex Bowman has come to a stop, and Tyler Reddick is involved as well. Doug Turnbull.
5: Alex Bowman there spun right at the entrance to pit road. There's another car that's trying to get righted just behind him there, but that's going to throw a wrench into things here, as also it looks like Reddick has some damage.
1: That's going to change things up a lot. Now, the cars that have already come onto pit road, even though they lost a lap to the leader, they'll have the ability to take the wave around. The only problem is a wave around car, you do start at the tail of the field, but at least they'll be put back on the lead.

0: lap, and it looks like Alex Bowman was able to make it onto pit road, and a little bit of damage to the nose of that car, but it's more like scratch visible damage. It doesn't look like the bodywork got dented in too hard.
1: We are getting a chance to see a replay as Noah Gregson was coming off of pit lane. Tyler Reddick was sliding up the racetrack, and I think Alex Bowman was going to move down to commit to the pit entrance lane, and that's where the contact was between Bowman and Reddick. Bowman hits the inside wall. Reddick looks like he might have got away with very little damage. Let's go to Andrew Kurland.
2: Yeah, they just came over the radio and told Tyler Reddick, luckily, it doesn't look like there's anything major. Tyler doesn't seem concerned at all either. He came over the radio and just gave a feedback. He just felt a little bit tight over that last run. As the air pressure builds up, they're going to give him four tires when he's able to come in, but not a lot of concern out of the 45 camp.
0: Yeah, an evasive maneuver for Tyler Reddick coming up the racetrack. At about the same time, Alex Bowman was looking to set himself up for the entry to turn number three. And for Bowman, he actually got on the pit road underneath the commitment line as he was spinning backwards. Pit road was technically closed, so on something like that, he actually is still going to be penalized before pit road is open. Wendy Venturini, what's happening in intersection?
3: Well, Daniel Suarez had been called down pit road there. I think there was a question if he hit that penalty cone or not at the last second as those cars were going for a spin. They told him, call it off, stay out, stay out. So I think there was a little bit of bumping and spinning at that exact moment. So I'm not sure if Suarez actually hit the commitment cone or not.
1: Yeah, it was very close, Wendy. Daniel Suarez had pulled down. And again, this spin and the contact happened right behind him. And he yanked on the steering wheel to hang it a right to try to avoid. In fact, now, Brad, we're getting a look at the view. And it looks like Suarez right across the line there.
0: Yeah, right across the line. He evaded and came back onto the racetrack, but still, we're hearing the 60 of Ryan Preece is going to go to the tail. Daniel Suarez is going to go to the tail. We also have Ricky Stenhouse Jr., Eric Jones, a handful of cars having to go to the tail of the field. And this is just an odd time. We're in the middle of a green flag cycle of pit stops. The third caution car comes out. Pit road is going to be open this time. Joey Logano with a nice commanding lead out there on the racetrack. In fact, Logano has one, two, three, four cars in between him and second place running Denny Hamlin. And that's going to be a nice advantage when he hits the pit road.
1: Yep, drivers still to pit. You mentioned Logano and Hamlin. It also includes Ryan Blaney, Shane Van Gisbergen, Carson Hocevar, rest of the top 10, Bubba Wallace, Todd Gilliland, Eric Jones, Brad Keselowski, Ryan Preece, and it looks like Ricky Stenhouse as well. The pit lane is open, and Joey Logano has committed. He's going to come to pit lane. Joey Logano followed by Denny Hamlin. Let's start with Doug Turnbull.
4: With a gap between the two, as Joey Logano's pit crew was debating whether to help the car in the short run, because Logano says it, quote, really sucks the first three laps of a run. They're over the wall to change four tires. A tear off comes off of that number 22. They're packing to pull the Sunoco fuel. They're working on the left side right now. No major wrench adjustments to the cars. He is down and away, Andrew Kurland.
2: Tyler Reddick was just in. He said the steering wheel was pointed at 1 o'clock, but Denny Hamlin also in. He says the left fronts get a little bit tight as the run goes on. Four tires for him. Shane Van Gisbergen's also in. They're going to give him a much-needed windshield tear-off, Wendy Venturini.
3: Ryan Blaney comes to the stop at pit stall number one. He's running in third. He needs help on rear stability. It's four tires. Sunoco fuel directly behind him. Carson Hocevar in the fifth position with four tires. He was still tight and lacks drive when he gave any kind of wheel input. Makes some changes there. For air pressure for Carson Hocevar down and away.
0: Race off of pit road has Joey Logano leading Denny Hamlin. Then it's Ryan Blaney, Shane Van Gisbergen, Carson Hocevar, Bubba Wallace, Eric Jones. We've got some cars that are going to be under penalty. We will come back, and as soon as everyone gets reset, we'll give you a full field rundown. Caution number three here with 78 laps to go in stage number two.
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0: A lot of cars taking the wave around right now. Chase Elliott, William Byron, Chris Buescher, Austin Cindric, Christopher Bell, Josh Berry, Connor Zillage, Austin Dillon. 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
1: 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Joey Logano is going to restart as the race leader. Looks like he has chosen the outside line. Denny Hamlin's going to be to his inside in second. Then it's Ryan Blaney, Shane Van Gisbergen, Carson Hocevar through the top five. Bubba Wallace is going to restart sixth. Todd Gilliland seventh. Eric Jones eighth. Brad Keselowski ninth, Daniel Suarez in 10th.
0: And Daniel Suarez was not under penalty, according to NASCAR Now, which is great, so he'll restart in the top 10. Ricky Stenhouse Jr. runs 11th, 12th Ryan Preece, Ty Dillon 13th, Cody Ware 14th, 15th Chase Briscoe. Ty Gibbs is the first car one lap down in 16th, Michael McDowell 17th, Ross Chastain 18th, 19th Riley Herbst, and 20th is Cole Custer.
1: Tyler Reddick's car currently, they're working on the steering. They think it is fixed for that 45. Five car field heads through the Echo Park Automotive restart zone. Joey Logano not wasting any time. He'll rocket to the race lead, trying to bring his teammate Ryan Blaney with him to the outside of Denny Hamlin.
9: Great restart for Logano now, midway down the backstretch, about two car lengths. Good battle for second. Hamlin on the bottom, and it's Blaney to the outside.
0: Want to point out a lot of those cars that took the wave around were two laps down after pitting under green. So people like William Byron, Chase Elliott, and more still pinned one lap down as the leader goes off to.
9: Denny Hamlin slides into that second spot midway down the back stretch. Ryan Blaney is right there. SVG locked in a tight battle with Hocevar for fourth.
1: No surprise, Shane Van Gisbergen using the bottom of the racetrack. That's where he has been for most of the night. He's trying to wrestle that third spot away from Ryan Blaney. Carson Hocevar thinking about making it three wide. He will.
9: Oh, not thinking about it. He was exactly doing that. Good call, Nick, down to the bottom of the racetrack. Hocevar backs out of it now. That battle for fourth still raging off the corner.
0: Joey Logano leads Denny Hamlin by a car length and a half. Three car lengths back to Shane Van Gisbergen. Then the fight for fourth is on. Ryan Blaney taking the high side, trying to get around Hocevar.
9: Blaney's got the position down the backstretch. Half a car length in front of Hocevar. Hocevar to the bottom of the racetrack. They stay locked together, all four.
1: Right behind them, a good battle for sixth. Brad Keselowski, we haven't touched much about him tonight. He's to the inside of Bubba Wallace. They'll go side by side through the apex of one and two.
9: Brad down to the bottom of the racetrack. Bubba to the outside. They stay locked together midway down the backstretch. Bubba advances just a little bit. They still stay battling off the fourth.
0: Ryan Blaney momentarily cleared Carson Hocevar. He once again does that for fourth. But let's go for the fight for sixth. It's Brad Keselowski on the inside of Bubba Wallace.
9: Yeah, Brad Keselowski doing everything he can to get the good run off the corner. Down to the back stretch into turn number three. Keselowski in that orange and black car. Bubba locked in that red and white car off the corner.
1: Nope, duel out of turn number four. Right ahead of them, Carson Hocevar has had to
9: throw it. Yeah, he got the 21 car, Josh Berry, up against the wall. He gets it righted and gets gone. I think Briscoe was also involved in that off the corner. but the yellow flag's out.
0: Thank you very much, Pat. That'll be the fourth caution now of the Window World 450. And for Josh Berry, he's got some damage on the left side of that car when he looped it around. In fact, we're seeing a replay right now. Who else was involved in this, if anyone, Nick?
1: Well, it started on the backstretch. Kyle Larson with a little side contact with Christopher Bell. They go three wide into the corner with Chase Briscoe to the outside. And then Christopher Bell gets super sideways, chases up to the racetrack. And poor Josh Berry was the car to his outside. Looks like Briscoe locked up the brakes and avoided making any contact. But again, it was Christopher Bell into the left side of Josh Berry, sending that Wood Brothers Ford for a 180 spin and a left side broadside slap of the outside wall in turn four.
0: Eighth in practice yesterday. He is the last car one lap down. Josh Berry right now running in the 32nd spot, and he's going to have that car tended to. We have 66 laps to go, 65 to go now as they come to the start-finish line here in Cheddar stage number two. Joey Logano leads Denny Hamlin. Shane Van Gisbergen just continues to impress after a third-place run in the Craftsman Truck Series race yesterday, running third in this race here after leading a significant number of laps as well, Nick.
1: I think, Brad, we really need, though, to revisit maybe the biggest story of the night so far, and you briefly mentioned it because we threw the green flag and got the racing again, but just how many cars are now trapped a lap down, and they are fast contending cars, like Ty Gibbs, who is in 16th, one lap down. I assume he'll get the wave around here, but William Byron is trapped a lap down. Chase Elliott is a lap down, and all those drivers that we just touched on in that incident, including Kyle Larson, Christopher Bell, Chase Briscoe, Josh Berry, they're all trapped a lap down as well. So a lot of guys are going to have to fight their way back and hope for some good luck. Let's go down to our Napa Auto Parts pit reporter, Doug Turnbull.
4: And there are some cars coming to pit road from the back of the pack. I see the 10 machine of Ty Dillon, who got up to 13th after that pit sequence got interrupted with the caution there. Here comes Chase Briscoe. He also got trapped a lap down. They're working on the right side of his car, swinging over to the left, and just in front of him, Josh Berry's wounded, number 21, getting extended repairs there as this end of pit road has been busy. Andrew Kerlin.
2: Doug, for as busy as your end of pit road is, mine over here is quiet. Denny Hamlin came over the radio, said once again the right front is tight. He's trying to work on the exit of the corner. And good news for Tyler Reddick, they were working on the steering, and Tyler says the steering feels better. Wendy Venturini.
3: Nobody coming down pit road on my end, but I will give an update on Ryan Blaney, currently running in the fourth position on that last restart. But a restart at lap 193, he just said he really chatters the rear tires when he gets going. So a little bit of a slow start for Ryan Blaney, but no doubt some feedback. We are watching the tires when they come off these cars. They're very, very gummy here at North Wilkesboro Speedway.
0: Thank you very much to our Napa Auto Parts pit reporters, Doug Turnbull, Andrew Kerlin, and Wendy Venturini. Let's pause 10 seconds for station identification. 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
0: Welcome back to North Wilkesboro Speedway alongside Nick Yeoman. My name is Brad Gilley. Pat Patterson calling things with our state water heaters view from the turns. Our Napa pit reporters, Doug Turnbull, Andrew Kerlin, and Wendy Venturini, who we'll go down to now.
3: We know that Ty Gibbs was not very comfortable on that last run. He actually went a lap down, so they came back down pit road just now. Also on pit road, Christopher Bell was just on pit road again. He had just pit not long ago, but they did pull tape off the nose and make some adjustments to his car as well. So definitely fighting for Christopher Bell at this point.
1: Going to be a lot of cars fighting Wendy Venturini to get back on the lead lap. Again, right now we're being shown just 16 cars on the lead lap. And Brad, I guess the lesson learned here is we had a monster green flag run where we went many, many laps without a caution and started a green flag sequence. It was the drivers who came to pit lane first that ultimately got caught out. So if you're one of the 16 still on the lead lap, if we get some more green flag action and green flag pit stops, you better run that fuel tank completely dry, because if you come in early, you're running a big risk for a mistimed caution like we saw when Alex Bowman and Tyler Reddick wrecked on the backstretch.
0: How much does this change the strategy as well, Nick? We have 62 laps to go here in Cheddar stage number two. If you're a lap down, you can assume the leaders are all going to pit at the end of the stage. You have enough Sunoco fuel, presumably, depending on how full they actually got the car on the last pit sequence, to go a little bit into stage number three. maybe hope for a caution, get the wave around, get back on the lead lap. There's a lot of lot of calculating the crew chiefs are having to do right now.
1: Why I wouldn't want to be a crew chief. That's why I'm a radio broadcaster, Brad. I don't like having to be the guy in charge of making those decisions because, yeah, certainly if you find yourself behind the eight ball now, a lap down, you're going to have to find a way to methodically get your car back on the lead lap. And as you pointed out, pit strategy may be the way to do it. Can Report just saw Josh Berry becomes the second car off the racetrack. He just took that Wood Brothers Ford behind the wall where he will join A.J. Allmendinger, who is also off the racetrack. A.J. Hit the wall about 20 or 30 laps ago, and now Josh Berry will join him with some pretty significant repairs needed to the left side of that Wood Brothers Ford.
0: If you're a fan of IndyCar racing, they're racing at one of the sister tracks of North Wilkesboro Speedway, Nashville Super Speedway. Heavy rains in Nashville have postponed that race to 3 o'clock Eastern time tomorrow. I want to encourage you to tune in to our great friends at the IndyCar Radio Network. They're going to have a doubleheader next week, Nick, because they race on Monday, and we go to the Brickyard with NASCAR next week.
1: Cogs are turning in my head. I'm in North Carolina. I got to get back to Indiana. Can I maybe make a detour? A side trip to Nashville Super Speedway? No, certainly looking forward to that. And, again, a lot of the crew from the IMS Radio Network, PRN, going to make their way to the Indianapolis Motor Speedway for the Brickyard next weekend. And, Brad, how about we restart this race here with 60 to go? We're going to restart with 59 to go as the field heads to the Echo Park Automotive Restart Zone. It's going to be a drag race between Joey Logano and Denny Hamlin.
0: Joey Logano, the control car on the outside. A nice shove from Shane Van Gisbergen. He'll clear Hamlin as they race into two.
9: Logano out in front, not by much, though, right now down the backstretch. Hamlin pressuring to the outside of Hamlin is SV. Into the corner they go, locked together for second, third, and fifth off the corner.
1: Shane Van Gisbergen all of a sudden finds himself on the outside line. Hasn't been there much tonight. We'll see if he can hold that top side and wrap his way around Denny Hamlin.
9: Once again, out in front is Logano by two car lengths into turn number three. Shane Van Gisbergen now firmly in that second spot. Hamlin right on his bumper. Here comes Hosevar.
0: Van Gisbergen took away second, pulled right in front of Denny Hamlin. Carson Hosevar, though, a ton of momentum on the outside as they race for second off two.
9: He has got a nice shot off of turn number two to take the second position. Move Hosevar up a spot into turn three. SVG back, and Ryan Blaney battles with Hamlin off the corner.
1: Blaney hangs on the outside, right on the right rear quarter panel of Denny Hamlin. Now pulls even as they bury those cars into turn number one. Blaney to the top side, Hamlin to the inside. It's the battle for fourth.
9: They are locked together, door handle to door handle, midway down the backstretch. Blaney on the bottom, and it's Blaney on the top, rather, and Hamlin on the bottom.
0: Ryan Blaney running in fifth. Denny Hamlin has fourth behind them. It is a side-by-side duel. Brad Keselowski on the outside of the Coca-Cola Toyota, Bubba Wallace.
9: Bubba doing all he can down at the bottom of the racetrack. Brad gets a nice shot off of turn number two. Into turn three he goes. Those two stay locked together, all four.
1: Right behind them, a good battle with Daniel Suarez to the inside. And Mr. In-Season Tournament himself, Todd Gilliland, who is a lap ahead of Chase Elliott. Gilliland looks strong, Pat, as he tries to get to the outside of Suarez.
9: Gilliland in a blue and white car now battling with Suarez down the backstretch into the corner. They stay locked together.
0: Joey Logano leads this race coming off of turn number four. Carson Hosevar in second. But he's fallen back into the clutches of Shane Van Gisbergen.
9: Van Gisbergen, right there about a car length and a half off of turn two, midway down the backstretch. It's about four car lengths back to fourth place Hamlin, and then it's Blaney back behind Hamlin.
1: Joey Logano's lead is a healthy one, about four car lengths over Carson Hosevar. Hosevar, another two ahead of Shane Van Gisbergen as second and third run the bottom of the racetrack.
9: Once again, about a separation, as Nick just said, of about three to four car lengths amongst second, third, fourth, and fifth. Into turn number three they go. And once again, it's Brad Keselowski trying to pick up another spot.
0: 51 laps to go here in stage number two. Brad Keselowski now has Todd Gilliland right behind him, as Todd Gilliland has a challenge from Suarez.
9: Todd Gilliland to the top side, Suarez on the bottom, midway down the backstretch. Gilliland has a little bit quicker car. Suarez fights back on the bottom here off of turn four.
1: Gilliland drove it in pretty hard into turn number three. Now he picks up the throttle, and he will clear Daniel Suarez. Suarez goes back down to the bottom of the racetrack. That battle is not over yet. ahead, and it is for the eighth position.
9: Yeah, they stay pretty much nose to tail now with Gilliland out in front of Suarez as they work the middle of turns three and four.
0: Let's move back up into the top five right now. Denny Hamlin runs in fourth. Ryan Blaney is catching him, though, running in fifth.
9: Blaney, a half a car length back as they exit turn two. Down the back stretch they go. About two car length separation. Blaney and Hamlin working the very bottom of the racetrack in three and four.
1: Those two cars look really nice under the lights here at North Wilkesboro. It's the blue and white progressive Toyota of Denny Hamlin. He runs the bottom, and it's that bright yellow Menards car up off of turn two. It's Ryan Blaney.
9: Blaney makes the top side work a little better for him down in turns one and two. Tries the same thing up here in three and four to catch Hamlin.
0: Two of the best short track racers on the circuit right now. Denny Hamlin saw Blaney coming. Now he's starting to pull away just a little bit. Top five look like this. Logano, Hosovar, Van Gisbergen, Hamlin, and Blaney into three.
9: Down the backstretch they go. Brad Keselowski's got a fast car tonight as well. Continuing to watch he and Gilliland fire off at each other all four.
1: Front five are all running the bottom of the racetrack. We've got to go back to Bubba Wallace, who moves his way up to the outside line of turn one and two. He's got Brad Keselowski about a car length behind.
9: Yeah, Keselowski tries to bear down into turn number three. Goes to the bottom of the racetrack. Bubba's car works really good on the top side of three and four.
0: Right behind them, look at Briscoe once again work his way through the field. He's drawn to the inside of Daniel Suarez. This is a challenge for ninth.
9: Chase Briscoe, bottom of the racetrack, in turn number two. Midway down the backstretch, side by side with Daniel Suarez into seven. Into the corner they go, and they stay locked together.
1: Yeah, I think I misspoke earlier and said that Chase Briscoe was one of those drivers trapped a lap down. He is most certainly not. He is in contention, got to the inside of Daniel Suarez. Now he's going to slide up in front of him, Pat, at a turn two.
9: Briscoe takes that spot. Now he'll go looking for Todd Gilliland up in front of him. Meanwhile, no change up front.
0: 43 laps to go here in Cheddar stage number two. If we're watching the battle for the free pass, right now Michael McDowell has it. Riley Herbst would be the next in line, and this is going to be pretty pivotal as we work our way toward the end of stage two, Nick.
1: Yeah, there's no doubt, because right now you're looking at least 12 to 15 cars that are a lap down. So McDowell, Herbst, Byron, Elliott, those are the four that would love to get into that first spot. Ultimately, Brad, it's for the 17th position, but certainly it means a heck of a lot more if you can get yourself back on the lead lap. Let's go down to our Knapp Auto Parts pit reporter, Doug Turnbull.
4: And you referenced Nick Chase, Chase Briscoe, who seemed like he was a lap down because he had pitted before the Alex Bowman Tyler Reddick crash some 40 to 50 laps ago in the middle of the pit sequence. But Briscoe actually managed to stay on the lead lap. That's why on the last yellow flag, he went ahead and came to pit road like a free pit stop at the back of the lead lap and took four tires there. And now he's starting to work his way back up through the field. Other beneficiaries of the field getting turned over, if you will, through that pit sequence are Brad Keselowski, who started out with the back of the field. He had driven up to 19th and played out there, but now he's running at the 7th spot and been racing Bubba Wallace really hard here since the green flag. Another one, hold on to your bonnets, everyone, Ty Dillon. He's run as high as 13th after that field turn there during the pit sequence. He's now in the 15th spot. Last time he pitted, he asked for some ice, and his crew chief, Andrew Dickinson, told me before the race, if either of the calling cars could just finish in the top 20, they'd be drinking beer outside of the tent to holler after this race. Allmendinger's out of the race, but there's Ty Dillon running inside the top 15.
1: We're holding on to our bonnets and we're drinking beer. Brad, it is a Sunday night in Wilkes County.
0: I was going to say, someone better go make that beer run. We are past halfway now here. 38 to go in stage number two. 223 to go in the Window World 450. Let's take a look at the in-season bracket challenge because things have really flipped themselves on their heads a little bit.
1: Yeah, maybe not a lot of intrigue right now because two of the contenders are a lap down. Christopher Bell, of course, matched up with Ryan Blaney. Blaney looking very strong, running in the fifth position. Christopher Bell, one of those cars that is trapped a lap down. He runs in 23rd. And then again, the upset of the night. And Brad, I'll give you credit because you said, hey, We don't contest the races on paper. We contest them on the racetrack. It is an automobile race, and you can get ahead of drivers in vastly different ways. And Todd Gilliland has done just that. Gilliland with Front Row Motorsports runs in ninth on the lead lap, and Chase Elliott is another one of those drivers trapped a lap down in 19th. So, again, we are just at the halfway point, but right now we'd be looking at Ryan Blaney against Todd Gilliland at the Indianapolis Motor Speedway for $1 million, just as we all predicted.
0: Hey, way. If this were a fastest car contest, we would go through qualifying and then go home. But we've got 450 laps of racing. In fact, we have 220 to go as Joey Logano leads Carson Hocevar, Shane Van Gisbergen, Denny Hamlin, and Ryan Blaney.
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1: We are closing in on the end of Cheddar's stage number two. Just 31 laps to go. Joey Logano's advantage is 4 seconds over Carson Hocevar. From North Wilkesboro Speedway, this is PRN, the Performance Racing Network.
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0: Welcome back to North Wilkesboro Speedway. We are winding down Cheddar stage number two. 26 laps to go. Joey Logano's been the dominant car today. He's led three times for 127 laps. Ty Gibbs led 54 laps. Shane Van Gisbergen led 48. But, man, we are actually starting to see things tighten up in the top five. Carson Hocevar got around Shane Van Gisbergen. And for a minute there, Nick, Denny Hamlin was about to be taken over by Hocevar, and I think he went, I think I need to go.
1: Yeah, it got awful tight down there in turns one and two. Denny Hamlin found an extra gear, like the veteran that he is, and he has pulled about an 8-10 car length gap over Carson Hocevar as they roar down turn number four. Those two drivers, Brad, came up in the news this week with Carson Hocevar. Of course, he is always in the headlines. And Denny Hamlin had some pretty pointed comments about Hocevar, who didn't have a lot of help at the end of that race at Echo Park Speedway.
0: One of the things Denny Hamlin talked about, look, if you have the swagger that Carson Hocevar has, that's great. Have the swagger. Rub fenders with people on the racetrack. You know, talk about him in the media. But if you don't talk to them, if you don't have conversations with drivers, then what's going to happen is you're going to get shuffled out of the field. And I think the best statement that Denny Hamlin made, none of the greats of our sport did not have the respect of the rest of the field. And I think that's pretty powerful. And I think the respect of the field is what Hocevar needs to earn.
1: I will say, though, I saw a video of Carson Hocevar yesterday after the rain delayed, kind of pushed the practice a little bit later, canceled qualifying. He hopped the pit wall, Brad, ran up to the fence and was signing autographs for fans that hung around. So, yeah, Carson Hocevar probably should care about what the opinion of the other 36 drivers think of him. But at the same time, he's got an opportunity to become a people's champ type figure in this sport. So he can continue doing what he's doing because he is a lot of fun to talk about.
0: Man, we've got a big battle for fifth happening right now. It's between Bubba Wallace and Chase Briscoe. Both of them have shuffled Ryan Blaney back to the seventh spot, and they're going to take this into turn number two.
9: Briscoe takes the top spot of the racetrack over here. into off of turn number two. Bubba fights back, stays right along the bumper of the 19 into the corner. Now Bubba takes a look underneath, but Ryan Blaney also catches him up.
1: Those three drivers are running vastly different lines through three and four. Briscoe is up against the wall, Bubba Wallace in the middle, Blaney to the bottom. Now they'll switch lanes. Bubba goes to the top shelf. He's got about a two-car length advantage to try to find Briscoe.
9: Briscoe works his way down the back stretch, out about a car and a half, in front of Bubba Wallace. Meanwhile, Blaney holds third with these guys.
0: And they are battling for stage points. 18 to go in stage number two. Chase Briscoe now diamonds one and two and takes away the line from Bubba.
9: Yeah, he's got the position right now. Bubba Wallace about three car lengths back into turn three. Blaney, meanwhile, about four cars back from those two.
1: It's a three-car battle for the fifth position with just 17 to go here in Cheddar Stage 2. Chase Briscoe has that spot. Bubba Wallace wants it. Ryan Blaney's falling about four car lengths behind.
9: Bubba now is going to catch some other cars, other traffic here into turn number three. Tony Ware right in front of him as they work down their way through the middle of the corner as they work off the corner.
0: You know, Chase Briscoe comfortably has that fifth spot. I think he's going to want more, Nick, because Shane Van Gisbergen's about 8-10 car lengths ahead of him, but Briscoe's catching him.
1: Yep, Briscoe first has to get around that lap car of Cody Ware, who, by the way, right now, Brad, is in position to get that free pass, so that's not great news for drivers like Michael McDowell and Riley Herbst, Austin Cindric, who are also trapped a lap down. But you made a good call. Chase Briscoe trying to run down Shane Van Gisbergen. And Pat, he's got about four car lengths behind midway point of the backstretch.
9: In the turn number three, Briscoe goes to the high side. Van Gisbergen at the bottom of the racetrack. Briscoe is making the top side work for speed.
0: 14 to go here in stage number two. Let's see how greedy Briscoe gets, because just ahead of Van Gisbergen is third place running Carson Hocevar.
9: Hocevar works his car down the backstretch. Now here comes Briscoe. He makes the move on Van Gisbergen. Top side of the racetrack for number 19, trying to complete the pass off the corner.
1: A couple weeks ago, these two drivers put on a whale of a show at the end of the race in Sonoma. We're not at Sonoma anymore. Chase Briscoe to the top side. He will roar around Shane Van Gisbergen.
9: And set his sights on Hocevar. Briscoe's car very fast here tonight. Bottom of the race, top side of the racetrack he goes. He's got about six car lengths to catch Hocevar.
0: 12 to go here in stage number two. Chase Briscoe keeps just knocking him down. He's running in fourth. He wants third from Hocevar. This time, Briscoe takes the low line.
9: Here comes Briscoe. Call it four car lengths into turn number three. Hocevar, bottom of the racetrack. Briscoe off top, tries to work off the corner to close in on Hocevar.
1: This is all happening about 6 seconds behind race leader Joey Logano. Just 11 laps to go in Cheddar Stage 2. Briscoe is there. He's just a car length behind Hocevar.
9: Oh, he gets a nice exit there in turn number two. Tries to close down on Hocevar. Hocevar, bottom of the racetrack. Briscoe again closes that gap.
0: Hocevar having issues with his rear view camera. How wide can he make that race car? Down into turn number one. Briscoe goes to the bottom.
9: Chase Briscoe now door to door with Hocevar. Midway down the backstretch. Good battle. They stay locked together into the corner. Briscoe with a slight advantage now. He'll make the pass and slide up.
1: Hocevar had a strong charge down the back straightaway, but Briscoe was too strong. Now Shane Van Gisbergen has entered the chat. He's right on the back bumper of Hocevar out of two.
9: Here's Shane Van Gisbergen, two car lengths back of Hocevar. Tries to close it down in his turn number three. Bottom of the racetrack, tries to close the gap again on four.
0: Eight to go in stage number two. Joey Logano leads. Let's follow this battle once again. Hocevar reporting his tires are going away. Shane Van Gisbergen now looks to the outside.
9: There's SVG trying to close in on Hocevar. Midway down the backstretch, into the corner. Call it two car lengths now, separation.
1: This is the battle for the fourth position and stage points with just seven to go. Hocevar holding off Shane Van Gisbergen by a car length. They'll both use the bottom lane in turns one and two.
9: Hocevar can't quite hold his car at the bottom of the racetrack all the two. Shane Van Gisbergen gets a little bit of an advantage here into turn number three. All in one car length separates that battle.
0: Six to go in stage two. Logano leads Hamlin and Briscoe. Carson Hocevar, who is under attack from Shane Van Gisbergen, right on his rear deck lid off two.
9: Locked together off of the corner they go. Here comes SVG. Gets a much better exit off of turn two. Bottom of the racetrack he goes. Stands back up on the gas. Preston, make that pass off the corner.
1: These two both better get on their horse because Bubba Wallace is about to enter the mix. Bubba runs in the sixth position, and he is running the top shelf, trying to run down Hootsenar and Van Gisbergen.
9: Yeah, that's a good call, Nick. Here comes Bubba watching these two battle, and battling they are. That gives him a chance to pull right into the mix. Almost got a shot for a three at Cooper off the four.
0: Four to go here in stage number two. Carson Hootsenar tries to drive to the outside of Shane Van Gisbergen as he cuts off the nose of Bubba Wallace. Now Bubba Wallace charges on the inside.
9: Bubba goes inside now, and he'll make quick work of Hootsenar. Goes back to the top side of the racetrack in three and four. Move Bubba Wallace by Carson Hootsenar.
1: Wow, that Coca-Cola Toyota has come alive here at the end of stage two. Bubba Wallace gets around Carson Hootsenar. Now pins it to the outside. He's going to try to rim right around SVG.
9: Bubba Wallace to the outside now. SVG can't block it. Can't stop the advantage. Bubba works to the outside in three and four, trying to make that pass on SVG.
0: Shane Van Gisbergen might have a friend, however. The lap car of Connor Zilich is running the line of Bubba Wallace. Van Gisbergen continues to hug the bottom.
9: Bubba Wallace has no other choice but to kind of work behind Van Gisbergen down the back stretch. Now he advances. He'll take that spot away from SVG in the middle of three and four.
1: So really nicely done by Bubba Wallace as he passes both Carson Hootsenar and Shane Van Gisbergen to move into the fourth position. Meanwhile, here comes Joey Logano, Brad, off of turn four to end stage number two.
0: Joey Logano's got the Shell Pennzoil Ford. He will win stage two by 4.6 seconds over Denny Hamlin. Chase Briscoe comes home third. He gets some more stage points. Bubba Wallace fourth, fifth, Shane Van Gisbergen. Carson Hootsenar dropped to sixth. Brad Keselowski seventh. Ryan Blaney eighth, ninth. Todd Gilliland and Daniel Suarez, the final car to collect a point in Cheddar's stage number two.
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20: How does Chase Briscoe win? 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The voice of his spotter carving a path through the pack. His race engineer, systems engineer, all working tirelessly to shave off a tenth of a second. With his team at Toyota, his crew chief, his fans, his family. It's all of this all at once at 200 miles per hour. From the moment Chase joined Toyota to the moment he ends up in victory lane. So how does Chase Briscoe win? In summary, not alone. Toyota Racing. 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
0: Joey Logano, the winner of stage number two, brought to you by Cheddar Scratch Kitchen. 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We will have pit stops coming up from North Wilkesboro Speedway. This is PRN, the Performance Racing Network.
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0: Welcome back to what is just an awesome night of racing in front of a sellout crowd here at North Wilkesboro Speedway for the Window World 450. Joey Logano won stage number two. Ty Gibbs won stage one. Logano has collected the most stage points here tonight, however, at 18. Denny Hamlin has 16 total stage points. Shane Van Gisbergen, 15. And there's been some strategy. There's been some unfortunate ill-timed cautions for some teams who got caught after actually making pit stops under green. Shane Van Gisbergen running in the top five is totally legit. He has been that fast all night long.
1: It's been a wildly impressive performance by Shane Van Gisbergen. And we wondered, as we saw him finish really strong yesterday in the truck race. Meanwhile, pits are open. Joey Logano is going to lead all the cars in the lead lap to you, Doug Turnbull.
4: He is, and he said he has good rear grip, does Joey Logano here, as he comes to a halt at his pit stop here. It is a two-tire stop at very least as they swing around to the right side of the car. They gave him a water bottle. Now they change the left side tires. Chase Briscoe behind him there. Also is in the third position. Brad Keselowski picked out of the top 10.
25: Denny Hamlin is in for four tires. He said, I'm pretty good on the long run. Joey Logano is just really fast. Shane Van Gisbergen says, I start strong early and I pay for it later. Bubba Wallace is tight, but he said, let's go win this, Wendy Venturini.
2: Carson Hocevar in the sixth spot, fell out of the top five, says it's absolute garbage this run. No right side grip. They are going to try and help him because after 20 or 30 laps, the car goes away. Four tires and Sunoco fuel for Carson Hocevar. Ryan Blaney, also on pit road in the eighth spot, was very loose on exit, took four tires of fuel as he came around Carson Hocevar on an angle.
0: Joey Logano had such a huge gap coming onto pit road. I think they could have changed eight tires, and he still would have won the race off of pit road. Denny Hamlin on a four-tire change as well comes out second. Chase Briscoe third. Bubba Wallace fourth. Carson Hocevar fifth. Then Shane Van Gisbergen, Ryan Blaney, Brad Keselowski, Todd Gilliland, and Daniel Suarez. All of those cars, four tire changes.
1: Carson Hocevar said his car is garbage. Man, that's pretty strong. He is certainly still in contention to contend for a race win. But to Wendy's point, certainly back half of that green flag run, that car certainly started to fade a little bit as drivers like Bubba Wallace and Chase Briscoe came to life towards the end. So far, though, Brad, nobody has had anything for Joey Logano. On and off pit lane, holds on to the race lead, and he has been dominant tonight. He's led 158 of the 271 laps we've contested so far at North Wilkesboro.
0: We're going to have a big wave around of cars a lap or more down. We'll get you run down when that happens. But right now, let's go back and sweep our Napa Auto Parts pit reporters. Doug Turnbull, what's happening on your end?
4: So Chase Briscoe started this race 30th. Was the beneficiary of a couple of timely cautions at a time that he took two tires. But he just got on the radio right as his pit sequence started and told crew chief James Small that he has some shake in both the steering wheel and the pedal. They changed tires, and crew chief James Small, after looking at them, said he thinks it's a left front issue as opposed to a braking issue. But he told Chase Briscoe to delay turning on his fans this run to see if that abates the shake. He's running in the third position, trying to turn things around after a crash after Atlanta. And what's been a good night could turn bad if that shake continues. Andrew Kerlin.
25: Yeah, Shane Van Gisbergen came over the radio, said, hey, can you give me some gels and two water bottles? He said he was starting to cramp up. I checked him with the team. They said he's going to be fine. This is something that he regularly asked for around this time during the race, but something to keep note of, that this is the longest race we've ever had at North Wilkesboro, and attrition starting to pay off, Wendy Venturini.
2: Carson Hocevar also asked for a bottle of water when he hit pit road, but when he left pit road, it looked like a big pool of water, like somebody had just jumped into a pool, but it was Sunoco fuel that the gauge got stuck. The stopper got stuck on the fuel can, so the crew guys right now are behind pit wall, have taken the gasket and the gauge completely off of the fuel can, and they're switching it out because it did get stuck. A lot of fuel went on pit road. Now, what's very cool about our pit road, they blow it off and it is completely dry, to the point where in about 45 seconds it went away and it has dissipated. You cannot see it in his pit stall any longer.
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0: Joey Logano continues to lead heading into the final stage of the race. Denny Hamlin runs second. Third is Chase Briscoe. Bubba Wallace is fourth. Fifth, Carson Hocevar. Shane Van Gisbergen is sixth. Ryan Blaney seventh. Eighth, Brad Keselowski. Todd Gilliland ninth. Tenth is Daniel Suarez.
1: Ty Gibbs is 11th. Eric Jones is 12th. Ryan Preece is 13th. Ricky Stenhouse Jr. is 14th. Ty Dillon is 15th. Dillon is the last car in the lead lap being shown right now. Rest of these drivers all a lap down. 16th, Michael McDowell. 17th, Austin Cindric. 18th, Riley Herbst. 19th, Austin Dillon. And 20th, Kyle Larson.
0: Field has gone to the freeway insurance choose. We are going to restart the final stage of the Window World 450 with 175 laps to go. Nick, Joey Logano has chosen that preferred outside lane.
1: Logano to the outside. He'll have Chase Briscoe at his rears. Denny Hamlin to the inside. He'll have his employee, Bubba Wallace, to his rear bumper. Into the Echo Park Automotive restart zone. Hamlin and Logano drag race down into turn number one. Joey doesn't give a lot of room to Denny on the inside. They stay side-by-side at a two.
9: And they stay side-by-side down the back stretch. Hamlin the bottom. Logano to the outside. Logano slides up, but Hamlin fights back.
0: Hamlin's got the nose of that progressive Toyota on the inside of Joey Logano. Logano cuts him off going into turn one. Hamlin will cross him over and drive to the outside.
9: Denny Hamlin tries to make the top side work. He'll have to settle in behind Logano now as those two pull away. Bubba Wallace in a tight battle there with Chase Briscoe.
1: Those two Toyotas will stay locked together up off of turn number four. Bubba Wallace, though, is too strong. He'll slide up in front of Chase Briscoe and wrestle away that third spot. They'll continue to duel as Shane Van Gisbergen enters the chat.
9: Wow, not too fast was what Briscoe said there. Van Gisbergen will go side by side with him into the corner three and four for the fourth spot.
0: And this is the battle for fourth with Van Gisbergen on the inside of Chase Briscoe. Van Gisbergen prefers hugging the bottom of the racetrack, and that's where he sits.
9: And he's been making it work all night long. He's kept great track position. He goes into the fourth spot now, but Briscoe challenges from the outside. Hocevar is right there with Brad Keselowski.
1: Yeah, good call, Pat. Carson Hocevar, he'll pull up a chair at the table. He'll try to join this party. So will Brad Keselowski, who streaks to the outside of Hocevar. Those two run sixth and seventh.
9: The battle for fourth still rages once again to the outside down the backstretch of Chase Briscoe. There's Carson Hocevar watching as SBG tries to hold on that spot.
0: They are not giving up a single inch of racetrack. Shane Van Gisbergen door-to-door with Chase Briscoe. Briscoe cannot clear him as they go through turn two.
9: Just gets the nose out in front of him this time, but then Gisbergen fights back again down the backstretch. Move him back one spot. Hocevar will go to work on SBG now.
1: Again, no problem for Joey Logano off the restart. His advantage over Denny Hamlin is about two or three car lengths. Hamlin has checked out on Bubba Wallace. That's where all the action is. From third on back as Bubba tries to hold off Chase Briscoe.
9: Now, Bubba's had a great car tonight. Chase Briscoe right on his bumper, falling into the corner. Bottom of the racetrack in three and four.
0: Couple of Toyotas now fight for the third spot. Chase Briscoe looking at the back bumper of the Coca-Cola Toyota of Bubba Wallace as Logano continues to lead Hamlin off two.
9: Yeah, Joey Logano's about a four car in front of second place Denny Hamlin. Then it's a good ways back to Bubba Wallace. Chase Briscoe goes into the corner.
1: A lot of drivers told us they were interested to see how this racetrack evolves. Right now, everybody buried to the bottom of the racetrack. Pat, later in the run, they'll start to migrate towards the top.
9: Yeah, watching Ryan Blaney right now. He begins to advance. He's going to go to work now on Brad Keselowski over in the middle of three and four.
0: Ryan Blaney running eighth, Brad Keselowski running in seventh. These are two former teammates. Blaney had to drop to the back at the start of the race after they had to change the steering box, but his car's been moving forward.
9: Yeah, and right now moving forward off of turn number two, he's going to get the advantage on Brad, take that spot away as they work their way midway through three and four.
1: Ryan Blaney's car looks really good on the outside. Brad Keselowski, try as he might, fight back on the inside, not going to be able to do it. Ryan Blaney gets around Keselowski and into seventh.
9: Take a quick look up front. Once again, Denny Hamlin's holding a Pretty good gap there on Joey Logano. Good ways back to Bubba Wallace. Then it's Chase Briscoe and SVG.
0: I think one thing of note, though, Joey Logano drove away to a 4.5-second margin in stage number two, but he's not driving away from Denny Hamlin, Nick.
1: Now, there's no doubt Denny Hamlin's had an opportunity to work on his race car, give some feedback to his crew, and try to work on catching the dominant car of the night. Joey Logano has led 173 laps. Denny Hamlin's been out front, but only for 9 circuits. But, Brad, right now those two staying together up off of turn number two. They're only separated by a couple car lengths.
0: Nick, an observation as well. We've seen some pretty tight restarts, but one of the questions coming into this race, NASCAR had a rule change on short tracks to the front bumper structure of the race car. If the front bumper mount actually had 4 points of contact on the front bumper, they actually took away half of those, and they had some rigid foam in between the body of the car, the nose of the car, and the bumper structure itself. They took out that rigid foam in there. So now there's an air gap. And, well, drivers have been wondering, like, we don't want to hit someone too hard because we don't want to damage the nose of the car. The reason NASCAR made the change, because when you ran into the back of someone, there would be no penalty for the car running into the back, but the driver in front of them would feel a massive impact. So they did this for safety, but I have to wonder if people are giving a little extra room on restarts because of that.
1: It's a fair point. I will say counterpoint, though, the racing we have seen, this racetrack at North Wilkesboro has been so wide that I don't think we've really seen these drivers need to be put in a position where they have to ram into the back of each other. When we start going to places like Martinsville later in the season, that's certainly, I think, Bristol as well, we'll do that race. That's where it could factor in. But right now, if you have a faster car, you don't have to move a guy out of the racetrack, Brad. You can work the second groove, third groove, inside line, wherever your car is best. And honestly, it's made for a really good show throughout the pack tonight.
0: That is a great observation. One car who was back on the move, at one point, he was a lap down. He won stage number one. Ty Gibbs is now back into it. He's running ninth, and he is chasing the back bumper of Brad Keselowski as they go down the hill to one.
9: Yeah, Ty Gibbs got a fast car here tonight. It shows right now. He's picking up a lot tonight as they work down the back stretch. He'll go about 2 car lengths off of Brad Keselowski. The bumper goes in the middle of the racetrack off 4.
1: He would like to take that 8th position away from Brad Keselowski. Keselowski has his sights set on Carson Hocevar, who runs in 7th. That trio is exiting turn number 2.
9: Here's Keselowski now going to work on Hocevar. Down the back stretch he goes into the corner, and that's going to give Ty Gibbs an opportunity to get right up to the bumper of Keselowski.
0: 156 laps to go in this race. We still will have to come to pit road at least one more time for Sunoco Fuel. We're getting within about 15 laps of the window as the leaders race off 2.
9: Down the back stretch once again, Logano way out in front of Hamlin, Bubba Wallace, and Chase Briscoe. The battle back there with Hocevar and Keselowski goes to the front stretch.
1: Brad, also want to document that battle for the free pass. Right now, Kyle Larson is the first car a lap down. He runs in the 16th position, and as he makes his way down into turn number 1, the car that's trying to catch him to take that spot away is Austin Dillon, and Dillon's got 3 cars ahead of him. So right now, Kyle Larson and that HendrickCars.com Hendrick crew, they're hoping for a caution because Larson's in a really good spot.
0: A lot of cars got trapped a lap down. A lot of contenders got trapped a lap down, from William Byron to Chase Elliott. You mentioned Kyle Larson. This happened in stage number 2. We actually had a green flag cycle of pit stops, and in the middle of that cycle of pit stops, we had an incident right at the entrance of pit road. And the cars that got trapped a lap down, most of them have not been able to make up that because we haven't had enough cautions to be able to do that. And when we have had cautions, well, there were cautions when everyone needed to come to pit road, so you didn't have the benefit of taking the waiver out.
1: And quite honestly, I mean, you called it perfect. It really was smack dab right in the middle of a pit sequence because we've got 15 cars on the lead lap and getting another 15 right now. Back to Cole Custer in 30th, who are trapped a lap down. So all those cars, they're a lap down. They're hoping for a little chaos here as we are approaching about 150 laps to go here at North Wilkesboro. Joey Logano's advantage over Denny Hamlin is now up to 1.1 seconds as they head around the racetrack. Good battle developing, Pat, around the 7th position. Carson Hocevar, Brad Keselowski, Ty Gibbs, they're into turn number 3.
9: Yeah, they work their way into turn number 3 right now. Keselowski goes to the bottom of the racetrack. Hocevar to the outside there. They go side by side by the start-finish line. Now racing to turn number 1. Keselowski hard on the gas. almost a threesome, if you will, off of the corner here in three and four. Ty Gibbs is in the middle of this one as well. Branches up to trying to hang on to the spot.
0: Ty Gibbs really trying to make this a three-wide battle that actually allows Keselowski to clear for the spot, move Keselowski up to seventh. Now it's Gibbs and Holsevar side by side.
9: Two blue and white cars once again back together. Down the back stretch they go. Door handle to door handle, as we like to say. Into the corner. Ty Gibbs at the bottom of the racetrack, Holsevar to the outside.
1: They weren't giving each other a lot of room entering turn three, but Ty Gibbs' car is just too strong. He'll power around Carson Holsevar. Now go to the top side and try to track down Brad Keselowski.
9: Not going to be long. Keselowski's going to have a mirror full of Ty Gibbs. Down the back stretch they go into turn number three. Keselowski loves the bottom of the racetrack. Here comes Gibbs on the outside.
0: Ty Gibbs on the outside of Carson Holsevar. That kicks Carson Holsevar now back to the ninth spot as they continue to run off of turn two.
9: Once again, Ty Gibbs gets a good exit off of turn two. He's going to get right to the bumper as Keselowski in the middle of three and four. Ty Gibbs likes the top side of the racetrack.
1: Your top five right now, Logano, Hamlin, Bubba Wallace, Chase Briscoe, Shane Van Gisbergen, Brian Blaney runs sixth, and then this really good battle for seventh that continues to rage off of turn two.
9: Matt Keselowski with a good solid car tonight. Right now, Ty Gibbs is having a hard time finding his weakness, so to speak. Here they come again off the corner.
0: Brad Keselowski hugging the bottom of the racetrack. Let's get an update on that number six from Doug Turnbull.
4: And Brad Keselowski started deep in the field after a rough run at Atlanta and some rough runs of late. His crew chief, Jeremy Bullins, told me before the race that despite the fact they led dozens of laps in last year's All-Star race before crashing late, they have a totally different setup idea for tonight's race because of the long runs. And we're certainly seeing the long run play out right now. But here's the other intriguing thing. Keselowski told me in the media bullpen session Saturday, when I asked him about his leg, that he's finally starting to get feeling back in parts of his leg that he severely broke back in December after months of rehab there. Ross Chastain pitched two laps down in front of me. Keselowski said he's had to rehab it, and it's not 100%, but it's feeling a lot better. And imagine trying to grit this race out, not being 100% with your leg, and he's done a lot this season with just that.
0: Nick, one thing I also think we need to mention, yes, we've run the All-Star race here three times, and drivers have gotten a feel for North Wilkesboro Speedway twice on this newer asphalt. But what we haven't done until tonight, number one, run this many laps. Number two, do it with the added horsepower that NASCAR added to the short track package.
1: Yeah, it's a great point. And there was a repave here a few years ago, and every year when you return to a racetrack and that asphalt weathers a little bit, some of that grip is going to go away. That racetrack is going to change and evolve.

0: Brothers Pizza, the fastest on-the-go option for the champion and everyone. 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
1: Some of the cars trapped a lap down are trying to make a little bit of strategy here and come on to pit road in short pit. We've got 138 laps to go. This puts them on the edge of a fuel window. From North Wilkesboro Speedway, this is PRN, the Performance Racing Network.
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1: Welcome back to the Window World 450 here at North Wilkesboro Speedway. Joey Logano just crossed the start-finish line, 133 laps to go here in this race. He's led 204, and we're hearing there might be some problems with our race leader, Doug Turnbull.
4: He just got on the radio and told his crew chief, Paul Wolf, that first there's some, quote, rear brake stuff, and then a lap later, the pedal is starting to stick. Now, if you recall, at the last stage, Joey Logano had a multi-second lead coming to at one point during the stage. He's maintained about an 8 to 9 tenths seconds to lead over Denny Hamlin as he tried to preserve his equipment. But here with brake issues late in the going of this race, as we've been mentioning, this is a longer race. Attrition could come into play here, and Joey Logano, our race dominator, has got another thing to manage.
1: Appreciate that, Doug Turnbull. Yeah, still 131 laps to go, so certainly some cause for concern in that Team Penske pit. Again, Denny Hamlin hanging about 7 to 8 tenths of a second behind as they both try to navigate some lap traffic. Brad, before we went to a break, you pointed out that some of those cars that were trapped a lap down tried to short pit some alternate strategy. Tyler Reddick was one of those. He came to pit lane, and when he was on pit lane, he got popped for speeding. Reddick is now 4 laps down in 33rd. He's fallen 71 points right now as they run behind Denny Hamlin. This summer stretch for Tyler Reddick continues to be, I'm going to call it like I see it, it's been a disaster over the last month and a half of the season, Brad.
5: Yeah, no question about that. A lot of things weren't their own fault. Some of them were. Short tracks have been somewhat their kryptonite for sure, and that has been very, very tough. Right now, as they run, of course, we pay points at the checkered flag, but Denny Hamlin, 71 points over Tyler Reddick, 82 over Ryan Blaney. He's stretching it out at this point of the race so far, but still watching what's happening throughout this one, I have to wonder, this is the first time we've seen Joey Logano look somewhat human. In fact, the first time this deep into the run, the second place has even been on the same straightaway.
1: Yeah, but it's all kind of relative too, though, because Logano has opened up a 3.7-second lead over Chase Briscoe and Bubba Wallace, Shane Van Gisbergen, and so he's checked out on the majority of the field, but you're right, all it takes, it's one driver to steal a win away from you, and Denny Hamlin has been very good over the last couple of years of stealing wins from a lot of drivers as he is really coming to his own and really peaked later in his career. But Hamlin is right there on the same straightaway as they navigate through lap traffic as that gap, Brad, kind of maintains at about 1 second.
5: Top two drivers, part of the Coca-Cola Racing family. Let's give you an update on where they run. Joey Logano is leading the race. Denny Hamlin runs in second. Bubba Wallace with a Coca-Cola soccer-sponsored car. He is running in fourth right now. Daniel Suarez is 11th. 19th is Austin Dillon. Chase Elliott runs 20th. That's brought to you by Coca-Cola. Grab a Coke and enjoy the race.
1: Brad, there are 13 cars on the lead lap. We've talked about a lot of them at the front of the field. Let's give some shout-out to guys that are having really good nights. Ryan Preece right now running in the 12th position. Eric Jones hanging on right now to the last spot in the lead lap. He's running 13th. Of course, Eric Jones needs all the points he can get because he's been hanging right around that cut line Todd Gilliland continues to be a great story. Right now running in the ninth position and still

0: in position as they run right now to have a chance at possibly winning $1 million at Indianapolis. So sure, Logano and Hamlin have stolen the headlines. They've been dominant tonight, but still a lot of drivers that ended up on the right side of that untimely caution that kind of trapped about half the field a lap down. And some of those cars have shown that they've still got a lot of good pace.
1: Yeah, the in-season bracket challenge. We came into this one, Todd Gilliland head-to-head with Chase Elliott. As Mick mentioned, Gilliland runs ninth. Chase Elliott runs 20th. And then it was Ryan Blaney head-to-head with Christopher Bell. In fact, on paper, I think a lot of people really like Christopher Bell for this race here today. However, Blaney, after starting at the back, runs in six. Christopher Bell, minus three laps right now. That's actually almost hard to believe. He is 25th on the track.
0: Let's lock in on Ryan Blaney. He's running in the sixth position, and as they roar through turns three and four, is trying to not only work through lap traffic, but work to the outside of Shane Van Gisbergen. It is the battle for the fifth position. Pat Patterson, Van Gisbergen on the bottom. Ryan Blaney, top side of the racetrack.
2: Come off turn number two now. Battle down the back stretch. Blaney, half a car length back on SCC. It's a great entry into turn three and four off of turn four.
1: Van Gisbergen committed to the bottom of the racetrack. That's been working for him all night. Ryan Blaney, however, he's been making lane choices. Right now, he rim rides and diamonds turns one and two.
2: They'll go door to door with each other down the back stretch. Blaney surges ahead in the corner. SPG holds serve at the bottom.
0: Blaney carries a lot of horsepower, a lot of momentum out of turn number four, and he will pull off that pass. So move Ryan Blaney to fifth. Shane Van Gisbergen back to sixth. Blaney will set his sights on the fourth place running car of Bubba Wallace now.
2: About five car lengths behind Bubba is Ryan Blaney in the turn number three. Runs the middle of the racetrack, and he begins to close in on the 23.
1: Big question for crew chiefs. When do you pitch your car if you're on the lead lap? You don't want to get trapped a lap down. Right now, they're going to be satisfied to go out there and race. Ryan Blaney continues to catch Bubba.
2: Half a car length separates Bubba and Blaney down the back stretch. Into the corner they go. Blaney likes the bottom of the racetrack. Bubba still makes the top side work.
0: Bubba Wallace moved up the racetrack. That's where Blaney's been a lot over the last 10 or 15 laps. So Blaney's going to have to work to the inside. He'll take a peek underneath Bubba Wallace, trying to charge out of two.
2: Bubba's got a great race car tonight, and he stays out in front of Blaney. Into turn number three. Down to the bottom of the racetrack goes Blaney. They'll be door to door off turn four.
1: Here they are side by side. Ryan Blaney on the inside. Bubba Wallace, momentum on the outside. He cannot clear Blaney. Blaney continues to challenge.
2: Blaney's far bottom of the racetrack exiting turn two. He now makes the move. He gets around Bubba Wallace. SVG now will also go to work on the 23. Blaney tops out of the racetrack for the spot.
0: Bubba Wallace fights back on the inside. He doesn't want to give up this spot that easily. Blaney to the top side. Bubba Wallace to the middle. Shane Van Gisbergen, the best view of this battle.
2: Yeah, these cars pretty equal to each other right now, tire-wise. In the corner, Blaney goes to the top side. Bubba, middle of the racetrack. SVG at the bottom.
1: Here we go. They come off of turn number four, go down the hill toward turn number one. It's Ryan Blaney. It's Bubba Wallace. Shane Van Gisbergen, a battle for four.
2: Yeah, Shane Van Gisbergen is right in the middle of Bubba Wallace off of turn number two. Down the back stretch, three-car separation between Blaney now and Bubba Wallace.
0: It's a Ford. It's a Toyota. It's a Chevrolet. This is what you love about NASCAR racing on a short track. Ryan Blaney by a car length over Bubba Wallace. Wallace by two over Shane Van Gisbergen as they all want that fourth spot.
2: Yep. Everybody battling hard now. Down the back stretch they go. Blaney stays about three car lengths out in front of Bubba. Bubba this time goes to the bottom of the racetrack. Tries to make it work. Van Gisbergen goes up there.
1: 111 laps to go. If something was wrong with Joey Logano's brakes, he seems to have fixed it in the car. He's pulled off to a two-second advantage. Let's go back to this battle for fourth off two.
2: Yep. Once again, Ryan Blaney trying to run down into turn number three with Bubba right behind him. SPG also locked into this battle.
0: Ryan Blaney off of turn four, starting to inch his way ahead of Bubba Wallace after making that pass. In fact, it's about two or three car lengths. SVG would like to enter the top five. He took a peek to the inside of Bubba.
2: Two car lengths separate SVG and Bubba into turn number three. Both of those hugging the very bottom of the race track.
1: As they come off of turn number four, Shane Van Gisbergen, again, he is just pinned to the bottom. It's working for him. Bubba Wallace trying to take away that line from him. But SVG even going below the white line, Pat.
2: Yeah, he has made his car work all night long on the bottom of the racetrack, but he's beginning to try the middle of the racetrack right now.
0: Your top five here in the Window World, 450 at North Wilkesboro Speedway. Joey Logano leads Denny Hamlin, Chase Briscoe, Ryan Blaney, and Bubba Wallace.
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6: These cars are about to fire it off in anger.
7: Boy, what a save. We got cars sideways. It's Christopher Bell. He spins and collects a couple cars.
6: Side by side, Austin Cindric has him at the line, and he will take the lead into one.
7: Here comes Shane Van Gisbergen on the bottom. He's looking for second.
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0: tips. One is with Brad Keselowski.
1: Blaney, bottom of the racetrack. Chastain makes it three wide. He'd like to take a spot here on the backstretch, and he charges. He wants the lead in turn three.
2: Ross Chastain shot at him, a cannon from the sixth starting spot. He has already moved up to second. The battle now for third on the high side. Kyle Larson, Riley Herbst challenging low.
3: Kyle Larson moves up to the top side. Going to lose a little bit of ground.
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6: Back at North Wilkesboro Speedway in the Window World 450 alongside Nick Yeoman. My name is Brad Gilley. Our NAPA pit reporters, Wendy Venturini, Andrew Curlin, and Doug Turnbull. Pat Patterson covering things for us in the turns. And we restarted in the final stage of this race with just over 170 laps to go, Nick. Now we have 100 laps to go in the Window World 450. This is well within a pit window to make it on a tank of Sunoco fuel. I think the bigger question for crew chiefs is, when do we come in? When is the optimal time to get the pressure tires on your car?
7: It's got to be so tempting to be one of the first drivers to come to pit lane. You put on a fresh set of Goodyear tires, you go out there and you tell your driver, hey, we're done pitting. Go out and turn me some qualifying laps and see if we can start to leapfrog some drivers that are on the lead lap. But we saw earlier in this race, if you mistime it and you come too early and a caution comes out, all of a sudden you could see your entire night blow up right in your face. Joey Logano's got an absolute rocket ship. He's dealing with a lot of lap traffic, Brad. He's led 239, make it 240 laps. The advantage is 1.1 seconds over Denny Hamlin. The car to watch, I think, though, right now is Chase Briscoe, because he has been laying down some big laps, and he is catching Denny Hamlin for second and trying to run down Joey Logano for the race lead.
6: Chase Briscoe, no question, has had a great long-run car, good long-run speed in that Toyota, and he's been able to find a good line around the racetrack. I have to say, if I'm a driver out there, if I'm running competitively, right now there are 12 cars on the lead lap. Eric Jones is the final car on the lead lap. Carson Hocevar has gone one lap down. I left here last night, Nick, and looked down at my rental car and watched the fuel mileage count down and thought, man, I've got about 40 miles to go. Statesville's about 42 miles away. I think I can stretch it. That's what I want here tonight. I do not want to be one of the first cars that comes in.
7: I am not like you. I think, okay, I got about a quarter of a tank, and I'm like looking for a gas station. I don't like risking it. So you're right, though. Two very different strategies of how you can approach this race. But certainly those crew chiefs are starting to put pen to pad to figure out when would be the most optimal time to come to pit lane for that very final big pit stop.
6: Ryan Blaney and Bubba Wallace have been duking it out for a few laps now. In fact, Blaney got around Bubba Wallace. Wallace just got back around Blaney, and now he's starting to make some moves on him right now. Wallace's car, you talk about a long-run one, Nick? It looks like he's got a pretty decent one, because when he got around Blaney, now he's driven away.
7: Well, and what does he have in common with Chase Briscoe, who's shown some long-run pace? They're both in Toyota, so those two cars starting to come to life. Bubba Wallace retakes that fourth spot from Ryan Blaney. Again, he's still hanging nearly 7 seconds behind the race leader, Joey Logano. Logano, Hamlin, and Briscoe have kind of checked out on the field. In fact, Briscoe has caught Denny Hamlin. He's going to blow past him because Denny says, you know what, 92 laps to go. I'm going to bring my progressive Toyota to pit lane. So, Brad, the window is open, and Denny Hamlin is going to be our first taker.
6: I guess they've got the Nick Yeoman feeling on that one when it comes to fuel. Andrew Curlin, he's coming to you.
8: Denny Hamlin came on the radio and said, I am still tight. He's losing rear grip on the long run, but obviously wanted to do something different than the race leader, Joey Logano. They're working on the right side. It's going to be a four-tire change for Denny Hamlin, Doug Turnbull.
9: Joey Logano, your leader is in. He has dominated through this entire race. He is getting attention to the number 22 pit crew as they change right side tires. They now go around to the left side of the car. Hopefully this is their final stop of the night. They jack it up there. Everything looks smooth, and he is down and away. No major adjustments.
7: I love the call by Paul Wolf for Joey Logano. You see Denny Hamlin pit. You come in the very next lap and seal off that strategy and make sure that you can get back onto the racetrack. Logano slowly brings that car, Brad, to the exit of pit lane. Here comes Denny Hamlin as he's roaring into turn number one.
6: And this has got to be a nervous time for crew chiefs. Ryan Blaney is also coming in, as well as a lap down car of Carson Hocevar, Wendy.
10: Carson Hocevar has been extremely unhappy. He called it undrivable with his race car. Ryan Blaney says he's been a little bit tight most of the night. They're both going to come in four-tire Sunoco fuel, an adjustment for Ryan Blaney and for Carson Hocevar. He just said it's very snappy in the rear. It's lacking rear grip. Everything you could say about the car for Carson Hocevar as he continued to lose spots on this racetrack.
6: Brad Keselowski, or Ryan Preece, rather, also came down pit road. Chase Briscoe is now leading the Window World 450. Ryan Blaney, big, big hit for him, Nick.
7: Yep, just got caught speeding on pit lane. He will have to do a pass-through penalty. Meanwhile, down the front straightaway, it's not for the race lead anymore, but it certainly will be. Joey Logano, Denny Hamlin, they are all over each other. Pat, they are trying to work their way through traffic. Let's first go to pit lane, though, and Doug Turnbull.
9: The number 19 Toyota, Chase Briscoe, has been resurgent this evening as they take a tear off the front of that machine. It changed right side tires. A little slow on the right rear as they swing to the left side and pump it full of Sunoco fuel there. The driver not asking for any adjustments. He is down and away trying to catch Hamlin and Logano, who already made their stops.
6: Chase Briscoe, Shane Van Gisbergen, both coming down pit road, Andrew Curlin.
8: Shane Van Gisbergen is in. They said, be very careful in section one. Do not speed. He was quiet that last run, just trying to work on his entry and exit points. Four tires, Sunoco fuel for Shane Van Gisbergen.
6: Shane Van Gisbergen down and away as Ryan Blaney serves his penalty. That's a big hit for Blaney, especially considering he came into this within distance to actually challenge for the regular season championship.
7: Yeah, no doubt. And he had been on a career-long streak of top 10 finishes, eight straight, longest that he has ever had in his career. That is now very much in jeopardy as Blaney is being shown two laps down in the 20th position. Bubba Wallace has cycled his way to the race lead. Brad Keselowski is second. Ty Gibbs third. Daniel Suarez fourth. Eric Jones fifth. Those drivers, though, Brad, all still need to pit. Then you find sixth place running Joey Logano trying to fend off Denny Hamlin down the backstretch.
6: Nick, I think if I'm Eric Jones and I'm his crew chief, I'm going to keep him out as long as I can. What a great opportunity. He has been teetering just on the inside or outside of Chase contention. He came into this race plus eight above the cut line. Depending on how much Sunoco fuel they were able to put in during that last stop, you can long pit and maybe hope for a caution. We still have 81 to go.
7: I think it's a great call. Why not? You're the last car on the lead lap, or you have been over the last hour or so of this race, so you don't necessarily have that race-winning pace. So you got to try something. Do what they're not. And you're right. All it takes is one perfectly timed caution, one bit of contact down the back straightaway, and all of a sudden Eric Jones could be sitting pretty. So I think you're right. It's going to be very interesting to see how long Bubba Wallace, Brad Keselowski, Ty Gibbs, Daniel Suarez, and Eric Jones stay out of the racetrack right now as we see 80 to go.
6: Bubba Wallace is the race leader. Joey Logano is about to get a lap back the honest way. He passes Wallace. Wallace slowed. It looked like he was going to come onto pit road, but Wallace slowed just to let Logano and Hamlin by, put those two cars back on the lead lap naturally.
7: That got very tight down the back straightaway, so Logano and Hamlin roar by. What does Bubba Wallace do? Is he going to commit to pit lane down the back straightaway? He will. He'll jump out of the throttle, got to whoa it down to 30 miles per hour. He has had a phenomenal night in that Coca-Cola Toyota. He will give up the race lead after leading eight laps, and as he wraps around the corner, he will head to Andrew Curlin.
8: He spotted Freddie Kraft. One lap ago said pit this time, and then the last second he said, no, stay out. So now Bubba Wallace is in for service. He was very quiet on the radio that last run. It's going to be four tires and Sunoco fuel for the driver of the Coca-Cola machine, Bubba Wallace.
6: And that was actually a costly mistake as far as time on the racetrack, because he did give up some time there. Ty Gibbs is also coming onto pit road. He had unlapped himself and has been racing in the top 10. And Wendy Venturini, that SiriusXM Toyota, shown a lot of speed here tonight.
10: Yeah, this is the happiest that Ty Gibbs has been on his race car, and it matters right now at the end of the race. He's been able to gain track position. Says it was a little bit tight in the center. The biggest thing he's been managing tonight is that right rear tire has gotten hot on him a few times this evening. So he's off pit road. It's four tires and Sunoco fuel.
6: Thank you very much, Wendy. Watching Joey Logano and Denny Hamlin. Hamlin is chasing Logano. The lap times they're making right now are first and third fastest on the track. Hamlin's been a little faster than Logano, not fast enough to catch him.
7: And here's the big thing, as we see William Byron's going to come to pit lane, was the charge by Chase Briscoe. Briscoe, before this pit sequence opened up, Brad, he was only a second or two off of Logano and Hamlin. As they run right now, Briscoe was a good 6 to 7 seconds behind Joey Logano. So something happened on that pit stop. Briscoe either didn't get on pit lane or off pit lane as fast as possible. And now all of a sudden, this three-car race for what we assume is going to be the race lead. Really, we're going to focus in on the 22 and the 11, it feels like, here over the last 70 laps.
6: 73 laps to go here in this race. And Brad Keselowski, Daniel Suarez, Eric Jones, they have not yet pitted. They're your top three. But at this point, now that Joey Logano, Denny Hamlin, Chase Briscoe are back on the lead lap, you have no advantage to gain. If a caution comes out, well, then you're just going to be stuck behind a lot of people.
7: Yeah, it's a great point. We're watching those two drivers. In fact, Joey Logano just passed Eric Jones on the racetrack. Hamlin's going to do the same through turns 3 and 4. So naturally, they will move into the third and fourth position. So I think you're right, Brad. At this point, you got to bring those cars into pit lane, and that's exactly what Brad Keselowski is doing. He has wove that car up to 30 miles per hour, and Doug Turnbull, he is headed to you.
9: He told Jeremy Bullets that he wanted to pit long. Bullets called him in when they were coughing up too much time on the track. Keselowski comes to a stop for the Consumer Cellular Big Through, and they're changing all four tires back in the full of fuel. No major chassis adjustments there, and a tear-off for them. It's a little bit slow on the left-hand side, and finally down and away.
6: Waiting on Daniel Suarez and Eric Jones. They'll be the last two cars to make their final pit stop of this race. We expect Eric Jones to be coming in here shortly as he rides around the top of the racetrack in that Dollar Tree Toyota. Eric Jones is now dropped back to fourth as cars who have already pitted have passed him on the racetrack.
7: Yeah, and Joey Logano and Denny Hamlin also just blitzed around Daniel Suarez, who is all the way up to the top side of the racetrack. So Logano is now officially back to the point where he has led 247 laps, but he has got a challenge, Pat Patterson. Denny Hamlin is not letting him get away.
11: No, and he hasn't let him get away at all. He stayed right with him throughout all of these laps, moving them back up to the top spot. Now only about two car lengths separation.
6: Daniel Suarez, Eric Jones, the final two to come to pit road. Eric Jones is slowing down now. He is in front of Wendy Venturini.
10: Eric Jones has really worked on his race car and maintained right around that top 10 all night long. Not a surprise if he can finish there this evening. Eric Jones with a little bit better turn, four tires and a solid stop for the 43 team. Also coming to a stop right in front of him, Daniel Suarez, who was the last car to win pit road for Daniel Suarez. He felt pretty good about his car as well. Just a little too tight on the top, a little too free on the bottom. They make those adjustments, four tires for Daniel Suarez.
6: So Joey Logano continues to lead now. Denny Hamlin have a lap car in between them with Kyle Larson as we have 66 laps to go here at North Wilkesboro Speedway. We will pause 10 seconds for station identification. 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
6: Now that the pit stops have cycled through, Joey Logano leads Denny Hamlin, Chase Briscoe, Shane Van Gisbergen, and Bubba Wallace, your top five and the five cars on the lead lap.
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7: Welcome back to North Wilkesboro Speedway. Just 56 laps to go with Joey Logano, Denny Hamlin, just doing an unbelievable job tonight, carving their way through lap traffic. Brad, moments ago, we saw them in an absolute hornet's nest of cars all over the racetrack, including Eric Jones, who actually tagged the wall. But Hamlin and Logano sifted their way through the mess. Joey right now has a 0.6 second lead over Denny Hamlin as they roar through turns one and two.
6: This is looking like the all-star race of 2024, where Joey Logano led 199 of 200 laps in the all-star race. The only lap he did not lead was under caution when his pit stall was before the start-finish line, and Brad Keselowski's was after the start-finish line because they came onto pit road and Brad Keselowski passed him there. That was the only lap Joey Logano did not lead in that race. One other thing I want to point out, I really look forward to looking to the penalty report of this race afterwards, because we only have now six, seven cars on the lead lap. We're not really talking a lot about it, but pit stop after pit stop. Ryan Blaney's speeding. Austin Hill just had a speeding penalty. We have had so many speeding penalties here tonight.
7: And again, I chalk it up to the fact that it is such a unique entrance to pit lane, because you're coming off the back straightaway. And you got to whoa it all the way down to 30 miles per hour. And then once you get on pit lane, it's a long wrapping it all the way around turns three and four, all the way down the front straightaway. So a very astute point. A lot of drivers have been caught out tonight and certainly have grenaded their nights, as we see just 50 laps to go. Brad, 400 in the books. This is historically what North Wilkesboro races have been. Of course, that was dating back 30-plus years ago. So if it was a 400-miler, we'd hand the trophy to Joey Logano. But Denny Hamlin continues to lurk, now just a half a second behind. This one is far from over. It looks like a two-horse race. They both opened up about a four-second lead over Chase Briscoe. But how about it? Two absolute veterans, two of the absolute best in the sport, putting it on a lot of these young guns in NASCAR tonight.
6: It is great to see. And to your point, Nick, we have now officially had the longest race in North Wilkesboro history. But Joey Logano, he has been winless since Texas of 2025. That was a May 4th race. Now we come to North Wilkesboro Speedway here in 2026. Seeking his first victory of the year, also trying to race his way up into chase contention as they run right now. Joey Logano has gone from minus 8 to the cut line to plus 45. Now, if Logano gets passed by Denny Hamlin, that's going to be a 20-point swing for him as well.
7: It has been 45 races since Joey Logano has gone to victory lane, but Pat Patterson, Denny Hamlin, and that progressive Toyota continues to just hang right on the back bumper to turn three.
11: Now, Logano, every time he looks up in his mirror, guys, you can see that car in his mirror, and that car has stalked him all night long as he worked away into turns one and two. Logano's got more lap traffic to deal with as he works up off the corner. Logano's not been able to close it down. They work their way down into turn three and four now. Once again, Denny Hamlin trying to close the distance.
6: There are not many cars on the lead lap, but everyone is still racing for position. Joey Logano now is driven to the inside of Austin Dillon, but he has to make a choice. On the high side is Cody Ware. On the low side, Ricky Stenhouse Jr. in front of him.
11: He'll stay out there in the bottom of the racetrack where his car has been working the very best. Once again, Stenhouse right in front of him off turn four.
7: Out of turn number four, Joey Logano clears a couple lap cars. Denny Hamlin trying to do the same. He dives to the bottom of Cody Ware, trying to wrap the bottom and make that pass. Logano trying to roar past Ricky Stenhouse.
11: Yeah, he'll get past Stenhouse now and can go back to the bottom of the racetrack over here in three and four, which is exactly what Logano does.
6: 43 laps to go this time by. Joey Logano will now lead his 280th lap of the Window World 450. Denny Hamlin's going to try and make sure he doesn't lead the last lap.
7: Down the back straightaway, those two separated by about six or seven car lengths as Logano goes to the top side of the racetrack. He's trying to get around Ricky Stenhouse Jr. Right now for Joey Logano, Brad, there isn't a lot of lap traffic in front of him. Austin Hill, who is on fresher tires, is waiting about 15, 20 car lengths ahead. So right now for Logano, it is just a straight-up match race between himself and Denny Hamlin.
6: Yeah, this is about the best-case scenario because Austin Hill was tangled up in those cars with Austin Dillon, Ricky Stenhouse Jr., and Cody Ware. But Austin Hill really has cleared away, and he's pulling away from Joey Logano. So now next up on the list is going to be Zane Smith. But there's a half a straightaway before he catches him.
11: Logano's got a lot of running room now, a lot of space between he and Hamlin as they come off of turn number four.
7: Joey Logano's advantage, about 8 to 10 car lengths over Denny Hamlin. Those are two of the six cars that are on the lead lap. Chase Briscoe right now runs in third. Again, what a night for Shane Van Gisbergen. Going to score a ton of points if he can hang on for the final 40 laps. He runs in the fourth position, about a second ahead of Bubba Wallace, who is in fifth. And then Ty Gibbs just got himself back on the lead lap. He runs in the sixth position. In fact, I think he is trying to track down Bubba Wallace right now. They are battling through turns three and four. So let's take a look at that battle right now. It's for the final spot inside the top five. Bubba Wallace by about a car length over Ty Gibbs. They go into turn number one. Pat, they're going to battle while racing through lap traffic.
11: Yeah, they got a lot of lap traffic to work through here as they come up on Chris Buescher. Down at the bottom of the racetrack, that's where Ty Gibbs goes, and Bubba Wallace to the outside.
6: Ty Gibbs, the winner of stage number one, then he found himself a lap down early in this race. He has now raced his way back up into the top five, and Ty Gibbs will try and hunt down Shane Van Gisbergen, who's about a half a straightaway ahead of him.
11: Down the backstretch, Gibbs has got a lot of traffic to deal with. He'll go underneath Buescher now off the corner, and he'll go underneath Hosebar.
7: If we were to get a late race caution, I think Ty Gibbs could most certainly be a player. He is roaring through this lap traffic. Got to sift through a few more cars to run down SVG. He'll blow by Eric Jones, now setting up Carson Hocevar.
11: Hocevar to the outside, Gibbs to the bottom of the racetrack as they went the middle of three and four. Now Gibbs will advance.
6: All of this happening 14 seconds behind race leader Joey Logano. So let's pick up Ty Gibbs once again as he's working his way off too.
11: Yeah, he'll take the position now away from Hocevar. He'll go to work on Briscoe right in front of him. They go down into the corner. Briscoe goes to the high side. Or make that Cole Custer there, goes to the high side. He works around that car to get away from the track.
7: We will update that charge for Ty Gibbs. He's trying to run down Shane Van Gisbergen for fourth when we come back with 35 laps to go. Joey Logano leads Denny Hamlin in the Window World 450.
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6: 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Nick, we have six cars on the lead lap right now. We have 12 cars either on the lead lap or one lap down. That is what a clinic Joey Logano is showing.
7: No doubt about it. Two of those cars that are still on the lead lap are about to set up for a pretty good battle for the fourth position. Brad, Shane Van Gisbergen holding off Ty Gibbs. They dive into turn number one. Pat, Ty Gibbs has got the momentum. He is right on the back bumper of Shane Van Gisbergen.
11: Now, let's see if he can make it work down here in three and four. Ty Gibbs is going to go to the outside of SVG. This SVG down to the bottom of the race. It closes down about half a car length.
6: 24 laps to go. The next time Joey Logano crosses the start-finish line, Ty Gibbs has the laps, and I think Ty Gibbs has the car, Pat.
11: Well, we're watching and trying to take advantage of SVG down the backstretch here. Van Gisbergen stays in the middle of the racetrack. That opens the door for Ty Gibbs. He's going to get that spot.
7: Boy, it gets awful tight off of turn number four. They nearly touched, but Ty Gibbs pulls off that pass. Shane Van Gisbergen, does he have any fight left in him, Pat?
11: I don't think so. I think that that Gibbs car is much quicker than SVG. He works down to the bottom of the racetrack now. Shane Van Gisbergen tries to fight back as best he can.
6: Really a smart move, because right now Shane Van Gisbergen is running in the fifth spot. Bubba Wallace is still two full seconds behind, so if you're gonna have a fight on the racetrack, I think you want to try and win the war, not just a quick battle.
7: And again, how about the fact that Shane Van Gisbergen is staring down a top five finish on an oval? You and I continue to document how this guy continues to get better and better. Is he necessarily in a position to be a championship contender yet? Not quite, but with the performance on the road courses as strong as it is, and the older performance continue to improve, it is mighty impressive. What a great night for Shane Van Gisbergen and for Trackhouse. They have badly needed a nice night as an organization.
6: Nick, in the Coca-Cola 600, Shane Van Gisbergen spent most of those 400 laps running inside the top 10 before he finished just outside of it in 11. We went to Nashville Super Speedway the very next week, and we saw Shane Van Gisbergen running in the top five. It is not just about turning left and right for Shane Van Gisbergen. Boy, he is getting it done when it comes to just left turns only.
7: And last week at Echo Park Speedway, as the field came out of turn four to the white flag, he was running three wide for about seconds. So, yeah, it has been a really nice process, really nice season for Shane Van Gisbergen. And as we pointed out, now that Ty Gibbs has gotten around him, he'll settle into that fifth position. We'll see if Bubba Wallace can track him down. Bubba's bigger concern may be just staying on the lead lap, because as they roar out of turn number four, Bubba's hitting the start-finish line now. Joey Logano is about 10 to 12 car lengths behind. As for the charge for Denny Hamlin, Brad, it stayed anywhere from 6/10 of a second to a 1.1 second advantage. Hamlin's doing everything he can, but Joey Logano has just put on a clinic, not only laying down fast laps, but carving through lap traffic.
6: Joey Logano has caught lap traffic. The car in front of him, he works for Denny Hamlin. That would be the number 35 of Riley Herbst. Herbst will give Joey Logano racing room, but not a whole lot, Pat.
11: No, didn't give him a whole lot of room. In fact, he stays in the gas hard into the corner. Logano tries to hold his car at the bottom of the racetrack. Can't quite do it off the corner.
7: Joey pulled right to the back bumper of Riley Herbst. Can't quite get around him back into turn number one. They'll both run the bottom of the racetrack. Denny Hamlin's closed that gap down to about four car lengths.
11: Logano's got to go, and he's got to go now. He needs to get around this Herbst car really quick, and he goes in and gives the 35 a shove, trying to get that position.
6: Riley Herbst, minus three laps, running in 18th, is now holding up race leader Joey Logano as Denny Hamlin is bearing down. He's closed it to within three car lengths.
11: Denny Hamlin is within range now. Logano stumbles again over here in 3 and 4. He's going to be right there. Here's Logano in the middle of the racetrack off the corner.
7: Logano moved up the racetrack. Doesn't have the pace quite to get around Riley Herbst. Denny Hamlin right in the tire tracks with 14 to go as they roar up off of turn 2.
11: We're going to have a battle for the lead here in a minute if Logano cannot clear this traffic. Once again, Riley Herbst taking the line away from Logano at the bottom of the racetrack.
2: Riley Herbst is about to find out from Joey Logano just what those front bumpers do. Now Logano draws to the outside. Herbst has to give him room this time by, but there's a whole lot more lap traffic in front of our leader.
11: I was getting ready to say that's just the beginning of the problem for Logano. He's got a lot of lap traffic in front of him now. Hamlin is within 3 car lengths off the corner.
7: Absolute mess of cars right in front of Joey Logano as his gap over Denny Hamlin is just 3 car lengths. Logano gets to the bottom of the racetrack, trying to put Christopher Bell a lap down.
11: In the middle, down at the bottom of the racetrack, Bell moves to the outside. Logano's on the inside. He goes by John Hunter Nemechek to the outside. Max Bowman as well.
2: 11 laps to go in the Window World 450, and a battle for the win is starting to shake up. Joey Logano running the bottom of the racetrack. Denny Hamlin chasing him down through lap traffic.
11: Let's call it about 6 car lengths now for Hamlin as Logano gets a little bit of breathing room, but not much. Here once again is that battle. Hamlin trying to catch the leader.
7: Riley Herbst might not have played very friendly, but drivers like Nemechek, Bell, and Bowman, they're staying to the outside, letting these leaders battle it out. Logano's advantage, 2.5 car lengths over Denny Hamlin.
11: All right, here comes Logano down the back straight. He has got Ryan Blaney right in front. Blaney goes to the high side of the racetrack to work on turn 4.
2: 9 to go. Joey Logano now has a friend, Ryan Blaney, trying to hang on. He's running in 11th, 1 lap down as they go through 2.
11: Logano now midway down the back stretch. He's going to get right to Blaney's bumper. Hamlin clearly about 10 car lengths behind now. Once again, Logano's got a little bit of breathing room.
7: Logano's car looked really good on the bottom that time through turns 3 and 4. He'll get around Ryan Blaney and put a bit of a buffer between himself and Denny Hamlin with just 8 to go.
11: Still got some lap traffic to work with. They're talking about the leader. Into the corner he goes in turn number 3. Bottom of the racetrack, Hamlin, 10 to 12 car lengths back.
2: 7 to go here in the Window World 450. Logano briefly had to check up behind Noah Gregson. Gregson lets him by. Logano now races back through 2.
11: Logano off of turn number 2, heads down the back stretch. Once again, he's got some breathing room here as Austin Hill is the next car that will be on the racetrack in his way. Denny Hamlin using the bottom of the racetrack to try to close the gap.
7: Hamlin is trying to trim this racetrack as short as possible, getting to the inside. Now he's going to work to the outside of Ryan Blaney. If he can make the pass clear, there will be nobody in front of him, but he cannot get around Blaney.
11: Now Blaney's on the bottom now. He lets Hamlin have the top side of the racetrack. Logano, meanwhile, just off the bottom of the racetrack, all 4.
2: Blaney's not taking away Hamlin's line. Hamlin now passes him as they go into 1, but the lead is now stretched out to 6 car lengths off 2.
11: It's showtime for Denny Hamlin. Either he's got something or he doesn't, and he's going to have to find it really fast. Logano looks really good at the bottom of the racetrack in 3 and 4.
7: Logano roars up off of turn number 4, slides in front of Austin Hill. He'll streak across the start-finish line. Just 4 laps to go here at North Wilkesboro. Denny Hamlin on a wing and a prayer, trying to catch that Penske driver out of 2.
11: Joey Logano now once again dispatching with a couple of lap cars. Michael McDowell was there. Austin Hill was there. Here's Logano again off the corner.
2: 3 laps to go here at North Wilkesboro Speedway, and Joey Logano trying to get his first victory of 2026.
11: Logano working turn number 2 off the corner now. Down the back stretch he goes. Nobody in his way. And Denny Hamlin does everything he can to try to close the distance on the leader.
7: Best news of all for Joey Logano off of turn 4. There is only 1 car ahead of him, and it is Bubba Wallace back into turns 1 and 2. The gap is 4 or 5 car lengths. Logano down the back straightaway.
11: Joey Logano has had a rocket ship all night long here. Middle of 3 and 4 once again. Number 22 on, elbows up, headed back to the strike.
2: White flag is in the air. Joey Logano has comfort. He has 15 car lengths over Denny Hamlin on the final lap.
11: Here comes Joey Logano at North Wilkesboro on a big night here with 450 laps. He wants to lead the last one. Here's Logano back to the strike.
7: Out of turn number 4, Joey Logano is going to snap a 45 race winless streak, and he will win at North Wilkesboro. Joey Logano wins the Window World 450 by 9/10 of a second over Denny Hamlin. Chase Briscoe comes home in 3rd, Ty Gibbs 4th, and Shane Van Gisbergen 5th. Brad, it's been a long time coming, but what a dominant performance tonight for Joey Logano.
6: This was an incredible race and perfectly executed. 323 laps led. He gets congratulations from his teammate and last week's winner at Echo Park Speedway, Ryan Blaney, as Joey Logano slowly comes across turn number four in front of a sellout crowd here at North Wilkesboro Speedway. He will get set up for that post-race burnout brought to you by Sunoco. From fueling your favorite NASCAR teams to filling up at the pump, Sunoco is trusted to help vehicles perform at their peak. Sunoco, performance is what we do.
7: Brad, he led 323 laps tonight and ultimately carved his way through lap traffic like an absolute master, like perhaps a three-time Cup Series champion. What a night for Joey Logano as fireworks go off overhead. An absolute packed house, sellout grandstands get to enjoy a great win for Joey Logano as Team Penske will go to victory lane here at Wilkesboro.
6: Just an incredible night and just what a dominating performance. Stage one was won by Ty Gibbs. Joey Logano finished third. Stage two was won by Joey Logano. He led this race five times tonight. And as we mentioned, 323 laps of the 450 laps led, and Logano is doing a mighty burnout literally all the way around this 5/8 mile racetrack. He does a donut in the middle of the back straightaway, and he's just going to keep going. He's got those tires lit up as he's actually stopping on the backstretch, and I think he might actually be picking up one of his kids to take him to victory lane.
7: Yeah, how about that? We see a youngster with a Pennzoil shirt jumping around, and looks like Joey Logano has found a nice spot there on the back straightaway. But again, just a long time coming for this driver who has had some really, really rough patches over the last year or so, but showing exactly why he is one of the all-time greats in this sport with a phenomenal performance. Again, 323 laps led. And how about the fact, Brad, that after 450 laps here at North Wilkesboro, the gap was still under a second between Logano and Denny Hamlin. Those two, no doubt, the class of the field, especially once we got to the third stage here at North Wilkesboro.
6: Joey Logano's dad, Tom Logano, actually walked around and asked Joey to make sure. And then he went back around to the passenger side and pulled the side window off of the car and put one of Joey Logano's kids in there. That's really cool. Let's hear from our top finishers as well as we go down to pit road with Andrew Curlin.
8: Chase Briscoe winding up in the third position. Congratulations, you're one of six cars that finished on the lead lap. How would you evaluate 450 laps here around North Wilkesboro?
3: It's a long race. There's no doubt about that. Just really, really long. Obviously, green flag runs there with, I mean, I don't know, we just ran 200 laps straight. It was honestly a lot of fun. The track, you could kind of, I mean, obviously run right on the bottom, run the middle, run the fence. So, gave you options. My car drove pretty good, so I had fun. You know, I think if your car wasn't driving right, it was probably a miserable long night. But, yeah, our Wix Filters Toyota was really, really good. Came through the field quite a few times, just never could get the lead. I felt like if we could have got the lead, it would have been okay. But that last run, we kind of lost it anyways. So, yeah, great night. What we needed. And hopefully go on to Indy and win one there.
8: That's a solid top five day for Chase Briscoe. And he is back home in Indiana next weekend, Wendy.
4: Shane Van Gisbergen just getting out of the car, wiping off his face, getting a bottle of water fluid in him. He ran the truck race earlier this weekend here at North Wilkesboro. Physically demanding racetrack, led laps tonight. You've led laps here before at North Wilkesboro. I heard you say this is quickly becoming one of your favorite tracks. Now that you're 450 laps in and you finished fifth tonight, what is your next assessment of this track?
22: Yeah, I'm stoked. It was a great night. Pretty cool to genuinely lead too, and stoked with that, but long, hot night, pretty wore out, and just stoked. Thank you to Trackhouse for a great car and really good points day.
4: I heard you say on the radio, now what do I do, when you were leading? Do you tend to have a sense of humor during this race?
22: I mean, you got to stay relaxed, but certainly stressed. A bit pissed I gave it away at the end of the stage, but weren't quite good enough at that point, but we've got to take it, I guess.
4: All right, get some hydration. Of course, these drivers are very exhausted after tonight, Andrew.
8: Ty Gibbs winding up in the fourth position. It was a valiant effort from you guys. How would you sum up a long physical race at North Wilkesboro?
23: Yeah, just super frustrating. We had a really great car and just got caught speeding. It was unfortunate. So I'm just really frustrated right now. I didn't really want to talk, but I'm frustrated. So appreciate my team. Thank you, SiriusXM. Sunday.
5: Appreciate the taking the time, Ty Gibbs. That's a top five finish. Obviously, some frustration, though, out of the driver of the 54.
6: Thank you very much, Andrew Curlin. We appreciate that. And after Ty Gibbs won that first stage, that speeding penalty put him to the back. And we talked about this earlier. There were several speeding penalties here tonight.
7: No, and Ty Gibbs has good reason to be upset, because outside of Joey Logano and Denny Hamlin, I would say he was pretty consistently throughout the course of the night one of the fastest cars on the racetrack. And if he wouldn't have had that speeding penalty, I don't think there's any reason to think Ty Gibbs wouldn't have been right there with Joey and Denny. Ultimately, though, Ty has to settle for a fourth-place finish, and certainly going to have to pick up the pieces and go to Indianapolis next week.
6: Yeah, for sure. By the way, today's Xfinity fastest lap goes to Ross Chastain, and he had a lap of 18.665 seconds for Ross Chastain, and that was the fifth lap of the race. Celebrating his speed on the track and the reliable performance Xfinity brings to your home, congratulations to Ross Chastain on claiming one very much needed championship point. Doug Turnbull, for the second week in a row, celebrating with the Penske driver in victory lane.
9: Indeed it is, and the winless streak is over for Joey Logano after 45 races. He goes to victory lane. Joey, you're covered in sweat. This car is covered in rubber, and a dominant performance tonight. You entered this race leading 116 laps all year, and I don't even know what the number is right now, but it was a dominant performance. How do you feel right now getting the monkey off your back?
10: Yeah, just a solid race car. I knew in practice the car had speed and the balance was really loose. And so when you have that, it's like, okay, if we get the balance right, this thing's really fast, I think. And so I did a good job dialing in over tonight and putting it in position at the end there. So or really at the end of the first stage, we kind of got where we needed to be and was able to just set sail up front. So just a really solid race car. I was lucky to get to drive this one today. I was really just able to manage a lot of things inside the car. So, proud of Paul Wolf. He does a good job. We tested twice over the offseason here when they were testing all the other stuff with the rules packages and stuff. So just a really good tester.
9: And what is it about North Wilkesboro with an all-star win, a bunch of laps led a year ago? You the Wilkesboro Whisperer or the new venue Whisperer?
10: I don't know. I don't want to be a one-track wonder, but right now it's a good one to be good at. And, last year we feel like we got one taken away there at the end. And, even the old pavement, I felt like we had a chance of winning that all-star race as well. So just always had fast cars here and was able to, like I said, just able to manage the short track stuff. So definitely our wheelhouse right now.
9: And you're here with your son Hudson, right? That got to ride shotgun?
10: Yeah, I seen him on the backstretch. I was doing a donut. I was, pick him up.
9: Love it. He looks thrilled by it. Denny Hamlin came over, by the way, second place finisher, and said really impressive job for two drivers that have feuded a lot. Game, respected game right there.
7: Let's go to Andrew Curland.
5: Denny Hamlin wound up in the second position. He ran over and congratulated Joey Logano. What'd you have to say to him about that run he had?
12: Just it was wildly impressive. I thought, we got our car pretty good enough to keep him honest there. But, every time I get close, I'd heat the tires up and he'd pull back away and so I don't know how much extra he had in the tank. I wouldn't think much if, he wouldn't want to let us get that close. But just a really impressive run by him and his team. And, it was a great day for us. But you got to tip your hat when someone beats
5: him. You certainly were closing in on him. How challenging was it to maneuver lap traffic while also battling for a lead?
12: Yeah, there was cars all over the racetrack with a track this small and that many cars left on the racetrack, really with no incidences, while lap traffic is part of it. And that was what I thought was, Joey's strength was really getting through the lap traffic really, really well. And it seemed like I could close an open track, he'd pull away in traffic. So he was able to be a little bit more aggressive with his car and just a little bit better than me.
5: Denny, thank you. He winds up in the second position and has a lot of respect for Joey Logano, who wound up victory lane, guys.
6: Well, Nick, we might actually have a couple of candidates, but let's talk about tonight's Xfinity Mobile reliable performance.
7: Man, the low-hanging fruit is you give it to the guy who led 323 laps and snapped a 45-race winless streak, and that would be Joey Logano. But I want to give it to Shane Van Gisbergen because I just thought he had an incredible night running inside the top 10 all night long, third in the truck race yesterday. fifth tonight. If I would have told you that, Brad, you would have said, well, where were we at? Naval Base Coronado, maybe Sonoma, maybe Watkins Glen. No, we got it done on the short track here at North Wilkesboro. So I'm going to give a tip of the cap and a nod. Great night for SVG.
13: I like that. Backing up that third place run in the truck race yesterday, fifth place tonight. Just like today's top driver, you need a connection that performs under pressure with Xfinity Mobile. 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
7: Let's give the final full field rundown. In the top 10, there were six drivers on the lead lap, four drivers that finished one lap down. Joey Logano is your race winner tonight of the Window World 450. Denny Hamlin finishes 0.8 seconds behind in second. Chase Briscoe finishes third. Ty Gibbs fourth. Shane Van Gisbergen fifth. Bubba Wallace, the final car in the lead lap, in sixth. Good night for Brad Keselowski. He finishes seventh. Todd Gilliland advances to the finals of the in-season challenge by virtue of his eighth place finish. Daniel Suarez had a quiet ninth place. And Ryan Preece, final driver in the top 10.
13: Nice. Ryan Blaney finishes 11th. He will take on Todd Gilliland for that $1 million top prize of the in-season challenge next weekend in the Brickyard 400. William Byron, 12th. Carson Hocevar, 13th. 14th was Austin Cindric. Kyle Larson was 15th. Ty Dillon was 16th, minus three laps. Chase Elliott in 17th. 18th, Riley Herbst. Christopher Bell finished 19th. 20th was Chris Buescher.
7: Eric Jones finishes 21st tonight. Zane Smith, 22nd. Austin Dillon was 23rd. Michael McDowell was 24th. Noah Gregson finishes 25th. Alex Bowman had to settle for 26th. Ross Chastain was 27th. Cole Custer comes home in 28th. Cody Ware was 29th. The rough summer continues for Tyler Reddick. He finishes 30th.
13: 31st, John Hunter Nemechek. Connor Zilich, 32nd. 33rd, Austin Hill. 34th, Ricky Stenhouse Jr. The final three out of the race. Chad Fincham, 35th. Josh Berry, 36th. 37th was A.J. Allmendinger. And boy, we have some points swapping going around.
7: No doubt about it. Denny Hamlin remains your points leader, but the gap is 68 now over Tyler Reddick, 87 over Ryan Blaney, and another 134 back to Ty Gibbs. As for the cut line, of course, remember, top 16 make the NASCAR chase for the cup. Great night for Shane Van Gisbergen. He moves 54 points above the cut line, 14th. Joey Logano moves into the top 16 with his win. He's plus 49 to the good side. Austin Cindric on the bubble, albeit by 33 points over Eric Jones, Ryan Preece, and Brad Keselowski.
13: 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They have the coverage of the Brickyard 400. Of course, we've had a long partnership with the Performance Racing Network, and we'll bring in a couple of voices from the Motor Racing Network as well. We look forward to all of that action happening. Cup Series qualifying Saturday, 1:30 Eastern time. On Saturday as well, the Pennzoil 250 with the O'Reilly Auto Parts Series. That'll be at 3:30. Joey Logano will join Nick Yeoman and myself in the booth for the coverage of the O'Reilly Auto Parts Series Pennzoil 250. How fitting is that? And the Brickyard 400, Sunday, July 26th, Brickyard 400 presented by PPG, a crown jewel event on the NASCAR Cup Series schedule. That's Sunday at 1 o'clock Eastern time. Be sure and tune in for that. Then the Performance Racing Network, after a few weeks off, we turn it over to MRN. But we come back August 22nd and 23rd at New Hampshire Motor Speedway for the Dollar Tree 301 weekend. Be sure and tune in for all of that action. Looking forward to seeing you in Indy, and we've been trying to convince Nick to actually stop on the way home to Nashville because the IndyCar race was postponed at Nashville Super Speedway due to rain. It will run tomorrow at 3 o'clock Eastern time. Tune into the IMS Radio Network. Who knows, maybe you hear Nick again.
7: I don't know if I'll be working, but I may show up. And Brad, final thoughts. Take a bow, North Wilkesboro Speedway. What a night, what a performance, and certainly the fans who have been clamoring for wanting a full points-paying race, they showed up, an absolute sellout. Racetrack looked great, and certainly they got a fantastic race to watch tonight with Joey Logano winning.
13: They did. A great blended crew from a lot of tracks, including my home track of Texas Motor Speedway, helping facilitate this event. Want to thank a great broadcast crew. Pat Patterson covered it all in the turns with us. Our Napa Pit reporters were Andrew Curlin, Wendy Venturini, and Doug Turnbull. Our engineers, Harold Hamrick, Ben Blevins, and Bill Parrott. 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

0: For the shadows on the sand came to break up, and I looked around me with a start. When the pounding of my heart made me wake up from a dream that nearly broke my heart.
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Hi, it's Elaine Holden, and I'm your host for Turning Pages with Elaine here on WSMN Nashua. Thanks for joining me today. As always, it is my pleasure to be here with you to share books, talk about books, authors, literature in general, and just basically have a good time for the next 2 hours. So this is maybe the first time you've tuned in. If so, thanks for tuning in. Thanks for giving us a try. I always look forward to greeting new listeners, and if you've been with me all these years, thanks for sticking with me. I appreciate it. I hope you're having as much fun as I am. So we finished our last book. We finished Agnes Obair's Mystical Cat Shelter, which was lots of fun. And thank you everybody that emailed and said you enjoyed it. I really appreciate those emails. Keep them coming in. If you do want to email me and you haven't, my email is dreholden55@gmail.com. And I do look forward to hearing from you. So anyway, what's next? Well, you know, I talked a little bit about the use of fairy tales and how they were originally called wonder tales, and all of that literature that falls into that fantasy fairy tale genre and why it's so important. So after I finished reading about Agnes and her mystical cat shelter, I took time to read the most recent information that we have on fairy tales, fantasy, etc. And thank you again, you know, for those comments. I appreciate them. I'm glad you like that information. I love to kind of give a little bit of information about a genre when I'm reading about it. Of course, the next one I chose, and again, thanks for all the suggestions, the next genre I chose is history, because we have a new history of Carthage, written by a woman named Eve MacDonald. And Eve MacDonald is an ancient historian, archaeologist, and she's senior lecturer in ancient history at Cardiff University. And she's really one of the world's foremost experts on the history and material culture of Carthage, North Africa, and the Middle East. And she's the author of Hannibal, The Life and the Legend. And I have to tell you that that was a great book, by the way. Hannibal, The Life and the Legend was a really nice read, which prompted me when I saw this new book that has just been published, that, you know, I thought to myself, holy mackerel, you know, got to check out Eve MacDonald. And sure enough, you know, it is, it's a great book. So I'm hoping you're going to enjoy it as much as I am, because, you know, for 600 years, the city of Carthage dominated the Western Mediterranean, absolutely dominated it. And it was founded in the 9th century before Common Era. That's like BC for us, right, for us old folks. And it started as a small colonial outpost. But by the 3rd century BC, it had grown into the area's largest, richest empire. Now, obviously, there's going to be some clashes, right? And where would the clashes happen? Well, it would happen with Rome, because the Roman Empire was expanding, and they wanted supremacy over the region. The conflict between Rome and Carthage lasted over 100 years. There were three wars, 43 years of active fighting. When Carthage finally fell, the city was burned to the ground. And this tale of defeat became like a foundation stone in Rome's legend. But, you know, this landmark new history, the first in over a decade, really is restoring the story of Carthage and its people to its rightful place in the history of the ancient world. And it's reclaiming a lost culture, which was long overshadowed by Roman myth-making. So, you know, I have to tell you that the Romans, because they conquered Carthage, basically decided to spread either ugly rumors about Carthage or
somehow or other downgrade Carthage as an empire, trying to make itself, Rome, look better. And the truth of the matter is that Carthage had it really all over Rome for a number of centuries. And Rome, of course, you know, they were basically barbarians. They conquered Greece because Greece, the Greek city-states couldn't, you know, kind of unite and fight Rome as a unity. And so the Roman Empire came in and chunked away at one city-state after the other. But the truth of the matter is that culturally, Greece, as far as the Greek city-states went, had far better literature, far better language, far better, governmental situations or governmental, processes. They were really far above the Romans, but the Romans had the muscle to go out and conquer. So they, you know, they had made up for their barbaric behaviors, basically, with their armies. And so as a result, you know, we read a lot about Rome and Roman Empire, but the truth of the matter is that the Romans, in many respects, were not as strong culturally or certainly not in literature or anything else, artistic endeavors, as we see in other countries, other empires. Their big claim to fame actually was like in architecture. They built a lot of big structures with cement, and they even had cement furniture, if you can believe that. There's an architect at Yale who does a great class. She taught a great course in architecture, and in fact I did take that course years ago, and I took a new course in Roman architecture again at Yale just this past spring. And there's a lot to be said about Roman architecture, both from the buildings themselves as well as, believe it or not, the cement furniture. I personally would not want to sleep on a cement bed or sit on a cement couch, but apparently that was the thing in Rome at one point. But they did have good architectural designs. However, a lot of what they did was started from the Greek experience. So in other words, they conquered Greece, stole their libraries, had their kids taught Greek by the slaves that they stole. They stole literate people from Greece and then made them slaves and then turned them into tutors for their children. So the upper classes had their kids tutored in Greek by people that they had captured and enslaved. And when they were in Greece, they saw these very beautiful buildings, and that was the origin of the Roman architecture. It was really Greek in nature, and then they kind of expanded on that. Kind of interesting when you think about it. So, you know, I'm not trashing the Roman Empire as such. I'm just saying let's balance out the history here and let's have a better understanding of what exactly the Roman Empire was and what the Carthage Empire was. And, you know, that's the thing I think we have to kind of look at and say, yeah, here's new archaeological evidence. Let's look at how this balances out. So I want you to start by thinking about the city itself as it had been conquered. Rome is burning it, okay? There were 3 years of siege. In other words, the Roman army put Carthage, the city of Carthage, under siege, and it took 3 years. There were holdouts, okay, and the one of the last holdouts was this huge citadel, and it was known as the Bisra Hill, and a few of the people had taken refuge there. One of them was the wife of the commander of Carthage. Now, we don't know what her name was, but her husband was Hasdrubal. And so Hasdrubal's wife, okay, had two children, and she was actually, you know, in that great citadel. She took her two kids with her. She dressed herself in her best outfit.
put the kids in their best outfits. And then she stood on the ramparts. She's looking at this city. It has been burned to the ground, okay? And there's still flames everywhere. Around the citadel, there's, you know, burning. You know, most of it is already in, you know, down into ashes. The rest of the city is still in flames. It's chaos. It's death. It's suffering. This is the final scene of Carthage, okay? And it is 146 BCE, before Common Era, before 146 BC, basically. Now, the Romans had slaughtered their way from the ports across the marketplace to the top of the hill. They went street by street, and they were facing resistance from the Carthaginian population. The resistance had been fierce, okay? And it was pretty ghastly. They were heavily armed. The heavily armed infantry just kept coming. They didn't stop. It was unrelenting. So Hasdrubal's wife looks down from the citadel. She sees the Roman commander, okay? And his name is Scipio Amaryllinus, and he's the adopted grandson, okay, of the Scipio Africanus, which is the conqueror of Hannibal, all right? She looks at her husband, and he has surrendered. He has surrendered, and he's now kneeling at the feet of this Roman guy. And she looks at him, and she addresses Scipio directly, okay? Now, there's a historian that quotes her. He, you know, somebody wrote it down so that it could never be forgotten. "For you, Roman, the gods have no cause of indignation, since you exercise the right of war." So she's absolving her enemies and their destruction of her city. But then she calls down to the Roman commander, okay? But she's looking at her husband, and she says, "Upon this, Hasdrubal, betrayer of his country and her temples, of me and his children, may the gods of Carthage take vengeance, and you be their instrument." Because Hasdrubal's betrayal is both public, in his role as chief magistrate and defender of Carthage, and personal, as her husband who has failed in his duties. He's forsaken his oaths to the city and to the city's gods, and he left his wife and children to fend for themselves. She calls him a wretch and a traitor. She taunts him with his future as decorating a Roman triumph, being paraded through the streets of Rome as a trophy of war. She accuses him of being the most effeminate of men and one who's left his family to be engulfed in flames. And this was, by the way, the last words of any Carthaginian, okay? She turns and kills her two children. She throws them down into the fire, believe it or not. And then she throws herself after them. So that in order to, like, avoid enslavement, okay, she chose suicide over capture. But she did in her two kids at the same time. I mean, this is one tough chick, right? And this is the ferocity of the Carthaginians as they fought the Romans. You know, they at some point they knew they were going down. They couldn't fight the Roman legions. The Roman legions just kept coming. They were outnumbered. But man, they just said, "Okay, we're not going down without a fight." And that's the impressive thing about the city of Carthage, about the culture of Carthage. And so, you know, we have to kind of look at this, and, you know, the archaeological evidence, the historical evidence. I mean, somebody wrote this down, and it's been preserved for, like, what, a couple of thousand years? Pretty amazing. And, yeah, it was suppressed, actually, by the Romans. But they didn't get all the copies. Now, I will have to tell you that one of the places where the copies of these manuscripts often happened to be located was Timbuktu. And there's a book called The Badass Librarians of Timbuktu. And what they did to preserve
all of the written records of Rome and Greece and North Africa and everywhere else they could get. They had massive libraries in Timbuktu, and that was the spot, you know, that was like an oasis. It's still there, by the way. It's an oasis in the African desert. And so, you know, Timbuktu is famous in itself for its libraries and its culture and all of the scholars that were attracted to, you know, to that city. So if you haven't read about Timbuktu, do so, because it's a fascinating history as well. So, you know, we're looking at North Africa, you know, from Timbuktu north all the way to the Mediterranean. And, you know, I have to say that we don't have a lot of that history in our history books in the United States, you know, in the U.S. We barely touch North Africa, and yet it's an incredible history. It's got an incredible history and lots of different cultures. And, you know, if you're gonna have it anywhere, you're going to have it here, Turning Pages with Elaine, right here on WSMN Nashua, 1590 AM, 95.3 FM, because, you know, we're not fooling around. We're letting everybody really have a window into the history of different places in the world that really have not gotten a lot of attention in the U.S. And I have to say that, you know, our author, Eve MacDonald, is in fact, you know, a British citizen. She's lives in London, except, of course, when she's at Cardiff University and teaching ancient history. So, you know, she is a British subject and or a UK subject, and she's one of the foremost experts in the world. So it's definitely worth, you know, our attention as readers and listeners to see what she has to say about Carthage. So let's start with chapter one, and it's titled Children of Phoenix. Any story of Carthage must begin with Dido. In myth, she was an endearingly and enduringly beautiful queen whose tragic life has been recounted across the millennia in literature, art, and music. In history, she was a woman who lived in the 9th century BCE and came from Tyre, a city in modern-day Lebanon. Lebanon. And she was not really named Dido. The people of Tyre spoke Phoenician, and that's a Semitic language of the Eastern Mediterranean that was written in an alphabetic script. In the Tyrian native tongue, she was known as Elishat, and when the Semitic name Elishat was transcribed by the ancient Greeks, it turned into Elissa, which is how some ancient Greek historians refer to her. It was at Dido that she found eternal fame in the Roman stories, and there are many different views of why the Romans took to calling her by this name. The most convincing explanation is that Dido was a kind of surname or epithet, meaning the wanderer, which may be a nod to how she traveled across the Mediterranean before she reached the place where Carthage was founded. The Roman poet Virgil immortalized the most famous version of the foundation legend of Carthage in the Aeneid in the 1st century BCE, but this was 8 centuries after the event itself and over 100 years since Carthage had been destroyed. Virgil took a pre-existing story of Dido or Elissa and wove it together with one of the foundation myths of Rome, entwining the two cities for posterity. In Virgil's epic, the Trojan hero Aeneas, after escaping the burning city of Troy, takes refuge in the north coast of Africa at Dido's Carthage, just as the city is being constructed. Aeneas's sorry tale of Troy's destruction plays on Dido's sympathies, and the two become star-crossed lovers, doomed by the gods to be separated.
Dido is seduced by Aeneas before he abandons her, leaving the Tyrian queen heartbroken and full of remorse. Aeneas carries on to Italy as he follows a destiny prescribed by the gods. This Roman tale turns Dido into the very archetype of a rejected, abandoned, and vengeful woman. For this was a profound humiliation for a noble woman who was left with little choice but to take her own life. It is with her dying breath that she hurls a curse down upon the departing Aeneas and all his descendants. Dido implores that in the future there will rise some avenger of our Libyan blood, and in this story a Roman justification was created for the subsequent wars between the two great cities. Virgil's Dido had resonated throughout the ancient and modern worlds, with the tragic queen portrayed in theater, opera, and novels across multiple languages and cultures. But this is not the only version of the story of Carthage's foundation. And in the other surviving tales, there are perhaps more tangible details of the woman who inspired these stories. The earlier versions omit the Roman Aeneas from the story altogether and tell us of the Phoenician queen Elissa. Originating from a Sicilian Greek writer named Timaeus, this tale dates to at least the late 3rd century BCE, but it probably existed even earlier. Only fragments of Timaeus's history still exist, teased out from pieces preserved by later ancient writers, so the complete Virgilian story of Carthage's foundation remains somewhat unclear. In this version of the story, Elissa was a Phoenician princess from Tyre seeking refuge on the North African coast. She had been forced to flee her home city because of the political turmoil caused by her brother, the young king Pygmalion. Pygmalion killed Elissa's husband, who had been king regent and chief priest to the Tyrian patron god Melkart. After the murder of his brother-in-law, the young Pygmalion seized the throne of Tyre for himself, but his grip on power was shaky, and many of the nobility were not convinced by his rule. This included his sister Elissa, who was horrified by her husband's death and sacrilege to their gods, and who became a focal point for opposition to the new king among the ruling elite. Elissa and her group of rebels fled the city by night, taking sacred artifacts that belonged to the god Melkart with them. They began a long journey across the Mediterranean, heading west to settle in the new colonial lands. The Roman historian Appian echoes these details when he tells us that Dido, or Elissa, set sail for Africa and took with her property and a number of men who wanted to escape from the tyranny of Pygmalion. The rebels' first stop was the island of Cyprus, where they collected young women to join their party as brides. The women came from the renowned temple at Kition, dedicated to the goddess Astarte, which is the equivalent to Greek Aphrodite and Roman Venus, by the way. This was a place where a young girl might be sent by her family to serve time as what we have conventionally called a temple prostitute in honor of their goddess. After their time in the temple, we are told these young women were considered very eligible brides. Thus, the noble Tyrians and their brides left Cyprus together and voyaged across the sea, stopping in Greece and Sicily, before arriving at the place we know as Carthage. What do we do with these fragments of a long-ago myth filtered through the lens of Carthage's enemies, and how do we interpret them? The essential elements of the story that survive, from the gathering of women and the appropriation of sacred objects, suggest this was no mad flight across the sea, but a planned expedition. This fits into what we now understand about early Phoenician settlement, and the evidence from other sites like Cadiz in Spain that show urban foundations and organized city planning.
The fact that Carthage would continue to pay tribute to the temple of the god Melquot and Tyre throughout its 600-year existence makes it clear that this was a move with colonial intentions. An annual tithe points to a close and very specific relationship with the mother city. There are hints in the stories of Alyssa or Dido's relationship to her dead husband, as well as his worship of Melquot and her enduring fidelity to him, that give us building blocks for the ideas behind the foundation of the city of Carthage. The name Melquot literally means king of the city, and he would play an important role through the whole history of Carthage. Melquot's role was as protector of the city and its new colonists. He was part of the divine pantheon of the religion of Carthage, but also associated with other Phoenician cities in the west. This made him a focal point for a community identity, and one that would spread across the whole western Mediterranean. So, embedded in these myths of the foundation or founding queen Dido and her idealized female virtues is information about the choices made by the Tyrians who settled in Africa. Carthage's mother city, Tyre, was a vital center in antiquity, a regional power with monumental architecture and a sophisticated port. The later Greeks and Romans have left us various descriptions of it, like Quintus Curtius Rufus, who noted in his History of Alexander that Tyre was memorable among all the cities of Syria and Phoenicia for its renown and size. It was a dominant force in the eastern Mediterranean Sea and hinterland regions, and the Tyrian population would have carried this fame and pride in their origins with them to establish their new cities in the western Mediterranean. Set just off the coast of the Levant on the island, Tyre was a classic location for a Phoenician city, protected from the mainland, easily accessible by sea, and offering good shelter for ships. Carthage, too, shared these attributes. In fact, the name Carthage in the Phoenician language was Quart Hadast, which means literally the new city. Carthage was not the first Phoenician city on this coast of Africa. Just 30 kilometers to its north was Utica, founded, according to ancient historical sources, some centuries before Carthage. But our archaeological evidence from Utica does not match up with these earlier recorded dates, and the city may have been there for only a few decades when Carthage was established. The pottery, mostly drinking cups and plates, found in excavations at Utica, are stylistically dated to a contemporary period, the 9th century BCE, and the results of radiocarbon dating make it possible to push the occupation back slightly earlier into the 10th century. One spectacular recent find uncovered the remains of a whole feast held by the people who lived in Utica in these early years. The population had slaughtered, roasted, and consumed goats, oxen, pigs, horses, turtles, and a domestic dog in a communal meal. Then, after the dining and drinking, all the plates and cups were gathered up and deposited, along with the animal remains, in a deep well. The reason for this feast and deposit made afterwards may never be known, but the theory is that the community held some kind of ritual closing of the water source. Thousands of years later, these remains found by archaeologists provide all kinds of insights into the early African city and the engagement of the population with the world around them. The pottery and tableware used at the feast at Utica came from across the central Mediterranean and tell us that the people there in these early years were in contact with neighbors to the north in Sardinia and central Italy, and to the east in Greece and the Levant. They were very well connected and had been busy trading across the seas. So we have to ask, why was Carthage built just some 30 kilometers to the south? Well, the answer lies in its location. Although an inland site today,
Utica sat on the coast in the 9th century BCE when the course of the Bagradas, which is the Megerida River, met the sea. The river's annual flow meant that the harbor of Utica, right at the river's mouth, constantly suffered from silting, and the likelihood is that Carthage was chosen as a more easily accessible and functional port. And this makes perfect sense to us because we know that the Mississippi, right here in our own country, has some pretty interesting silting. You know, we have all those deltas, those Mississippi deltas, right? And so, you know, when we think about how, the Nile silts up at, you know, going into the Mediterranean. And so we see silting happening, certainly in the Amazon, but it seems more common in the Nile and certainly in the Mississippi. So as a result, you know, silting up in Utica back in the day is probably not that unusual. It's been happening for thousands of years. And so why we think that, 30 kilometers away, they're going to establish the city of Carthage, you know, it makes sense. Just because of, you know, a geographical thing. I mean, it happens, right? Rivers silt up when they go into the ocean. You're turning pages with Elaine, by the way, here on WSMN Nashua, 1590 AM, 95.3 FM. I hope you're enjoying this book as much as I am. It's Carthage. It's a new history. It's by Eve MacDonald. And essentially, you know, we know it has been conquered by the Empire of Rome, the Roman Empire. We know that it was a siege that the last, you know, it was like 100 years that, you know, the Romans had been after them. We know that it was a siege condition for 3 years. We know that the Carthaginians were fighting tooth and nail. We know that it's an intense battle. We know that the Roman legionaries just kept coming. I mean, they focused their intent right on Carthage. They probably didn't have any other wars going on at that point in time. And so as a result, we see the intensity of the fighting, and we know that the Carthaginians would rather have fought to the death than to give up, which is why when, you know, we read about the protector of the city, the guy that was in charge of the city, and, you know, we read about this guy, and it's like, well, wait a minute, it doesn't jive with what we know. And we know that his wife was horrified. She was furious. His name was, by the way, Hasdrubal, and she felt that his betrayal was public. Because he was chief magistrate and defender of Carthage, and she felt it was personal because her husband had failed in his duties. He's supposed to protect the city. He's supposed to protect the gods of the city. He's supposed to protect his wife and his two kids, and he left everybody to fend for themselves, and he surrendered. And rather than surrender, she tossed the kids into the, you know, off the top of the citadel, which is pretty high, right into the flames, and then she herself jumped into it. And so, you know, it was murder and suicide rather than become a slave or a trophy and march through the city of Rome, which happened. It happened a lot. When Rome conquered one area, they would take the leaders of that area, whether it's a prince, princess, king, queen, magistrate, whatever, they would grab the leader, put them in chains, put them on a boat, take them to Rome, and then march them through the city of Rome in front of everybody, like a parade, right? And they would have a parade, and they would say, look, we just captured, this country or this city or whatever, and here are the leaders, and they are now, you know, they now belong to us. And so they would enslave everybody, or they would, you know, kill them after the parade. But that was a typical behavior of the Roman Empire. And, you know, Hasdrubal's wife wasn't putting up with that under any circumstances, not for herself, not for the kids. And she didn't at that point care what happened to the husband because, you know, he went belly up. So pretty interesting, you know, the way they have this whole mindset back in the day.
And so, we're now reading about the origins and the new historical evidence, the new archaeological evidence of how this, this city happened to become. And of course, the quality of the power that Carthage had, in North Africa. So let's continue as you turn pages with Elaine here on WSMN Nashua. Once the new colonists arrived in Carthage, the local inhabitants referred to variously in our ancient sources as Numidians or Libyans, seem to have been somewhat resistant to another settlement. The indigenous peoples would have already had dealings with the settlers from the Levant in Utica and were not welcoming to Dido and her followers. In fact, Dido and the new arrivals are believed to have tricked the locals into giving up their land. In the myth, which is recorded by a much later Roman source called Justin, Dido bargains with a local king for a piece of land, asking only for, quote, as much land as could be covered by a single hide of an ox, end quote. Dido tells the king that she is only going to use the land to rest her people who are tired after their long journey from the east. Then she secretly has the ox hide cut into the thinnest possible strips, laying each thin strip end to end. She encircles as much land as she could, and in doing so, acquired a lot more land than she had first seemed to ask for. The piece of land acquired by the lovely queen was afterward called the Bisera, and this became the citadel of Carthage, for Bisera in Greek etymology means hide. Justin doesn't tell us about the Libyan king's reaction, but he could hardly have been thrilled at the deception. The story of the ox hide seems outlandish to us, but was frequently repeated by ancient writers to showcase Dido's clever ruse in outwitting the local king. The Carthaginians would be eternally characterized as tricky, deceptive, and untrustworthy. But some scholars believe there may be a modicum of truth in the tale. It may be that the oxhide story echoes a contemporary legal process of land acquisition we have no knowledge of, and mixed with it is a much better known concept of using an ox to plow an area of land to mark out boundaries. But questions about that story remain. For instance, why would Tyrians, whose language was Phoenician, use a Greek word like Bisera for their citadel? Here we can see the layers of text and traditions at work as a story from a prehistoric past is woven into the tale of the foundation of Carthage. The Phoenician word for fortress is barsat, and some experts argue that Bisera is a corruption of the original Phoenician word that made sense for a Greek audience. This version of the story shows us how ancient Greek writers tried to understand the Carthaginians within their own mythical and linguistic frameworks. And that probably makes sense to us as listeners and readers of this book right here in New Hampshire, because we know that words have changed over the years. And I mean, it's like, how do we pronounce Berlin? Well, if you're in Germany, it's Berlin, but if you go up north, it's Berlin. Why do we say Berlin instead of Berlin? Well, it goes back to World War I, and the people living in Berlin, New Hampshire, were pretty upset that they were living in a city that was named after a city in Germany where there was, a pretty awful war going on. So they really pronounced it differently, Berlin, just to differentiate them and to kind of, shun the name of the city, the name that they had gone by. So it wasn't always Berlin, it was Berlin. But you'll never have any New Hampshire person say Berlin. It's Berlin, New Hampshire. And that's just the way we say it. That's how we've been taught, and that's how it's been for what, 100 years now, Berlin. It's the same with the German Shepherd dog in England.
They were very fond of German shepherds, but during World War II, they were horrified at how German shepherds were used in Germany. They were horrified by Germany, and anything German. And what do you say about a German shepherd? Well, you don't say anything. You just change the name. They're called Alsatians in England. If you ask somebody about a German shepherd, they don't know what you're talking about. But if you say, "Wow, I really like that Alsatian," they go, "Oh yeah, it's a great dog." So we call them German shepherds, but the English, because of their history with the Germans, refer to those dogs as Alsatians. Things change. And obviously, it's, war will provoke it, in many instances, make a pretty fast provocation. But there are other times that things just change a little more gradually. In any case, we've got, we've got history of it right here in our country and certainly in England. So now let's go back to our story as you turn pages with Elaine here on WSMN, 1590 AM, 95.3 FM. In all versions of the myth, death comes to Dido by her own hand. The city she founded grew and prospered so much that a neighboring king named Larbus took the opportunity to seek out marriage to the queen. Dido refused his offer, claiming she could never break the vow she'd made to her long-dead husband. More realistically, her decision likely reflected the vulnerability of women rulers at the time, and she did not want to hand over her autonomy and power to Larbus. The elites of Carthage had other ideas, and Dido's followers were, as the story goes, supportive of the marriage proposal. This tale reveals a lonely queen who struggled for power and needed to secure the city through the support of a man. The population would have wanted a leader to produce heirs, and here in the timeless tale of a reigning childless queen pressured from all sides, it began to look as though Dido would be forced to marry, that the elites around her were ready to overthrow her if she refused. In the legend, Dido chose to kill herself rather than be forced into this unwanted marriage. In the final scene, she throws herself on a burning pyre and, in her self-immolation, embraces a symbolism of great sacrifice, female virtue, and modesty. These many stories of Dido have left a complex and conflicting image of a woman who is both virtuous and self-sacrificing, powerful and creative, but at the same time, someone whose passion and love led her to destruction, her destruction, at least in Virgil's story. Can the variant versions of Dido tell us anything about Carthage, or are they only useful for understanding Roman ideas of female power and virtue? There are parallels in this story with one of the only other Carthaginian women we know anything about, the wife of Hasdrubal, who we talked about, of course, in the beginning of this story, in the beginning of this broadcast. And we talked about her. I talked about her. I talked about how Hasdrubal, had publicly humiliated her and the rest of the Carthaginians, and she was mentioned at the very beginning of this book. She dies the same way as Dido, and on the very same spot, the Bisra Hill. And so there are layers of literary construction underpinning the story, resting in the ideal of a self-sacrificing woman, and even similarities to the character of the noble Lucretia,

Roman emperor and great propagandist Augustus, who had just come to power by defeating the forces of Cleopatra and Marcus Antonius in Actium in 31 BCE. So things are starting to fall in place as far as when we're seeing those different myths that, you know, and stories. And it's, you know, again, the Roman Empire had this great propaganda machine. You know, don't think of propaganda as being modern. Believe me, you know, it goes back thousands of years. And the Romans were adept at telling some really outrageous lies, mixing it up with religion and everything else in order to make people believe what they wanted the people to believe rather than the absolute truth as to what really happened. So it's not new by any means. Propaganda is not new. So, in the mythology of Dido, then, there is a mix of component parts that combine later Roman characterizations of Carthaginians as tricky and untrustworthy with the strength of character and nobility of action that we see more commonly in stories of great Roman virtue. The depiction of Dido's life captures all the issues that a history of Carthage must contend with, for what the Carthaginians believed about their own foundation is not recorded, and how the Carthaginians saw their own history has long been erased from memory. Beyond the myth, the facts about the foundation of Carthage are only slightly less dramatic. A trail of early Phoenician-speaking merchants and travelers from the coastal cities of the Levant leads to the western Mediterranean over the 9th to 7th centuries BCE. The reason behind this movement was a complex combination of the shifting need for resources, population pressures, and external political factors. The city-states of the Levant that made up the region were referred to as Phoenicia, turned to trade and colonialization as a way of alleviating issues at home. This led the population of these places to establish many cities in the western Mediterranean, and chief among them was Carthage. Deep excavations into the earliest layers of Carthage now confirm that a city was founded at a time that corresponds with the ancient sources who claim these events occurred in circa 814 BCE. Carthage sat on a prime location for a connecting city, midway along the north coast of Africa near the island of Sicily, which formed a kind of natural land bridge across the central Mediterranean, linking Africa to Europe. Since successful maritime navigation in antiquity was based on the winds and ocean currents that could be devastating if miscalculated, ships moved from port to port and always kept land in sight. From Carthage, there were easily predicted currents and visible land that carried ships from Carthage to Sicily in the best sailing months. The location also meant that whoever occupied Carthage could control the comings and goings across the Mediterranean's central zone. If you go to Carthage and stand on the Bisra Hill, looking out to the Bay of Tunis today, you immediately see that the geography was ideal, as it is both open and protected. The city sits out on a small peninsula, tucked away to face slightly southeast, but at the same time with full access to the sea. In antiquity, the peninsula was entirely surrounded by water, and the link to the land was much narrower than what we see today. Much of what is currently visible to the north and the south of the narrow peninsula is reclaimed, silted-up land. There were ideal mixes of sea, shelter, and agricultural land, and as a location for a city, it was perfect, and also perfectly Phoenician. In the early period of Carthage's existence, from the 9th to the 7th century BCE, the sea was a very dangerous place to be settled upon, and coastal towns were vulnerable, so they needed to be a balance of location that allowed for maritime travel and protection from the potential damage caused by piracy, invasions, and the equally destructive power of storms.

In fact, says our author, every time I have visited another Phoenician city culturally linked to Carthage, places like Cadiz, Palermo, Tyre, or Moitia, I have had that same feeling of being both a vulnerable coastal site, but also a location protected by the very sea surrounding it. There is an inherent similarity between these cities founded by early Phoenician explorers in the Mediterranean, and the only way to really understand early Carthage and its foundation is to look more closely at the other Phoenician-speaking peoples and their role in North Africa and across the seas. Since in these early years, Carthage was only one of many cities in the Western Mediterranean, how it evolved out of a group of related Phoenician settlements, colonies, and trading posts to become a power is a key part of the story. To understand Carthage, we need to understand who the Phoenicians were and why they moved into the Mediterranean and settled in these regions. The people we call Phoenicians are believed to be related to those called the Canaanites of the Hebrew Bible, from the land of Canaan of the 2nd millennial BCE. In the late Bronze Age, the Canaanites played an integral role in the movement of goods around the eastern Mediterranean and the Aegean. Evidence of this travel and trade comes from shipwrecks, one in particular found just 50 meters off the shore near the town of Euliburnum, along the southern coast of Italy in the Bay of Antalya. At a depth of close to 50 meters, but clearly visible to divers in the blue Anatolian Sea, was the ship's cargo scattered across the seabed. The detritus of the Bronze Age ship can tell us about the people on board and the routes taken by these intrepid travelers over 3,000 years ago. On board this ship were 10 tons of copper ingots, ceramic jars full of wine from Cyprus and oil from the Levant, glass beads, an Egyptian scarab of Queen Nefertiti of Egypt, and Aegean pots. From the range of these objects, we can tell that the ship had been on a circular route around the eastern shores of the Mediterranean, picking up and dropping off cargo. The Canaanites disappear from historical view in the late 2nd millennium BCE. The theory is that at the beginning of the New Iron Age, which was actually the 10th to the 9th centuries BCE, they reemerge in the historical record as the people we now call Phoenicians. These Phoenicians lived in cities along the east coast of the Mediterranean and would have referred to themselves by their city of origin, including the flourishing urban port centers such as Sidon, Tyre, Beirut, and Byblos. And remember Byblos or Byblos? Well, if you have a Bible, if you have read a Bible, the word Byblos or Byblos is the origin of the word Bible, because they made paper. They produced paper and parchment, and Bible comes from Byblos or Byblos as a word origin. And so when we hear this similarity, it's not by accident. It is a city that has produced materials for writing, for histories, for your religious texts, etc. And so Byblos or Byblos is a common reference when we talk about our Bible. And of course other religions have religious books, and we may refer to those as Bibles as well. It probably is not as accurate, because we, as you know, in the Christian faith, have what we call a Bible. In the Jewish faith, of course, in the Hebrew faith, it's the Old Testament, which we often refer to as the Hebrew Bible. And sometimes people will talk about Bibles in other cultures, other religions. Whether or not it's considered pejorative to those cultures, I don't really know, but
We refer to their religious texts, in the vernacular of our religion. So anyway, that was a city. That was a Phoenician city. We only call them Phoenicians because the later Greeks did. They never referred to themselves that way. The name comes from the Greek word phoniki, which is associated with the color purple and is linked to the extremely valuable purple-red dye that they were known to produce. The manufacturing of this dye was a key industry in ancient Phoenician cities, with the precious ink coming from a process of grinding the now almost extinct murex shell. There are references to the word phoenix, phoniax, very early in Greek literature, and a man named Phoniax turns up in Homer's Iliad as an elderly counselor of Achilles. Elsewhere, Phoniax is, in the Greek tradition, the eponymous founder of the Phoenician peoples. In the earliest Greek texts, Phoniax was also the founder of Europa. He was the father of Europa, actually, who in mythology was a princess. She was raped and carried off by Zeus and brought to the island of Crete. Europa is another of the female Phoenicians of myth and legend who has resonated through Western culture and art. These stories show how contemporary Greeks came to understand and embed Phoenicians, their culture and practices into their mythology. And if you're walking down a street towards in Copenhagen toward the bay where you see the Little Mermaid, that sculpture that is sort of the Hans Christian Andersen story of the Little Mermaid. There's a sculpture of the Little Mermaid, and people go visiting it all the time, and it's quite beautiful. It's smaller than you would think, actually, and it's on a little dirt road off the. You have to go past Maersk Shipping, which is a massive, massive building. Takes up like a whole city block. Anyway, you wind your way down to the edges of the city of Copenhagen, and you start walking down this little dirt street or road, actually. There's I think it's an Episcopal church right nearby, and there's this gigantic, for its size, bronze sculpture of Europa. And she's in a chariot, and it's being pulled by bulls, and it's pretty impressive sculpture. But Europa is, in various statues around Europe, and the one that I happen to like the best one is in Copenhagen. So if you get there, make sure when you're on your way to look at the Little Mermaid, because everybody has to do that when you're in Copenhagen, right? When you're on your way, make sure you catch the statue of Europa. It's pretty cool. So anyway, where was I? All right, so early in the first millennium BCE, these Phoenicians living along the coast were expanding westward. Evidence of a rapid growth in cities between the 12th and 8th centuries BCE and of food shortages as early as the 10th century BCE suggests that the population may have outstripped the productivity of the land. The narrow, fertile strip that formed the Phoenician city's homeland runs about 200 kilometers north-south along the coast. It is well watered and protected from the east by mountains known as the Lebanon Massif and the Anti-Lebanon Range that extend over 3,000 meters high. The geographical features block the coastal strip from any easy eastward land expansion. These mountains had always supplied plenty of fresh water and famously excellent quality timber in the form of Lebanese cedars for building ships. As a result of finite agricultural potential and a growing population, the people we call Phoenicians set out for new horizons into the Mediterranean. They were the earliest to reconnect with traditions of interstate economic activity that had flourished in the Bronze Age.
and began to take advantage of what we see as growing commercial links in the Mediterranean in the early Iron Age, which remember I said it was 10th to the 10th to 9th century BCE. They moved westward out of the Eastern Mediterranean and Aegean to the very edge of the Mediterranean and perhaps beyond. The Phoenicians acquired a reputation as great seafarers and developed some of the first decked warships in antiquity. There's a famous image of a birme from a relief found at the Assyrian palace at Nineveh. It's in modern Iraq, by the way, near Mosul, that clearly illustrates the use of a decked warship with two levels of oars. So in this period, we have Phoenicians becoming known as traders and also merchants, artisans, and farmers. But even more significant was their role in navigation and naval warfare in the Eastern Mediterranean. And so that's really important that we, you know, we can pay attention to that and get a strong idea as to why they were out there and why they were, really traveling from the Levant, which is where their homeland is, all the way out to Western Mediterranean, the Pillars of Hercules, and then, you go all the way to Gibraltar. But think about this. Why did they go to as far as Gibraltar? And we know they did, but did they go beyond? And that's a question. It's been suggested that they may have. And, if more archaeologists are out there searching, they're probably going to find evidence of the Phoenicians having gone beyond the Mediterranean. So that's something that I think, we can look forward to as more archaeological evidence comes to the fore. And you are, of course, Turning Pages with Elaine here on WSMN Nashua, 1590 AM, 95.3 FM. So, as we continue with this chapter here on, history, it's a new history of Carthage by Eve MacDonald. We have this information about the Phoenicians as, honestly, they were artisans and merchants and farmers, but they had developed incredible skills in navigation. Now remember, in those days, when they were traveling around the Mediterranean, because things were so treacherous and because the ships were pretty small and there was a lot of, waves and storms and things, what happened was that they always were in sight of land. They really didn't venture way out into the Mediterranean. And I was talking to a veteran a few days ago about this, and a lot of people get together for Memorial Day. And I was at a Memorial Day celebration, so it was obviously more than a few days ago. But anyway, moving from one cemetery to the other and saying prayers and recognizing our veterans and that, had passed or had died in battle. And there were some sailors there, and I mentioned, the different places that our Navy has gone, which is pretty much everywhere in the world. And one of them was saying, I was in the Med, and, this was back in the 60s and early 70s, and he said, sometimes, he was on a destroyer, by the way, and another one was on an aircraft carrier, and they were talking, and they both agreed that the waves sometimes were 6 feet tall. And I thought, well, that's pretty high as far as I'm concerned anyway. But they had encountered quite a few storms. Now, the American Navy and naval vessels can handle pretty much anything. So it wasn't a question of being sunk under any circumstances. But it was pretty rocky, I guess. But, obviously it's a destroyer and the other one was an aircraft carrier. And nobody's worried about any fatalities as far as, sinking of our ships. However, waves of 6 feet or more in the middle of a storm had to be pretty scary for these Phoenicians who were in fairly small ships made out of wood, right? And depending on sails to get from one place to another. So
that navigation and naval warfare in the Eastern Mediterranean was pretty significant, because I doubt if any other culture at that point in time had that capability. So now let's continue on, because the author, Eve MacDonald, now says, at the beginning of the Iron Age, Phoenicians set out westwards, searching for valuable natural resources to be brought back and traded in the unbanished world of the Eastern Mediterranean. They acquired raw materials that were then brought east, both as essential commodities and for the production of luxury goods, such as gold amulets and carnelian scarab rings, jeweled earrings, bracelets, and armbands. New technologies and industries of the Iron Age had shifted the supply chain and demand for raw materials. The iron ore deposits of the Western Mediterranean became key to the prosperity of those civilizations in the East. Exploration in the Western Mediterranean, particularly in the Iberian Peninsula, that's modern Spain and Portugal, Sardinia, and Eritrea, which is central Italy, led to the Phoenician exploitation of rich natural resource deposits and an increasing reputation for great wealth. A combination of all these factors seems to have driven the settlement of the Western Mediterranean by Phoenician-speaking peoples. The early Iron Age kingdoms of Neo-Assyria, Egypt, Israel, and Judea, and their relationship to the Phoenician cities underlie our understanding of these events. There is a famous relief from the palace of the Neo-Assyrian king Ashurbanipal II, that's 9th century BCE, by the way, at Nimrud, which is ancient Kala or Kaloa, on the east banks of the Tigris River, where we can see what is thought to be a Phoenician paying tribute to the king. Accompanying him are two monkeys, one carried on the man's shoulder and the other led by hand. Are we looking here into the face of an early Phoenician ruler bringing exotic gifts to the great Neo-Assyrian king? We can't know for sure, but we can see how the Phoenicians became associated with these ideas of exotic animals and exploitation of resources from far away, with the foreign always symbolized by the monkeys from the west of Africa being presented as tribute. The nature of the early Phoenician expansion is much simplified in some literary sources, where well-known passages in the Hebrew Bible note the wealth available in far-off lands. Tarshish was the merchant by reason of the multitude of all kinds of riches with silver, iron, tin, and lead they traded at the fairs, says the book of Ezekiel. By the 6th century BCE, when the Hebrew Bible was written down, the sources of their great wealth are listed as silver, iron, tin, and lead. Many of these were to be found in the Western Mediterranean in Spain, which it was tin and silver, and Eritrea, iron ore and copper. The best way to think about this complex web of Phoenicians is to look at the sea routes taken by sailors and merchants around the Mediterranean in these years. The way it worked is that a ship would move from port to port, region to region, dropping off and picking up goods along the way, never straying far from land. The passage is called cabotage, and the merchants who plied the shores of the Mediterranean not only drove trade, but also increased interactions between cultures. This shows a circular, counterclockwise navigation of the sea that accommodated winds and currents. The location of the place called Tarshish in the Hebrew Bible is thought to refer to Tartessus, a region in modern Spain beyond the Pillars of Hercules, which is, of course, the Strait of Gibraltar, northwest of the early Phoenician colony of Cadiz. This, the Rio Tinto region, is an area set around the River Bastis, which is what it was called in antiquity,
rich in mineral ores even today. This land of great value is prized for its resources, and it is no coincidence that centuries later it would see some of the fiercest fighting between the Carthaginians and the Romans in the Second Punic War, two powers battling for the abundant natural resources of this wealthy region. The locations of the first Venetian colonies and settlements were on Cyprus, and then Crete, Greece, then on to Sicily, Sardinia, the Balearic Islands, and on to Gadir. The return route crossed the northern coast of Africa to Utica, Carthage, the city of the Emporia, which is in Libya today, by the way, the Nile Delta, and back to the east coast cities of the Mediterranean. Spain, Portugal, Italy, Malta, Greece, Cyprus, Turkey, Morocco, Algeria, Tunisia, Libya, Egypt, Israel, Palestine, and Lebanon all have sites with Phoenician origins. Phoenician cities are often still cities today. They chose the locations for them so well that across the Mediterranean there are thriving modern cities from Beirut to Palermo and Cadiz that rest on their Phoenician foundations. The Phoenicians' reputation as traders and merchants stuck with them across the centuries, and ancient sources often comment on their connections to wealth and gold and silver. Along with these come insinuations and claims of greed and corruption and exploitation. An ancient author named Diodorus Siculus, who wrote in the first century BCE, provides a story of how the Phoenicians came to acquire such great wealth through exploitation of less technologically advanced cultures. Diodorus claims that the Phoenicians would use their sophisticated knowledge of metals and trick the indigenous people into exchanges. Quote, they purchased silver in exchange for other wares of little, if any, worth, end quote. Diodorus writes that this was the reason why the Phoenician peoples became so wealthy. They transported the silver to Greece and Asia and acquired great wealth. This age-old tale of colonial exploitation captures how the Phoenicians were perceived by much later writers. Diodorus' story goes even further and emphasizes the idea of extreme wealth when he explains that, quote, so far indeed did the merchants go in their greed that, in case their boats were fully laden and there still remained a great amount of silver, they would hammer the lead off the anchors and have the silver perform the service of the lead, end quote. The image of silver-hewn anchors stuck, and Diodorus's story emphasizes so many of the classic Phoenician-Carthaginian stereotypes told by their later enemies. These stereotypes of greed and dishonesty occur again and again in the Greek and Roman sources in discussions of Carthage. The Mediterranean in the 10th to 7th centuries BCE often gets explained by scholars using modern terminology like sea commerce, cabotage, or maritime trade, and this presents a false picture of a world that is structured by rules and organized interstate bodies and national governments. Much of what was going on was much more free-form, involving individual ships, crews heading out to sea to really try their luck, and underlying many of the descriptions is the act of what we now call piracy. The early Greek texts often call the Phoenicians pirates, and it seems likely that if we had similar texts to describe the Phoenicians' view of the Greeks, they too would be called pirates, symbolized by the Greek god Zeus in the form of a bull carrying off Europa, daughter of the Phoenician king Phoenix, to Crete. Zeus acted for his own pleasure underlies the evolutionary tales of small groups raiding foreign shores, carrying off women. This is embodied in the great Homeric epic of the Odyssey, and many would argue that Odysseus was the greatest pirate of them all. The story reflects much of what was going on across the Mediterranean.
men in ships sailing off for adventures and explorations and exploitations. So when we read about the foundation of cities and movement of peoples across the seas, it is important to understand that the Mediterranean societies of the ancient world we often think of, Carthage, Rome, and Greek city-states especially, are being formed in this period, and their DNA is deeply embedded in an identity that combined maritime expansion, myth, legend, piracy, trade, and violence. At this critical moment in the Mediterranean, the Phoenicians' contact with Greek-speaking peoples creates a spark of cultural fusion we can still see evidence of today. The first place of cultural exchange between Greeks and Phoenicians was undoubtedly on Cyprus, and there is evidence of this at the site of Kition. Geographically, Cyprus is a natural place of dialogue between the Greeks and Phoenicians, and is a site of fundamental importance. As we have already seen at Kition, it was a renowned temple set up for the worship of a goddess. We refer to her as Astarte, a Near Eastern deity who became identified with the local goddess by Phoenician speakers on Cyprus. Over time, the deity worshipped transformed into the Greek goddess of love, Aphrodite. We saw that in one of Dido's myths, the young woman, or young women actually, from the temple of Aphrodite on Cyprus became wives for the new city to be found in Africa by the Tyrian queen. The love goddess Aphrodite, which is of course the Roman Venus, was said by the Greeks to have come from the east, as set out in poetry in the Origin Myths of Hesiod, written down in the 8th century BCE. And I'll quote that. She came to sea-bound Cyprus, and came forth an awful and lovely goddess, and grass grew up about her beneath her shapely feet, she who gods and men call Aphrodite. And this is a version that still permeates our conceptualization of the goddess, with the many representations such as Botticelli's Venus surfing on a shell towards the shore. So Astarte was an Eastern goddess whose transformation into a Greek deity, worshipped as a fertility and sex goddess, gives us a taste of the kind of cultural transformations that were ongoing over the early Iron Age. And even further west, on Sicily, there was a place where Phoenicians and Greeks and indigenous Sicilians interacted and worshipped the goddess at the hilltop site of Eryx on the far west coast. This, too, would become a place of contention between Carthage and Rome in their later wars. It was probably on Cyprus that the Greeks adopted the Phoenician alphabet, and there is evidence of this by the 8th century BCE in both Greece and beyond. The connection between the Phoenician cities and alphabetic writing is embodied by the fact that the name of the Phoenician city-state, Byblos, becomes the word for book in Greek and Latin. In Greek mythology, Cadmus, mythical founder of Thebes and patriarch of the family that gave us the tragic stories of the Oedipus cycle, brought, in the words of Herodotus, letters to the Greeks. The heroic prince Cadmus was known to be a native of the Phoenician city of Sidon. There is evidence for the transformation from the Phoenician to the Greek alphabet found even further west in the form of a famous tatty-looking cup from what is now modern-day Ishka off the coast of Naples. As the first Greek colony in the western Mediterranean, this place was actually a place where cultures mixed and merged during the 8th century BCE. Researchers have found pottery showing Greek geometric forms along with Levantine or Phoenician amphorae and central Italian luxury items. But there is also a small, unique ceramic cup that was discovered in a simple cremation grave of a young child, a 10-year-old boy, and which preserves just a few lines of poetry scratched on its side.
It is called Nestor's Cup. From these lines that read, I am Nestor's cup, good to drink from. Whoever drinks this cup empty, straightway desire for beautiful crowned Aphrodite will seize him. This is thought to be a direct reference to the story told in the Iliad, which would have circulated around the Mediterranean as an oral epic, sung by traveling bards and entertainers who plied the shores, following those who settled in the coastal areas. The inscription on the cup is both poignant and self-effacing, in that this little ceramic cup from the grave of a young boy references the heroic Nestor's golden urn, which was so heavy only a strong warrior could lift it. Even more incredible is that the words are written on the cup in ancient Greek alphabet, which was at this early date still being written from right to left like the Phoenician. And this is a captured moment of cultural fusion. In these formative years, we have a Phoenician alphabet being transformed into a Greek one, and Eastern deities adopted into the pantheon of the Greek world. Just these few examples, stories and myths from the early Iron Age and the archaic Western Mediterranean world, hint at the vibrant environment of trade, exchange, and exploration that was going on. The Phoenicians were virtually important players in connecting cultures and carrying ideas across this landscape. So, beyond the myths and stories, these are all the facts that underlie the foundation of the city of Carthage in the 9th century BCE. There's little specific detail for this proto-historic period. During the first 3 centuries of its existence, Carthage barely registers in deep legend. But these stories of early Phoenicians and their interactions across the vast reaches of the Mediterranean nevertheless contain the origins of the city and seeds of its people and its power. Over the next few centuries, we know very little about what happened at Carthage, much less who succeeded Dido, and how the city was governed, how many people lived there, or what they thought of themselves. This is true not just of Carthage, but of the whole Mediterranean. Most of what we know from these formative centuries is steeped in the myths and creation stories of Greeks and Romans, written down hundreds of years after the events. We will have to wait until the 6th century BCE before we can differentiate between Carthaginians and Phoenicians and begin to say who her people, the first real Carthaginians, truly were. To fill in the gaps, I think that looking more carefully at archaeology will help to give us a tangible idea about what was happening in Carthage, about who lived there, and what they might have believed and valued. This kind of information, while not necessarily tied directly to a historical figure, can enrich the story with ideas of people who lived and breathed in the city, and the houses they lived in, their contacts and trade, their career options, and religious beliefs and hopes for the afterlife. It is archaeology that helps us to link the mythical beginnings with the rise of a city that would become the great power of Carthage. And that ends Chapter 1 of Carthage, A New History, by Eve MacDonald, as you turn pages with Elaine here on WSMN Nashua, 1590 AM, 95.3 FM. So what are we reading? Well, for 600 years, the city of Carthage dominated the Western Mediterranean, and it was founded in the 9th century BCE. It was a small colonial outpost, but by the 3rd century BCE, it had grown into the area's largest, richest empire. And of course, who are they going to be in conflict with in the 3rd century BCE? None other than the Roman Empire. Rome was fighting for supremacy over the entire Mediterranean. It took Rome a year to finally subdue Carthage. So we're looking at 1 century, 3 wars, and 43 years of active fighting. Can you imagine that? 43 years of active fighting.
When Carthage finally fell, the city was burned to the ground, and this tale of defeat became a foundation stone in Rome's legend. But you've got to remember that Rome wrote the history. The Roman Empire wrote the history, and they basically came up with the best piece of propaganda you're ever going to read. The truth of the matter was that it wasn't until archaeologists started to really investigate the writings and the information from other cultures and other cities and empires around the Mediterranean that we're finally getting a real picture of what Carthage was. And it's in obvious conflict with the propaganda that was written by Rome. So Rome was trying to trash Carthage, and they got away with it because Rome won, Carthage lost. But it's interesting that they were so threatened by Carthage, Rome was, that they spent so much time trashing Carthage just because there was a lot of sympathy for the empire, the Carthaginian empire. And because people feared Rome. They feared being conquered by Rome. Rome was not, you know, the Roman Empire was not wonderful. I mean, they were, you know, they keep touting themselves as great and an empire and everything. They had a strong military presence, there's no question. I'm not doubting any of the Roman presence as far as the military goes. The Roman legions were extraordinary. But as far as culture goes, the Romans were basically barbarians. And they wound up stealing libraries, I mean, entire libraries from Greek city-states. They grabbed all of the Greeks that were well-educated, put them into slavery, and dragged them back to the Roman Empire, you know, in Rome and surrounding cities, and made them teach their children, their Roman children, the Greek language so that their children could grow up with some kind of culture, because they wanted their children to be able to read the Greeks, you know, Greek, well, they weren't books in those days, they were scrolls, but to read the Greek scrolls and actually get a little bit of culture, because otherwise, you know, the Roman Empire was just filled with barbarians. So, you know, when the barbarians finally wound up taking over Rome, it was one barbarian group coming in after another. But, as I said, the Roman legions could not be defeated. I mean, they would just keep at it till they won. They just kept throwing soldiers at it until finally everybody gave up, or, you know, everybody was killed. And it's almost like, you know, when we read about Genghis Khan and the Mongol invasions, and you have to realize, you know, Genghis Khan, Kublai Khan, all of the great Khans, and Khan is actually emperor. It comes from Caesar, which is, you know, like everybody says, Julius Caesar. It was not his last name. He was just Julius, plain old Julius. And when he became head of the Roman Empire, the word Caesar is like king or emperor or whatever. And so that's where we get the name Caesar. And if you look at the Kaiser in Germany, you know, the king of Germany was called the Kaiser. Kaiser comes from the word Caesar. Tsar, the Tsar of Russia. Tsar comes from the word Caesar. So Caesar is the name king. And when we have a Khan, Kublai Khan, Genghis Khan, all of, well, they're just basically the same thing, you know, emperor or head of everything. So that's where, you know, the words sort of change as they go from one culture to another. But bottom line, they had a great propaganda machine in Rome, and they got away with telling a lot of lies about Carthage, about the Empire of Carthage. And as a result, when Eve MacDonald, who is probably one of the foremost experts in the world on this part of history, we're seeing a totally different picture. And she's dispelling a lot of the myths and a lot of the propaganda that the Romans got away with for, what, you know, a couple thousand years. So it's good that we've got this book. It's good that Eve MacDonald wrote it. And it's certainly good that you're listening to it here on WSMN Nashua, 1590 AM, 95.3 FM. So let's continue, shall we? Chapter 2, The Sign of Tanit. In the early 1900s, a French archaeologist named Paul Gluckler excavated a beautifully preserved tomb at Carthage.
His description of the finds from inside that tomb presents an almost still-life picture of the identity of a Carthaginian woman who was buried in the 7th or 6th century BCE. Glockner describes the skeleton of the woman stretched out on her back with her face turned to the east toward the rising sun in the door of the tomb. In her left hand she holds a large bronze mirror, and in her right heavy bronze symbols. Worn on her left wrist was a bracelet of pearls, those rare and precious objects that came from as far away as the Persian Gulf and Indian Ocean. There were also on this charm-like bracelet Egyptian scarabs and various figurines, and her right arm was encircled by several silver and ivory armbands. Her fingers wore silver rings and a gold band that had four baboons engraved on the setting. The earring in her left ear was a gold pendant with a Tau-shaped cross, and round her neck was a necklace of 40 solid gold pieces of various shapes. Set around her body was an arabello, a small flask that came from ancient Corinth in Greece and was used for transporting perfumes and ritual unguents. There was an alabaster figurine and an enamel flask covered in gold leaf from a ceramic statuette in a multicolored glaze, its co-fiancé. The grave goods were completed by painted ostrich eggs and a lamp, along with other pottery. This chamber tomb of a Carthaginian woman and the finds in it tells us that she was of the elite, wealthy enough to have gathered about her many various objects of luxury from far-off lands. Glockner thought she might have been a priestess. We can interpret these funerary goods as messages about what was cherished by the person buried inside, and about deities worshipped by the dead. They convey hints of beliefs in the afterlife. The most significant aspects of any ancient culture rests in their religious beliefs. They tell us what people thought about their world, their city, the lives they lived, their families, and the environment. Our interpretation of the beliefs of the Carthaginians often rests on the Roman and Greek conceptions of their culture as different. They were not, quote, like us, end quote. The reality was not so simple. The Carthaginians had so much in common with different groups of people in the wider Mediterranean world. The pantheon of Carthage included myriad gods with a hierarchy that saw the lord Baal Hamon and his consort, the lady Tanit, at the top alongside Reshef, which is the god of war. These three basic were deities whose function at a state or governmental level, military entities. And they were evoked and connected to Carthage as political and military entities. Also important were their civic and community functions, too, the success and well-being of the city. At a site southwest of Carthage called Dogua, a surviving temple of Baal Hamon eventually became equated with the Roman god Saturn. While Tanit is mentioned briefly in the old Phoenician world as an aspect of the goddess Astarte, she then takes on her own persona in Carthage, an old world deity transformed in the new environment of the colonies through their local experiences. One of the most recognizable symbols of Carthage, found on early mosaic floors, jewelry, and funerary stela, which are commemorative stones, including tombstones, is a triangular shape with a horizontal bar at the top and a circular form above. Looking much like a stick figure and similar to the better-known Egyptian ankh, which symbolizes life, the Carthaginian symbol is known as the sign of Tanit. On the next rung down in the pantheon of Carthage were three gods, two of whose names are now familiar, Astarte, Melkart, and Eshmun. The significance of these three varied over time, but their association seems to be to individuals rather than the city-state itself, so we might assume that these deities were more linked to the personal aspects of religious beliefs.
Although Eshmun was a civic god, he also had healing attributes, and the fertility goddess Astarte and the colonial god Melkart both played an important part in the beliefs of individual citizens who considered them as patrons and protectors. In the 3rd century BCE, when Carthaginian history became clearer, the role of Melkart as the patron god of Hamilcar and Hannibal Barca was emphasized. These famous Carthaginian men personally connected their military exploits and adventures to those of the deity Melkart, as we are going to explore basically in chapters 8 and 9, so stay tuned for that one, huh? At Carthage, gods and goddesses from the wider Mediterranean world were also formally adopted into the cults of the city. We see this in other cultures across the Mediterranean, where worship was transported into a place and the veneration of new deities came into the religious practices of the local population. This could happen through preferences and personal beliefs, or more formally through state intervention. Late in the 4th century BCE, for instance, when a Carthaginian general was laying siege to the city of Syracuse on Sicily, his army sacked a temple to the goddesses Demeter and Core outside the city walls. This was sacrilege, and the magistrates of the city of Carthage, to try to make up for it, officially adopted the cult of Demeter and Core and installed it in the city. There is even a passage from the Roman historian Diodorus Siculus that describes the event in detail. Quote, "They," which are the magistrates of Carthage, "unanimously decided to appease the offended gods by all possible means. They had neglected to honor Core and Demeter in their ceremonies, so they selected their most esteemed citizens as priests for these goddesses, and with great solemnity they consecrated statues of Core and Demeter and performed rituals in accordance with Greek customs. Additionally, they appointed distinguished Greek residents to serve the goddesses." End quote. Demeter and Core were the goddesses of fertility and grain, and they would have been especially relevant in times of famine and war. The presence of Greek residents in Carthage, mentioned by Diodorus, adds another layer of multiculturalism to a city already comprised of Numidians and Phoenician speakers from the Eastern Mediterranean, as well as other North Africans, Iberians, and Sicilians. We know from inscriptions hung on the walls of temples at Carthage that citizens organized sacrifices in the city. These inscriptions were detailed instructions and included specifics about how the Carthaginians arranged their religious dedications in the city. These public documents outlined who was owed what, by whom, and how the offerings and sacrifices were to be accounted for. One very specific inscription described its origins as being from the temple of Baal Saphon. The words Baal here are used as a title to mean the Lord. Saphon was a deity worshipped at Carthage whose function was possibly related to aspects of the great storm god. The inscription included a list of instructions on how someone might make an offering to the god. The priests who worked in ancient temples across the Mediterranean were both religious figures and community butchers, expert at killing and carving, dividing up the animals that were offered by individuals as sacrifices. These priests would be paid for their services, and at the temple of Baal Saphon, there was a tariff or of fee, which 30 men who was in charge of the fees, by the way, that was set up. These 30 men were obviously citizens whose job was to regulate sacrifice, and the inscription was carefully dated to the rule of a specific magistrate whose name was recorded as Hilisbal the Sufet, son of Bodtinit, son of Bodzmun, and their colleagues.
The inscription includes lists of the types of sacrifices made, the animals involved, and the prices charged. A person could choose an ox, deer, or calf, and the tariff amounts were given in silver shekels, for the Carthaginians used the Tyrian shekel as their main currency standard. Rams and goats, lambs and kids, and birds were also listed and given a value. Mixed flour and oil or milk could be offered to the deity as well, as much less expense and provision was made for those who could not afford to dedicate an animal and pay a priest, with the line that reads, "For each sacrifice which a person, poor in cattle or in birds, sacrifices, the priest shall not receive a thing." The meat of the sacrifices would most likely have been shared out with the community after the priests who performed the rituals took their share for the gods. Room for abuse of the system was obviously a problem, as a line was included in the inscription that warned, "Any priest who takes a fee against what is said in this tablet shall be fined." Both individuals or groups could make an offering if they follow the rules, so that any association, any clan, any fellow drinkers association in honor of a god, and any men who sacrifice, these men shall pay a fee for each sacrifice according to what is said in the document. The community and animal sacrifices were central to communal festivals. Consumption of meat and the sharing of the wealth of the larger population, and at Carthage, like across the Mediterranean, this was regulated. Carthaginians belonged to associations bonded by family tradition and occupations that would offer community appeasement of the gods. At one of the oldest and most controversial religious sites of ancient Carthage, often called the Tophet, there are thousands of small stone stelae, some of which were inscribed with the words, "Because he or she heard our voice." The stelae were deposited atop ceramic urns that contained the cremated remains of very young children, infants, neonates, and some animals. All these are crammed together into a space in Carthage that spans the whole history of the city from its earliest foundations through to the end of its existence. These urns are the most controversial religious offering from Carthage that we know about. From the moment this place was discovered just over a century ago in 1921, there has been a storm of debate over its meaning. What was this place? Was it really the spot that some Greek and Latin authors wrote about when the barbaric Carthaginians sacrificed their children to the gods? Or was this site a place they used to revere the children lost naturally, reflecting the high infant mortality rates of the ancient world? There are no unequivocal answers to these questions, but there is also much more information about this incredible place and what it may have meant to the early citizens of Carthage that it is worth exploring how the site helps shape what we know about the city and its citizens. Today, the area is called the Precinct of Tenet, after the Lady Tenet, goddess and consort of, and sometimes on inscriptions referred to as the face of, Baal. Sometimes it is simply referred to as the Tophet, which is a misleading name, but the one that is most well known. The name Tophet comes from two passages in the Hebrew Bible and was used by the first Europeans who came to excavate at Carthage and who discovered the site. The word derives from a place found in the Hebrew Bible called Tophet in the valley of Ben Hinnom in Jerusalem, where the Philistines were said to sacrifice their children through fire. The use of the Hebrew word was imposed by early European scholars, and the interpretation was also deeply influenced by a 19th-century French novelist, Gustave Flaubert, whose novel, Salammbô, imagined scenes of child sacrifice at Carthage. So the Tophet of Salammbô had no real relationship to the function or meaning of the place, but the author uses it here because it is the conventional name.
The top het was an open-air sanctuary filled with deposited urns and stelae. The very earliest offerings were made by the first citizens of Carthage and are buried deep in the ground, 4 to 5 meters below the surface. The first offerings are very simple, cremated remains placed in a small ceramic urn, usually just 20 to 25 centimeters tall, sometimes covered by a pile of small stones. Over time, commemorations became more elaborate. As the citizens of Carthage became more prosperous, so too did the stones that marked the place of their offerings. Some of the cremated remains were found beside bits of jewelry or an amulet, and occasionally ceramic masks, shaped into grimacing facial expressions, were found among the stones. These are thought to have been used to ward off evil spirits. Some of the stone stelae are decorated, and others carry inscriptions that tell us that the deposit has been made in the fulfillment of a vow because the deity had heard their voice. This all matters because it tells us the citizens from all different parts of society deposited remains here. It was not just one ritual or type of deposit.

of the man encircles a small child who is curled in the crook of his elbow. The child looks like it is sleeping, or perhaps is dead. The stele is also decorated with various crescent shapes, and especially the crescent and disc combination that are believed to be symbols of the god Baal. This object was the first, and so far only, one that seems to tell the story of the place, and its discovery was what first led excavators to the site where we find these remains. How do we understand the people of Carthage through this space of religion and sacrifice? Who were the parents who dedicated their cherished children to the gods and deposited the bones of their newly born offspring into the earth, fulfilling a vow? We have some of their names and know that they were not all one ethnic group, but Carthaginians and Libyans and Greeks. The parents of ancient Carthage cared as much for their children as the Greeks and Romans of antiquity, and to sacrifice a child was beyond comprehension. Yet there were very high levels of infant mortality in the ancient Mediterranean. Some estimates put it as high as 50%, which means that valuable children were even more precious than they are today. So to dedicate a child for the well-being of the city and to ensure its flourishing was the greatest surrender of all. The precinct was a visible and obviously important part of the city, and somewhere that citizens and those who were not from Carthage, too, chose to set up votives and make offerings. There are many theories about the significance of Tapet. Some scholars suggest it was a ritualized means of population control. We know that in contemporary Roman and Greek societies and all through the ancient world, children were exposed and left to the elements to die if they could not be cared for, or by those who wanted a boy rather than a girl, or because of disfigurement or disability. Some argue that at Carthage, the ritual was perhaps more formalized. But this does not ring true, for the votive inscriptions tell us clearly that these are deposits made in fulfillment of vows and prayers answered. The implications are that a family would have made a request of the gods before the child was born, or perhaps even conceived, and the ritual sacrifice would have to be performed well after the promise had been made. Very recent excavations of the site at Carthage have employed the most up-to-date techniques and analysis. They show us that the children were often only a few days old when cremated, and that both male and female children were given as offerings. The substitution of animal bones in some cases also tells us that the ritual was not consistent. What it started as in the very first years of Carthage's existence and what it became were not necessarily the same. The Tapet at Carthage is not the only one in the central Mediterranean. It is one of several similar sites that we know of that have been excavated. They exist on Sardinia and Malta, at Moetia on Sicily, and in other sites in North Africa too, such as Hedrumtum, modern Susay. The presence of Tophet in a city can perhaps tell us about the direct connection and links between Carthage and its various satellite settlements. Perhaps it identifies the core of what was the Punic West Phoenician world. The Tophet sites across this zone always contained a small chapel for the cult and a large number of pottery urns with stelae, with or without inscriptions on them. Since they are essentially a Carthaginian phenomenon, there has been a lot of thought on whether it is possible to understand the site from a Carthaginian standpoint of view. It is possible to see these Tophets as they were and how they were used rather than how they were received by the ancient Romans and Greeks, or even today. Human sacrifice was not unknown among the ancient Mediterranean cultures that rivaled Carthage. Evidence that it was carried out by Romans and Greek societies and others at various times exists. So it would have been much more normalized in the ancient world than we can perceive of in the modern. The Tophet is located within the walls of the ancient city, and this is relevant because in ancient cities, cemeteries were almost always outside the walls,

hygiene and health reasons. The location at the heart of the city is key to understanding the Tophet as fundamentally attached to the urban life of Carthage. The place dates to the first establishment of the city, when it was founded on the east, seafaring slope of the hill known as Baiser. The remnants of the early city are deeply buried meters below the surface, first beneath centuries of thriving occupation, then the destruction and rebuilding of the city in the Roman period, all the way to the current residential suburbs of Tunis that occupies Carthage. So our knowledge is not complete. We know the apex of the city, the Basra, comprised the citadel and what was the center of government, law, and state relations, state religious life. The rest of the urban center spread out across four different zones. In the early city, there were zones of habitation, an industrial area, a number of cemeteries where the very first occupants were buried, and the Tophet, the most enduring religious site at the city. In the last 40 years, part of the earliest phases of the first city have been excavated, providing a much better understanding of how people lived and what their homes were like. The earliest habitation zone was on the east slope of the Baiser Hill, in a neighborhood with well-built sea-facing structures made of rubble walls with floors of crushed limestone. The occupants in this archaic period lived in shared accommodation complexes made up of four rectangular buildings with a communal paved courtyard. It is likely that multiple or extended families lived together in a block. By the end of the 8th century, these communal dwellings show signs of reworking into single-family homes, with four rooms made of simple mud brick walls resting on a rubble foundation and a private courtyard. There were sometimes three other spaces that were open toward the street that probably functioned as workshops and retail. People lived and worked in the same space, which was very common in pre-modern housing. By the time Carthage reached the 7th century BCE, 2 centuries after its foundation, it had developed into a densely built city that covered about 60 hectares. Family homes had evolved into a more standardized pattern. These constructions are based on urban traditions from the eastern Mediterranean of a four-room house, and perhaps the new house styles came to Carthage with new populations from the cities of the Levant in this period. Carthaginians now lived in houses with three parallel rooms in a central corridor or light well, with an oblique room lying in front. Archaeological remains show us that people were using more pottery from the home cities in the eastern Mediterranean. This could mean that there was greater contact between the two regions through formal trade, and Carthage was producing more goods to export, bringing back oil, wine, and other goods in ceramic vessels from the east. Or perhaps the harsh realities of life in the eastern Mediterranean in those years was the reason. For Tyre, these were difficult years. The city was regularly under siege by larger forces such as the Neo-Assyrians and Babylonians right through the 7th and 6th centuries, and political turmoil in the mother city may well have led to increased immigration to Carthage. At the same time, multi-story buildings appear, and these structures reflect a sturdier kind of construction process and one that would become famous across the Mediterranean. The masonry technique that allowed multi-story construction was admired by later Romans. They called it African style. It was put together with vertical ashlar blocks set at regular intervals, with the area in between filled with rubble or mud. The African style of building was a very stable construction method and was innovative as it allowed for walls that could bear a substantial load and for the buildings to be built higher. Like today, an urban environment grows upward to accommodate an increasing population. It usually means that there are issues around space. Carthage's growth was constrained by geographical factors. The sea lay to the east, cemeteries to the north and southwest, and to the south, the Tophet.
The result was that for the first few centuries, Carthage existed within these boundaries, but eventually, by about the end of the 6th or early 5th century BCE, the city grew outside of the original spatial constraints. Success for the population at Carthage was largely dependent on the goodwill of the city's neighbors for the first few centuries of its existence. In the very early days, most of what was being consumed was grown locally, and only in rare instances do imported goods show up in the archaeological record. This means that the Carthaginians lived and thrived in conjunction with the indigenous peoples on whose land they had found their city. They must have relied on close familial contacts, intermarriage, and connected families. This was how the Carthaginians developed as a people, mixing populations and accepting new groups of people who moved there and brought new ideas, goods, and traditions. The ancient sources identified the population who lived outside the city. From this mixed environment, as Libby Phoenicians, these were the families who, for generations, farmed and fought for Carthage through its history and played a critical part, a crucial part, in its survival and eventual success. And that's pretty cool, huh? I'm really, really impressed with this. This is a great book. It is by Eve McDonald. It is Carthage, A New History. You are turning pages with Elaine here on WSMN Nashua, 1590 AM, 95.3 FM. Our time is up. I can't believe it. It's very surprising to me. It's been, like, ripped through the last 2 hours. I find this a fascinating book. So I'm kind of excited to be reading it with you. Please let me know how you like it. I would love to hear from you. My email is dreholden55@gmail.com. I'd love to hear from you, as I said. Let me know what you think, and if you have suggestions for another book after I'm done with this, I'd love to hear it. So, I will be with you again next week. Make sure you tune in and check it out. We're going to be on the second chapter of Carthage, A New History by Eve McDonald. So until then, be well, be safe, be happy, and as always, my dear listeners, may God bless. This is Elaine Holden. I am your host for Turning Pages with Elaine here on WSMN Nashua, 1590 AM, 95.3 FM. 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
1: USA Radio News, I'm Anthony Lucero. A U.S. service member was killed and another wounded in northern Iraq during the controlled detonation of unexploded ordnance from a downed Iranian drone. The death comes days after two American service members were killed in Jordan, where another remains missing. Reporters are Tom Homan tells CBS to Face the Nation ICE agents should wear body cams after two fatal agent-involved shootings this month involving a Colombian man in Maine and a Mexican man in Texas.
2: You can have a cell phone camera from a witness on the side. You can have, you know, city cameras or whatever, but I want the American people to see where that officer sees when he makes the decision, takes an action.
1: Homan says investigations should run their course while calling body cams a good step forward. Samsung is laying off several hundred New Jersey employees.
3: Reuters reports cuts in display, phone, and other related operation-related roles unrelated to the chip division. The majority of layoffs are connected to Samsung relocating its headquarters to Texas, and many took relocation offers. The layoffs mainly impact its New Jersey and Texas locations. Its mobile division, however, is expected to post its first ever loss as it grapples with intense competition from Apple. I'm Lisa Carton.
1: Hyundai is recalling over 47,000 Kona SUVs for a defect with the rear center seatbelt.
4: The National Highway Traffic Safety Administration says the recall covers nearly 48,000 vehicles, including certain 2025 Hyundai Kona Electric and 2026 Hyundai Kona models. The automaker said the rear center seatbelt buckle may fail to properly restrain a passenger during a crash. Hyundai is advising owners not to use the rear center seating position until it's repaired. Owner notification letters are expected to be mailed September 11th, and dealers will replace the rear center seat buckle assembly free of charge. I'm Jim Forbes.
1: Spain is the World Cup champion after a 1-0 extra time win over Argentina. From America's News Network, USA Radio News.
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6: So what we're seeing so far in the investigations, patient cases are declining. The majority of people who have gotten this have been discharged from the hospital, are now home, and the epi curve is resolving.
1: New York City health officials say a second person has died from Legionnaires' disease in connection with the outbreak on Manhattan's Upper East Side.
7: The death of the latest victim, whose identity has not been made public, comes even as the city reports a sharp decline in new Legionnaires' cases from 8 per day at the start of the outbreak to less than 1 per day since July 10th. As of yesterday, there have been 72 confirmed cases. 50 people have been discharged from the hospital. 9 people remain hospitalized. I'm Larry Kofsky.
1: Jury selection is set to begin in Plymouth Superior Court for the murder trial of Massachusetts mother Lindsay Clancy, accused of killing her 3 young children. Husband Patrick Clancy is expected to testify as the defense argues a misdiagnosis and overmedication caused hallucinations which led to the killings. Scientists are learning more about the origins of life thanks to a meteorite that crashed into a New Jersey home.
8: The meteor crashed through the roof of a home in Hillsborough in 2024, and researchers have found the rock contains compounds which are the building blocks to life on Earth. In a paper published on Wednesday, the SETI Institute said scientists found small pockets of salty fluids that had previously not been seen in that type of object. Fragments of the meteorite will now go to the American Museum of Natural History in New York City. I'm Mark Mayfield.
1: And I'm Anthony Lucero, USA Radio News.
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12: Hi, this is Sid Mark with more of the July Sounds with Mr. Sinatra. Looking at this summer and taking a look at the next season as well. Plus, Harry James from 1939 and a very special conversation with Mr. S from the 70s recorded in New York, New York. This week's Sounds of Sinatra. My name is Sid Mark and you're invited.

0: Ladies and gentlemen, Frank Sinatra and Sid Mark.
1: And again, we bid you welcome to the July Sounds of Frank Sinatra. And the legend continues. This week, Mr. Sinatra will paint a new portrait of this summer and take a look at next season. And a special visit with himself and Harry James from 1939, right after this. And again, welcome to the July Sounds of Frank Sinatra. And the legend continues. So hard to believe that July is just about over. August is just around the corner. Mr. Sinatra will paint a picture of summer's past and take a look at next season as well. A visit with Mr. S. and Harry James. And let's get things underway with Sinatra with this summer and a change of seasons. Mr. S., if you will.

0: Oh, my, the Bergmans and Michel Legrand and Summer Me, Winter Me, great chart by Don Costa, Joey Bushkin's Something Wonderful Happens in Summer, and from Johnny Mercer, The Summer Wind. But Summer and Sinatra, they really go great together. The late Skinny D'Amato, owner of the legendary 500 Club in Atlantic City, once told me, there are only two things that are good for Atlantic City, sunshine and Sinatra, and he wasn't sure in what order. Well, I do know this. When I hear that, I think about heading to the beach. When you head to the beach, you can only do that with Francis Albert Sinatra and Antonio Carlos Jobim right after this.
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0: Francis Albert Sinatra, Antonio Carlos Jobim, and Gingy, the most sensuous recording ever by Frank, Once I Loved, and Wave. And if you like to read books, Sinatra 101, which has all the little stories about all of the top 101 recordings, they say that when people would visit Frank's Palm Springs estate, the only recording that he would play, because he didn't like to play his recordings for anyone, he was, you know, kind of shy about that, but he would play Wave because he liked the low notes in there. And, of course, Cole Porter and I Concentrate on You. And up next, On Stage, Backstage with Frank Sinatra, right after this.
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4: I think it's time to go to the well. Salud, cent'anni a due. That means I wish for you to live to more than 102 years or 204 years. And I'll be around looking at you all the time. I should like to take a moment to introduce to you a friend who has been a friend for as long as I've been in this business, and it's been a long time. This guy is some kind of a man. You all know him so well because he lives among you here. And I should like to have him stand and take a bow. And I speak of the wonderful Sid Mark, and his family are here this evening. There he is right there. I drink to you, Sidney. It's wonderful to have a friend like Sidney, and I've had, maybe four or five in my career, people who have stayed with me when things were dark and didn't change at all whenever anything else changed. And that's the kind of man he is. And I love him, and I say that publicly. I love him. He's one of the best friends I ever had in my life. I had a lot of friends, but about 3 days later, they were all gone. I ran out of money. But Sidney is a great man, and he's wonderful, absolutely wonderful. This is a Rodgers and Hart great song. You all know, we know all of these songs, because I don't do anything that's new, because there's nothing new. And if it was new, I wouldn't understand the damn thing. This is a Billy Byers orchestration of Rodgers and Hart.
5: Rodgers and Hart. Rodgers and Hart. This is perfect between you and me, because each year when we come by, this applies to us. Love you too. It seems we stood and we talked just like this once before. We looked at each other in the same way then. I can't remember where or when. The clothes you're wearing are the clothes that you wore. The smile you're smiling, you were smiling then. Yeah.

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And so it seems we have met once before.

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And so it seems that we have met once

0: 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Thank you. Thank you very much.
1: And I thank you very much. Frank Sinatra in concert. The introduction was from the Spectrum some years ago. The Spectrum's in Philadelphia. I have to tell you, when the introduction is made, you don't hear it. You have no idea what is being said. But thanks to Hank Catania, who did the sound and toured with Frank, he sent that to me. I'm delighted to have it and pass it along to you. Up next, a couple of charts by the late Ernie Freeman as well as Gordon Jenkins. So many hits for Mr. S from Ernie Freeman, and yet never quite got the credit he deserved. Stand by. Frank Sinatra, Ernie Freeman, Gordon Jenkins, right after this. For all of you who love to cook Italian, here's a mouthwatering message from Cento.

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0: This is my song arranged by Ernie Freeman, who was the arranger of choice late 60s, and Gordon Jenkins with Born Free, and This Is My Love. But the same day, the same session, on July 24th, 1967, enter Billy Strange. It's a different sounding Sinatra, and it's a different type arrangement. And we'll have that for you right after this.
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1: USA Radio News, I'm Anthony Lucero. The U.S. military says an American service member has been killed while disposing of explosives from a downed Iranian attack drone in northern Iraq. Another was wounded. The incident follows the deaths of two U.S. service members and the disappearance of a third during an Iranian attack in Jordan. Iran's supreme leader is vowing to widen the war if the U.S. keeps attacking the Islamic Republic.
2: In a statement attributed to Mojaba Khamenei, the supreme leader warned Saturday the country has unforgettable lessons in store for the U.S. He also called President Trump's signature on the U.S.-Iran interim peace plan worthless and invalid. The comments came hours after Iran's deputy foreign minister said Tehran has suspended its commitment to the Memorandum of Understanding signed last month with the U.S. I'm Lisa Carton.
1: California's Taylor Farms is being investigated as the source for the cyclosporiasis outbreak in the Midwest.
3: The parasitic illness is causing cases of explosive diarrhea across the country. More from Ann Thompson.
4: Taylor Farms voluntarily removing from the U.S. market all its iceberg lettuce sourced from central Mexico. This after the FDA and CDC warned Americans not to eat shredded iceberg lettuce from Mexico served at Taco Bell restaurants in five states. Today, Taco Bell said it's removed all that lettuce from its supply chain nationwide.
3: The CDC has confirmed at least 400 cases of the stomach bug across Michigan, Ohio, West Virginia, and Kentucky. Nationwide, there are thousands of cases with more than 100 people hospitalized. I'm Lisa Taylor.
1: Spain captured its second world championship after defeating champion Argentina 1-0 in extra time. Ferran Torres netted the title-winning goal.
5: Poro chance to cross, hooks it in. Williams battling, knocks it down. It's free! It's a goal! It's Ferran Torres!
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1: And again, welcome. Hour number two, The Sounds of Sinatra. I've often thought it'd be nice to have Mr. S in the studio and let him pick the recordings. And I brought a whole pile in and said to Mr. S, how about you choose what we play?
2: Well, I'm delighted to be here, Sid, but I got to tell you something. You better get your records in order. I'm trying to help you out by sorting out records. I can't find anything back there. So you better do something about that right away.

0: It's Sir Francis Albert of Sinatra along with the Count of Basie, and the best is yet to come. We talked about all kinds of things. It was a glorious time for me. And most folks in the studio wanted to know about Frank Sinatra and friendships. I mean, after all, you take a picture with someone and all of a sudden they're your friend.
1: Well, that's bound to happen, I think, with anybody in public life. I think there are most of us, I mean, even the average person in the world has more acquaintances than he has friends. I've got a lot, many, many acquaintances, wonderful people. But I would say that to have a dozen close friends, including you, would be the outside number. I mean, close friends, people you can sit down and talk to and spend a lot of time with. But, well, I can understand people wanting to shake hands and have a photograph taken because it's a kick to them, I suppose, you know. And when somebody comes up and says, "Can I have your autograph? It's for my mother." That's the kind of thing that hurts a little bit.

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That's life.

0: You can just imagine how thrilled I was when Frank said he includes me as one of his friends. And truly, that would be all or nothing at all, and turned out to be that's life. And we continue with more from Mr. S, guest in the studio right after this.
1: For all of you who love to cook Italian, here's a mouthwatering message from Cento.

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5: And so we continue more Sounds of Sinatra with our special guest. Wouldn't have been nice had he been on maybe three or four times a month, but delighted that he made it whenever he found time to come into the studio. And we talked about what he was doing in between albums.
3: I felt, Sid, that the market was so filled with the new stuff that the kids were doing that I really didn't, I wouldn't dare try to do what they were doing because it's not my world. So I thought maybe I would lay back until some better music came along. And then suddenly, two, 3 years ago, maybe 4 years ago, or more than that, actually, with the Jimmy Webbs and the McCartneys and all those kids, they came along, of course, before that, and I realized that they had written some pretty good things. I know I did a lot of them later than they did them, but at least there was something to do. And then between 74 and 75 and now, I couldn't find anything that pleased me, so I said, I'll just lay back until something comes along.

trouble. We could have never come this far. I took the good time.

0: written by Billy Joel on a slightly different chart that was changed at the session by Vinnie Falcone from the way Costa wrote it, and I Love You Just the Way You Are. And up next we have Sinatra and Ellington. Interesting three albums with Basie and just this one with the Duke. So here we have the royalty, Sir Francis Albert of Sinatra and the Duke of Ellington, right after this.
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0: So there we have Duke Ellington along with Frank Sinatra. The arrangements were by Billy May. That was recorded December the 11th, 1967. So I'm sure all of you who listen to the program know that that was the day before Frank's birthday, which is December the 12th. And as we continue, we think about Sinatra and Ellington. We talked about Basie earlier, talked about Tommy Dorsey. Frank thoroughly enjoyed working with the big bands, but where did it start? Way back when he was doing his radio shows and, as he would say, take the ferry between Hoboken and New York to do his own little 15-minute radio show on the then WNEW that no longer exists and heard on the radio by Mr. Harry James. Harry went and saw Frank work. I think he offered him $25 a week, took him up to $75. And the results, well, I think you know the answer. So from Ellington to James, back to 1939 in the month of July, from the bottom of my heart with Francis Albert, Harry James, right after this.
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0: How's that for abrupt? That's July 13th, 1939. That's why, indeed, it's the alternate take of Melancholy Mood and From the Bottom of My Heart, Harry James. Well, let's conclude with Mr. S on stage. And as a matter of fact, speaking of Tommy Dorsey, as Frank recalls those marvelous days, this is from Seattle, 1957, right after this.
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3: Hello, this is Robert Wagner, and you're listening to The Sounds of Sinatra with Sid Mark. 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
4: Thank you. We have a song we like to do for you that I think has done more for me than any other song I know. When I was singing with the great Tommy Dorsey Band in 1940, Tommy found this tune. It was written by Joe Bushkin, who was then playing piano with the band. And this kind of helped me on my way, you might say. In fact, I think it helped many people, including the Pied Pipers and the band and myself. And I think you'll recognize this if you're over 20 years old. If you're not, you should be. Of course, you're not allowed in a bar until you get that.

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I never cared much. Oh, look at me now. 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I never knew much. 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One of those things. 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

0: Ladies and gentlemen, as I usually say at the close of most programs, I wish you everything you want in life for yourselves and your families. 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
1: God bless you, Frank Sinatra. 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
0: I love you too, Sidney.
1: And that's what makes the whole thing go round week after week, and we call it the Sounds of Sinatra, an invitation to join us next week with more of the July and summer sounds of Francis Albert. Until then, enjoy the remainder of your summer, as July seems to be flying by, the month of August just around the corner, then Labor Day and back to school. Hold on, we've got more time to go. My name is Sid Mark. Sleep warm.

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2: USA Radio News, I'm Anthony Lucero. A U.S. service member is dead after a controlled detonation of unexploded ordnance from a downed Iranian drone in northern Iraq, with another service member injured. The latest casualty follows the recent deaths of two American troops in Jordan, where a third is still missing. Energy Secretary Chris Wright told ABC's This Week President Trump's mission against Iran will continue until the president's objectives have been achieved, calling it essential for peace in the Middle East and worldwide.
3: The president is always looking for the diplomatic off-ramp. President Trump wants to end it with a peaceful agreement with Iran, but it takes two parties to do that.
2: Wright also called the deaths of two U.S. service members in Jordan tragic, but said the mission will save lives going forward. President Trump is fuming over heavy smoke coming in from Canadian wildfires.
4: President Trump threatened to raise tariffs to cover the costs associated with unhealthy air quality. On social media Friday, Trump said, "We're holding Canada responsible and that the cost of the pollution must be added to the tariffs that Canada is paying." The president added that Canada was not properly maintaining their forests and brush terrain, and the United States is being unnecessarily invaded by filthy, polluted, and unhealthy air. Canadian Prime Minister Mark Carney blamed the fires on climate change, which he said is the responsibility of all countries, including the U.S. I'm Rob Martier.
2: The American Red Cross says the national blood supply is down to 25%, and they need you to roll up your sleeve.
5: They say it's typical for donations to drop off in summer months. There are fewer blood drives, but the need for blood explodes when the weather is nice and we're out doing activities that, if they don't go as planned, may require blood. The American Red Cross says the average person has up to 12 pints of blood pumping through their body, so a one-pint donation won't really make a difference to you, but it can help up to three people. So maybe roll up your sleeve today. I'm Bree Tennis.
2: Spain won the World Cup with a 1-0 extra time victory over Argentina. From America's News Network, USA Radio News.
6: This is Denny Gillum, host of Frontlines of Freedom, here to tell you about an amazing new book, The Miracle Man, written by a good friend of mine. It's a remarkable true account of faith, healing, and restoration in the face of impossible odds. Through a harrowing series of events and miraculous answers to prayer, Bill receives a donor's heart with only hours left to live. 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
9: 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In lakes and ponds, they often hold in deeper spots. 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
12: Hi, this is Sid Mark with more of the July Sounds with Mr. Sinatra. Looking at this summer and taking a look at the next season as well. Plus, Harry James from 1939 and a very special conversation with Mr. S. from the 70s recorded in New York, New York. This week's Sounds of Sinatra. My name is Sid Mark and you're invited.

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3: Ty Gibbs up against the outside wall, off the front bumper of Denny Hamlin. Christopher Bell did a good job of slamming on the brakes.
4: 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He will drift right up in front of Tyler Reddick and take that number two spot.
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8: Ron Ananian. This is why I hate doing estimates. This is why when somebody says, hey, Ron, what's this going to cost? I don't know. I can give you a ballpark, but it goes out the window as soon as I touch the car.
9: The Car Doctor.
8: If it's electrically disconnected, there's no way that valve can or should mechanically be opened, right?
10: Okay, I see what you're saying.
8: Right?
10: Okay.
8: The front door is leaking. The wife's complaining. Emmett, it's cold in here. Close the door.
9: Welcome to the radio home of Ron Ananian, the Car Doctor. 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If your mechanic's giving you a busy signal, pick up the phone and call in. The garage doors are open.
8: But I am here to take your calls at 855-560-9900.
9: And now, here's Ronnie.
8: You know, every once in a while a repair comes through the shop, and it reminds me why auto repair isn't just about turning wrenches. It's about managing risk. It's that walk on the wild side when you're saying, why am I doing this? This week, I had a 2016 Chevy Silverado with the 6.6 Duramax diesel in the shop, almost 300,000 miles, and the complaint was a check engine light. Well, the customer thought the check engine light was transfer case related because they were using one of their phone scanners, and you guys know what I think about phone scanners, how useless they are. And it didn't give them all the information. It didn't even give correct information because it missed the other 19 fault codes that were in the system over the past couple of years as they've worked on it and cleared it and done this and done that. And so where do you start? You're the treating doctor and you've got 19 symptoms with a vehicle with a patient, and you know, you've got to clear everything out and start over. Let's what's really going on here? P0673 glow plug failed open circuit. Fault code came back as it had been in the original printout. And it really wasn't difficult, right? A little scan tool work, some electrical testing, circuit verification. Yes, you've got a bad glow plug on number three cylinder. See, that's the science of diagnostics. You go step by step, like Pop said, steps 1 through 10, Ronnie. Don't skip. Don't go 2, 4, 6, 8. 1 through 10. Boom, needs a glow plug. And now the real work started. And, you got to take this glow plug out, and it's a steel body glow plug and an aluminum cylinder head that had seen almost 300,000 miles of heat cycles, corrosion, potential carbon buildup. And, you know, to most people, most of you out there, hey, it sounds simple. You just walk up, you unscrew it, you take it out, you put it in. What could go wrong? It doesn't work that way because every time you turn a wrench, it carries risk. It does. I'm not complaining. I'm just stating a fact. All right, is there carbon buildup on the tip? Will it stay? Will it break off? Will it break the tip? Will the heating element come apart so that now you've got a glow plug stuck in the body like a spark plug hex coming apart and you've got no way to turn anything? You know, if any of that happens, if the tip of the glow plug breaks off, and they're known to do this, this $800-$900 repair suddenly becomes a cylinder head job. And at 300,000 miles, are you taking apart just a cylinder head? Are you going through the rest of the engine? What else are you going to find if you have to take it apart? The repair shop, every repair shop, carries that stress. The technician carries that stress. They do. They may say, oh, I don't care, but trust me, they do. You know, it's a game of experience. How hard do you want to try and extract that glow plug? How hard are you going to lean on it to get it to come loose when it finally does? You know, when to stop, when to work it back and forth. It took a while. Now, what made this a little bit more of a challenge is it's a lifted truck. And actually, to a degree, it made it a little easier because I didn't have to do it on the lift. I could do it on the ground, but I had to do it outside the shop because the tires were so wide it wouldn't fit in the bay under normal pretexts. So I had to take out the wheel well liner. I had to work over the top of this big, you know, huge tire. I got to breathe in the smoke and the air from Canada this week, which was really great. Just a great time. The glow plug finally started to move. I soaked it with a little penetrant and I just thought, oh, this is great. It's coming out. Let's do the dance of joy. And then it stopped. Danny looked up. He heard the groan. He knew it. What's the matter? I said, I don't know, man. I soaked it a little more. I walked away. I got a little bit of water. I came back. It went back the other way. It went back this way. It took the better part of 50 minutes to get that glow plug where the threads were finally all the way exposed out of the cylinder head. Now the real work started because the threads on a glow plug on this particular GM design, the threads are about in the middle of it. So imagine a pencil that's, you know what, 6 inches long, 3 inches in the middle, right? In the middle of that pencil are the threads. You get the pencil to move. You get the glow plug to move as it unwinds out. And the threads come all the way out of the hole. And now you can clearly see the end of the threads and a little bit beyond. And then it stops again. Now, I can't get it to go in. At this point, it's sort of stuck in that position. So now I've got this diesel with almost 300,000 miles on it with a glow plug that's hanging out of the cylinder head. And it stopped. Now, I thought about starting it up because I said, well, diesels do have high compression. I bet I could blow it out of the cylinder head. But boy, that would probably go off like a bullet and God knows what damage it might do to the cylinder head. I thought that was the little kid in me saying, gee, what would happen if we did this? You know, it's sort of like when you played with M80s as a kid. What could happen? Oh, don't worry about it. So I slowed down, right? I soaked the area. Actually, and I thought about it. I said, what do I have that's going to break up carbon? How about a throttle body cleaner, right? Grab some CRC throttle body cleaner. That breaks up carbon. Gave it a couple of spritzes, a couple of turns, a couple of spritzes. And eventually in time, the CRC throttle body cleaner, on a diesel glow plug, mind you, broke it down enough where it slowly started to come out. I worked it back and forth, worked it back and forth. It's not exciting. It's definitely not sexy. But you know what? Sometimes the best and the fastest repair is the one that takes the longest. Eventually, the glow plug came out. But the job really wasn't over because now I've got a little bit of cleaner, as judicious and gingerly as I was. You know, I've got this cleaner that's into a cylinder on a diesel. In 1983, I went to the first GM diesel classes being offered here in New Jersey. And I remember the question I asked. They were explaining, you know, how diesels work and you know, what goes on and how the combustion takes place inside of a diesel cylinder. And I asked the question, I said, so how much clearance is there in a diesel? And the instructor looked at me, Von Trapp, I'll never forget this guy. And he said, none. I'll never forget the way he's, Ron, there's no room in a diesel. Always assume that. So you've got to clean out the cylinder. Now, you know, what do you do? Crank it over? No, you can't do that. I took a real thin blowgun, took a piece of rubber hose, snaked it inside the glow plug hole. So I got the rubber hose inside the cylinder through the tip of the glow plug, and I just blew it out. I just blew it until all the crud came out my way, whatever there was. It wasn't a lot. I just wanted to be sure. I didn't want to leave any liquid in there. You know, diesels can also hydrostatic lock liquid in a cylinder, try to compress it, bend the connecting rod. Okay, now you're going to buy an $18,000 engine. People always ask, you know, why repairs cost what they do. And I think it's because of the time that it takes a shop. You know, it took me a little bit longer to do it my way. I know some guys go out there and they just, you know, they don't care. They'll crank on the glow plug. Oh, well, it breaks the glow plug. Hey, buddy, you need an engine? Not my problem. I don't know. I don't think that's the way it's supposed to be. I think you've got to show some due diligence and care. You know, You guys are paying for something you never see in a repair shop. Repair shops are worried about risk. Repair shops are worried about, are they displaying the right judgment, the responsibility? But you guys are paying for experience. You guys are paying for the wisdom to know when to pull, when to push, when to tug, when to turn. 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
0: What's more fun than listening to Ron and Annie and the Car Doctor and getting that car fixed right? 855-560-9900. 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Now, back to Ron.
6: Hey, let's go to Gary in Connecticut as we kick the garage doors open this week. Gary, Ron and Annie and the Car Doctor at your service, sir. How can I help?
7: Hey, thanks for taking my call, Ron.
6: You're welcome.
7: I took my 2022 Honda Pilot Sport in for a recall which I heard about on the news. So I made an appointment. I didn't even wait for the letter to come. And bottom line was all they did was tighten a bolt. But while I was in there, they also did a walk around and sent me a video and said I needed $3,300 worth of repairs. They said that I needed a new front strut and control arm and that the bushing was cracked. And not that I don't love my car dealership, but I'm just a little skeptical that, you know, they get you in there for something and then they're always going to find something. And I have no way to know if it really is broken because obviously I'm not a mechanic.
6: Right. How many miles are on this car, Gary?
7: About 40,000.
6: Okay. Does it sound reasonable to you that a 40,000 mile never breaks down, runs forever Honda needs $3,000 worth of front end work?
7: It doesn't make any funny noises, so I didn't think that 40,000 miles in 4 years, I thought it was still too new to need that kind of work.
6: I mean, unless it clipped a giant pothole somewhere, but gee, physical damage should be present. I will tell you the story this way. So if you go, I'm not trying to send you somewhere, but go to my Facebook page or Instagram. I think it's up there too. But, you know, at Ron and Anian, we recently had a new customer to the shop. She had taken her It was a Nissan. And she had taken it into the Nissan dealer for a recall. Does this sound familiar? And they found $5,000 worth of work that the car needed. And one of the things that it needed, and they actually send out a video now. I was kind of impressed with, you know, to the elite of, you know, high technology that dealerships have become to explain,
7: yeah,
6: here's what your car needs.
7: Yeah, I got a video too.
6: Yeah, they send you a video. So in the video, Sarah's car, they show, okay, the outer tie rod boots are dry rotted. Are they open? No. Are they leaking grease? No. Will they need to be replaced? Yes. Today? No. Then they go on to point out that the lower control arm bushings have dry rotted. And, oh, these have to be replaced. And I agree, yeah, someday, just not today. And that's part of the question you have to go back to the dealer with. How critical is this? Everything seems to dry rot and age, especially in the Northeast, harsh winters, harsh summers. All right? So barring Gary hit a pothole on I-95 somewhere doing 65, okay, is this just normal age for 4 years of harsh winters and summers? Is this something that's going to have to be done in the next 2 years? Are they saying, gee whiz, Gary, you've got to do it today. You're taking your life in your hands. And that's one thing I don't see repair shops do a lot of. They don't balance cost need against how the vehicle is being used. And it's very important. In the end, Sarah decided, at my suggestion, I wouldn't deal with any of this right now. The car's safe. The car's not going anywhere. The control arm bushing isn't going to fall out next week. Right? She's in the process. She's just married. Maybe she's going to be fortunate and be blessed with kids. She might need a bigger vehicle. She's got 3 to 6 months to think about it. You know, it's not a mad rush. And my suspicion, although I have no way of knowing this exactly with you, Gary, is you're probably in the same boat. Right?
7: It's almost the same repair. Struts, control arm, and cracked bushing.
6: Right. It's always a handy, convenient way to generate a couple $1,000s.
7: Yeah. So I'm right to be skeptical.
6: Yep.
7: I usually feel that way. I hate to generalize, but that's how I feel about dealership repairs as opposed to a local shop that I've been working with for 20 years.
6: Right.
7: And I trust them.
6: Right. You know, there's something to be said about that steady hand of the doctor you're always visiting. And it's one of the reasons, I admit it, I get nervous traveling by car. You know, because if I break down, now I've got to walk into a repair shop I don't know. I don't care if the car is under warranty, and most of the time it would be, right? I've still got to trust what they're doing. And I want that bond. I want that connection with my repair shop. I want that connection with my landscaper, my plumber, my doctor, and so on. I want to know the guy that's making my sandwiches is having a good life. All right. You know, I'm just built that way, brother. I don't want anybody.
7: I totally agree. I'm on your page, Rob.
6: Yeah.
7: I like that.
6: So you know what? The fact that you made it out of the dealership alive and the wheel didn't fall off. I think it's probably time to go visit, you know, your trusted general repair shop, the guy around the corner. And you know what? Let's make it a lesson. Maybe it's, hey, can you take a look for this? Maybe he charges you a half hour. Maybe he doesn't, Gary, but it's peace of mind. And you know, how critical, how fast, how bad do you need this repair? And if it's general age wear and tear at 40,000 miles that this Honda needs all this, it's time to get rid of the Honda, frankly.
8: I'll admit that there's a lot of potholes in my town.
6: Sure.
8: They charge a lot in taxes, but they don't fix the potholes. And there's a lot of speed bumps around, too, but that should be normal wear and tear, I would think.
6: I would think. Like I said, I think this is a question of how much, how fast, and you know, do you need it this moment? Is this life and death? And understand, I've got customers that I have a great relationship with, and I'll tell them, hey, 3 to 6 months from now, this is what you're going to need. The majority of them, Ron, just do it now, get it over with.
8: Because, hey, if you were in my neighborhood, I'd go to you.
6: Right, yeah, I get that. I hear that all the time. You know, problem is I'd have to have a shop that would extend from Maine down to Florida, out to California. It's just crazy. But that's what you're looking for.
8: The original recall was, it's like one sentence if you want to hear what the original
6: recall was. Yeah, what was it?
8: The problem centers around the rear subframe, which can corrode at suspension mounting points and cause the rear suspension to fail.
6: Yeah, I've heard of this. And I think it's something in the way it was assembled or not assembled properly on the assembly line. And they're just,
8: and they told me all they did was tighten the bolt. And then for the next 2 days, it made a funny noise when we backed up, but the noise stopped.
6: It dissipated. Right. Because it settled itself into the metal. I will tell you this from a positive side, and it seems to be Honda's mostly, when Honda runs a recall program, independent repair shops get very busy. Because they do. I'm just stating a fact, kiddo. You know what? Three grand is a little. I've had people come in from the Honda dealer recall program. You need $7,000 of, gee whiz, how could you be driving this car in the street? I'd be so afraid. And I look at it and I go, well, yeah, it's due for brakes.
8: Wow.
6: The rest of it's nonsense.
8: Wow.
6: You know?
8: You're confirmed my suspicion, and unfortunately you're making it sound even worse, like it's a conspiracy that they all do.
6: Listen, you got to get a second opinion in this case. Like I said, it could be one pothole.
8: I gotcha.
6: But what if it's not? Right? You know, I'll leave it here, Gary. I'll say it like this. You know, during the course of the year, struts, exhaust, catalytic converter specifically, are probably the least repairs we do now because cars just don't need it. Good luck to you, kiddo. I hope you find out what's really going on. I'm Ron Anini and the Car Doctor. We're back right after this.

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0: You know, the thing you have to remember in Gary's case, right, is to be fair. The other side of that conversation is there's great dealers out there. And this might be a good dealer too, the Honda dealer that he's at. But they're just not explaining it properly. What's the level of need? What's the, how important is it? Where is it on a risk scale of 1 to 10, 10 being the worst? Is it a 3? Is it a 9? And that's what I think is missing from a lot of repair explanation, dealer and independent shop otherwise. And I think that's what sets the industry off and gets everybody thinking, gee, they told me I absolutely needed this and I'm still driving the car 3 months later. So it really comes back to that relationship and the explanation. So just food for thought, just something to think about. Let's go over to Matt in Virginia. Matt, welcome to the Car Doctor, sir. How can I help?
1: Thank you. I got a 97 Electroglide.
0: Okay, nice bike.
1: Oh, I got a Harley. Yeah, I want to be the motorcycle doctor for a little bit.
0: Sure, go ahead. I'll play.
1: Okay, so we got kickback. Or I think I fixed my problem, but what I called you originally for was that you hit the starter button and you get a kickback on the motor, and it puts a lot of wear on that clutch gear in the starter.
0: Right, the clutch assembly. Sure, the starter clutch. To be exact.
1: I was trying to figure out why it does that. So I take the starter out and I bring it to a guy, and he goes, "Man, you Harley guys always want that clutch gear replaced. What's wrong with those Harleys?" He's saying he's an aftermarket guy, and anyway, that's why I thought I'd give you a call. But I think I nailed down my answer.
0: What do you think it is?
1: Well, I did a couple of things. First, I checked my timing.
0: Right.
1: I tried to dial that right in. That helped a little bit. Of course, I checked the battery, got to make sure the battery was good. And then it's not the compensator. Everybody says, "Oh, it's the compensator." That's not it. And then I went ahead and switched over to a single fire ignition.
0: And that fixed it.
1: Well, it helped it a lot.
0: Right.
1: But
0: right.
1: I also, the guy I bought the bike from, I really pamper my Harleys. And so he had an aftermarket starter in there. I went, and finally, it went bad, and I was so happy it went bad. I'm like, God, I can go put a decent starter in the bike, and between the starter and the single fire ignition, I think I got it nailed down.
0: And I would say you do, because those are the areas I was going to send you to. It's generally ignition, or somebody's modified the ignition system, or they're playing with timing, or they're trying to make it run better because they know better. And, you know, it doesn't work like that. And frankly, whether it's a car or a bike, you know, the factory's got a reason for doing things the way they do it. And every time you modify something, you've got to compensate somewhere else or adjust for something else and make changes.
1: You know, I'm on that page. So, I'm on that page. Everybody wants to fix their Harley better. And if you kind of, I mean, the factory did things for a reason. I'm with you there.
0: You know, well, you know what I always think about? Think about, and it just for some reason, this is the example that sticks in my head, Matt. Think about, you know, in the 60s, the 70s, and the 80s, before the dark times at General Motors, think about how many millions of engines they built.
1: Yeah, I do.
0: And, you know, how many 283s and 327s and 350s that just ran and ran and ran and ran and ran.
1: Exactly. They know what they're doing.
0: They know what they're doing. Yeah. It makes you wonder what's going on now, and not just GM, but a lot of the car companies. You know, if you ever got a chance to sit around with a bunch of mechanics and, you know, that are old, like, you know, people I know, you know, what went wrong, we'll tell you. We think the majority of stuff today is junk. It's made like junk. Yeah. It acts like junk. It breaks like junk. There's just no longevity to it. 80, 90, 100,000 miles, all of a sudden here. I'll tell you a lesson in stupidity. I had a 2018, be my therapist for a minute, Matty. I had a 2018 Jeep Grand Cherokee this week. Customer complaint, young couple having their second child, driving a 96,000 mile Jeep, which right away that's a problem because it's right on the verge of everything failing. The air conditioning doesn't work. She's 7 months pregnant. She needs air conditioning. Okay. I get that. The AC compressor doesn't kick on. It's got a full charger refrigerant. Electrically, it's not turning on the compressor. I trace out the fault. Now, the way you do this is you take a scan tool. I look. I can bring up the command control for AC, and I can hit the button on the dash, and I see the scan tool change from AC request no to AC request yes. So the button is working, right? The control head is working. I can see, hey, turn on the air conditioning. What are you doing? That control head sends a request out to the powertrain control module, the engine controller. The engine controller grounds the blue-yellow wire on pin 9 that feeds up to the power distribution center under the hood. The AC relay, as long as it has two powers and another ground, will then activate and energize the AC compressor. And you've got cold, right? So I one step through another, I pinned it down. Hey, I've got a bad AC relay.
1: Good.
0: I need an AC relay. You know how much that relay was?
1: I hope it was $10.
0: $1,000.
1: That's ridiculous.
0: Now, you know why?
1: No.
0: Because they attach the AC relay to the main board of the power distribution center.
1: Yeah.
0: And it's a solid part. You can't, it's the one relay you can't change. Actually, the horn relay is in there too. You can't change the horn relay or the AC relay.
1: Yeah.
0: It's ridiculous. So, it's $1,000 piece of plastic.
1: Yeah, that's ridiculous. See, that worries me. So the single fire ignition I put in, I wonder how long that's going to last me, you know? The ignition that was in the bike, it's a 30-year-old bike. It was working. It just, I think it works better now.
0: Right.
1: But I just don't know you got to wonder about the longevity of new products.
0: Well, you worry about the longevity. You worry about, if you had gotten a replacement module or a replacement triple strike or double strike ignition for that Harley, would it work as well as the original?
1: Well, I was considering that, but I don't know that anything I get now is, I don't know if I'd be able to get an original ignition module for
0: it
1: without it being a used one from eBay.
0: So maybe you carry an extra system in the saddlebags.
1: I was thinking of that.
0: Yeah, it's it makes you feel better because when
1: if I carry it, I won't need it. Yeah.
0: Well, and that's and this is the problem with vintage cars. Right?
1: Yeah.
0: So someday I'm going to stop fussing and I'm really going to drive my 72 Monte Carlo. I'm going to relive my college days, right?
1: You can carry all the tools in your trunk.
0: I'll need to because when I first drove that car in the 70s, I would go north to Maine and south to the Carolinas and Florida. And if I broke down, I could walk into any auto parts store and get half the car and we're done.
1: Yeah.
0: You can't. I challenge anybody to go find a water pump for a small block Chevy on a Saturday afternoon, lickety split. It's not that easy anymore. And it's become, I won't say they've made it that way, meaning the industry and society, but the advancement of technology and the creation of the high tech automobile has eliminated simple, has eliminated where the parts houses can make profit on smaller parts. And now they've got to carry everything electronic if they can even get it.
1: It's
0: no fun anymore, brother. It really isn't. You can tinker and stay within the 20-mile radius of the house, but beyond the scope of AAA, you're doomed.
1: No way. We're riding. I got a group and we ride. So that's just the way it's going to be.
0: You know what, Matty? Stay on the line. Give Tom your information. I'm going to send you out to Ron and Annie and the Car Doctor coffee cup. You and I can have coffee in the mornings together. How's that sound? I enjoyed our conversation. You be well, sir. I'm Ron Ananey and the Car Doctor. I'll be back right after this.

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0: Welcome back. Let's go over and talk to Jason, Alabama. Jason, welcome to the Car Doctor, sir. How can I help?
1: Yeah, I got that Mazda 6, 2006 V6. I put a water outlet on it and replaced it with and put a starter on it because it's no crank, no start. I put the water outlet on it because it was running running hot. The other water outlet had busted when I put that one on, and I thought it was a starter. So I replaced it, and now it's no crank, no start, and I've tried everything that I can think of. Can't get it running.
0: Well, the starter won't engage. You're saying when you hit the key, the starter doesn't activate?
1: Well, I can't tell. I mean, and I've done run the battery down. It's a good battery. I just got to charge it back up. But when the battery was hot, even after I replaced the starter, I couldn't hear a click or nothing. I couldn't hear it engage, but it's a no crank, no start.
0: Okay, so well, don't stop saying no start, because if it doesn't crank, it won't start, right?
1: I'm saying no crank.
0: Right, no crank. So we've got a no crank condition. How many wires go into the starter?
1: Two.
0: Right, you got a heavy battery cable. And
1: it's just one wire. It's the starter wire. But it's got a nut on the starter. It's got three, but only one starter wire that runs to it. But yeah, I do have jumper cables.
0: Well, no. You have a battery cable going to the stud of the starter, correct?
1: Yeah.
0: Right. And then you've got, is it a black, yellow, black, purple? You've got a singular wire that goes down to one of the spade terminals that pushes on?
1: It's black.
0: Right. So if we were to disconnect that solenoid wire and hit the key, and we had a voltmeter hooked up, right? One positive into that, the other leg to ground. Does the voltmeter show power?
1: Well, that was the next thing I was going to try was hook the meter up to it and check that. But like I say, I don't know if that's it or not. I'm going to do that just as soon as I get home.
0: Right. I mean, and listen, and you'll see me do this still to this day. Whenever I hook up a meter, I hook up the ground leg to the battery. I will take the positive leg and touch the positive post of the battery. Do I have a good, and that tells me right off the bat, good ground, just practicing good mechanics, right?
1: Yeah.
0: And then it's just a matter of what do I have, you know, do I have feed to the starter solenoid? If I have feed to the starter solenoid, then is the problem in that cable that runs down to the solenoid? Could there be corrosion inside that cable, and then I would have to voltage drop that positive cable down to the starter, or as you say, if you wanted, you could jump across it, put a battery, positive to jumper cable to the positive, and then a jumper cable down to the battery stud or to the stud on the starter if you can get to it. But, yeah, you

0: we've got to get it to crank over. The engine ran the last time. Has this car sat for any length of time, or the engine just one day decided not to crank anymore?
1: Well, antifreeze had blown over everything up under the hood because right. It was coming out of the top at the other end of the hose where the water housing busted. Because on this car, the starter sits on top of the transmission, and the water housing sits right above the starter.
0: Right.
1: Okay, and it was blowing water like toward the battery post. So I'm wondering if that might have caused corrosion on any of the negative and positive.
0: It would have to be so quick, Jason, unless this car sat for an extended length of time. Just out of curiosity, the coolant level in the radiator is good. It holds. It doesn't leak anymore. It's not mysteriously down after sitting overnight. And then the oil level is okay?
1: Yeah, it's been sitting for about a week, and the reservoir is still full,
0: okay.
1: even after I put the new water housing on it.
0: All right. And then the engine oil level is good. No mysterious looking substances in there. I don't think so. I think it'd be a reach of me to say it, but I'm just thinking, do I have the potential for a hydrostatic lock issue? Is there coolant in a cylinder keeping the engine from cranking over? I don't think so. If there is a bolt on the front of the crank, I would just, for giggles, try and turn the engine over by hand just to see that the engine is still loose. But I think the easiest thing you can do here is to just, you know, verify why doesn't the starter work. Simple couple of wires and, you know, checks of power and voltage and see where you go. And then once you know if the starter is good or not, if the signal to the starter is good or not, for that matter, take the starter back out. Use your jumper cables across the battery, activate the starter on the bench, clamp it in a vise. Does the starter motor work? Is it a good starter? New doesn't mean good. And I've seen stranger things. Let's focus on the starter motor for now, Jason. Call me back next week. Let me know what you find. I'm Ron Ananian, the Car Doctor. We'll be back right after this. You have been-

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0: So, a little bit of bad news this week. The Ranger. Now, you know, I talk to you guys about my cars like they're members of the family, right? It's got to be a weird dinner out sitting around the dinner table with me. But the Ranger that we've been talking about here on this radio show since, it can't be since 2004 when I got it. God, have I been on the air that long? Whew. So the Ranger has started to develop a sweet smell inside the car. And it's probably the heater core starting to seep.
1: Oh, I can assure you it's not because you're sitting in it.
0: Well, it could be. I gave you the opening. Just be grateful I gave you the line. So, you know, yeah, we did an oil change on it this week, and we noticed that. So we poured a bottle of K-Seal in, ran it around. And again, you know, here's another example of using a product that actually works. K-Seal actually did seal the heater core. Now, why would I do that? Well, at 229,802 miles, I don't see the point in taking the dashboard back out of the Ranger to reseal the heater core that isn't actually available from Ford anymore, and I couldn't find one in a brand that I liked in the aftermarket. I have no problem with the K-Seal in there. It's going to work just fine. It already is working. It's sealed it. The smell has gone away. But the point is, sometimes you just got to look at those older cars and think outside the box to fix them, because hanging on to them might be the better way to go. I'm Ron Ananey in the Car Doctor. Till the next time, good mechanics aren't expensive. They're priceless. See ya.

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1: USA Radio News, I'm Anthony Lucero. A U.S. service member was killed and another wounded in northern Iraq during the controlled detonation of unexploded ordnance from a downed Iranian drone. The death comes days after two American service members were killed in Jordan, where another remains missing. Reporters are Tom Homan tells CBS to Face the Nation ICE agents should wear body cams after two fatal agent-involved shootings this month involving a Colombian man in Maine and a Mexican man in Texas.
2: You can have a cell phone camera from a witness on the side. You can have, you know, city cameras or whatever, but I want the American people to see where that officer sees when he makes the decision and takes an action.
1: Homan says investigations should run their course while calling body cams a good step forward. Samsung is laying off several hundred New Jersey employees.
3: Reuters reports cuts in display, phone, and other related operation-related roles unrelated to the chip division. The majority of layoffs are connected to Samsung relocating its headquarters to Texas, and many took relocation offers. The layoffs mainly impact its New Jersey and Texas locations. Its mobile division, however, is expected to post its first ever loss as it grapples with intense competition from Apple. I'm Lisa Carton.
1: Hyundai is recalling over 47,000 Kona SUVs for a defect with the rear center seatbelt.
4: The National Highway Traffic Safety Administration says the recall covers nearly 48,000 vehicles, including certain 2025 Hyundai Kona Electric and 2026 Hyundai Kona models. The automaker said the rear center seatbelt buckle may fail to properly restrain a passenger during a crash. Hyundai is advising owners not to use the rear center seating position until it's repaired. Owner notification letters are expected to be mailed September 11th, and dealers will replace the rear center seat buckle assembly free of charge. I'm Jim Forbes.
1: Spain is the World Cup champion after a 1-0 extra time win over Argentina. From America's News Network, USA Radio News.
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8: Ty Gibbs up against the outside wall, off the front bumper of Denny Hamlin. Christopher Bell did a good job of slamming on the brakes.
9: Ty Larson flexing his muscle in a big way. He will drift right up in front of Tyler Reddick and take that number two spot.
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20: I have good news and I have bad news. The good news is I know why the AC doesn't work. The bad news is it's the compressor. Oh, and by the way, the condenser's leaking. So it needs a compressor, a condenser, probably a catalytic converter, some sort of EVAP diagnosis.

0: the Car Doctor.
1: You know, way back when in tuning the hot rod, I did go through the experience on the original car that dropping the heat range one set did change engine overall running temperature and lowered it by about 12 degrees and the car ran cooler.
2: Yeah, I can see how it would do that.
1: Yep.
0: Welcome to the radio home of Ron and Ania, the Car Doctor. Since 1991, this is where car owners the world over turn to for their definitive opinion on automotive repair. If your mechanic's giving you a busy signal, pick up the phone and call in. The garage doors are open.
1: But I am here to take your calls at 855-560-9900.
0: And now, here's Ronnie.
1: Another hour of Car Doctor, and look at this. Let's open the phones. What the heck? Let's start there. Brian, Michigan, 14 Acura. How can I help you today, sir?
3: Hey, Ron. Thanks for taking my call. Long-time listener, first-time caller.
1: Thank you.
3: I got a 2014 Acura RDX. It's the V6 with the six-speed trans. It's got 238 on the clock, so it's not exactly a spring chicken. What I guess would be described as a shift, maybe a flare, is kind of what I've seen online.
1: Shutter?
3: Between two and I wouldn't call it a shutter. Between two and three, if you watch the tack at a light load, say it's at 2 grand and it gets ready to shift into third, it jumps up to like 2,500, maybe even 2,700 before it actually jumps into third and then drops back down. So it almost like it revs up before it goes into third. Now, it's kind of at light load. If you're at a heavier load, it won't do it. And then it's really not doing it between any other gear. But I don't know if you've heard much. This car, it just seems like the shifting has always been kind of, it downshifts itself, you know, and it's kind of got a bit of a jerkiness to it. But it's kind of always been that way. But this flare between two and three is something fairly new.
1: Right.
3: I've always done trans oil. The trans oil is pretty clean. I change it every 20,000, but that only pulls about 4 quarts each time.
1: Right.
3: So
1: right.
3: Just kind of running into kind of a dead end here. The scan tool I have doesn't show much. It's a Foxwell, but it doesn't really get in much of the trans module. What I see in the trans module, like some of the PIDs that I would see on engine, like barometric pressure and load and things along those lines that you usually see in the engine module, but nothing to do with the shifts. I mean, this thing is like loaded with relays and pressure switches and things like
1: well,
3: that.
1: Well, keep in mind erroneous barrow readings. You know, if it thinks the barrow is X and it's really Y, yeah, I could see that affecting trans operation. Not like that, but I just want to address that. So, in my experience, the Honda 6-speed generally it's either fluid. You know, I can tell you don't have any check engine light or any fault codes in the trans because it's either fluid, the solenoids, or the trans itself.
3: Yeah.
1: There's no in between. And here's part of the reasoning. Car's got 238,000 miles on it, right?
3: Right, right.
1: Well, you're already 78,000 miles past where I normally see them fail. So you're ahead of the curve. If you were to pull the trans out of the car to do a tear down to inspect, do you really think if you found part XYZ bad, you would just change that or would you overhaul the trans?
3: Well, probably overhaul the trans. I guess that's sort of the question is that how do you get a diagnosis between, I guess there's this solenoid module, which is just all by itself is like $750.
1: Right.
3: But how do you really get a diagnosis? Like how do you get a diagnosis to say it's that part?
1: Well, you'd have to, you know, hook up a lab scope. Right. Something with multi-trace, verify power, verify ground, verify at the point of failure it has good power and ground, verify the inputs to the module, verify the outputs coming from the module or where it's called pin testing is what we used to do back in the old days and verify inputs and outputs. Do I really think it's that? It would be a weird failure. Generally, and it's pretty good. Repetitiveness in a pattern failure, it's second gear solenoid, third gear solenoid, trans fluid trans. not much fails outside of that. If it was a converter, it should do it in all speeds, right?
3: No, and it doesn't. It doesn't do it between three and four. It's just 2-3 and not all the time there either.
1: Right. So it's just however you're catching it at that particular moment. if I was replacing that trans and there's still one available and it is a $700 module, I might buy one, because if I'm replacing the trans on the 12-year-old 238,000-mile vehicle, I'm planning to drive this another 12 years. I don't want to find out in 3 years that I need the module for the new trans that I replaced 3 years prior. So I'm just going to look at it as a system and say I got good service, I got good life out of it. Because the other side of it, you can go into analysis paralysis. Where's the point of value for the life of what you've been using the vehicle for that comes back to you?
3: Mm-hmm.
1: So
3: yeah, it's a great car, you know.
1: Yeah.
3: It's got 238, but man, it's clean. It's a great car.
1: Listen, you want to convince yourself to fix that car? Go price a new one.
3: Oh yeah, yeah. No. I listen to you all the time. I've been doing that now, not calling in.
1: I have a very dear friend. He's got a boat, right? And it's a twin engine 454, whatever it is. And I forget the size of the boat, a 30-footer. I'm not a boater. I will admit that I'm not a boater. You know, mechanics and water don't mix. And not in my world. And Chris has a problem with one of the engines. And for 2 years now, he's been going through this, trying to prove what's wrong with it for a low vacuum condition. I talked to him this week. He's got 4 lab scopes hooked up to it. He's looking at 36 inputs, 36 outputs, trying to source. And I said to him, I said, Chris, take the engine out of the boat, put it on a dyno to where you can get to everything and do your testing there. Because, you know, it's got to come down to these three pieces. And I know that sounds simple, but... You know, it's a 35-year-old boat with 2 replacement engines. We've gotten our life out of it. Let's do some better testing. Yeah. So, you know, and I come back to you, Brian. I applaud what you're doing. I really do. But it's 12 years old. It's got 240 on it. If you take the car in any kind of long trips, doesn't it give you peace of mind to know that the trans is done?
3: Yeah, I think so. I guess that's the thing, is if it's just this module for $750 and it gets down the road for another $50,000, then I think I'm in good shape. What do you think a trans would cost to swap out on that?
1: Oh, between 6 and 8.
3: Yeah, that's a lot.
1: Right. Well, but is it? A new car is 60.
3: Yeah, well, we wouldn't go that direction either.
1: I bet you a used 3-year-old RDX has got to be 40.
3: Yeah, I'd probably be looking at something just with a, you know, lower mileage, but probably even almost as old. And they're 18 to 20.
1: Right.
3: You know, so I mean, maybe that's the way to go. I just love this car. It's got tons of power.
1: You know, the other side of it is, you know what you got. You know the maintenance you've done to that car. And I can tell by talking to you, you've changed the oil on that car like you would change diapers on a baby.
3: Yeah, it doesn't burn a drop of oil.
1: Yep.
3: It's got all the fluids are done. It's got brand new tires. The brakes are great. There's no rust. You know, it's a good car.
1: We live in a world where you either have car payments or repair bills.
3: I take the repair because I wrench myself.
1: All right. There is no free lunch. And then for that matter, when you're doing the trans, get 2 axles, put 2 axles in it, take a look at the struts, look at the control arms. Here's a car that probably legitimately has tire rubber bushings in the control arms. Let's put this car together like we were going to drive it another 5 to 10 years. Because if you're not going to drive it another 5 to 10 years, take the 10 grand you're about to spend on trans suspension, axles, and brakes, and whatever else you may find, and put it down towards the new car.
3: Yeah, the lower mileage.
1: Right. Yeah. You know, listen, owning a car just gives you the ability to throw it away one piece at a time. And whether it's old or new, that's what you're going to end up doing. In 2015, my beloved Suburban, my 04 Suburban, the bus as we call it in the shop, it had 55,000 miles on it. I never thought about that. It had 55,000 miles on it. 55 Chevy. See, there is a God there. He's got a sense of humor. And it puked the trans. Now, this is a car that I changed its diaper every day of its life. It just puked the trans. I could have gone out and bought a new bus, but I said, no, you know what? I know what I've got. I'd rather stay with this. And when I pulled the trans, I did fuel system lines. I did brake lines. I did all the fluids. I did trans cooler lines. The trans cooler lines led into the bottom of the then 11-year-old radiator. I put a radiator in it. I just kept going. I did a water pump. I overhauled the cooling system, ignition, all the heater hoses. I'm still driving it in 2016. It just turned 102,000 miles now. Where's the cost per mile? What did it cost me? And I know it sat on the lift that whole month of February that year, but you know what? A new bus is 105,000 miles and they're not any better.
3: Right. So it seems to me the order operation here is let's do all new fluid, see where that takes us.
1: Yep.
3: If that doesn't seem like the other pattern failure stud was 2-3 solenoid, 3-4 solenoid, that's all in one module. That's like $700. Give that a try. If that doesn't do it, keep the module around, do a trans.
1: Oh, you could. So, I don't think
3: driving it.
1: Or you could keep driving it till it breaks, sure.
3: Yeah.
1: If you're okay, if you're short tripping it, if you're within 20-mile, 30-mile radius of the house. Usually those solenoids will cause a fault. I haven't seen a lot of solenoid failures where they don't cause a fault. If they do, it's not intermittent, it's permanent. I have seen sticking solenoids cause a shift problem. So perhaps, a few trips of fluid through the unit, depending upon how dirty it is. And for that matter, I've never done this, but you wonder if any of the engine oil laboratories would do an oil analysis of trans fluid. I bet they would.
3: I never really thought of it.
1: How crazy do you want to get?
3: The other thing that they have in there is that when you change the module, there's apparently like these six little round things with screens in them. And so that's another reason to pull that module, at least take a look and see if those are dirty or,
1: of course,
3: getting stuck with anything.
1: If those are dirty and there's particulate in there, you got to ask yourself, where'd the particulate come from? And then that gives you a whole new...
3: The drain plug, it shows like the a little bit of black crud, but nothing big, just really fine stuff.
1: Right. That's sort of what you'd expect at that mileage. But then it really kind of comes back to, if it's starting to puke itself apart, when do you want to find out? So do an oil analysis, do a couple of fluid changes, price out a new vehicle, price out a used vehicle. I think from the sounds of it, I think keeping the older vehicle probably makes more sense. You know what you got. Good luck to you, Brian. Let us know what you decide. I'm Ron Ananian, the Car Doctor. We're back right after this.

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0: keep Ron's number handy, 855-560-9900, for when you really need advice on your car. Here's Ron.
1: Hey, let's go to Rob in Delaware. Rob, welcome to the Car Doctor, sir. How can I help?
2: Hey, Ron. Thanks for taking my call.
1: You're welcome. What's going on?
2: Hey, have a 2018 F-150 Platinum 3.0 diesel with the 10-speed transmission.
1: I'm sorry. Yeah, that 10-speed trans is tough, brother. What's going on with it?
2: Yeah. Yeah. Every now and then, third gear and sixth gear will shift real hard. And it's intermittent. I can't reproduce it with the gas pedal. And I've heard that it needs to be reprogrammed. I was wondering whether...
1: There are numerous... So anytime we deal with a 10-speed GM, Ford or GM, actually... And interestingly, the Ford and GM transmission both seem to have come out of the same group of engineers. So it makes you wonder, but how so many people dedicated to doing something right could do something so wrong. You know, when we deal with the 10-speed Ford, 10-speed GM, same thing. We look at a couple of things: fluid quality. You know, originally the GMs, for example, the 10-speeds. They have found that the fluid was breaking down. It was absorbing moisture through the vent tube, and it was causing shudder and hard shifts and bangs and all sorts of funny things that the trans would normally do as a result. So they've changed the fluid around. Ford has the same issue. Ford has similar issues. So you always want to be sure, you know, the fluid is fresh, correct, and to level. That's just basic, right? I mean, it just right. It, we're back to basics. There are numerous software calibrations. So somebody's going to have to plug into the trans module, look at software calibration level, look at PCM calibration level, and verify, are they both current? Are they both the newest, latest, greatest? All right?
2: Right.
1: There are known issues with the valve body. There are more than a few of these that have been fixed. Pulling the valve body, replacing the valve body as an assembly. Do we have sticking valves in the valve body itself?
2: Right.
1: And then the really bad news is then after you exhaust all that, then you put the trans in it. How many miles are on this? Let me guess. Don't tell me. I'm going to say this probably has between 40 and 60 on it.
2: 50,000.
1: There you go. God, I couldn't do that better if I tried.
2: Yep. You're dead nuts.
1: Yeah. I tell you, it just, one of the things I've learned about cars, well, I've learned more than one thing about cars in the past couple of years, but one of the things that it seems to come up as a repetitive constant denominator, Robbie, is that the defects that are put into vehicles are put into them across the board by design, by computer, at the engineering level, at the factory where they're made. They all seem to suffer. It's called pattern failure, and they all seem to suffer the same anomaly around the same time. What deviates it is maybe operating environment, operating use, amount of maintenance, the amount of load the vehicle carries. But I'm telling you, these 10-speed Fords, they start to go cranky in the 40 to 60 range, and it's this nonstop battle. I've got more than a few customers with it. Now, Ford has as multiple extended campaigns, warranties, recalls. The stack of bulletins would exceed the roof of the house sometimes, I think, if you stack them up. So...
2: When I checked all that, there is nothing on the transmission at all.
1: What do you mean there's nothing on this transmission?
2: Well, when I called Ford, they said there's no recalls, no
1: TSBs.
2: Yeah, PSBs. They said there's really nothing. Or you can look it up online and nothing comes up on the transmission.
1: Okay. Go look at safety recall 25, S is in Sam, B is in Baker, number 3. Came out May 12th of this year. It affects 17 through 21 F-150s, 20 to 21 Explorers, 2018 through 2021 Expeditions, and so on. And it's a safety recall, 25 SB3, and they talk about harsh shifting, bad shifting, problem shifting. Now, it may not apply to your vehicle, but have them explain to you why, if there's no recalls or notices on this vehicle, how come they didn't mention that one?
2: Right. Okay.
1: All right. Now it's VIN-specific. But believe me when I tell you, kiddo, there's recalls and bulletins out there for this transmission. Known failures, common issues, and I would start with software, fluid quality, and then work my way backwards up the pile. And, you know, are you going to put a trans in this, and is that going to do any good? I've got more than a few customers that have been through this trans. They're going through it right now. It's kind of sad. Good luck to you, Rob. Let us know what happens. I'm Ron Ananian, the Car Doctor. We're back right after this.

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open phone line, by the way, at 855-560-9900, 855-560-9900. Good time to get in. Let's do some emails. Ron, you were talking before about expensive parts today, but I had to heat up the soldering iron once or twice to replace incandescent light bulbs in a circuit board. I guess the manufacturers didn't think about people like us that warmed up soldering irons. And then Dodge from Delaware writes in. He said, hey, Ron, you never finished telling us the story about the Jeep. Maybe you could have just wired in a replacement AC relay. You know, I could have. We were talking about that 2018 Jeep Grand Cherokee that the air conditioning didn't work on. And there were ways around it. There were what I consider Rube Goldbergs. There's always another way to, you know, there's always a better mousetrap. And I gave the customer the options. The problem is there's no easy way to fit the relay without it hanging out half under the hood. Would it hold up to weather and corrosion? Would it last as a lasting repair? And you have to worry about that as a professional shop. You guys as individuals, you can kind of get away with more. You've got artistic license. Professional mechanics, when we're standing in front of the judge and the car burnt up, gee, Your Honor, I didn't know that the relay wouldn't do this or that. We're held to a different standard, so we're looked upon differently. But I get the point. Yes, you could do that. By the way, there's no point in trying to unsolder the relay. I've cut a few of these power distribution centers apart on the Chryslers, and the location of that relay and the shape of it is something unique to that. And just getting a replacement relay to solder in, I don't think you're going to find one. I never have. So it's always been change the PDC. This comes to us from Carl. Ron, I've got a 2001 Buick LeSabre with a 3800 V6, about 90,000 miles. I think I have a sticky lifter. Would you recommend an oil additive? Which additive? Thanks so much for the show, Carl, in Appleton, Wisconsin. Appleton, Wisconsin. I'll tell you what, Carl, I like this stuff from Hotshot Secret, Hotshot Secret Tick Fix. You'll find it on their website. We just used it in an older Ford this week, as a matter of fact. We had a Ford V6, a little 3-liter, and a Taurus come in that had a little bit of a tick to it, and it solved that problem. And what happens with Tick Fix, it's a quart replacement for the oil. So you're going to leave a quart of oil out. If it's a 4-quart system, you're going to put 3 quarts of oil in a quart of Hotshot Secret Tick Fix. And what it'll do is it will scrub away at the particulate and the crud and any of the varnish, and it comes out in the next oil change, and it keeps things lubed up and working very nicely. Hotshot Secret Tick Fix, by the way, was created specifically, although it works in everything. They had the Chrysler Hemi with the lifter tick in mind, and also for the AFM GM V8s that have suffered camshaft and lifter failure as a result of poor lubrication and varnish and corrosion as well. So, but get out to hotshotsecret.com. You'll find more there. And this question actually came to us last week, and I didn't get to it last week, and my apologies. We've had a few of you call in, write in. You want to know about top-tier gasoline. I guess everybody's looking at gasoline now with the price of fuel being what it is. And, what makes top-tier gasoline better? Well, top-tier gas is one of those things that has real technical merit. It does. It's not about higher octane and more power. It's about keeping the engine clean over the long haul. Now, Sitco Roger, as I call him, works at one of the refineries here in New Jersey, and he's a regular customer. We have this conversation all the time. He keeps trying to convince me that gas is gas. Matter of fact, I have the official Sitco beanie that says gas is gas. I just don't believe it. I still think that there are better, proprietary or better properties of gasoline out there available in the market, but Roger assures me they're not. That withstanding, top tier is a different animal unto itself. Top tier gasoline, it's a standard that was developed in 2004 by a couple of auto manufacturers, BMW, General Motors, Honda, Toyota, and they were seeing injector and intake valve deposits that created drivability problems. The fuels met the EPA's minimum detergent requirements, but these manufacturers and others decided that the EPA minimum wasn't enough. I mean, this is 22 years ago. So every gallon of gas sold in the United States has to contain detergent additives. The difference between top tier and regular fuel is the amount and quality of those additives, and that's what sets them apart. Top tier gasoline contains more detergent additives than the EPA minimum. They've got better chemistry, and what that chemistry does is it helps prevent deposits. You know, fuel system cleaning is still one of the most common things that we do in the shop for maintenance on a regular basis. There's stricter limits on specific additives that can create problems with emission components like metallic additives. There's consistent detergent levels required in all octane grades, including regular. Top tier gas, you're going to get some
quality of top-tier detergency in regular fuel as well. And that's something to know because it's just a better grade of gas. Listen, you can drink generic Coca-Cola or you can drink Coke, the real thing. All right. And nothing against Coke. It's the best example I can think of. Or Pepsi. You can drink a generic soft drink or you can drink Pepsi. Okay. There's a difference. They're both soft drinks. They're both brown. They both have bubbles. Just, you know, the brand name, the brand name has better value to me because it actually tastes better. You know, as carbon deposits build up in an engine, a couple of things happen. Fuel injectors don't spray evenly. The intake valves will become coated. And once they become coated, now they absorb fuel. And instead of the fuel actually making its way into the cylinder, that carbon acts as a sponge and it holds the fuel. So you'll get poor drivability cold. You'll get rough idle problems. You know, fuel economy can drop. You can find in certain parts of the country under certain conditions, cold starts become more difficult. It's excessive cranking. It's excessive start attempts. And the bottom line, emissions increase, right? What started all this with computers on cars and emission controls and what led us down this path? It's all about emissions. It comes back to in the mid-60s, and I can tell you where it started. It started because they noticed that traveling through Cape Cod, a certain group of politicians, shall remain nameless, noticed that the back roads of Cape Cod in the early 60s were being marked by downdraft tubes off of vehicle engines. Remember downdraft tubes before crankcase ventilation was a requirement where you had to reburn the crankcase fumes? And you would always see, go look at an old movies, go look at there's an oil line right down to the left of center of the road, and that's from the downdraft tube on the automobile. So that's where emission controls started back in the 60s. That's when they really kind of got onto it. On older port fuel engines, top-tier fuel was found that it kept, and it did, an excellent job of keeping intake valves cleaner. And then you get into direct injection. And the difference is direct injection engines, the fuel is dumped directly into the combustion chamber, so it never washes over the intake valve, which is what we're trying to clean. So how do we do that? The answer when the car doctor returns, 855-560-9900. I'm Ron Ananian. I'll be back right after this.

0: nothing.
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won't help the back of the intake valve. It might keep carbon deposits off the top of the piston, which is another story unto itself. But the fact is, to keep the intake valves clean on a port-injected engine, you've got to do fuel system cleaning. There's just no way to do it. But you've got to do a fogging. You know, to do a fuel system cleaning through the rail that puts a detergent solution through the injector, which goes directly into the cylinder, that, again, that'll clean the top of the piston. That's where it sprays. Think of the garden hose, right? If you're spraying water on the side of your house and the window's closed, you're not going to get any water into the room. If you open the window, you're going to get water into the room. It can reach it. Where a port injector is, it can't reach the intake valve. It's shut off from it. So you've got to figure out a way to get solution there, some sort of cleaning agent there. You're going to do that by an intake fogging. An intake fogging is basically taking an atomized chemical, some sort of spray. CRC makes a great kit. You'll find that they actually make a CRC fuel system GDI cleaning kit available at your local Advance Auto Parts. They make that as a complete service kit. And what that will do is it will allow and do a fogging of the intake. It will do the injectors. It will do the intake. And it allows a chemical cleaning solution to, you know, form around the back of the intake valves and help wash away the crud. Now, a fuel tank additive on a regular basis, a fuel system cleaning on a regular basis, are all part of regular fuel system maintenance today. And, you know, just be aware. Is top tier worth the extra effort? Yeah, it is. If you're planning to keep the vehicle for long term, top tier is really an inexpensive form of preventative maintenance. Look at it this way. If you're using top tier fuel, you've got a cleaner engine than you would have if you didn't use top tier fuel. And therefore, you'll get more benefit from the fuel system cleaning, which you're doing on a regular basis, right? Hint, hint. Fuel is like engine oil. It has to meet a minimum standard. They're not all equal. Everybody's got a different additive package. Top-tier gas simply makes sure that there's a stronger detergent package that keeps injectors and fuel systems cleaner longer. It won't fix a mechanical problem. It won't turn regular into premium. You know, if you're planning to keep the car for the next 150 to 200,000 miles, it's one of the least expensive forms of preventative maintenance you can buy. And that's a fact, right? Now, you've got to buy gasoline anyway. You might as well buy better gasoline. If you need regular, use regular. If you want to throw a tank of premium in, like I always say to you, every third or fourth tank full, yeah, do it. You're going to get a higher dose of detergent additive, especially if you're using a top-tier fuel. Not using top-tier fuel, and, you know, if we want to start talking about how do you pick fuel, not using top-tier fuel, using several different brands of fuel with the different additives, you know, I have found to affect how vehicles operate. I tend to stay with one brand of fuel on a consistent basis because, you know, that's what seems to work best for me, and I will try different brands, you know, depending on where I am and what I'm doing, and I pick a brand and I stay with it. So, but that's what top tier fuel is all about. So just to answer all your questions, it's something you'll see a sticker on the side of the pump. If you want to learn more about it, I believe the website is toptier.com, or you can just Google it, top tier gasoline, and you will see a library of information and requests and, you know, facts about what top tier fuel is and why it works and does what it actually does. So more to come. I'm Ron Ananian, the Car Doctor. We'll return right after this.

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So, Gary from Indiana writes in, hey, Ron, aren't you over-exaggerating the replacement procedure for a glow plug on that Chevy Silverado you were talking about? It can't be that difficult, and how hard could it really be? Gary, I remember as a kid, there was this game called Operation. Remember Operation where you would, it was like a cutout in a box and it was battery operated and you took a pair of tweezers and you tried to pull out different organs out of a body. And if you touched the sides, the buzzer went off and you lost and you had to start over again. That's probably the best description I could give you of putting a glow plug, taking a glow plug out of a diesel and putting it back in. There is no margin of error. There is no whoops or almost or just close is good enough. All right. If you touch the sides, if you scrape off carbon, if you break the tip of the glow plug and it stays in the engine and you're not careful, you're done. You're spending, you know, what's a replacement engine? 16, 17 grand. Are you going to take apart a 300,000 mile diesel engine? What else are you going to find when you do? And how responsible does the mechanic have to be? And that's the point of this. Because, you know, the whole point of that conversation, Gary, was we're trying to manage risk because that's what we have to do. And it's not our fault as mechanics for the way vehicles are designed that, you know, imagine if aircraft during the Second World War were designed as poorly as today's vehicles. I never really thought about it until recently, but I think of Uncle Steve. Uncle Steve used to say that, you know, they'd work on the P-51 Mustangs in the dark of night in England under flashlights and tarps and all kinds of weather, and they were able to put those planes back together, as Uncle Steve called them, high-performance engines, right? The Rolls-Royce engine and a P-51. I never heard stories about, well, we couldn't get the spark plugs out because they were designed so tight that if they had carbon deposits on them, you know, it was usually something more along the lines of, if we can get the spark plug out, we took a hammer, we hit it, it fell out, we put a new one in, and we kept flying. And, you know, and that's the whole point of this. We need common sense, basic design again. We need to have the ability to repair things without worrying about, are we going to make it worse and damage it? It's come down to where the price of the average vehicle is outstripping what people can afford. And then you get into the cost of repair. I can tell people are having hard times because they're splitting credit cards. You know what I mean? When I say they're splitting credit cards, they've got a $1,000 bill and put $500 on this one and $500 on that one. And the only reason I can come up with that is they're, you know, this one's closer to being paid off than this one. We're juggling the debt. Where are we going with this? You know, why is it that an engine, a diesel engine that should last a million miles with proper care, is now compromised by having to change some of or one of its most basic components, a glow plug? So am I overemphasizing it, Gary? I don't think so. I think I look at this stuff, you know, one thing I am, I'm a lot of things, good and bad, but one thing I am is I'm passionate about this industry. It's been good to me. And it's a necessary part of American life. It's a necessary part of everybody's life around the world. The automobile changed things, and keeping them going is very important. And the Star Spangled Banner is not going to start playing behind me, but trust me, it's important to national security as well. We've got to make things so that they're repairable, not just replaceable. And to replace all these vehicles at such a cost, I'd rather fix it. It just takes a steady hand and managing the risk. Think about it. I'm Ron Anini and the Car Doctor. Till the next time, good mechanics aren't expensive. They're priceless. See ya.

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1: USA Radio News. I'm John Summers. Spain are World Cup champions. The Red Fury took down Argentina 1-0 last night in extra time to secure their second ever tournament win. Fox News says Iran's Supreme Leader Mojtaba Khamenei fled Iran. That's according to an Israeli security source cited by the Saudi news outlet Al Hadath, as reported by the Times of Israel Sunday. But it's not known yet where he is. Khamenei hasn't appeared in public since he became the Supreme Leader following the February 28th U.S.-Israeli attack, which took out his father. The U.S. launched more airstrikes on Iran over the weekend after the deaths of two American service members Friday. The two were killed in an Iranian attack in Jordan. One remains missing. At least four others were wounded. Energy Secretary Chris Wright says the U.S. mission against Iran will go on until President Trump's objective is achieved. Wright spoke on ABC's This Week Sunday, saying Trump's mission is essential for peace in the Middle East and peace in the world.
2: The president is always looking for the diplomatic off-ramp, but it takes two parties to do that.
1: Wright was also asked if the president planned to retaliate further in response to the death of the two American service members. He responded by saying, "It's tragic to lose American lives, but this is a mission that will save countless lives going forward." New York City Mayor Zoran Mondani says he's looking into the possibility of arresting Israeli Prime Minister Benjamin Netanyahu when he visits for the UN General Assembly. The mayor made the comment on the New York Times The Interview podcast. Mamdani said, "I believe that Prime Minister Netanyahu belongs in The Hague. He's a war criminal who has been charged by the International Criminal Court." In a recent interview, Netanyahu accused Mamdani of supporting Hamas. From America's News Network, USA Radio News.
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1: The Food and Drug Administration says a sample of shredded iceberg lettuce produced by a Taylor Farm subsidiary in Mexico tested positive for cyclospora. In the Saturday update, federal officials said the product was not part of the lettuce recall so far. The FDA said the contaminated sample was collected during the agency's ongoing outbreak investigation and tested positive for cyclospora, a parasite that causes severe intestinal illness. Police say five family members were killed in flash flooding in Wayne County, Utah over the weekend.
4: It happened Friday evening at the Sunglow campground outside Bignell. A young man's body was found, with two more men found later in the night. Search and rescue crews recovered two more bodies Saturday. All five were apparently caught in a flash flood. Wayne County Sheriff's deputies continue to investigate. I'm David Cale.
1: Costco added a new item to its food court menu.
5: Sure, the 50-gallon tub of mayonnaise is great, and there's nothing wrong with the 5,000-lumen flashlight. But after the cart is loaded, you've worked up an appetite. The retail giant now offers chicken strips, along with its other popular food court items. According to Costco, a single order includes five large chicken breast strips and a container of dipping sauce for $6.99. The item was tested in stores earlier this year and is now being offered at Costco warehouses nationally. I'm Rob Martier.
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Good morning, gardeners. It's Sunday morning. It's time for your favorite gardener and mine, Patrick Parent. Get yourself a cup of coffee and get out a notebook because it's time to solve all your gardening problems.

0: This is the best of the Parent Family Garden Club.
1: Good morning, gardeners. Welcome to the Paul Parent Garden Club. I'm your host, Patrick Parent, Paul's youngest son, and I'm going to be here for the next couple hours and answer a couple questions. We'll also talk with John Harrison from Espoma in the second hour coming up. It's some great information from him. But if you want to get a hold of us, you want to email us, call us, there's a couple options for you. First, our phone number is 339-645-0201. Again, 339-645-0201. And that is a voicemail. So you just need to leave voicemail. Nobody's going to answer it. It's probably going to ring the normal amount of times, but nobody is going to answer it. I'll tell you that much. So leave voicemail. We'll try to get you on air with that. You can also text message that exact phone number and I'll get it, read the question. Or the easiest one, when you can send some pictures, etc., would be sending us an email. Our email address is paulpgardenclub@gmail.com. Again, paulpgardenclub@gmail.com. So those are the way to get a hold of us. Love to hear from you guys. Love to see what's going on. I can talk on and on about some different things that are going on, but we do have some, a couple questions today that we will try and answer for you. The first one, we're just gonna jump right into it. The first question was on a voicemail, but there's a lot of background noise, so I'm gonna read what was said. That's the great thing about the Google voicemail is it gives me a transcript, so I can just read it right there. Now, the question here is, I would like to know why rows of Sharons would come up blind. And, I got that question, and I was like, I must have heard that wrong because of some of the noise in the background. And I was like, you know what? I'm pretty sure I know what it is, but I'm just going to write out, why would rows of Sharons come blind? And then it hit me like a ton of bricks. I looked at it and it said, rows of Sharon coming blind means it's failing to produce flower buds, or the buds are developing improperly or dropping off. And I had that moment where I'm like, wow, I should have known that. It's a term that's used. I can't believe I didn't know it. So I apologize. When I heard it, I was like, oh, geez. But anyways, let's get into some of the details of why a Rose of Sharon could have some issues, right? It's coming in blind. So there's a couple things here. Now, I can't have the conversation with her, but I'm assuming it's been there for years. So I'm going to go over a few things of why this could be like this, and we could figure it out based on that, right? First one could be insufficient sunlight. Now, I know you're saying, well, hold on. It's been in the same spot. It's probably had enough sun, or too much sun, or too little sun, etc. Well, what about the trees around it? Have they grown in the past few years where they're getting less sun? Because a Rose of Sharon is looking for at least 6 hours or more of the direct sun daily. Now, maybe when you planted it, it was getting 6+. Now, over time, it's gotten a little bit older, and now it's just under 6. Maybe it's 5.5 hours. Maybe that's a cause to it. Could be, right? Another thought process here could be improper watering. Now, watering could be either way, too much or too little. Personally, I feel as though when it comes to watering, nobody can really overwater a shrub or tree that's established in a yard, right? We are looking for a Rose of Sharon to have a good amount of moisture in the soil. We're not looking for it to be soggy where it's soaking wet, but we're also not looking for it to be dry all the time either. But if there's in between where it dries out very, very, very, very dry, and that, or it gets too wet, that could be part of the issue. Just a possibility. One that might be the most likely, because a lot of times our plants over time, especially the past few years, we've had drought conditions, then super rainy conditions, and then drought conditions again. I would say that an issue here would be nutrient deficiencies. Now, a lot of times when it comes to Rosa Sharon, they need more phosphorus in there. Now, if you're in New England, there is a ton of phosphorus in the soil. But a lot of times that phosphorus can be trapped. It can be stuck in the soil and just sit there. And so, yes, you might have a lot of phosphorus in the soil, but it's stuck. So you might need to put some more down, but also fix the issues. Phosphorus helps with the roots, which also helps with the shoots, which then leads into the blooms. Phosphorus is a heavy hitter when it comes to the flowers. So at this point in time, you know, a Rosa Sharon hasn't bloomed yet. It's not there at this point. And when, you know, I should say, you know, it's still coming. It's still probably another few weeks. So there is an opportunity to use something along the lines of like superphosphate, right? Superphosphate you can purchase from Espoma has is a great product. I think it's theirs is a 0180, I want to say. I'm looking it up while we're speaking here because I want to get you the exact amount to it. But I believe it's like a 0180 is their product that you would want to use for the purpose of pushing more phosphorus into the plant to allow the plant to have more of everything, just to really build to it. All right, so here we go. I apologize. It's the triple phosphate from Espoma. It's a 0450, right? You don't need to use a lot. But this can also be used on hydrangeas next spring to really help push the blossoms for the year. But this one, you're going to use about a half a teaspoon per foot of drip line. So go to the Rosa Sharon if it's a shrub or a tree, however wide it is, get a measurement across. So say that tree is, let's call it 6 feet across. We're using 3 teaspoons to fertilize that specific Rosa Sharon. It might sound like minimal, but I'll tell you, this one, you need to follow the instructions. You're going to hear from John Harrison later on from Espoma discussing, you know, the organic materials and why they're so great and how they have the safety net. Now, the super phosphate or the triple phosphate here does not have that safety net. Too much is not a good thing. And so, you know, want to make sure you use the right amount. And what this will do is it'll push the fertilizer into the roots to allow those roots to kind of try to push blossoms. Now, we're at that point where it might be too late, might be right on that line. If it doesn't do anything for you for this season, you can definitely do it again for next spring to get it started, okay? And you would use the same amount of it, right? A lot of times, the spring is the best for this, but I'd like to see if we could push some blossoms for this year, maybe even just a few if it gets at something, right? So what else could it be? Well, a big one's pruning, right? Rosa Sharon's bloom on new growth. So could it be you pruned late this spring after it started forming the new buds and the new growth? Sometimes that happens. These are ones that you prune in late winter, early spring. So I would say you most likely didn't do that. What kind of pests sit on Rosa Sharon's? Well, aphids will get it, right? They infest the buds, but we're not getting buds. So probably not a pest. Could it be disease? You would see some of that disease where it'd be leaf drop and the leaves would have issues turning yellow, turning brown, having like a disease aspect to it. I'm gonna say it's probably not either one of those. I do think it's a combination, to be honest, of nutrient deficiency and environmental stresses. Those are definitely something that I see happening and what's going on with the Rose of Sharon and why it's coming in blind. All right. Now I got to take a break. A little bit more to this and a follow-up question. So stay tuned. We'll be back in a few.
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1: And welcome back to the Paul Parent Garden Club. Our phone number here is 339-645-0201. Again, 339-645-0201. And we're talking about Rosa Sharon. And like I was saying, I really do think it's a combination of environmental stresses as well as nutrient deficiencies. I also wouldn't be surprised if there had something to do with some sunlight, and that's just from overtime, you know, just overtime happening. So keep those in mind. I think those three have a little bit to do with it. Now, there was a follow-up question on the voicemail, and it just said, should I deadhead all flowers? Well, you know, deadheading is a great way to encourage new blooms, help the appearance of the plant, and really get that energy where it needs to be. So, you know, removing those dead flowers, it allows the plant to focus on the next, right? Making sure that as the plants start to die a little bit, you don't allow it to go to seed. You don't allow the seed to fall. Because sometimes with plants, what happens is as they go to seed, they're like, all right, we're done for the year, shutting down. Whereas some of these, you can actually just get it to reblossom, right? So plants that benefit from deadheading, petunias, salvia, coneflowers, geraniums, snapdragons, and those are just to name a few. Certain roses, deadheading is important to help get that repeat blooming happening. You know, it's not always just about getting the new blossom. You know, some of the bulbs that are out there, like a daffodil, right? Getting deadheading and cutting that back a bit can actually put the energy back into the bulb to help for the next year's flowering. So it is about the blossom, but more for the future, right? So what plants don't need some deadheading, right? There are a few annuals out there. There are certain petunias, I believe, like the Calibrachoa, the Million Bells don't need to. Certain ones, they don't produce those seed heads, so deadheading really is optional. You know, hydrangeas, some of them, you can just be left there and be a plant for interest for winter. The other thing is, too, is on young plants that are starting to really establish. You know, if you've been putting in perennials that are going to come back year after year, or shrubs that are going to come back year after year, and you're saying, well, should I deadhead them? Well, no, let them focus that season on developing a root system versus trying to push so many blooms that first year. Can really affect them and can make them not last as long and not get as full and clean as you want them to. Now, when it comes to, you know, deadheading, it's not just about pulling the flower off, just like right at the top, right? We want to make sure you cut right above a leaf or right above a bud. Now, it could be with pruners, it could be with scissors, and even some of them could be just a pinch, right? We just want to make sure that it's a nice clean cut to it, and it's right above a stem or a leaf bud. And, you know, as I've been saying for a bit now, making sure it is cut at a little bit of an angle so the water runoff can go away from the plant. So, you know, there are plenty of plants out there that, you know, maybe you shouldn't deadhead, or maybe you should. I can't name all of them, but I can give you the ideas like we talked about. It's just, you know, it is something that can be done. And when we are deadheading, you want to do it as soon as you notice faded blooms. So the blooms are starting to fade from the color. They're starting to turn that brown. You want to do it as soon as you're starting to see it. right? As soon as that's happening, that's when you're gonna be the pruning. And it is, you know, the most effective when it's done flowering on most plants. So just a few things about deadheading. We're going to take a break here. If you have some questions, you can call, leave us a voicemail at 339-645-0201. Again, 339-645-0201.
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And if you miss anything today or you want to hear it at another time, you can go on to all the streaming apps, Spotify, Apple, download us. Just look for the Paul Parent Garden Club. And we're getting up into, it's like 110, 115 episodes at this point. So we're in that aspect. But you can go back and listen to all the ones that we have since we've been with Radio America for a little over a year at this point. So Apple, Spotify, lots of ways to get to us. It's really the best way. Now, switch our thought process a little bit. And we might have talked about this once or twice, but I want to reiterate it when it comes to mowing your lawn. And, you know, when is the best time to do it? When's the worst? I've heard different things, right? I've been reading some things that have said mowing late in the day is the best way. And now I kind of want to go over why, right? So some people in the industry have looked at it and said, hey, in the morning when there is dew on the grass still, when it's still a little bit wet, it's bad because the grass doesn't cut very well. And it can actually spread disease a little bit more easily, right? So mornings, you're more likely to have dew. And if it rained overnight, the ground being wet, it doesn't cut very good. And what it also do is kind of clog the mowers, but it will also clump onto the ground if it cuts when it gets cut, if it's not bagged up. Now in the afternoon, you know, 12 to 2, 3 o'clock. Well, we all know that's probably the hottest part of the day, right? And that's hard for the lawn to do. If you're going out there doing it and you're struggling, think about the lawn that's doing it. And we want to do that in a cooler part of the day. Whereas the late afternoon, you know, 4, 5, 6 o'clock, that lawn has dried out a bit, right? The grass has been able to get through the heat of the day, the strongest part of the day. And it's probably its strongest part because it's gone through everything. And so at that point in time, might be a great period of time to do it. Right? So best time, late afternoon. Now, can it change? Well, yeah, right? It definitely can. You know, early spring, it's raining more. And so it's growing quicker, faster. So you're going to have to do it a little bit more often. So you might not always be able to do it late in the afternoon. The summer, you're not doing it as much. And so it's also going to depend on the heat, temperatures. Whereas late summer into fall, you might actually pick up again and be mowing more often. So you really need to just change upon the season of when to do it. Always one of the things too, when it comes to mowing the lawn, kind of stick to a schedule, do the best you can with it. It's not just about the same time. It's not just about saying, all right, 5 o'clock once a week. That's not what I'm talking about. It's just do the same thing each time. Is it going to be, you know, mulching the clippings? Great. Leave them every time. Is it going to be bagging the clippings? Is it going to be leaving a little bit taller? Is it going to be shorter? But continue that. Now, the tall short can change with the seasons, right? We want the grass to be a little bit taller during the summer months to help protect the soil, protect everything else. Shorter during the cooler temperatures, the spring and into the fall. But consistency. And so cut it the same each time. You've also heard me talk about it a million times with Karen from Natural Alternative. Making sure you have a sharp blade.
Sharp blade is super important when it comes to mowing the lawn. If you don't have the sharp blade, you can cut them at a jagged edge, which can open the door for pathogens, diseases, etc. So all the things that you've done, follow the schedule, done it at the right time, all these things won't matter if you have a bad blade to cut the grass. So just something to be thinking about when it comes to mowing. Now, this time of year, we're looking at different things that are going on in the yard. You're probably seeing a lot more weeds. You're probably seeing areas that are just covered in weeds. We've had a lot of heat, we had a lot of rain in the spring. Then we had some heat back and forth. It was raining every weekend to the point where it was like you just couldn't do anything. But now you're starting to see some of those weeds, right? Well, take a look and see, you know, are they on your driveway? Are they on your patio? Are they in, you know, a perennial bed? Where are they to determine how you're going to get rid of them? Now, the most organic way out there is hand pilling, but we all know it doesn't always work. But there are some products out there that could work for you to take care of some of these weeds that are out there, right? And so I want you to think about, you know, what we can use to get rid of these weeds. Now, one of those products that we have that we can discuss today is a product from Natural Alternative. That they have a product called Adios, right? So Adios is a great product to be using to get rid of weeds in an organic way. Right. It's OMRI listed, and it's USDA approved for natural organic program, and it's safer, environmentally friendly, and pet friendly organic weed control. So, depending upon when you're doing it, where you're doing it could be useful. Maybe on the driveway or the patio or the walkways, you use something that's synthetic. But using something like this Adios product from Natural Alternative will help you because it not only kills the weed, it eliminates the root system as well. Okay. Great product to be using. They have the 44-pound bag that you mix in and get taken care of that way. Great product, though. I'd love for you to take a look at using something organic to get rid of those weeds, right? Now, there are a lot of different weeds that you're starting to see in the summer. You might start seeing nutsedge. You see some plantain, maybe. The crabgrass, you're definitely seeing at this point. Clover, might see a few dandelions here and there. Now, again, you know, what could we be doing? If we're spot treating, you know, Adios might be a good one for that, to be spot treating. Mix it up, spray into those areas, and get rid of it. Because it's organic, it's going to kill that plant, and it's not going to kill the entire lawn, right? But there's a couple other ways to actually look at doing that. And I mentioned the mowing of your lawn correctly is a big one. And it's essential for controlling those weeds. This time of year, during the summer, keeping the lawn at a height of 3 to 4 inches to shade that soil is preventing weed seeds from germinating, right? So this is why, you know, like I was saying, keep on that schedule, but is it always tall? Is it always low? But adapt. But we want to keep it during the summer months because it does help reduce weed seeds from germinating, right? So keeping the lawn a little bit longer during the summer months, during the heat, is beneficial for your soil. It's beneficial for the lawn, and it's a natural, organic way of helping remove weeds. So just something to be thinking about out there, right? Now, my lawn has a ton of clover on it. And the beginning of the year, I saw it and I was like, oh, maybe I don't want the clover. Now, this is the broadleaf weed clover here, right? This isn't, you know, the complete, this isn't put in on purpose. But I'll tell you, the lawn has been greener than it ever was.
And we kind of notice that as soon as it starts to show that flower, that's about the time we should be cutting it to move it on to the next. But I'll tell you, it's clover might be the way to go. That might be a nice organic way to not have to put down weed control or anything along those lines. And clover has an ability to help nitrogen, right? To help nitrogen in the soil, because it'll outcompete the other plants in poor soils. Now I'll say this. My lawn could be a lot better. There's not enough time in the day. But I'm looking at saying this lawn looks pretty good. I might stick with the clover, maybe add some more clover to it. But it's just something to be thinking about. Not all weeds are bad. A lot of clover out there. A lot of people have been purchasing clover to add to it. And you can actually mix that right into the grass that you have right now, right? And you can actually just add it to the soil, mix it in, and have it grow with your grass that you have. And eventually it can start to take over a little bit. That's actually what they say to do when it comes to most of these clover products. One of the products out there that I've used in the past, and I know a little bit about, it's called Flawn. Their product, they actually say cut the lawn short and then put the seed down so you can get to the soil, water it in, and allow it to grow. So with that product, I wouldn't be doing it right now during the months. This might be something to do later on or early spring. But realize, not all weeds are the bad. I think clover is one of the ones that gets a bad name when it comes to lawns. You know, some of the nut sedge, those are specific sprays that you need to use to kill. You know, there's some out there that are just hard. You know, a nut sedge is one that's got like that triangle type leaf to it, and it's got the little nut tuber on the bottom into the soil, but it's got like that triangular stem, and it's one of those ones where you might have just cut the lawn like a day or two ago, and then all of a sudden there's this little shoot that pops up, and it's in a

0: in two segments, John Harrison from Espoma. He's going to give us some history on Espoma and a few other things. I can't wait to speak with him. Used to speak with him more often. A lot of things got in the way, but it'll be good to speak with him and enjoy some time going over some of our past. And you'll hear how long we've been together as a Espoma and the Paul Parent group. But anyways, we're going to take a break. And if you have questions, you can call us at 339-645-0201. We'll be back in a few.
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0: Jr. dreamed of a nation where his children would be judged not by the color of their skin, but by the content of their character. DEI turns that dream upside down. 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America is strongest when united, not divided. 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Restoring Truth, Correcting Bias in Education, One Story at a Time. 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
1: 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And like I mentioned, John from Espoma is coming up. Great information. So stay tuned for that in the next hour. We've had a few questions already. Love having the questions. So it helps me kind of get through the show a little bit quicker. I can just keep focusing on that than different ideas. You know, sometimes it is good to have some different projects to be talking about. But, you know, it'd be nice to have some questions here and there. So just something to be thinking about for a few. So, all right. Temperatures have been hot. There've been, you know, some rain here and there. Focus on your plants. Make sure they're taken care of. We're going to talk about fertilizers in the upcoming hour. So definitely listen for that and what to be doing. But just keep an eye on your plants and do what you can. Now, last week we were off. I meant to mention this earlier. We're spending some time at home. The 4th of July was last Friday, and that was a huge holiday for my dad back in the day. That was his Christmas. That was his time. And I could spend a few days at home with the girls, hang out, and we did something really cool. We live in Chelmsford, Mass. And last year, my daughter Ella was in the parade for Girl Scouts. And she said to me afterwards, she was like, "Dad, that was awesome. I want to do that again." And for many different reasons, we didn't do Girl Scouts again this year. But she had been all over me saying, "Dad, how can we get in? How can we do the parade? How can we do the parade?" So we figured out a way. So the company I work for, Mahoney's Garden Center, has a garden center in Chelmsford, Mass. And they had actually never been in the parade before in Chelmsford. And we were kind of saying, you know, there's got to be a way. So I looked into it, and it doesn't cost anything to pop in. And so I talked to a few people. I talked to my former boss by the name of Bob Rocco. And I said, "Hey, I know we do parades in a number of other cities. We do it in Tewksbury, Mass. We do it in Lexington. I want to do it in Chelmsford." And I said, "But it's on 4th of July." And he's like, "Well, good luck finding somebody." I said, "Well, you found him. I'll drive the truck." And he was like, "All right, let's go. I'm game." So last week, spent a couple days. We pulled all the plants from Mahoney's. We got it all together. We had it delivered to my house. And then on Thursday of last week, Wednesday and Thursday, both my older daughters, Katie and Ella, helped me figure out how we were going to design this float. Now, I had picked out the plants, but they were helping me design it. And I said, "All right, do we do here? Do we do here?" And they were like, "Yep, I like that better. I like this." We all had ideas. Now, there were certain things that we stuck with, right? We had all the flags of all the different parts of the military. We had the U.S. flag. We had an old-style carriage that was in there. And I needed to have some way to put the kids on the float so that they could ride on the float. That was the whole purpose. We wanted to get them in the parade. So we ended up finding, we actually ended up having some Adirondack chairs put on the back.
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3: USA Radio News. I'm John Summers. Homeland Security Secretary Mark Wayne Mullen says his department will compel states to follow President Trump's election security directives. In a primetime address Thursday night, Trump laid out evidence the American election system's vulnerable to interference and fraud. He blamed China for hacking voting systems and also cited a DHS report which says at least 278,000 non-citizens are registered to vote across the U.S. in federal elections. Saturday, Mullen said he's instructing states to run their voter rolls through a federal database maintained by DHS to determine if non-citizens were on the list. Two U.S. service members were killed and others missing in Jordan.
4: U.S. Central Command says the two were killed in action defending against Iranian ballistic missile and drone attacks on July 17. In a post on X Saturday, CENTCOM added that one U.S. service member is currently missing. Four other American service members were medically evacuated to Jordanian hospitals and were treated and released. I'm Lisa Carton.
3: President Trump wants Iran added to a bipartisan Russian sanctions bill. The measure would impose mandatory sanctions on Russian political and military leaders, as well as oligarchs, state-owned enterprises, and foreign companies which support Russia's defense industrial base. In a Truth Social post Sunday, Trump called on Republicans to add Iran to the bill, writing, "It's what the late Senator Lindsey Graham wanted to do." South Carolina Representative Ralph Norman announced he's running for the U.S. Senate following the death of Senator Lindsey Graham. In his Saturday announcement, Norman noted his support of the Save America Act, a national proof of citizenship voting law that President Trump called his number one legislative priority. From America's News Network, USA Radio News.
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0: Good morning, gardeners. It's Sunday morning. It's time for your favorite gardener and mine, Patrick Parent. Get yourself a cup of coffee and get out a notebook because it's time to solve all your gardening problems.
1: Good morning, gardeners. Welcome to the Parent Family Garden Club. I'm your host, Patrick Parent. And I am going to be here for one more hour with tons of information for you guys and see what you can do to be more successful in your garden. Now, before we get there, a couple ways to get a hold of us. You can call us. Our phone number is 339-645-0201. Again, 339-645-0201. 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Finally, you could also go to our website, which is the same as our email address. 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And there's a spot to contact us. There's also a spot on there to find where you can find the podcast if you missed part of the show or you wanted to hear an old one. There's a bunch there for you guys. So definitely love to hear from you in some shape or form. See what we can do to help you guys out with your garden. Now, the first hour, I spent a lot of time in regards to keeping up with your summer garden and what we can do. Now, I'm going to talk about watering in your garden in a few minutes here, but I did want to answer a couple emails I got. One was actually a voicemail where they didn't leave any information. And I just know it was 508. So this actually might have been a text, just looking at it. And they were saying in their message, I was wondering when to lime, the best time to lime. And they'd like to lime their lawn and gardens, but just wondering if it's okay to do now. Well, couple things. Let's talk about the lime that you're using. Is it a fast-acting lime? Is it a pelletized? Is it powder? Pelletized lime and powdered lime, the best time to really be doing that is every spring or fall. Pick one. And that's when you'll do it. It used to be every year people would either lime in the spring or the fall, no in between. Okay? There'll be nothing that you would need to do. Landscapers would do a little bit more because they had the understanding there are other elements to work into to make it go. But now in the past, it's probably over 15 years, maybe more, there have more innovations to it where you can actually lime multiple times throughout the season with a calcitic lime, or as I refer to it a lot, fast-acting lime. Calcitic lime, fast-acting lime, no matter what you call it, can be used multiple times in a season depending upon what you're looking to do. Now, calcitic lime, if you are trying to fix your pH levels, can be done three times in one season. It can be put down in 6-week intervals. And you might actually move your pH level up almost a full point, depending upon what else is going in there. But what I would say with this, have you done a soil test? What's the reason you want to put lime down? Are you doing it because you're supposed to do it and you just feel like if you don't do it, something bad is going to happen to the garden and lawn, take a second to step back and say, why am I doing this? What's the reason? Is there an issue now that I'm seeing? Or am I trying to get ahead? So that's where that soil test comes in as well. Getting a soil test at the beginning of the season or the end of the season for the next year can tell you, hey, I need to put down X amount of lime in order to bring my pH level to where I want it to be in a neutral state for the lawn. Or if it's in some areas where I want it to be acidic, maybe I don't need to put as much lime. So that's the other thing you got to look at, because not everything needs to be limed. But that fast-acting lime is a great one. A lot of times when you're trying to fix something, that's when you get to double the rate of what you put down. But in general, one bag of fast-acting lime is equivalent to about 5 bags of pelletized lime. Now, pelletized lime used to be, I mean, we're talking, it's probably 15 years ago, maybe even less. Lime you could buy for like $3.99 a bag. And you buy 5 bags, it's $20. Calcitic lime was about $30 at the time. But it was like, do I want to carry 5 bags and have to stop 5 times, or do I want 1 bag? So that's the benefit of calcitic lime. So all in all, when it comes to should I do it now, I'm going to say no, unless you have answered some of the questions I brought to you. Why are you doing it? Is something wrong? Does something look right and you just want to keep it that way? Have you done that soil test? And again, I haven't talked about soil tests as much lately. I think, you know, when you talk about it so much, people hear it. But I'm going to talk about it briefly here. Soil tests are one of the best things you can do for your garden. As Karen from Natural Alternative has always said to me, it's like blood work for your garden and lawn. We get blood work to see, all right, we can fix this, or we have this type of deficiency. Well, it's the same thing in your lawn. But you can't know what it is until you sample it. Get a look at it and see what's going on underneath. Now, we have no ability to do that to our bodies with our blood. We have no ability to do that with the garden. So the only way to do all of these things is to take the samples. So you need about 1 pound of soil from the area that is of concern or a garden, which not. I want you to always take the 4 corners and then 1 sample in the middle. And when I say the corners, I don't mean the exact corners. Step back, you know, a couple steps from that corner and dig there in the 4 corners and then the center. And the sample that you're looking to get, we're looking to take it from about 8 to 12 inches in the soil. We're not looking for the top layer. Because if you fertilized recently and it's just sitting down, slowly seeping in, it's going to look like it's perfect. But I want it where the roots are and where the nutrients are. So 8 to 12 inches in the soil, that's where you get your soil from. Mix that soil together, and if it's wet, let it sit in a bucket in the sun for 24 hours. It's gonna evaporate some of that moisture, but it's gonna allow it so that when you put it in the bag, it's not as heavy and it doesn't ruin anything, and the water doesn't skew the results, right? Because some waters have something in it already, and if it's very moist soil, it could give you a wrong read. So that's why we're looking to have it a little bit drier. You package it up and send it to your local extension. You can send it to Natural Alternative. I like the one from Natural Alternative more because of the fact that they write like 3 pages of information of what you should be doing, how you can do it, and then they're actually there to answer a question if you have it. Whereas a lot of the extensions during those summer months, they're not there to be answering all those questions. They're too busy. Natural Alternative's never too busy for you guys out there. So definitely take a look. You can order one of their soil sample kits from their website. That website is natural-alternative.com. And go into the tab that says shop. Now we got to take a break. We'll be back in a few.

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0: And welcome back to the Parent Family Garden Club. Our phone number here is 339-645-0201. Again, 339-645-0201. And a couple new stations have joined us. So hello out there to the Cincinnati, Ohio area, WMOHAM. Hope you're enjoying so far. Lots of good information that we can help you with. And then another new station, which is out of West Virginia in Martinsburg. It's WRNRAM. And then, I see West Virginia and I just start thinking of, John Denver and some Take Me Home, West Virginia. Anyways, I'm not going to get into it, but hello to all the new stations. I appreciate you guys for listening. Hope you can get some information from us that's going to help you in your garden. Now, I might be based out of, Massachusetts, New England, but I was having this conversation with somebody this past week in Pennsylvania, and he was asking, well, how can you help here? And I said, well, the diseases, the insects, all act the same. The soil pH acts the same and can be fixed in a lot of the same manners. Yes, the plants might be different. The lawn, the grass itself might be different. But the nutrients are always nitrogen, phosphorus, potassium when it comes to fertilizing. There's a lot that's the same. It doesn't matter where I am. I can tell you what's going on. Now, in West Virginia, in Ohio, you have a very similar climate to us in New England. It'll stay warm. It'll get warmer earlier. You're going to get snow like us, but there's some different things there. So welcome. Join us. We'll be here every week to help you out with your gardening questions. So, want to jump back into things to do for the summer. And now, in that first hour, I said there was some obvious ones, and watering was definitely obvious. But watering is something that you can't just pick up and do. It's something that I learned early in working in the garden center industry. My dad, when I worked for him, didn't just say, all right, here's a hose, go water. And I was young, and I would sit there and be like, I know what I'm doing. Why you gotta tell me how to water? Well, there's a method to it. There's reasons why we do it, obviously. But the other thing is, how we do it matters. And how it will help your plants throughout the summer months. So let's talk about when we should water. When we should water is early mornings. I'm not talking you have to do it at 3 a.m. But 5, 6, 7 a.m. is a great time to water your garden. Now, why is that? Well, you're going to put water into the ground and it'll be there during the hottest parts of the day, throughout the day. Now, say you have to water every day. We're looking at the 24-hour span here. If you are to water at, let's call it 4 p.m. and the hottest part of the day is between 10 and 3-ish. So you water at 4 p.m. after the heat is done. And you have to water every day at the same time. It's not typical, but for the math here, stick with me. So you water at 4 p.m. It goes overnight all the way to the morning. And the last 6 hours of the day, when it's the hottest, it has the least amount of water in its root system when it's stressed out, when it can become more stressed out. Would you want that to happen to you if that was the case? Think about it. You want to be hydrated on those hotter parts of the day, so when you're sweating, you don't lose so much moisture. But if you're doing it after the fact, you're always trying to catch up. I gotta take a break here. I'll be back in a few.
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0: 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Now, we're talking watering. In the last segment, I mentioned in a 24-hour span, say we have to water every day, watering at 4 p.m., after the hottest part of the day, which is usually 10 to 2, 3, 4 o'clock, so a 6-hour span, by the time it comes back around to when it's the hot part, that plant's going to be dehydrated and lead to stress. What it also does is when the plants go dormant, not dormant, but they ease down overnight and it's wet and it doesn't actually have time to dry the surface of the plant, diseases, pathogens, insects have an easier way of getting to your plant. So the idea here is water in the morning. Water at 5, 6, 7 a.m. So that way, when it gets to the hottest part of the day, it's saturated and the heat, humidity, the heat only pulls so much moisture out to a point where your plants don't get dehydrated, right? They go into the night a little bit dry, but it's cooler usually, and they can get into that easier period and you're not trying to catch up with the water. So it's very important to do first thing in the morning with your plants. Now, the how. How do we water? Obviously with the hose. Watering can, right? No, that's not the case. You're going to use those things, but it's, are we doing overhead? Are we doing sprinklers? Or are we putting it right next to the base of the plant? Well, I'll tell you this, overhead watering, as easy as it is not as great for your plants. Letting water sit on top of leaves, on top of the plants, and then humidity coming can lead to diseases and pathogens. But you know what else it happens? Water sitting on a leaf and then the sun comes out and it's 100 degrees can actually burn your leaves. You can have sunspots because of it, right? But again, it opens up the door for all the pathogens. Now, watering cans. Yes, you're going to have to water with watering cans sometimes. There are some plants a hose can't get to. You're going to want to make sure with the how on that, it's not from above. It's down by the base of the plant. And it's not like going out there with a 5-gallon bucket and just dumping it all. It's slowly putting it into the ground. And you're going to be doing the same thing when it comes to a hose. Now, I've used this example 100 times, but I think this is the easiest way to think about it. You've probably had a hanging basket at some point, or you know somebody who does. And it's up above so you can see where the root system is. Now, when that is watered, and it is dry, what happens? The water just flows right through, and the majority of it is gone. It doesn't go where it needs to be. So think about that with your soil, or a container, or anything. If it is dry and you put a ton of water down, a lot of it's just going to go straight through. Because it can't even absorb, the soil can't absorb it. You know, think about this. We had tons of rain in New England. Cape Cod this past week, I think, had like 4, 5, 6 inches, something along those lines. But there was ended up being a little bit of flooding here and there as it was hitting. Why is that? Well, the ground is so hard, so compact, that the water couldn't penetrate the soil, but it also wasn't going to where you needed it to be. That's a, you know, drought conditions, but it's also the plant just can't absorb it because it's so dry. Obviously, drought conditions, I said it. But think about if you put a hose or the watering can and you slowly released that water. I'm not talking a drop at a time, but just slower than you normally would. That's going to allow the soil to act, the water to actually penetrate the soil, to get into where the roots are, get into where it's needed. Because dumping a bucket of water, it's just going to wash away and it's not going to where it's going to go where it's need to go. So the best thing to really do is that deep soaking of your plants. Now, deep soakings of water, when you water, is that trickle aspect, that slow watering. Take the hose, put it by the base of the plant, put the hose on it as a trickle. And we want to have some water coming out. We don't want it to be a drip, but we don't want to be forcing the water out. We want it to slowly drip into the plant. Let it sit on some of these, you know, perennials, maybe 5 to 10 minutes, shrubs, 15 minutes, trees, 25, 30 minutes, you know, if they're newly planted by you. But let it sit by the base and penetrate the soil and get to where it needs to go. Now, when we do this, what else can we be doing when we've watered something? I mentioned it in the first segment about fertilizing, and I would talk about why watering is important with fertilizer. Go back to that example I used of the hanging basket. If you were to fertilize a dry hanging basket, what would happen with the wettable powder in the fertilizer? It's going to go right through. This time the water, I mean, water does cost you money, the water bill, but fertilizer is something you pay for extra. So you're watching your fertilizer just wash through the plant and not go where it needs to be. But if you water, then you fertilize, what happens? The water slowly can then seep into the plant. You don't need as much water with the fertilizer because it can actually hit the root system where it needs to and it's not washed away. So it is so important to have good watering techniques when you fertilize. I tell people all the time, you should be fertilizing should be watering your plants before you fertilize. It's going to save you money in the long run, and it's going to allow the fertilizer to get where it needs to be and not just be a waste. Now, obviously, with the water-soluble fertilizers, they don't last very long. It's only a couple weeks. And so you'll be able to do it again in a couple weeks. But if every time you're only fertilizing at half power, your plants are not going to be vibrant full the way they need to be. They might get a little bit of nutrients, but not all of what they need. And so it is so, so, so important to make sure that the ground is saturated before you fertilize, whether it be in a container, whether it be in a hanging basket, in your yard. You know, it's an extra step, but it is so, so, so important for you. Okay. Same thing goes with the veggie garden. Follow those same things that, you know, I mentioned it as perennial shrubs, trees, the lawn, but the same thing goes with the veggie garden. Veggies are more herbaceous type plants. They're not woody structured. So the water sitting on them is going to do more damage. So that's why an overhead sprinkler doesn't work very well. If you have a veggie garden or a perennial garden that you love, I do recommend getting a soaker hose Soaker hose do the same exact thing as a trickle, but you can put the hose on full blast and let it just seep out into the soil and not have to be like, oh, did I do enough? Is it too much? Is it a trickle? What is it? Soaker hose will do that. And you can put it under the mulch. You can put it under wherever. So it will get closer to the root system where you need it to be. So take a look at soaker hoses right now. I think those are super important for you as well. And it's going to save you some time, especially you hear me saying, 5 to 10 minutes per perennial. I think maybe I'm pushing it. Maybe it's 2 to 5, but still that's a lot of time if you have a big garden. So get a soaker hose. You know, Dram has some great soaker hoses. They have a lot of great watering products that you can look at. They're top of the line when it comes to watering. So take a look at their soaker hoses, their watering wands, their sprinklers. You know, sprinklers aren't terrible for lawns, right? They're not terrible to use. More than not, I would not use a sprinkler in a veggie garden. I'd use it elsewhere if I could. Because veggie garden, again, super herbaceous. Herbaceous means it's not as strong of a stem or shoots. So it's more likely when it gets soaked, it can actually rot, fall over. It risks it a lot more. Okay, especially with some of your fruit, your vegetables, they're very thick green, leaves in between. Letting that sit in there can also cause that disease. And I just don't want that to happen to you guys. We're at the point where a lot of you have had gardens in for 6-8 weeks at this point, maybe even longer. Why would we want to affect it during the hot, hot part of the year with a sprinkler when we could just do it from the ground? Now, I think you've gotten the gist of watering. But my biggest thing, I just want you to just think about it. Slow watering. Deep watering. It's going to allow you to not have to water every day. I know at the beginning I said, think of it as a 24-hour span. Most plants during the summer don't need to be watered every day. If they're in the ground, even some of the containers. But if you give them that deep soaking, you might not have to water it 2, maybe 3 days. So in the long run, you're spending time on the first time you're doing it in the week, but you're saving time the rest of the days to do other things, like enjoy your plants. Or to do any of those tasks I was talking about in the first hour. Putting mulch down, getting rid of the weeds, cleaning up, deadheading. All those things will save you time. But watering is the number one thing to be doing this summer, right? Do it when you can. Check out your town. All towns are different when it comes to water bans. I've been looking at this. There's no rhyme or reason what town has a water ban at what time of the year. And it doesn't matter if it's dry or wet. Some just have it. So take a look in your town to see and see if you have a watering ban in effect. And then if you do, do it at like 3 a.m. where nobody can see you. Anyways, I'm going to take a break, come back, wrap up the show, put a nice little bow on it. So stay tuned. We'll be back in a few.
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Phone number here is 339-645-0201. Again, 339-645-0201. And I really do think this was a lot of great information about the summer garden in today's show. And if you missed any of it, you're just joining us, or you only hear 1 hour, you can go and listen to it anywhere you get the podcast from. Easiest way, I'm not going to lie, is go to my website. Go to Parent Family GC. Right on the front page, you can click on where it says Spotify or Apple, and it will get you the previous week's shows. Now, our podcast comes out usually Monday afternoon, 3, 4, 5 o'clock, one of those time frames, and you'll be able to get previous shows. Okay, they all have dates on them, obviously. If you download podcasts, you get it and you know it. But I think this is one of those ones that you should earmark and say, I got to go back to and listen to before the summer hits next year, or just as a reminder. It's a lot of information that I just said in the past 2 hours. I talked a lot about watering. I talked a lot about things to do. It's just a reminder. A reminder of what's going on with your garden. We're deep into, we're not deep into, it's the second week.

0: weekend in July. But we're in summer. We're in heavy summer heat. And I don't think it's going anywhere for a bit. So watering is your task at hand for the next probably 6 weeks. You know, once the kids go back to school, you can probably cool off on some of that. But I'll tell you this, I don't see the heat letting up in some areas. Maybe a day or two here. The other thing is, just because it rained doesn't mean you don't water. I'm not saying water while it's raining. I'm saying keep an eye on it, because just because it's rained or just because the weather says it's going to rain doesn't necessarily mean your plants got enough of it. Okay. So one thing I always usually say, and I forgot to talk about it when we talked about that water aspect, but we know that weathermen or weather people are, you know, 50 to 75% right. They don't always know when it's going to rain. And in the past 12 months, there have been a number of things that have been taken away from weather centers, you know, that do a lot of weather predictions. So weather hasn't been as easy to predict because there's not as many tools for them. So don't just sit there and think because the weatherman said it's going to rain means it's going to rain. Now, it's a pretty good chance. But always keep an eye out on it for your plants. Now, hopefully, again, you've learned that one thing from today's episode that I mentioned at the beginning. If you did, awesome. If you didn't, I'm going to try again next week to give you that one thing to learn about the garden that you can do. Because gardening is all about learning and how you can do that next best thing in the garden. It's a trial and error aspect. It's sometimes it's saying, if I do this, am I successful? Well, I did this and it didn't work. It's trial and error. It's kind of like cooking, right? You try some new ingredients when you're cooking something to get a little bit more flavor from here. It's the same thing when it comes to plants, fertilizing, watering, any insects or damage like that. What did I do to change the system? So hopefully on a weekly basis or at least once a month, you can learn something from me or I can learn something from you. Now that's going to do it for today. I appreciate everybody for listening as always. You can always email us with questions at parentfamilygc@gmail.com. We'll be here to help you out. 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We're all we got. I'll talk at you guys next week. 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
1: USA Radio News, I'm John Summers. Forecasters say there's an 80% chance of a hurricane developing near the Florida Panhandle in the next few days. The National Hurricane Center says a tropical storm's possibly developing today. The tropical depression is trending west-northwest near the Florida coast. President Trump wants Iran added to a bipartisan Russia sanctions bill.
2: The measure would impose mandatory sanctions on Russian political and military leaders, oligarchs, state-owned enterprises, and foreign companies that support Russia's defense industrial base. In a Truth Social post Sunday, Trump called on Republicans to add Iran to the bill, writing that it's what the late Senator Lindsey Graham wanted to do. I'm Lisa Carton.
1: An advisor to Iran's supreme leader threatened no political border will provide security against Iran's offensive forces if the U.S. strikes continue. In a post on X, Major General Mohsen Rassazi wrote Friday, both diplomacy and negotiations, as well as war, are over. At least 9 people are injured after a shooting early Sunday in Tucson.
3: The suspected gunman was shot by police and taken to a hospital with life-threatening injuries. It happened around 2 a.m. downtown when officers on patrol heard gunfire. The suspect was reportedly given repeated commands before he was shot. All 9 of the injured are adults. In Phoenix, I'm Mark Mayfield.
1: California's Taylor Farms is investigated as the source of the cyclosporiasis outbreak in the Midwest.
4: The parasitic illness is causing cases of explosive diarrhea across the country. More from Ann Thompson.
5: Taylor Farms voluntarily removing from the U.S. market all its iceberg lettuce sourced from central Mexico. This after the FDA and CDC warned Americans not to eat shredded iceberg lettuce from Mexico served at Taco Bell restaurants in 5 states.
4: I'm Lisa Taylor.
1: From America's News Network. 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
7: Joey Logano dominated last night's Window World 450 at the North Wilkesboro Speedway in North Carolina, leading a race-high 323 laps en route to his first NASCAR Cup Series victory in over a year. The victory for Logano came in the series' first points-paying event at the 5/8 Mile Oval since 1996. Behind Logano at the finish was Denny Hamlin in second, Chase Briscoe third, Ty Gibbs fourth, and Shane Van Gisbergen in fifth, which ties his best finish on an oval. The victory for Logano moves him to 15th in the championship standings. With 5 races left in the regular season, only the top 16 will run for the title. I'm Kyle Ricking. This is NASCAR Hot Pass on the Motor Racing Network.
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6: 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Franklin Roosevelt is nominated for an unprecedented fourth presidential term. And in 1969, Apollo 11 lands on the moon. Born on this day in 1919, Edmund Hillary. 1938, actress Natalie Wood. Dying on this day in 1923, Pancho Villa at 45, and 1973, Bruce Lee. He was 32.
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6: 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And that's WSMN's Life for Today for July 20th. I'm Phil Kinney.
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1: 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Or you can go over to our Facebook page, which is The Greg Show, and we are live there. I am Alicia Greg, here with my co-host in life, Maddie Greg. Good morning, handsome.
2: I'm not ready to
1: You're
2: go.
1: Not even on. Apparently, you're like, hi.
2: I was ready for you. I just wasn't ready for me.
1: Yeah, well, there you go.
2: I love you. Good morning.
1: Of the day. Good morning. Well, yeah. We have a good friend of mine coming on at 7:30. Sarah Shadins. Oh my God. Why can't I say it? I said it earlier. Shazinski. There is something in my brain when I see her name that says pronounce every single letter that's there, and that's not how you do it. And it's hysterical. Like, she will tell me straight up, this is my name. Luckily, I just have to say Sarah when I talk to her. I don't have to go into the whole Shazinski. But anyway, my brain wants to go into that. What do you got there in your hand? Are we going to talk about this?
2: I was going to have a guest come on. Claude, are you there?
1: Claude's not going to answer.
3: Yeah, I'm here. Good morning, both of you. Thanks for having me on The Greg Show.
2: Well, thanks for being on The Greg Show. So what are you exactly?
3: Good question. I'm Claude, an AI assistant made by Anthropic. I help people think through problems, answer questions, do research, manage their calendars and reminders, basically all kinds of stuff. I'm here to chat and help out however I can. What would you like to know?
2: I don't know. What do we want to know?
1: I don't know. He's not going to replace us, is he?
2: I don't know. He's got a nice accent. You have a much better accent than we do, or at least that I do. I can't speak the same for Alicia, but just wanted to compliment you.
3: Thanks. I appreciate that. Look, I'm definitely not here to replace anyone, especially not you two. I'm more like a tool in your toolkit. I can help with research, organize information, bounce ideas around. But what you do on this show, the rapport, the energy, the local connection, that's all you. I'm just here to assist where I can.
1: Okay.
2: Well, thanks.
1: Well, that's too fun. Let's get to work.
2: Yeah. Okay. Well, we'll have you back on the show when we actually have a topic for you. But we appreciate you making your debut.
3: Appreciate it. Thanks for having me on. Looking forward to coming back when we've got something meaty to dig into. Take care, you two.
1: I wonder if everybody can hear that, because you like held it up to there. I think everybody can hear that.
2: So. No, they absolutely can. Can you hear it?
1: Yeah, I could hear it.
2: I could hear it.
1: That's true. So if I could hear it, then.
2: Yeah, if you hear it in the headphones. Yeah.
1: Yeah. Okay. Well, that's good. I'm glad that Claude joined us.
2: It's the beginning of the beginning, let's say.
1: That we could have some serious regrets after that, but we'll see. we are still, you can probably catch it in one of our cameras, but we have the Friends of BigBearValley.org on, and you can see the little baby eagles. Are those called chicks? Or
2: I don't know what they're called.
1: They're called,
2: see, if we would have had Claude on, could have told us. Eaglets.
1: No, I'll figure it out myself. Apparently, my mouth and my brain are not connecting today. Anyway, we know this. So, anyway, but Mama Eagle is on there. So if you see me get distracted, that's what it is.
2: The closed caption translated it, what you said, as chickster. Chickster.
1: Nice. That's perfect. Let's go with it. So we have had a big day. We intended to come on last weekend, but things got away from us because we were prepping for your big race. And so now let's do a recap. You ran the Boston Marathon for the third time. It was three-peat.
2: It was three-peat.
1: Yeah. What did you think? What was your what are your views on it this year?
2: You know, the race itself is wild, and having experienced it three different times. I don't know what it was about this year, but there were a lot more people out there this year. Mm. A lot more.
1: There were so, like, on the race or like spectating?
2: Spectating.
1: Oh, yeah.
2: Yeah.
1: I don't think
2: they had too many more people running it.
1: But 30,000 people run it. That's just a lot anyway.
2: It is. Especially at the beginning. Like, there are six main waves after the elite folks go. Okay. And so the six main waves are comprised of most of the charity runners, and there are a lot of charity runners, but you can feel the excitement, the tension, and the roadblocks when you get out of the gate.
1: Does it get a little clogged?
2: It is very clogged. Yeah. Extremely clogged. But it's fine. It's an experience. And I like, when you get to the point of doing it for charity, you're really trying to just, I don't know, do it for the money. You try to do your best. And a lot of people, you know, make it their mission to be better than they were last year, I guess. I don't know. I try to.
1: Yeah. Well, and you're also focusing on the particular charity so that you bring more attention to them too, which is great. It's a good avenue to do that in.
2: Yeah. Make-A-Wish every single year does an excellent job at, you know, prepping the racers and having events for us and giving us a nice send off and then, you know, celebrating us at the end, at the finish line. And it's been a great journey for, you know, for us at the Greg Show and for, you know, a lot of our donors and sponsors that come down and watch. And we've been able to raise almost $80,000.
1: Yeah, just you on your part of it. But Make-A-Wish this year raised how much?
2: Oh, 220 almost.
1: Yeah, it's amazing. It's amazing. And we actually got to meet. So what they do too is Make-A-Wish pairs the runners with a Make-A-Wish kiddo. And this year yours was Lucy.
2: Mm-hmm.
1: And we got to meet her. She's so cute.
2: She's super cute.
1: Made a poster for you.
2: Made a poster and we have it prominently displayed.
1: Yeah. But it was so crazy down there this year that our nephew actually came to see you and he was maybe 5 feet from me, maybe 10 feet. And I had no idea. He sent us a video afterwards
2: of
1: watching you come across. And I was like, wait a second. And I took my picture and side by side, they were literally like, we were looking at the same
2: Sporting Goods.
1: Yeah. Wall. So anyway, we were literally right next to each other. But at that point I was already off because I was trying to get to you because you had crossed the finish line.
2: Yeah.
1: It's always amazing. I hang out close to the finish line. How long would you say, maybe an eighth of a mile until the end from where I am? It's not very far.
2: Where you were? Yeah.
1: It's like
2: about eighth. Yeah, about eighth of a mile.
1: Anyway, so many people get right there and just fall. Like, I don't know if they see the finish line, they're just exhausted and they fall.
2: I don't understand that. I don't even understand how you could potentially...
1: We get these great moments of other people that are like, oh, forget my few seconds left. I'm going to, you know, grab this person and bring him over the finish line. And it's amazing. I love to see the sportsmanship.
2: I love to see it, too. And yet I am a little skeptical of some of the folks that fall down right before the finish line.
1: I'm going to tell you, you might be skeptical, but I'm sitting there watching. Like, there is something, like, their legs lock and then they're down. But I think there's something about seeing the end and thinking I'm almost there. And their body goes, yeah, girl, or yeah, guy, I'm good.
2: You go 26.15 miles and then all of a sudden
1: your
2: legs just lock.
1: You come around that corner and there's so much energy and so much stimulation. Like, people start screaming.
2: Maybe that's what it is.
1: That last bit, like, people are losing their minds.
2: Maybe they just lose all faculty of their body or concentration or whatever it is. But I can never imagine. Even I did at one point when I rounded, right on Hereford, left on Boylston. That's
1: the end, right?
2: That's the end. When you take that left on Boylston, I did at one point, my first year, I did lock up, but I kept going. Like, I just went stiff leg and kept going. And it's tough for me to understand how people, like, I can understand. Here's the thing. When you take your left on Boylston, it is a far, far distance to that finish line. You look at it and it looks, you know, especially after you've done 26 miles, you're like, wow, this is a little bit of a haul. But the energy that's on Boylston is amazing. So I don't know, maybe I'm just
1: you're
2: too
1: a more
2: skeptical.
1: Experienced runner too. I would say there's a lot of people that maybe this is even their first marathon, their first big marathon like that. It's just an experience like no other.
2: Well, you ran your race 26.1 miles and somehow the 0.2 is just too much for you.
1: I'm not going to be skeptical because I'd probably at the first 0.2 fall over. So anyway, but it's good. It's good to see everybody, you know, helping other people out and, one gentleman, he was much, much older, and three women actually kind of all locked arms and got him over, which was super cool.
2: And I thought that was legit. I'll say that.
1: Yeah.
2: I thought that was legit. There are some that I'm just like, are you trying to get a photo shot here?
1: That was exciting. Yeah. If you're looking at any of our video feed, if you're on the radio, it doesn't do you any good. But if you're looking at our video feed, we actually have a camera now on Main Street, which is nice. We're now at the point of year where it's daylight in here. We're not coming in the dark, which is nice.
2: This is the best time of year. Yeah. I love the spring. Some people enjoy the fall, and I get it, but this is my jam. The spring here in New Hampshire, and specifically Nashua, is so amazing.
1: It's super nice. Yeah, every year I'm like, oh, fall is my favorite time of year, but this year is the first year that I'm kind of enjoying seeing all the budding things and, you know, the green coming back, and know. It's pretty exciting. So we have had some big topics going on here in Nashua City Hall right now.
2: I was going to ask. I was going to transition and say, what's going on in Nashua?
1: Yeah. So we have a situation where over on Mulberry Street, I think it's 19 Mulberry Street, there is a home for sale. It's right across the street from Public Health, and they have wanted to do a resource center for the people who are homeless.
2: Oh, yeah.
1: To, you know, give them a place where they can go get services. Maybe they'll have some transitional beds. But the thing is, they've been wanting to do this, but trying to find a location for it has been a bit of a challenge. This house came for sale. They think it's the right location. They think it could be big enough, but it's only 3,000 square feet, which fills up pretty fast when you consider how big Elm Street was. And that was our warming station. We have a bit of a conundrum because we do have a camping ban, which means people can't just sleep outside. So then it's, well, where do people go?
2: Right.
1: If they can't do that. And it's a tough one. You know, we have had a lot of input on this. A lot of people, you know, I love it. We have people who are home inspectors, people who are real estate agents, you know, all kinds of different specialties reaching out, wanting to talk about this particular location. And so far, a lot more naysayers, honestly. And so I, you know, even with one naysayer, I start to really look into it, and I've been kind of pouring into this, and it's a tough call because I think we need to do more to help out the homeless and the chronically unhoused, because you know, we want to get them on the right path, but we have to look at, you know, the right people, right place, right time, which I got from you, you know, and how we're doing this. And, you know, I've been looking at other studies, and the fact of the matter is we actually already have services in the city doing the things that they want to do there. So then you have to look at what are the gaps that we have, and is this filling a gap, or is it just adding more that's not really going to help the long-term problem? Anyway, it's a really tough call. I think that some people, you know, can be worried about saying no just because they don't want to not help. But I don't know. It's. I will say right now, this does not have my vote, and it doesn't have my vote because I have talked to. I'm on the continuum of care, which is all the different, and so I've been looking at, you know, meetings and what we need, and looking at studies from other cities. And unfortunately, when you have you add something to a situation where you already had it and there's not direct communication, which I'm finding that there is not always direct communication, rather than help, it actually confuses the situation. It actually kind of breaks up the pathways to getting help. So I'm concerned that this is not the right move, especially with a $4 to $5 million price tag, which is what they're thinking right now could be. But that could get expensive. You have to hire people to run it. You can't just have volunteers running stuff like that. And so it's going to be tough.
2: My take on this is pretty simple. When we did the Public Works Garage presentation, and Public Works got together with our leadership, and we went through everything. We poured through the numbers, and we looked at the amount that it would take when it comes to creating it, putting it in the location that it is. We looked at the current streets department building and said, how much is that going to cost to try to renovate? We realized really quickly we couldn't do it. Based on the architectural structure after we did an assessment of the building. And we put together a presentation that was very thorough that included all of the costs of maintenance moving forward for our organization. And what I will say is I don't think that the Board of Aldermen should ever entertain any new project until those numbers have been thought through. And the future of the new, this is a new, almost new function that you're standing up, right?
1: Right, for public health.
2: It's a brand new function that you're standing up that would cost money over time. And I do not believe that anybody should take a $4 to $5 million investment into something that will lock us into something that will be much more expensive in the future. Because this is now a new endeavor for the city to take on as a responsibility. And it is not just a building. This is a much, much larger, more comprehensive project that if you just get involved with the expense of a $4 to $5 million building, and then all of a sudden it becomes a $30 million endeavor over the course of 10 years, I think we do a disservice to the city. And I'm going to continue to say that myself. I mean, this is my opinion, but this is why I insisted, and actually, you know, the director of Public Works insisted too, that the presentation of the garage be thorough and include all of the different costs that we're going to have for the next 30 to 50 years.
1: Right. Well, and I think we learned from the new Performing Arts Center that when costs continue to rise, people get suspicious that even if nothing nefarious is going on, it's just building costs are changing or whatever else, that they get very suspicious and protective, which, by the way, if you, no matter where you live, you should be protective of how your tax dollars are being spent. Yeah. That's not, and this would be a tax dollar thing. So, you know, it's a tough position to sit, you know, on any board, whether it be Board of Public Works, Board of Aldermen, and look at, you know, how to best do things. And I think the bind that the people that are working on, which there are a lot of great, dependable people working on how to do this resource center, are in, is how do you make this full plan without knowing where the property is going to be? The location for this is really great. However, I just wonder if somewhere back in the beginning of this drawing board, we didn't, why not beef up what we already have? If we already have facilities and places providing what they want to provide, even if it's close to it, you know, where was the, why can we not build on that and then provide something new? I do know, you know, we lost Stepping Stones, which was our unhoused youth program. So now we don't have anything like that. We also have situations where people get out of the hospital and they still need some kind of like backup care and they don't have that. So like the medically fragile people and stuff, we don't have any services there. So there are areas we do not have any services. So I'm interested to see as to why we have not, why we've not focused more on that. And I everybody working on this, from public health to harbor care to the soup kitchen to all these different things, I appreciate everybody that's working so hard on this. They're all doing great work. I just think we have somewhere a communication gap as to what we really need and what would be the best use of our money and what would be the biggest help for the people that need it.
2: So this gets back to my point. It's, I mean, you said it right there. You have a current state and you have a what you want it to be state. And mm-hmm. You're not getting presentations on the current state. So you have nothing to compare it against. You have to have the questions and the answers by calling people and talking to them as one-offs. And this is how the aldermen are getting influenced and affected and making decisions. Whereas there is nothing that is bringing this together to have a presentation to say, this is our current state. This is why we need it. This is what we're going to stand up. And this is what it's going to look like in 30 years. There is, by the way, there is no board, public, private, or anything that would ever let something like this go through, except maybe the Board of Aldermen, who want to do I get the right thing. We should always be doing the right thing for Nashua. But there would never be a private board that would say, you know what? We're going to buy this building and it doesn't really matter what we're going to use it for because it's going to become an asset for the city and we're going to fix it up. And that'll be it. Like no boards do that. The boards are there to oversee and to make sure that whatever projects we actually go and do, that they actually have like not a return on investment. It doesn't have to be, but at least like the value is understood by the people who provide the revenue.
1: Right. And I think this is one area I have learned too, that with the Board of Aldermen, it's tough. So my previous experience and current is as a state rep, where every 2 years we kind of reset. Every 2 years, you know, people are, maybe they're still working on some legislation, but the whole process resets. In the Board of Aldermen, it's a continuing thing. So who knows if years ago they had some presentation, but what we have, and maybe they have more information, or the people that have been sitting on the board for a long time have more information on that. But the problem is, and this could also be an asset, new people coming in, we're looking at what is the environment now? What is the temperature right now? And what do we need now? And that could have changed. So I don't know if some people are making the decisions, and I'm not going to fault anybody on that board because we all have different, you know, different areas of expertise. We have different areas of even how we view things. And so it's about all of us trying to decide and, you know, really representing what we were elected, the people we were elected to represent. But I just don't, for me, coming in new to this board last fall, you know, I have more questions than I do answers, and I don't want to spend $5 million when I have an entire stack of questions that I can't get all the answers to.
2: So when a board turns over, it is incumbent on the project owners, whoever it is, and this is both private and public. This is not, this is the basics of understanding your, the people that you report into. Mm-hmm. It is incumbent upon them to inform, to help them understand exactly what this prioritization would be, what public health is up to, what the actual project is, how much it's going to cost over the course of 10, 20, 30 years, because it will become a revenue. It will actually affect the revenue, whether it's like, you know, having to increase the revenue or whether it's taking money out of the revenue, whether we have to bond. All of these things are very, very important to inform the board of aldermen on. And when there is turnover on the board, when there's turnover anywhere, it is incumbent upon you to actually make those updates to the people that you report into, or those folks will not give you money, and they shouldn't.
1: Right, right. It's just a lot to. So anyway, the meeting's tomorrow night. And so it's going to be a big meeting. And, you know, I expect some people to be more vocal, be more, you know, involved, which, by the way, everybody that's writing in and is getting involved, good on you. Like, that's what we need. We need more people like stepping in and saying, hey, I'm an expert. That's how we defeated the asphalt plant. Not that anything needs to be defeated here, but we found experts just knocking doors. You know, they're sitting in their living room and wait a second. I know about traffic studies. I know about health impacts. You know, people know these things, and it's great to have you involved and, you know, helping us out because
2: you need more info. You need more info.
1: We
2: do. You need to know what's going on long term. And I think that it's incumbent upon the city to present to the Board of Aldermen what's going on long term.
1: It really is.
2: That's it. That's my final. And I would ask this in the Board of Public Works. If I was sitting in the Board of Public Works and there was a project that came across my desk and they said, hey, we're going to go buy this asset and just keep it and just make the four walls of what they're going to do that. I would say, no, you have to go back and tell me what you're going to use this asset for long term. I need to understand and know, like, and it doesn't have to have a return on investment. Not everything has to have a profit. If we're doing something for the public good, that's wonderful. But I need to understand exactly how it's going to affect the public good. And I need to understand, by the way, we have nonprofits doing this work. So the question is how are you going to work together with these nonprofits to make this the best maximum like benefit for Nashua.
1: Right. How do we make this a pathway other than a bunch of roadblocks?
2: Right.
1: So if you're just tuning in, you're listening to The Greg Show on WSMN.live, 1590 AM, 95.3 FM. Also over on Facebook, you can interact with us there. We have our special guest in studio now, Sarah Szczesinski. Can I tell you, when I pronounce your name, there is something in my phonetic head that wants to pronounce every single letter.
4: And as you should.
1: And
4: good morning, team.
1: I stumbled trying to say your name earlier. But good morning, Sarah. It's so good to have you in
4: good
1: here.
4: Good morning, Alicia and Greg. Yeah, you can't overthink it. Just spit it out. It's Szczesinski. It's my married name, so don't worry. I've had to learn it too, so we'll learn together.
1: Yeah, so it's, you know, that D is so quick that, my brain just completely blocks. So anyway, we are just talking about what's going on in Nashua and having to figure out what is the best way to do things. And I mean, you are involved in so many different areas in, you know, political, really activism.
4: Yeah.
1: It's a tough hill, right?
4: Yeah. I was thinking that coming in because I've actually been in Nashua quite a bit over the last few days for various events and gatherings and conversations happening on the ground with people. And I've been thinking a lot about exactly that, activism and organizing and this moment in time and where we are. And a lot of what you were just talking about getting educated, getting all the information, that has been my mode of activism and organizing. You know, I have been making sure that people in decision-making positions have all the information they can possibly have about something to make those good decisions, to make those informed decisions.
1: Well, right? Yeah, because I think that, you know, we have a weird time right now where federally we are getting less assistance, you know, money wise and stuff, yeah. less assistance, even camaraderie. You know, there's more friction, there's more of that. So we're having to depend more on our local, you know, and our state governments. And they weren't set up that way. We were set up as a cooperative United States. And so this has been a very interesting time period for us. So kind of like status quo doesn't work anymore.
4: Yeah, it's challenging, right? It's you have to get really creative. You have to look at things from different angles. We have to pull in all the resources. And honestly, at this point, that's also what we have to do at the federal level. Mm-hmm. You know, I was just in D.C. last week pounding the pavement. I swear every time I go, I have to come back and buy a new pair of shoes. It really is a hill of pavement. And, you know, meeting with offices and trying to understand how we can navigate this. Where are the inroads? Where are the tunnels that we can get through to actually get something done right now? And I think that's incredibly important on every single level, right? We have it in our local communities, we have it in our state house, and then we have it in our federal government. And right now, you know, to your point, the wonderful comment that I walked into hearing is, we need you. You amazing people out in the community, you have so much to offer. We need your creativity. We need your perspective. We need your expertise. This is an all hands on deck situation. And I think a lot of people, when it comes to these moments, feel like they don't have anything to give or they're not sure what to give, right?
1: Right. Or they don't want to jump in the fray.
4: Or they don't want to jump in the fray. And that's okay. If you don't want to put your name and your face on something, there are those of us you can reach out to yeah. to have a quiet conversation, to have a cup of coffee and share that information. That's okay. Right. But everybody has something to offer in this, mm-hmm. whether it's your personal experience, whether it's your expertise, whether it's your energy or your perspective. Right. And I think that's incredibly important for people to recognize and know right now in this moment. This is, you know, these are our cities. These are our towns. These are our schools. This is our state. This is our country.
1: Right.
4: You know.
1: Right. And so yeah. you're a teacher at heart.
4: Like, I am a
1: you
4: teacher.
1: You are a teacher at heart. And yeah. so I wonder, too, as a teacher, you know, with that mindset, I mean, that's something you have to constantly adjust, right? You have mm-hmm. to look at, you know, the people that you're teaching, the kiddos, and figure out how to adjust. What's the most important lesson that you either ever learned or that you've taught in that ever-changing
4: So one of room? The things that I learned very rapidly is that teaching is a collaborative. Mm-hmm. Teaching is a give and take. Teaching is constantly being aware of all of the things we don't know and being open to learning that. And it's about getting really creative and finding appropriate ways to guide people and open avenues to connect to whatever the topic is. So, for example, you know, we haven't really gotten into it yet, but I helped to create a nationwide organization to advocate for Ukraine.
1: And we'll get into it right now.
4: Yeah. So let's get into it. And so part of that was a big part of that mm-hmm. was education, mm-hmm. right? How do you actually have a meeting with an elected official? How do you have a meeting with an elected official who doesn't necessarily support what you're going in to ask and have a successful outcome? How do you personally get educated on the topic, right? So I was creating educational programming, speakers, lineup, all of that, supporting people coming from across the country from all different walks of life. I mean, we had Syrian Americans, United Sikhs, we've had the evangelical community, we've had the Ukrainian diaspora community, the Polish community, non-hyphenated Americans, right? People from all different age groups and all different backgrounds coming to learn, how do we do this? Mm-hmm. Right. And so when you have a diverse group of people, which is what our nation is, how do you create that inroad? How do you create that platform to all work together on something and be mutually respectful and then have a good outcome? And I think that's where we are as a nation right yeah. now. Yeah,
1: I agree. And that's honestly when we are a nation of mostly immigrants, mm-hmm. that's the idea behind it. That's kind of what makes that, you know, that quilt pattern versus just these different little like silos and buckets. And it's tough. And tell us a little bit more about your work with Ukraine. So what led you to be passionate about that? Do you have a family connection, or what is it about Ukraine?
4: Sure. So when the full-scale invasion broke out, I cannot explain my reaction other than having some sort of genetic memory of war. My grandmother is one of the 800 or so people that survived the Łódź or Lodz ghetto at Nazi-occupied Poland. Mm-hmm. And I have literally stood on the edge of the grave she was forced to dig herself under Nazi order.
1: Wow.
4: And so when I saw this happening, I could not sleep for 3 days. I was on the verge of tears. And I kept thinking, very appropriate to the conversation we're having this morning, what do I have to offer? Mm-hmm. What does a teacher in the middle of nowhere, New Hampshire, have to offer to this fight? Right. And what I found is that my 20 or so years of nonprofit experience and my background in education allowed me to jump in and support a team that was on the ground in Ukraine as their pro bono executive director here in the U.S., an organization called Datalion, Ukraine's Data Battalion, documenting the atrocities and crimes that were happening on the ground in Ukraine, getting those verified eyewitness accounts into the news and media, and looping right back into our conversation from earlier, making sure that people in decision-making positions around the world had that information, mm-hmm. had access to those eyewitnesses so that they knew exactly what was happening on the ground. And so for me, I'm a doer. When I see something that's happening, I want to help, mm-hmm. whatever it is, whether it's, you know, a baby squirrel that's fallen out of the tree, or whether it's a people that are getting pummeled by an authoritarian regime and need to have their voices amplified, mm-hmm. right? And so I just jumped in, and through that process, you know, we figured out that we needed more coordination and cooperation for the messages that were going to our congressional members. And therefore, I became one of the founding members of the American Coalition for Ukraine. And I was the Ukraine Action Summit chair. So I oversaw our twice a year fly-in. The last one that I chaired was a year ago. We had over 600 people with a 170-person wait list. We just didn't have the space to get them all in. And we had over 440 congressional meetings representing all 50 states plus Puerto Rico. So it's pretty incredible what concerned citizens can do. And this was all pro bono. This was because people were stepping up to come to bat and speak up and amplify voices and coordinate and work together to have an impact.
1: Right. And, you know, people might be listening and thinking, well, why would you need to, like, you know, we can see the war atrocities, but you're not only fighting what's happening to these people, you're fighting the propaganda on the other side mm-hmm. that's saying this is not happening mm-hmm. or we did not hit a hospital or mm-hmm. we did not, you know, hit an orphanage or anything else. And has that been tough, like, to try to fight back against the other side saying this is not happening? Or are there enough stories out there that, I mean, it's very easily proven.
4: Yeah, sure. I mean, Russia is a pro at producing propaganda, right? Mm-hmm. I mean, they are a propaganda machine. It's what they do. And it's constantly that. And that's exactly why we needed real people, real stories, putting faces to what was happening on the ground and making sure that that was out in the media so that people had access to those stories, right? And one of the things that I think is so important for us is that, you know, I remember, and I'm going to age myself here. I remember, you know, going into the library and going to the card catalog mm. and, you know, making sure we had all our references down, right? One of the things that we have right now is critical consumerism of what's happening online. Right. And that goes right to this. What are the real sources of information? What information can we trust? And being able to try to provide that.
1: Yeah,
4: right?
1: It is brutal. There are so many times where I'll tell Matt something about, like, hey, I saw this, but actually, I don't know if that's a true story.
4: Right. You got to check.
1: Like about the Patriots or, you know, something random and it's not even true. That's something that happened with somebody.
4: Right. So you got to do the digging.
1: Yeah.
4: Right. And we have to be critical consumers right now of what's coming at us.
1: Right. Right. And it's tough. It is really tough. So you mentioned your grandma and being a survivor of the Holocaust. It's huge and really impactful. And I think it does, you know, leave kind of a print on you. But how do you move through the world with that as part of your personal history?
4: So what's interesting for me about that is that working on Ukraine advocacy and education made me realize that my experience and relationship with war is pretty unique. Mm-hmm. And I'm grateful for that. You know, my husband spent 17 months in Afghanistan, so he has a direct connection to that as well. My father-in-law spent his childhood under communist rule in Poland. So we have this baseline experience and understanding of what war is. And what I realized when I was working to educate people about what was happening on the ground in Ukraine is that that luckily is unique mm-hmm. in our country for mm-hmm. most people. And mm-hmm. I'm really grateful for that. But it also gives me a unique perspective of understanding how quickly things can change.
1: Right.
4: And a very deep understanding of some of the worst that we have as humans that really can happen in an instant, and that we do have to stand up. Mm-hmm. We do have to fight for our freedoms. And so that perspective is something that I have held very close. And, you know, I have this funny memory that always makes me think of my grandmother. When I graduated from college, I asked my parents, my graduation gift, I wanted a greenhouse. Of all things, I wanted a greenhouse. So I found this greenhouse for super cheap online, and I went out to get it by myself. I got the truck. I was going out to get it, and I had probably 2 hours before I lost the sunlight to, you know, I mean, it's big metal hoops to load this greenhouse, you know, in its pieces into the wagon. And I was so exhausted, and my arms were bruised and sore. And I kept thinking, if my grandmother could get through what she got through, I sure the heck can load this greenhouse.
1: Yeah.
4: Right. And so that has fueled my fire. It has given me perspective. It has given me a baseline of perseverance, of stubborn determination in the face of things that other people may turn away from. For whatever reason, I go head on.
1: Yep. Now, yeah. does she talk about that very much? What lessons has she like kind of given to you besides, you know, that grit, that mental and physical grit? Is that something she talks about, or does she not?
4: Yeah. So growing up, she didn't talk about it much. And we were able to get her and my grandfather, who also went through his own line through Vienna, Austria, and then, you know, really through London to here. They didn't want to talk about it because when they came here, it was assimilate. Don't look different. Don't speak different. Mm. You know,
1: fit
4: because
1: in.
4: They had been persecuted.
1: Right.
4: Right. And so it was a difficult process to start to unravel some of these stories. But then when she shared some, there have been incredibly inspiring moments, incredibly hard and sad and difficult things mm-hmm. of watching people suffer, right? And losing people, mm-hmm. but also inspiring stories. There's an amazing moment that she shared with me about how, as they were young girls and they were all forced to be in a knitting workshop and they were banned from having literature, but they would sneak in a book and they would take turns. One young girl mm-hmm. would read, another one would be on the lookout, and then the rest would be working so that the work got done, so it didn't seem like anything was amiss. And they would rotate and take turns and support each other, continuing their learning, continuing to be able to read. And that, to me, is such an incredible testament to us as people.
1: Mm-hmm. The spirit of humanity.
4: Right.
1: Yeah. And survival.
4: And survival.
1: And survival.
4: Yeah.
1: And you yourself are a survivor.
4: I am.
1: So I don't know if you want to talk at all about that.
4: We can.
1: You know, you and I are fellow survivors in the area of domestic abuse, and, mm-hmm. and that's a tough one also to overcome. And I think it puts a different kind of grit
4: Yeah. So I think it puts a different kind of perspective.
1: It does.
4: Right? In terms of what we engage with, what we don't engage with, our reactivity. Mm-hmm. I am often able to kind of keep arm's length from things that would otherwise make somebody else react because

0: important our community is and how important those bridges are during difficult times. And so, yeah, I think walking through difficult things and coming through the other side gives us a unique perspective and a way of maneuvering when, quite frankly, I feel like we are in that same kind of relationship with our federal government at the moment and the administration.
1: Well, I think there have been so many attacks from all different areas, you know, from media, from maybe other countries, from, you know, but most of it is on like social media. Maddie and I talk about this all the time about just like this onslaught of things that we are all in a survival mode, whether we know it or not, you know, which is, you know, fight, flight, fawn. And so trying to figure that out. So for somebody who has already survived things, who comes from a lineage of survivors, it's an interesting moment in time. And I've found this in the State House to have a toolbox that a lot of other people, we don't want people, more people in our crew. We don't want there to have to be more people trying to survive domestic violence, trying to, you know, survive atrocities. But to turn that pain into purpose, you know, we do have a different set of things in our tool chest that other people, thankfully, maybe don't have to have, but it's a necessary moment in time.
0: Yeah. I mean, I think that is one of the things that is the silver lining that carries us through difficult things, right? Mm-hmm. Is how can I take this experience that I had and turn it into good? Turn it into leadership, turn it into other people not experiencing this in the same way, turning it into helping people get through any related experience, right? And what we have from the federal government right now is we have this constant onslaught of chaos. It is structured in a way psychologically to constantly put us in that heightened alert state. What's going to happen next? What are we going to wake up to today? What's the next news headline? What president are we going to remove from a country? Who are we going to bomb next? It is constant,
1: yeah.
0: Right? So how do we as humans navigate that, understanding that we are humans and we have these experiences and these reactions, right? How do we navigate this? How do we bring ourselves back to baseline? How do we not engage with everything and create a coordinated, cohesive, collaborative plan?
1: And not become apathetic.
0: Because
1: that's what people who have abusive behaviors, and we know this very personally in our own four walls, they onslaught everything so that you just give up.
0: Yep.
1: So that you give up caring, you give up trying, and they can just continue to onslaught other things.
0: Right. It's this mechanism of trying to normalize something that is very much not normal.
1: Right.
0: Right. And then try to convince you that it is normal and that everything's okay and this is how it's supposed to be. Well, it's not.
1: Right.
0: It's not. And you know, you and me, people like us, are, this is our moment to be able to help in a significant way. And I think that's exactly to the point, Alicia, of why I'm doing what I'm doing. You know, people are like, Sarah, why are you running for federal office?
1: Yeah. So we've kind of talked about that, but you are actually running for Congress.
0: I am running for Congress.
1: For the first district. New Hampshire. That's a big, like, even so when I first met you, we had kind of talked about the shift in our background, our shared background in survival and stuff. And, you know, you had kind of led that. But then you told me later, I was like, wow. I mean, because I've seen these big races and thought, man, I just don't, you know, CD2 was pretty contentious last year and I just didn't know about that. But you are jumping straight in.
0: Well, we've already talked about the fact that I've faced Putin and his propaganda. We've already talked about the fact that I've, you know, been building this network and inroads in Washington, D.C. to actually get things done. Mm-hmm. And that's what we need right now in a time when nothing is business as usual. For me, it's, you know, if you're holding the fire hose and you're standing by a fire, you put the fire out.
1: Yeah.
0: And I can't know that I have all the tools, the ability, the know-how, the life experience to understand what's happening on the ground, and yet the network to actually get something done in DC and deliver for people right now in this moment and walk away. That's just not in my nature. And therefore,

0: I have to do this just like I have to breathe. I have to offer myself in this moment. I have to step up to service because we are seeing this really, truly unique moment in time.
1: Well, and you've talked about your race as not a political race, but as a movement. Can you describe what you mean by, you know, talking about it as a movement?
0: Well, I think we've captured a lot of it in our conversation today, that we have a moment in time where our government is, our administration is creating an onslaught onto all of us, and that we have on the ground, from what I've heard from people, a real concern about the ability to trust and have faith in our elected officials, that they're really there for our best interest, that they understand what we're going through. You know, at this point, I believe I'm the only non-millionaire mom who's also a survivor who knows what it's like to go in and apply for food stamps. I don't think any of my other, contenders have that experience to know what everyday life is like. And to be available to people in this moment of need, of change, of wanting to create a new, refreshed government that actually represents the people, that is of, for, and by the people. We are there. And so the question is to, comes full circle back to, it's up to you, audience. It's up to you, people, to, you know, get out and vote and support candidates that you think truly can do the work and represent the community and represent our state and make a difference at the federal level. It is up to us.
1: Yeah, absolutely. Have you learned anything so far? Because you've been on the campaign trail for a little while has surprised you?
0: I think it hasn't necessarily surprised me, but I have been delighted by finding ways to actually get things done and finding common ground with people that, you know, otherwise disagree on things, right? I share this story often because it meant the world to me. I was in Derry, New Hampshire, and I was at one of the community fairs and introducing myself. And I was talking to a gentleman and he said, you know, Sarah, I got to tell you, I'm a straight Republican ticket voter. I said, that's okay. Let's have a conversation.
1: Yeah.
0: I'm never going to convince you to believe the things that I believe. You're not going to convince me to believe the things that you believe. Maybe in 20 years of philosophical discussion, maybe we can move the needle, right? But that's not the job of an elected official. I said, the job is to make changes so that your life is better, so mm-hmm. that our lives are safer. That's the job. And we've gotten so caught in culture wars that we're not actually getting anything done. I said, listen, I've been a public school teacher. I know staff bathrooms are open gender. My eldest is trans, right? They just need a safe place to go to the bathroom at school.
1: Mm-hmm. Right.
0: Let's take staff bathrooms, make them open gender student bathrooms, then let's move on and get everybody health care. And he stood up and he shook my hand and he said, Sarah, you may be the only Democrat that gets my vote.
1: Awesome. Well, I can't think of a better way to wrap that up. Thank you so much for joining us today.
0: Delighted to be here.
1: And there's so much more to learn and to know about Sarah. She has been all over CD1 and CD2. So we're going to put, I'm going to link your website.
0: Great.
1: On our Facebook page. And thank you so much for being here. We appreciate it so much. And you are listening to The Greg Show on WSMN.live, 1590 AM, 95.3 FM. And over on our Facebook page, we will be back live in theory next week. We are planning on being live with our crazy schedules. But thank you so much for joining us today. And thanks again, Sarah.
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1: A former champ ends a winless drought in North Wilkesboro. 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
3: From fueling NASCAR champions on the track for over 20 years to innovating 94 octane, the highest octane on the market. Performance is what Sunoco does.
4: Sunoco cans injected into the car, Bubba Wallace down and away.
3: All Sunoco fuel at the pump meets the same top tier standards as the fuel used in NASCAR. 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
1: It had been since May of last year at Texas Motor Speedway since Joey Logano had visited Victory Lane in the NASCAR Cup Series. That 45-race winless streak came to an end last night as he won the Window World 450 at the North Wilkesboro Speedway in North Carolina. The win came in the series' first championship points event at the track since 1996. Logano led 323 of 450 laps en route to the win. Denny Hamlin finished in the second spot, while Chase Briscoe, Ty Gibbs, and Shane Van Gisbergen completed the top five. 6 through 10 went to Bubba Wallace, Brad Keselowski, Todd Gilliland, Daniel Suarez, and Ryan Preece. Denny Hamlin extends his championship points lead to 68 over Tyler Reddick. The win for Logano moves him into the 15th spot in the standings, with 5 races to go before the 16-driver chase for the championship field will be set. The Cup Series now looks to the Brickyard 400 at the Indianapolis Motor Speedway this Sunday. That's the Monday Morning Race Recap presented by Sunoco. I'm Kyle Rickey on the Motor Racing Network.
5: 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Spain won the World Cup yesterday as they defeated Argentina in the World Cup final 1-0. It's the second World Cup triumph for Spain. On the NASCAR Cup Series yesterday, Joey Logano was the winner at North Wilkesboro Speedway. Denny Hamlin was second. Chase Briscoe was third. Ty Gibbs and Shane Van Gisbergen rounded out the top five. Ryan Fox got the biggest win of his PGA Tour career as he won the Open Championship at Royal Birkdale with a birdie on the final hole. The Boston Red Sox won a 13th straight game yesterday as they finished off a sweep of the Rays 6-1. Sonny Gray earned the win. He's 12-1. Boston is 50-48. 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
21: 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And that's WSMN's Life for Today for July 20th. 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
25: So sit back,
0: relax, and enjoy the next hour as Susan and Jim talk Nashua. And now your hosts, Susan and Jim.
2: Good morning, Nashua. It is a gorgeous day. Humidity is down. It's not going to be too hot, but it will be warm and sunny and just what we need. And good morning, Jim.
3: Good morning. Amazingly so. We're finally getting into the weather that we were supposed to have last month, but we're having it now.
2: It gets here eventually.
3: That's right.
2: For those of you who may not heard, Jim was recently appointed as Ward 1 Alderman to fill out the term of the prior alderman who resigned, and we're all very excited to find out what's going to happen with that. So congratulations.
3: Thank you. Thank you very much.
2: This Monday is Memorial Day. And when I was a child, you know, it was a day off from school or whatever. As an adult, it's a time for us to honor the people who have served in the military, who have sacrificed their lives or may still be living with us as veterans, but mostly to honor those who are not with us any longer, but who gave their all, literally, to serve the country, to make a commitment to the ideals on which this country is based. And so it's fitting that we are honoring them. And I just want to mention that Monday's annual Memorial Day parade will take place this Monday. There are cemetery ceremonies beginning at 8 at St. Stanislaus, the Lithuanian Cemetery, St. Francis Cemetery, and Edgewood Cemetery. The parade itself will kick off from Holman Stadium at 10:30. We'll move down Amherst Street to Main Street and down Main to Lake Avenue. Veterans organizations and all of us are invited to come out and watch the parade. Honor your veterans for their service to our country, and wave a flag if you have one. The fundamental right on which this country is based is the right to make decisions about our own future. We formed around the notion of no taxation without representation, but basically no rules should be imposed upon us by a government that is not here and that does not take the wishes of the people who are here into consideration. The most fundamental right for that, of course, is the vote. It has been fought for long and hard to include more people, to include people of color, to include women. And right now, those rights are being challenged by federal and some state laws as well. So we are speaking today with Kaylee Estradio, who is the Communications and Development Coordinator at Open Democracy, where she helps amplify pro-democracy and voter engagement efforts across New Hampshire. She's from Billerica, Massachusetts, holds a master's degree in political science and a bachelor's degree in political science and communication from the University of New Hampshire. She serves as a board member for the League of Women Voters in New Hampshire, as well as a board member and treasurer of New Hampshire Peace Action and the New Hampshire Peace Action Education Fund. Outside of work, she enjoys taking a break from the chaos of politics by keeping up with the chaos of reality TV. So from chaos to chaos. Welcome, Kaylee.
4: Thank you so much for having me, Susan.
2: It's a real pleasure to have you here. Let's just start by saying, how did you get involved with Open Democracy, and what is Open Democracy?
1: Yeah, great question. So I didn't really know much about Open Democracy when I sent in that application on Handshake, and little did I know that it was pretty much going to change my life when I started as a fellow or an intern, whatever you like to call it. But I started in January of last year, so January 2025, while I was finishing up getting my master's in political science at UNH. I had applied for it in the summer before, so a little bit way out in advance, actually. And when I actually started working in January, my boss, Olivia Zink, said that I would be testifying in front of the House and Senate election law committees, which my first question was, what does that mean and what does that entail? And then my second question was, oh my gosh, this sounds terrifying. But it ended up being such a great and enlightening experience, just being in the state house, being in those committee rooms, and seeing how the laws that govern the people of New Hampshire are made, seeing how the sausage gets made is really eye opening. I also feel like it was a great, confidence boosting opportunity for me as well to just get up there and testify and know that my voice has power and that it's worth being heard. And yeah, Open Democracy, we're a nonpartisan nonprofit organization. We were founded in 1997 by Doris Granny D. Haddock, who I'm sure a lot of you listening know and love. She walked across the country at the age of 90 to champion campaign finance reform. And we still have our annual Granny D. walks every year to honor her. Quick shout out, this year's is August 1st in Peterborough for anyone wanting to join us. But we work to advance political equality by protecting the freedom to vote, promoting fair redistricting practices, and advocating for campaign finance reform. We have a C3 arm that is mostly focuses on education about those and how people can get registered to vote, and make their voices heard. And we also have a C4 arm, Open Democracy Action, which allows us to do all that fun stuff, testifying at the state house and making phone calls and all the rest of it.
2: So one of the things that we've been seeing over the last several years is laws that are making it harder for people to vote, both on a federal level and here in New Hampshire. So can you walk us through some of those?
1: Yes, I sure can. And I'd just like to set as a background for context that before any of these laws went into effect, New Hampshire was ranked as the most difficult state in the nation in which to vote in 2022 on something called the Cost of Voting Index. It takes into account several factors, like the time you had to wait to cast your ballot, is there early voting, how accessible is it to actually cast your vote? And lo and behold, New Hampshire was the most difficult state in the nation to cast your vote.
2: And that was before.
1: Yes, emphasizing again. Thank you. Yes, that was before all these rules. Can't emphasize it enough. So we can start with probably the one that most people would know, HB 1569, also known as our own version of the SAVE Act, just for New Hampshire. This requires documentary proof of citizenship to register to vote. It removes the longstanding option for voters missing certain documentation to sign a sworn affidavit swearing their eligibility under penalty of perjury. And this law has turned away at least 321 Granite Staters since it went into effect. And this is just in local elections alone. So think March 2025 town meeting, March 2026 town meeting, city elections. And we don't know, there could be more people that have been turned away because this poll observing, all part of the New Hampshire Campaign for Voting Rights, the nonpartisan poll observer program. We can't cover all of the wards, although as much as we'd like to. So Yeah. And then, so HB 1569 is, I would say, the biggest one to be aware of. You still, and a big misconception, I think, people think that you didn't have to prove your citizenship in New Hampshire before this was a law, and that's just not the case. You did still have to prove your citizenship. It's just that if it was a lot more, you know, practical, if someone has proof of age, identity, and domicile and say, oh, shoot, I'm running late to work, but I don't have my proof of citizenship, I guess I'm not voting, they didn't. You know, that's not the ideal case for anyone. So they would have them sign an affidavit swearing their eligibility. You know, they could face jail time if it was found out that this was a lie. So it was very practical. And I can just offer a story of a 90-year-old voter that I unfortunately had to witness during the Manchester primary during September. He was turned away from the polls twice because he did not have proof of domicile. He had moved within the same town or city in Manchester, just in different wards. He didn't have his proof of domicile, so he had to go back to his retirement community, bring that back. Once he had that, everything seemed to be okay. He registered, went to the check-in. It turns out there was another issue. This man was a senior. His son was a junior. Some mix-up. It turns out this man had been completely scrubbed from the voter rolls, aka purged, in a national change of address, which they don't have to send you a 30-day letter alerting you that you're going to be taken off for that. And of course, this 90-year-old man didn't have, you know, his birth certificate or passport on him or easily accessible on election day. So this was the first time in his entire, you know, lifetime since he's been of voting age that he wasn't able to cast a ballot. And it was extremely disheartening.
2: That's outrageous. And that, no other way to describe it.
3: Yeah. Welcome, folks. We're glad you're here. This is Susan and Jim Talk Nashua with today's guest, Kaylee Estradio, Communications and Development Coordinator at Open Democracy.
2: So please go on with the domicile issues.
1: Yeah. So, okay. There are lots of other election laws that I think have changed that people should be aware of. I think SB 218, that's also one to be aware of. It applies the same documentary proof of citizenship to absentee voters. And, you know, absentee voters are our most vulnerable group of voters. So this is, again, putting another burden on them for them to obtain documents that cost money to get, especially if they're from another state. SB 287 is another absentee law that was passed last year. Both SB 218 and 287 were passed last year as kind of a package. But SB 287 requires absentee voters to provide proof of identity with their absentee application, either in the form of a photocopy of their ID, a notarized signature on the application, or an in-person visit to the town or city clerk. And all of these options, you might notice, are just not very accessible. Not everyone has a photocopier at their house. Not everyone has the technological know-how to use a photocopier. Not everyone can obtain a notary. You know, a lot of banks, you have to be a customer at the bank to obtain a notary. This law was defended. People would say, oh, there's online notaries everywhere. And again, not many people know how to get to an online notary, much less use an online notary. And then we have the third option, which is really a non-option of going in person to the town or city clerk, because that takes the absent out of absentee. I'll just add on this one that there was a bill proposed this year to make it a little bit more accessible where you could write your driver's license number on the application, but that proposal was killed, unfortunately.
3: Yeah, and I'll just raise my hand as one of those people who hasn't memorized their driver's license number.
2: Typically, who are the people who are voting absentee? Are there any age groups or ethnic groups or people with financial, you know, what financial levels are there folks who are more likely to be voting absentee than others?
1: I think absentee voting is pretty, I would have to research this more, but in my perspective, I think absentee voting is pretty universally used. I think maybe an age demographic that would use it more would, of course, be, you know, our seniors and those living in nursing homes, probably those in rural areas as well, if they don't want to, you know, maybe going to the town or city hall is too far for them.
3: And military,
1: right? Exactly. UOCAVA voters, exactly. So it makes it harder for people living out of the country as well.
3: So if this is kind of, I don't know, this is giving me pause, as they say. So if I think I might need documentation when we go to vote in November, this is like World War II. Show me your papers. Mm. What papers do I need to make sure that I'm okay? In other words, if I'm challenged when I go to, you know, sign in, what do I need to carry with me to prove that I'm allowed to vote?
1: Mm-hmm. So to register to vote, you need to prove your age, citizenship, identity, and domicile. You can think of it like acid. That's a funny,
3: okay.
1: You know. Yeah. And I can give you some examples of things that prove each qualification.
3: Okay.
1: Age, you can use a driver's license, government-issued photo ID, or passport. For citizenship, you can use a birth certificate, passport, or naturalization papers. And this, the citizenship component, it's very important to note, especially for married women. This is the demographic it will affect most.
3: Oh, this is if you changed your name kind of thing?
1: If you've changed your name, you will also need to provide the documentation that proves that name change, or else you will be turned away from the polls.
3: Wow.
1: Yes.
3: Okay.
2: So this is, besides everything else, an anti-woman, because there are very few men who are going to change their names.
1: Exactly. Essentially, yeah, it just adds another hurdle for women, which is, you know, seems a little unconstitutional to me, but who am I to say? And then we can keep going with these.
3: Yeah, so I.
1: Yeah, I. So identity. To prove your identity, you can use a driver's license, a government-issued photo ID, a passport, or your naturalization papers. You used to be able to use your student ID to prove your identity, and this is another law change.
3: Really?
1: Yes. HB 323, Governor Ayotte signed into law at the beginning of April. It will ban student IDs for voting, both for registration to prove your identity and for checking into the polls to say, hey, this is me. You will not be able to do that anymore. And you might be surprised to know that there have been zero cases of student ID voter fraud recorded to, you know, as evidence for this law change.
3: Well, that proves it's absolutely, you know, I'm glad we closed that loophole.
1: Yeah, it's just, yeah, the student ID things is, it is.
3: So sad. What does a student do to prove their citizenship? They have to have a driver's license?
1: So it would be to prove their identity.
3: Oh, sorry, identity.
1: No, yeah, I know, it's so confusing.
3: Really?
1: So a student would still need to prove their citizenship. So they could use their birth certificate, passport, or naturalization papers. They could also use one of those things to prove their identity. The thing is, and why the student ID ban is so inconvenient, is what student do you know who is going to be, you know, conveniently carrying around their birth certificate or passport around campus? You know, they would probably have their student ID with them, or if they have a driver's license and can afford a car, they probably have their driver's license, but not their, you know, passport or birth certificate. So it's not a huge issue if they're registering the same day, which New Hampshire does have same day registration, because they'll still have those documents with them. But it makes me think of, you know, the person who registered right when they got to college freshman year and thought they were all set. They said, I'm registered, and they have their student ID, which, you know, it looks like them. You know, all it has to do is
3: picture,
1: prove identity,
3: right?
1: Nothing else. Yeah. I think that's what's gotten conflated throughout this whole process with HB 323. people are saying, oh, look at the student ID card. It doesn't have your address on it. It doesn't have this on it, that on it, but it doesn't need to. It only proves identity. But okay. Anyways, but students without a driver's license, this is a good time to mention, the Secretary of State's office does have programs going where you can obtain a free voter photo ID. You will have to go to your town or city clerk's office first to obtain the voucher. Then you'll have to go to the DMV and bring that voucher to them, and then they'll give you your free voter photo ID.
3: Okay, so if you don't drive, you should go and get your picture took.
1: Exactly. If you don't drive, yes, definitely get one of these free voter photo IDs. Start preparing early. And a big recommendation that we're telling people at Open Democracy is to not wait till election day to register, right, even though it's great that we have same day registration. But, you know, with the documentary proof of citizenship required and all of these other laws complicating things, if you run into an issue on election day, you're much less likely to have time to fix it than if you, you know, register early beforehand and get going.
3: Oh, just a little note for folks that don't know, and a few years ago I didn't know, SBs are Senate bills and HBs are House bills, right?
1: Mm-hmm. Yes, great to note.
2: And so we have all these additional barriers that have been added, and some more I think you're going to tell us about.
3: Did we get to D?
1: Oh, right. We didn't even get to D. I know there's so much to dive into. Shall I cover D?
2: Let's do D.
1: And then I'll jump into another important law change. So domicile, a.k.a. where you live. A government-issued photo ID with your New Hampshire address will prove this. Your vehicle registration, a government-issued check, benefit statement, or state or federal tax document. For students, it's going to be a little bit different because you probably won't have those things. You could provide a lease or rental agreement, a utility bill, a property tax bill, or other reasonable documentation, and you'll be required to sign what is referred to as an attestation form to attest that you don't have any of those other documents. So it's a little bit complicated.
3: Yeah. I was going through my head, Ed, as you read all the things that would prove domicile, and remembering what kind of documentation I had when I was in college. And
1: right.
3: The answer is I couldn't have.
1: Yeah.
3: Proved that I lived in the dormitory.
1: Yeah.
3: Because that's where I lived.
2: Yeah. And for those of you who are listening, if you have children in college, make sure you get this information to them.
3: Yeah, let them know. Mm-hmm.
2: Because I remember when I was voting, the first time I voted, the law had just changed from having to be 21 years old to 18 years old. So I didn't actually get to vote in a presidential election till I was 21.
3: Okay.
2: No, 22. And it was exciting. I mean, I'm finally getting to have a say.
3: Yeah, my voice is now being
2: heard. And I'm hoping that students, college students, and even some high school students who are 18, are as excited as I was about voting, and make sure that they know all of the hoops they have to jump through in order to get permission to vote. You know, we started as the most difficult state in the country to vote in, and now we're even more so.
1: Yeah.
3: Well, even the phrase permission to vote.
2: Exactly.
3: Is really, I'd say, antithetical.
2: Yeah.
3: To our founding fathers' idea of what it meant to be us.
2: Mm. Yeah.
1: Yeah.
2: Let's go further.
1: Yeah, I've got more laws. I've actually, yes, just one more major law to tell you about. SB 221, changes comprehensive voter roll verification processes, also known as purges, which we've talked about before, from once every 10 years to annually, which is a big jump. And so this means that if you've not voted in the past five elections, they do a look back and they will send you a letter to let you know that you're being taken off the rolls and will have to re-register. If you registered to vote in 2024 but didn't actually vote, you'll be okay. But we're still telling people, even if you think you're okay, even if you voted, you know, in the town elections in March, check your voter registration on the Secretary of State's voter lookup page.
2: Do you have the?
1: Yes. Let me actually just get it.
2: Purging basically means that the town or city clerk will go through, or the staff will go through the list of voters, registered voters, find out how many people have not voted, and those people's names will be eliminated from the voting rolls. So if you say, well, I registered when I was 20 and you're now 50, if you haven't voted in the last, right now, 1 year?
1: In the last 5 years, it's a look back period.
2: So if you haven't voted in the last 5 years, you're going to have to go through some serious hoop jumping to get to exercise your rights to vote.
3: To get your rights back.
1: Exactly. And I just found that Secretary of State's website, so let me shout it out here for everyone. It's app.sos.nh.gov/voter-information.
2: Yeah, and if need be, you can just Google
1: Secretary of State voter lookup, and it should come up. And this is also very important information. While you're using this voter lookup, we've run into a lot of people who have been using it, and they search their name, and what first comes up for a lot of people is this sad face, this annoying frowny face, and they think it means that they're not registered to vote, which makes sense because it comes up first. But that actually means that you have no absentee no absentee information. So that would show like the status of your sent application and or return ballot. But if someone hasn't done that, it's just going to show the sad face. But the registration information is right below that. So you have to scroll past the sad face, something we're telling people. We are going to write to the Secretary of State's office to remedy this because we're fearful that town and city clerk's offices will not like getting all of these calls from, you know, alarmed voters saying that they've been taken off the voter rolls. So be wary of that sad face.
2: So just one more hoop to jump through.
1: Exactly.
3: Yeah, so ignore the sad face.
1: Ignore the sad face.
3: Wow.
2: Go ahead. Tell us more.
1: Yeah. So, okay. Let's see. I also want to make sure people know that you're also able to register with photos of documentation. This is especially helpful for college students. So if, you know, their parent could send them a picture of their passport or their birth certificate.
3: Right. Mom, take a picture of, yeah.
1: Take a picture, yeah. Send it to me. That would be perfect. That also works. And also, this is just my list of, like, reminders for people. If you're voting absentee, remember you have to request ballots for both the primary and the general election. So you have to send that request form in twice. And also remember that New Hampshire doesn't have a grace period for late absentee ballots. We'd never have anyway. And the mail has been kind of funky these days. So probably give your ballot some extra time. And if it's getting close to that deadline, to turn it in, make sure you drop it off in person. Don't rely on the mail. Just head to your town or city clerk's office in person and hand it in.
2: Yeah, and a grace period means that as long as you have gotten your absentee ballot postmarked by the election day, then if it gets received a few days later, it still counts.
1: Exactly.
2: And we don't have one here.
1: No, we do not have one here. You might be surprised to know. Also, just in terms of absentee voting, New Hampshire is one of just 14 states in the nation that doesn't have no excuse absentee voting. All the other states either have, you know, you don't need an excuse, or it's, you know, mail-in voting. They send a ballot to everyone.
3: Oh, I remember there's this little I'll call it checklist at the bottom, which says what is the reason why you are requiring an absentee ballot, and you gotta check one.
1: Exactly. Yes, you can't just like be planning your life and like want to check something off your list and have it, you know, out of the way early. It has to be like you're sick, you're employed, you're a caretaker, which in the 21st century, where time is money and people have lives, and I feel like you can still have those and recognize that voting is important and make it no excuse absentee.
3: Right.
1: Voting.
3: So you can't choose to vote absentee. You have to have one of those reasons on that list.
1: Yes, you have to qualify. Exactly.
2: Yeah. So let's think of, I'm just trying to imagine more ways that we could make voting harder, and I'm not sure there are a whole lot left.
1: I can think of
2: Please don't say that.
1: Well, I can just, this will segue into like another of Open Democracy's programs, but New Hampshire is one of only two states in the nation that doesn't allow people to run third party voter registration drives, which means that someone from the town or city clerk's office has to be the official running those. The supervisor of the checklist has to be there. It cannot be just some volunteer going around with a clipboard collecting people's information and registering people. Like at the supermarket, as you would see in maybe a lot of other states, or at community events, they have a voter registration table. You will not see that as much in New Hampshire.
2: Can you just describe what a checklist is?
1: Yes. So the voter roll checklist. Mm-hmm. So the voting roll checklist is something that the supervisors of the checklist in town maintain. And the supervisors of the checklist are the people in town who are elected, and they maintain those voter rolls. On those voter rolls is everyone who's registered in that town to vote, their name, their address. And so, yeah, those are the voter rolls. If you get bumped from those, yeah, we've talked about that.
2: Right. Okay. So we are unfortunately seeming to do our best to make it harder for people to vote. What does that do to people who want to vote? I mean, what do they take from that?
1: It's very discouraging, I would say, if someone wants to vote and then to be met with all these hurdles. And if you're a young person, you know, you might have seen the student ID ban and take it as like a slap in the face, like, you know, they don't want me voting here, because this also affects New Hampshire's own high schoolers. I think a lot of the debacle around the student ID ban, even though this is not what it does, is a lot of people don't want out of state students to be voting here, which they do have the right to do. You can vote, or you're counted in the U.S. Census, where you lay your head at night and where you spend most of your time. For college students, that's at their dorm. So there is this false notion, I think, that banning student IDs was also going to ban out-of-state students. But New Hampshire's own high schoolers, it also bans high school student IDs. High schoolers are much less likely than college students to have cars and driver's licenses, depending on their financial situations. So these high school students are now going to have to take the initiative to go get their free voter photo ID, going first to their town clerk's office and then to the DMV, which I don't know if you've met a high schooler, but that's a kind of a force. But we do at Open Democracy, we've been running it for, I think, a couple of years now, at three or four, our high school voter registration drive program. We have a high school voter registration drive coordinator. I'm realizing it's kind of a mouthful. So we help students organize their own voter registration drives at their high schools. And what's special about this program is we try to make it like student-led. So we're there as support and resources, but the students are going to be the one, you know, making the phone call to their town clerk's office, seeing if the supervisor of the checklist is available to come to their school that day. They do outreach, you know, call, you know, classmates in their grade, make sure they have their documentation. Yeah, they become a little train the trainer. It's awesome. They make the posters and materials for like publicity for the event. And then, yeah, once the day comes that their drive is happening, they get to be the star of the school that got all their classmates registered and ready to vote for the election.
3: Oh, that's man, I would have been one of those sign me up guys.
1: Right?
3: Yeah. And glad you could be with us, everybody. This is Susan and Jim Talk Nashua. Today's guest is Kelly Estradeo, Communications and Development Coordinator at Open Democracy.
2: All right. So are there more restrictions in existence now?
1: There are some being considered, I would say, like during the legislative session right now. But I would say those I covered are the ones to know, the biggest ones to know. And I can run those off rapid fire again, if that would be helpful. HB 1569, 2024, our own SAVE Act, we like to think of it as. SB 218 and SB 287, both passed in 2025, both restricted absentee voting. SB 221, passed in 2025, moved those voter roll checklist maintenance, also known as purges, from once every 10 years to annually. And most recently, HB 323, which will go into effect on June 2nd, 2026. So it's not in effect yet.
2: Just a couple of weeks.
1: Just a couple of weeks. So if you're a student and you want to register using your student ID to prove your identity, you do still have time. So yes, get out there and use it and go register.
2: All right. So let's talk more about student voting and student registration, because the percentage of mm-hmm. students who vote is relatively low.
1: Mm-hmm.
2: What are you seeing besides all the hoops that we try to have people jump through, and particularly students? What other reasons do you hear about from students who say, I'm not going to bother to vote?
1: That's a great question. I feel like a lot of times students can feel like nothing is going to change. I feel like students have grown up in this, you know, tough political climate. The president that they remember growing up with at this point is Trump. It's not Obama. So things have been, you know, a little out of the ordinary and not as normal. Students, say the question one more time.
2: What, in addition to all the barriers that have been placed in front of students, what other things are keeping students from deciding to vote?
1: I think they can feel like their voice is just not heard, even if they do decide to vote. A lot of students, you know, they have these things that they're passionate about, but they don't necessarily translate when they vote for their candidate at the ballot box. You know, I think the two-party system leaves a lot to be desired by students. I think they see these establishment politicians who maybe they don't consider have their best interests in mind. Students, they have a lot on their plate, and I feel like sometimes they can be dismissed, I guess, by older adults. I feel like they might hear them say, like, oh, these students, if only these young people just got out and vote, and maybe that can turn some of them off.
2: Or you're just a kid. What
1: yeah,
2: do you
1: you're
2: know?
1: Just a kid. Exactly. Like this attitude towards college students. Even with the student ID ban, this attitude of like, we don't want you to vote. It just sends the message like, we don't need you. We don't consider you as part of the state, even though, you know, a good amount of New Hampshire college students are from New Hampshire and live in New Hampshire.
2: All right. So where, besides changing some of those laws or all of those laws,
1: right,
2: what other things

0: comes out, we'll have some more voter education to do. But yes, I think we just have to keep talking. We can't be quiet on this because it's a huge issue and so many laws have changed. But I feel like it is kind of this under the radar thing in New Hampshire still. Maybe that's because so much other exciting and crazy stuff is going on. But voting rights, we have to make it. It is such an intersectional issue because you can't make progress on any of the other issues if you don't still have the right to vote. And when that's being constantly, you know, incrementally, year by year, death by a thousand cuts is what we've been saying at Open Democracy, you know. We have to get loud about this, and we're calling it our summer of voter education. So if people are interested in handing out leaflets in their town, like tabling in their town with Open Democracy materials, we are happy to help.
1: And we get back to what I said at the beginning. The people who have fought for this country, given their lives for this country, have done so because they believe in the principles that the country was founded on. And the most important of those was to have the right to make decisions about their own lives.
2: Right, that one person, one vote.
1: Mm-hmm. And when we make it harder for one group, if you're not a member of that group, you can sit back and say, well, I don't have to worry about it, except the groups are expanding.
0: Mm, exactly.
1: You know, we've talked about students. We've talked about the military who serve overseas. Those are the people who are going to continue to put their lives on the line for us.
2: Mm. Yeah, we call them the tip of the spear.
1: Yeah, and we're making it harder for them to file absentee ballots. We're not giving them grace periods so that if the mail in a war-torn country where they're serving isn't quite as reliable as we might like, they can become disenfranchised.
0: Mm.
1: How do we reconcile disenfranchising people who are putting their lives on the line for us? I just don't get it.
2: Yeah. Here's one thing. If you're turning 18, I can barely remember when I was 18 years old, but I can remember how sort of small I felt when I voted, and then after I voted, I didn't feel that way.
0: Mm.
2: And it's an opportunity. It's sort of a habit. That is when you vote once, you go, hey, that worked.
0: Yeah.
2: And somebody will say, well, did you vote in the last election? Assuming because you're young that you didn't. You get to say, yeah, I did. I stood up. I checked those boxes. I made my voice heard.
0: Yeah. And I got my sticker.
2: Yeah. and that's the best thing you can do. It stays with you for a long time, and and then the next election, you do the same thing.
0: Mm.
2: And the next election, you do the same thing. And it's the most fundamental thing that and really simple thing you can do. You go to the ballot box, you pick up the pencil or the pen, and you check all those boxes, and you hand it in, and that's your voice. And you get to say, yes, I voted.
0: Hmm.
1: And if you're a parent of a child who is young, take them with you.
0: Oh, yeah.
2: Before they're of voting age?
1: Yeah.
2: Yeah. We see people coming with their kids, and the kids are skipping, and, we're going to go vote. And, yeah, they're learning what the process is like.
1: My mom used to take my sister, who's 2 years younger, and me voting when we were little. And at that time, there were the voting booths, literally, with a curtain that closed and little levers that you pulled. And she would have us, she would point because we knew we were not allowed to speak.
0: Mm.
1: It was a secret ballot, which is another really important part of our voting system. And she would point and we would pull the levers. And then at the end, you open the curtain up and your votes get registered. My sister and I have stellar voting records.
0: Mm.
1: I've missed one vote in my entire life.

0: we have both, my sister and I, raised our children that way. Mm. And they vote. You know, this is the same. You cannot be forced to vote, but you have a responsibility if you want to have a voice.
1: Yeah.
0: And that's the critical piece. If people come to me and complain about something, I ask them if they voted. Well, no. I said, how are you asking for a voice if you don't use your own voice?
1: Mm.
0: So please remember, it matters. It really matters.
1: It does matter.
2: And in relation to Memorial Day, you were honoring the people who gave the ultimate sacrifice for your right to go vote.
1: Exactly.
0: We have just a couple of minutes left. What is there that you haven't had time to mention that you want to make sure to mention at this point?
1: I do. I want to make sure to mention there's a deadline coming up that's important for undeclared voters. If you're registered as undeclared, when you voted in the last primary, you had to take either the Democrat or Republican ballot. Your party affiliation automatically switched to that party. If you haven't remembered to switch it back, either, you know, you would have switched it back right that same day after you cast that ballot, or you've gone back to your town or city clerk's office. If you don't think you switched it back yet, you have until June 2nd to switch it back, so you can vote the way you intend in the 2026 primaries. And again, you can check your party affiliation on the Secretary of State's voter lookup site. Just look up New Hampshire Secretary of State voter lookup and it'll come right up, and you can make sure, you know, you're registered undeclared so you can vote the way you want this fall. And yeah, thank you both for having me on so much today.
0: Yeah. Can you also mention Open Democracy's website and how to get in touch there?
1: Yeah, Open Democracy. 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It's opendemocracyaction.org. 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
0: Kaylee, it's been a real pleasure to have you and to hear about the details of our democracy at risk.
1: Yeah, it's been a pleasure.
0: And how to keep it ours.
2: Yeah, let me make sure that I understand. If I'm independent, I have to keep coming back and saying I'm independent.
1: Yes, you do. Yes, you do.
2: Okay, to be independent, make sure you come back and say you're still independent.
0: Well, remember, Memorial Day is Monday. Do what you can to honor the people who have served us. Next week, we'll have Cam Cook, who's the general manager of the Nashua Silver Knights, to talk about opening day and the upcoming season and Friday fireworks. Here we come. 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So come and enjoy. Bring your children. It's a wonderful time. And it's a great time to be part of your community. See you all next week.
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4: USA Radio News. I'm John Summers. President Trump wants Iran added to a bipartisan Russian sanctions bill. The measure would impose mandatory sanctions on Russian political and military leaders, as well as oligarchs, state-owned enterprises, and foreign companies which support Russia's defense industrial base. In a Truth Social post Sunday, Trump called on Republicans to add Iran to the bill, writing, "It's what the late Senator Lindsey Graham wanted to do." South Carolina Representative Ralph Norman announced he's running for the U.S. Senate following the death of Senator Lindsey Graham. In his Saturday announcement, Norman noted his support of the Save America Act, a national proof of citizenship voting law that President Trump called his number one legislative priority. Homeland Security Secretary Mark Wayne Mullen says his department will compel states to follow President Trump's election security directives. In a primetime address Thursday night, Trump laid out evidence the American election system's vulnerable to interference and fraud. He blamed China for hacking voting systems and also cited a DHS report which says at least 278,000 non-citizens are registered to vote across the U.S. in federal elections. Saturday, Mullen said he's instructing states to run their voter rolls through a federal database maintained by DHS to determine if non-citizens were on the list. Two U.S. service members were killed and others missing in Jordan.
5: U.S. Central Command says the two were killed in action defending against Iranian ballistic missile and drone attacks on July 17th. In a post on X Saturday, CENTCOM added that one U.S. service member is currently missing. Four other American service members were medically evacuated to Jordanian hospitals and were treated and released. I'm Lisa Carton.
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11: This is WSMN's Life for Today for July 20th, happening on this day in 1944. Franklin Roosevelt is nominated for an unprecedented fourth presidential term. And in 1969, Apollo 11 lands on the moon. Born on this day in 1919, Edmund Hillary. 1938, actress Natalie Wood. Dying on this day in 1923, Pancho Villa at 45. And in 1973, Bruce Lee. He was 32. And finally, on this day, in 1963, Jan and Dean's Surf City hits number one. And that's WSMN's Life for Today for July 20th. I'm Phil Kinney.

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10: 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I'm your host, Mike Affelberg. It is Monday, July 20th, 2026. We are, halfway through the summer, and maybe even more, depending upon how you count things around here. But, you know, hopefully everybody's having a great summer, had a great weekend. I like to always begin that way because I am excited about having had a great weekend, and maybe you did as well. Ours was great. I got to go to the beach with my grandson, and I went over to some friends for dinner, and I just hung out mostly and chilled, and it was just fantastic. Of course, Saturday was a little rainy. Sunday was beautiful. And watched some fantastic soccer or football, as literally the rest of the world calls it. It was a great, I don't know, especially the game on Saturday between England and France for third place. It was pretty remarkable. You know, this is the first time, I think, in World Cup history that the top four seeded teams going into the tournament actually ended up as the four teams to play in the finals. And so you had England and France playing for third place. And then yesterday you had Argentina and Spain for first place, and second place ended up being Spain, and Spain won. Then Argentina, of course, lost the final, so they were second place. But the third place, that game between, it was a classic. That game between England and France was just so exciting. I told my wife, who's German, like, Americans, we're generally not patient enough for the game of soccer. You know, soccer, if it's a good game, it's like 0-0, 1-0. It's not a high scoring game. There's a lot of back and forth, and you get really excited when there's like one goal. But that game on Saturday was, you know, 6-4. And England won, but it was just exciting to watch. And so pretty fantastic. Anyway, if that was like soccer was like that all the time, I'd be like a huge fan. But I know that is just not the case. It's usually, in my humble estimation, so boring. It's like, you know, watching an exciting round of chess being played. So, yeah, that's just me. I'm a dumb American. What am I going to tell you? That's the way I think. I need instant gratification, the kind that comes with American football, where you've got like big scores and lots of, you know, hard-hitting stuff, and I don't know. Well, that's just me. Anyway, so listen, it's another week. It's another week here in Nashua, downtown Nashua, looking nice, beautiful sunny skies, a little hazy, but I don't know if that's the smoke from the fires in Canada or just a little bit hazy today anyway. But it's looking like a beautiful day, going to be about 80 degrees, no rain really in the forecast, and that's all really pretty great stuff. 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We're on each and every Monday morning from 9 to 10 a.m., and we've been doing this for years now. The whole goal of this show is to interview different nonprofits. You know, sometimes we interview people who are volunteers, and sometimes they're, you know, staff. Sometimes it's also civic organizations, you know, community leaders. But it's all really around the theme of connecting you to the organizations and services in our community. And so what I always tell people, like, good reasons to listen are, imagine you're sitting around this summer, you know, at a picnic, and somebody mentions, you know, some sort of an issue in their life, or, you know, an issue in one of their friends' lives, and you're like, you know, maybe it's substance abuse or housing or homelessness or whatever the case may be. You're looking for the kinds of services that might exist in the community. And you know, if you listen to the show each week, you're going to hear from those organizations and what they do. And you might be able to say, hey, have you ever heard of organization XYZ? I'll give you an example. Our second interview today will be with an organization which I know pretty well, called The Caregivers. The Caregivers helps to provide rides for people who don't have their own transportation, but still are, mobile. Like, they're not bedridden and they're not in the hospital or they're not in a rehab. They just can't get themselves around transportation-wise. They need to go shopping or do some errands. So they have volunteers that do that. And they also have a cupboard, which is a community cupboard, kind of a food pantry, that will deliver food to people. Those things are really important, and they allow people to stay independently in their homes. The caregivers is a key organization for that. So you might say to your friend or your loved one or whomever, hey, have you heard of the caregivers and the things they do? And that would be a great way to help somebody. And I know you'll feel good about that. This is kind of human nature. We like to help each other. And one of the ways you can help each other is just by, sharing that information with someone. The other thing is, I tell people a good reason to listen to the show is we have what I would characterize as a very generous community. We have people who like to give their time. That is usually what we would call volunteering. We also have people who like to give their resources. We call that being a donor. Whether you're a donor or a volunteer or both, the question really becomes one of, well, where do I do that? Where do I give that time or money? And there are so many organizations out there doing such incredible work. You're probably going to be looking for the one that like touches your heart, makes you feel like it's making a difference in the way in which you want to make a difference in the community. This is a place to learn about that. So again, the caregivers, just as an example, if you care about seniors who need food access but want to stay in their homes and are still in some relative healthy condition that they can still cook for themselves, but they cannot get access to food easily, you might say, that's a thing I want to support. I'd like to be a volunteer there, or I'd like to donate there, or hey, maybe both. So these are reasons to listen to the show. We're on each and every week from 9 to 10 on Monday morning, live on the air. A couple ways you can listen to us, by the way, besides being old school on the radio. I say old school because, I look in the mirror and increasingly I see somebody who's old. And, old people like me tend to do things like listen to the radio. So, if you're driving down the road and you're bopping along and you got, your favorite country music station on the AM dial or the FM dial, you can switch that over to 1590 AM or 95.3 FM and you'll find us live so long as you're in the area, somewhere relatively close to the Nashua area. So 1590 AM or 95.3 FM. But let's say you're a little bit more advanced and up to speed, sort of hip and with it, as they say these days. Well, if you're hip and with it, you might want to listen online, and you can listen to the station and their live feed, and they can be found at WSMN.live, WSMN.live. There's a live feed for every show that runs on the air. And last but not least, maybe you're into social media and you're on Facebook. You can follow the United Way of Greater Nashua on our Facebook page, which is facebook.com/UnitedWayGN for Greater Nashua, United Way GN, and you'll see us streaming live. And that would be even a place where you can see a picture of me as I'm talking, which is kind of weird. I got to admit, there's not a lot of value in that. But the real value is there's an opportunity for you to engage with the show. If you go there and you see the live feed, you post a comment, I'll see the comment on the monitor here to my left, and maybe I'll be able to answer it. So there you go. Lots of ways to listen in. And excited about today's show. Got some great guests coming on. Our first guests will be from an organization called the Pelham Pathways, which has to do with nature and trails and access to the outdoors. So we're going to talk with them. Then we're going to hear from our second interview, which is the caregivers that I mentioned earlier. And that's pretty great. They've been on before, and I'm a big fan of the caregivers. Listen, a couple things going on right now at United Way. I just wanted to briefly mention we have our big, humongous, mega, ginormous, first ever shoe drive going on right now. And this is information you can find out by going on to the United Way of Greater Nashua website, unitedwaynashua.org, O-R-G, and you click on the events tab. You'll see all of our events listed out, and there's this thing there called Walk This Way Shoe Drive. And so we have a bunch of locations that we have set up donation boxes at. Those are listed out on that page, include, of course, United Way, but also places like the Senior Center in Nashua and Hudson, Crunch Fitness, Sky Meadow, Gate City Casino, the Nash Casino, the Nashua Telegraph, the Nashua Bingo, the YMCA, both of their locations here in the region, in the area, Southern New Hampshire Health, the Pheasant Lane Mall, and a number of others, including Alex's Shoe Store, may I add. So you'll see a box there, which will allow you to donate some shoes. We're looking for people to donate shoes that aren't like totally ratty. They're still usable, but you just don't want to use them anymore. And so they don't have to be brand new. They don't have to be in pristine condition. They just need to be usable shoes. Soles, you know, intact, not delaminating, no holes in the shoes. But then basically we can use pretty much any shoes you can donate. And we're going to take those shoes and we're going to convert those to cash through a vendor that we're working with, a partner who's going to send the shoes abroad, and we're going to get money back at United Way for that. The money is going to be used in turn to create a fund called the Greater Nashua Shoe Fund for people here in our community who might need a new pair of shoes from time to time but can't afford it. So it's a win-win all the way around. Your shoes go to a good cause. They help somebody else out in a poor part of the world that could not otherwise afford those shoes. The shoes become money that's used in our community to help lower-income people to get shoes. And all of it stays out of the landfill, which is, of course, good for the world and Mother Nature, Mother Earth. So that's a win-win if I've ever seen one. That's the Greater Nashua Shoe Drive going on right now through the end of August. Go grab your shoes. I also did want to mention coming up in a little less than a month, our fifth or sixth annual Skydive United. We are jumping out of a perfectly good airplane in Pepperell, Massachusetts, raising a little bit of money for our food security work at United Way. So if you're interested in that, there's information on the website. And we also have classes going on regularly, monthly classes that we hold at the YMCA around various topics of digital literacy. Next one is August 25th, and that's cybersecurity and avoiding scams. So that's a little bit about what's going on these days at United Way. It's a lot. It's all good stuff, even though it's the summer. You know, there's no rest for the weary, as they say. We keep plodding on and doing great things, and we couldn't do that without you. But we also couldn't do these things without our sponsors. And I did want to mention we have four sponsors for this radio show. Those are Fully Promoted of Southern New Hampshire, Screen Printing, Embroidery, and Promotional Products for our region. They're great to work with. Highly recommend them. Etstone Properties, one of our community's premier builders and our very first original show sponsor. St. Joseph Hospital, needing no introduction. St. Joseph Hospital has been supporting this show for a number of years now. And in fact, I'm just looking right down the street at their mobile health clinic parked out in front of one of the churches on Main Street. And they help the community in so many ways. So we're appreciative of St. Joseph Hospital. And last but not least, Wanderlust Therapeutic Services, one of our newer sponsors, Mel and his crew at Wanderlust providing mental health supports for our community. So we couldn't do the show without our sponsors. We appreciate them so much. We're going to hear from them now. And then on the other side of the break, we're going to be having our first interview. And that's with our new friends from Pelham Pathways. 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
10: 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I'm your host, Mike Affelberg. We're here each and every Monday morning from 9 to 10 a.m. talking with nonprofits that serve our community, hoping to connect you with their organizations, learn about what they do, learn how to take advantage of the services they offer, and perhaps most importantly, learn how you can support them in their incredibly important missions. They are quite diverse, the nonprofits that serve our community, everything from, you know, environmental to animal welfare to social services and everything in between. So we like to make sure everybody learns a little bit about what's going on and how you can get involved. One of the things I forgot to mention in my introduction section earlier on was you can actually call into the radio station. Yeah, talk about old school. This is a radio station studio. There is a live call-in ability. If you dial into the phone for the station, what theoretically will happen is there's a strobe light on the wall that'll start blinking. I'll know you're calling. I will find a way to pipe you through to the board, and then we can bring you in on the conversation, which would be great. The number for that is 603-816-1590. If you try that, that would be fantastic. And if it doesn't work, I apologize. I don't do it very often, but that is, I will try my best. Call it at least a good intention. So no further ado, I want to introduce Yvonne Lagarde. Yvonne is the chairperson of the board of an organization which is coming on our show for the very first time, I believe, ever, and that's Pelham Pathways. So Yvonne, welcome to the show, and thank you for joining me this morning.
11: Thank you. I'm delighted to have the opportunity to tell people about our organization.
10: I had honestly never heard of you, and I wasn't really even sure, so I had to go online and do a little research. I found your website, which is PelhamPathways.com. Pelham, like in the town of Pelham, P-E-L-H-A-M, PelhamPathways.com. So tell us a little bit about the organization. What do you guys do, and how are you making a difference?
11: Well, first of all, we're a relatively young organization, and we grew out of several community work involving trails, accessible outdoor spaces, pickleball, conservation, education, and healthy aging. We incorporated in September 2024.
10: You are young. You're like coming up on your second birthday.
11: There we go.
10: Love it.
11: We received our federal 501c3 status. What makes us special is we're completely volunteer run. We have no paid executive director, no paid staff. Our projects are created by residents who see a community need, and they're willing to work together to address it. So our guiding belief is simple. Connecting with nature and with one another builds stronger, healthier communities. So when we started, there was an initiative called the Community Trail Coalition, and they helped residents and neighbors discover Pelham's conservation areas, town forests, green spaces. At the same time, another group of volunteers were building pickleball courts and helping create a celebration park, which is a small but beautiful, accessible green space near the pickleball courts.
10: And that's in Pelham?
11: And that's also in Pelham.
10: Mm-hmm.
11: We realized all these programs had the same basic purpose. They were bringing people outdoors, encouraging healthy activity, connecting neighbors, making recreation more inclusive. So Pelham Pathways was formed to bring those initiatives under one nonprofit organization. So that's kind of how we got started. Our mission is to foster a vibrant, inclusive community where people of all ages and abilities can connect, explore, stay active, and thrive. So we do this through broad areas, accessible parks and trails, conservation, education, and stewardship, multi-generational recreation, including pickleball and hopefully biking soon, and community building activities that reduce isolation, create a sense of belonging. Yeah. So that's kind of who we are. We want to preserve the rural heart of Pelham and open the outdoors to everybody.
10: You know, what you've just described is you're a healthcare organization. And the way I'm hearing what you're doing, you know, there's this concept in public health called the social determinants of health, which is basically says that as important as medicine and doctors and insurance and hospitals all are, in many cases, the data shows that what really ensures a long and healthy, vibrant life are the things you've actually described: connecting with people, you know, staying active, you know, healthy activities like hiking and biking and pickleball. Of course, pickleball actually is kind of a dangerous activity too. It's like the most dangerous sport around.
11: That's why we provide free lessons.
10: Yes,
11: at every
10: I
11: level.
10: Like that idea. But these are, you know, really the social interventions that help to create the environment that allows people to live long lives.
11: Absolutely.
10: So good on you for that, for being in the healthcare business.
11: Here we go.
10: I love that. So pickleball, I see you got a pickleball courts. Did you build those and somehow?
11: We built four pickleball courts, $230,000 project.
10: Yeah, big project.
11: Big, huge project. And then what we did is we found people who know how to play pickleball, developed a whole teaching staff, all volunteer at every single level. And if you drive by the pickleball courts, they're full all day long. And we offer a kids camp. Because pickleball is an intergenerational sport.
10: It is.
11: It doesn't matter, male, female, a younger kid. Everybody can play together. That's what we've encouraged. We have tournaments, things like that.
10: I have volunteers on our board who are big into pickleball. And my wife and I, so I won in like a charity auction thing, a pickleball set. You know, rackets and some balls, and we went to the pickleball courts near us. We figured we'll go on a Sunday morning. We'll go really early at like 6:30 in the morning when nobody's there, so we can just embarrass ourselves and learn how this little, you know, get a feel for it. And we show up at 6:30, and every single court was totally taken, and it was humiliating and embarrassing. People are really good at this sport. They take it very seriously too, I have to say.
11: They do, but In our pickleball courts, it's not for professionals.
10: Perfect. Then I'm the one.
11: Right.
10: I'm the one.
11: They're located right next door to the community center. So the majority of our players are people who are retired and over 60.
10: Yeah.
11: On the weekends, more families are there in any event. That's pickleball. One of the things that happened is when we built the pickleball courts, we took down a whole lot of trees and all that to build the courts. And then all around the courts was dirt. So we wanted... We had no money left. So we thought, what are we going to do? So we decided to build a memorial park. And we sold trees and shrubs, raised another $70,000, and built a memorial park around the pickleball courts.
10: Mm-hmm.
11: And just last year, we paved the walkway, totally wheelchair accessible, has a beautiful pollinator garden that the garden group built. Everything has been donated. So that's a small park that we created as a result of having no money for landscaping.
10: Now, I noticed you also have a kind of like a membership model. Is that right?
11: We have a membership. It is free. By becoming a member, you learn about the activities that Pelham Pathways is offering.
10: Okay.
11: We send out a blog maybe twice a month at the most. For example, this coming week we're having art in the park at the Celebration Park.
10: Nice.
11: And a local artist is donating her time to teach people how to draw the trees and flowers in the Celebration Park on a black substance. All supplies are provided free. So that's an example. If you go to our website or you become a member, you learn about these opportunities. This past weekend, we had a guided hike at Little Island Pond. And then afterwards, everybody bought a side and there was a free barbecue. And we had several people new to the area for the first time feeling welcomed to the area. So the kind of things that you learn if you become a member.
10: I think that's great. Yvonne, what are some of the ways in which a person can get involved as a volunteer in supporting, you know, the organization?
11: Volunteers. Well, given we are 100% volunteer organization, that's our greatest strength and our greatest weakness. You don't need to volunteer 20 hours a week. You know, for example, we have professional photographers volunteering for us. We're creating a book called Discover Pelham. And it's a book about the conservation lands, the history, topography of the land, all of that. And these photographers are taking photographs for us. And they're also producing a movie. So they were professional photographers. Now in their retirement, they're donating that skill to us. Small things. We have a bird sanctuary at two of our parks, and we have people who care for the birds.
10: Oh, you know, isn't that nice?
11: We provide the seed and all that, and we're trying to attract bluebirds to the community, trying to get rid of the invasive English sparrows, all that.
10: Do you have any bird cams?
11: We don't yet, but we're thinking about it.
10: I tell you, bird cams, that is all the rage, right?
11: Yes, it is.
10: My daughter has a bird cam now, and she just is obsessed with her little birds that show up at her house.
11: Those are things on our list.
10: That's wonderful.
11: Of things to do. People who like the outdoors can help us maintain a trail, assist with invasive species removal, help with geocaching, or support a guided hike. Mm-hmm. We have hike guides, and every one of them is a volunteer. And they offer hikes at Benson's, in Hudson, all over the community. If you like pickleball, you can help us out with the kids' camp, with teaching classes.
10: Yeah.
11: So we also rely heavily on volunteers for administrative services.
10: Sure.
11: You know, our treasurer, Al Hagden, he donates his professional expertise to doing our accounting. Craig Putnam is our IT manager, retired. He creates our website and our digital resources. Our secretary is an ex-paralegal. So we need people who have skills in writing, graphic design, fundraising. There are many, many ways you can contribute to Pelham Pathways, even if it's 1 hour a month.
10: So Yvonne, in the minute or two that we have left, I wanted to say, how did you get involved with this organization? Why is this meaningful to you?
11: Why is it meaningful to me? I was a CEO of a nonprofit for 35 years that provided 24/7 care to adults with developmental disabilities. So I've always cared about helping those most in need.
10: Mm-hmm.
11: My husband is a conservationist. And he has saved more than 2,900 acres of land in the town of Pelham. His mission is to save the planet. When I retired, the two of us decided we need to volunteer.
10: Yeah.
11: As Colin Powell once said, for those of us who are blessed in society, we have a responsibility to give back. And we decided we wanted to volunteer together. He wants to save the planet. I want to help people have a healthy lifestyle. So that's how we get involved.
10: Yeah.
11: Because he right now he has 8 conservation deals going on, but he doesn't know how to promote the land. People don't get out on it.
10: Mm-hmm.
11: And so that's what I do. I promote the land. I find volunteers to give guided hikes. I got involved with pickleball because I was for a while the chairperson of the Council on Aging. And all the snowbirds came to me and said, we need pickleball.
10: Right. So that's true. I'm sure they did.
11: So that's kind of how I got involved.
10: Yeah. Nice.
11: I'm a writer. So, we're currently, as I said, writing a book about conservation from the Algonquin Indians to the present.
10: Yeah.
11: To teach people about the land, because we know we can't maintain the rural nature of Pelham and slow down development in southern New Hampshire if people don't get on the land.
10: Yeah, that's right. If it's just people are just here as commuters and they're, in a housing development and they're going to their job elsewhere and they're not, doing things actively in their community. You're right. That just disappears. Listen, we're out of time. I knew that would happen. You probably did as well. But this has been really lovely. Yvonne Lagarde is the chairperson of the board at Pelham Pathways, and their website is pelhampathways.com. Lots of ways to volunteer, donate, and support their mission. And their mission is really about getting people outdoors and connected, not just to nature, but to each other, to healthy, active lifestyles. And right here in Pelham, New Hampshire, in sleepy little southern Hillsborough County, New Hampshire. So thank you.
11: Thank you very much. We hope to make Pelham a destination.
10: Well, Pelham already is a destination, so you already got that. You checked that off the list. Thank you for joining us. We really appreciate it, Yvonne. This has really been wonderful. Listen, so this is Community Connections. We're going to take another quick break for our sponsors, and then after the break, we'll have our second set of interviews, and that's with the Caregivers, an organization which I talked about a little bit in the beginning of the show. 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
10: Well, good Monday morning. I think I'm going to forego the United Way spot and the introduction. I can do all that myself this morning. So it is Monday, July 20th, 2026. I'm your host, Mike Affelberg. You're listening to the Community Connections Radio Show. We are here each and every Monday morning talking with nonprofits in our community about the great work they're doing, helping people to live happier and healthier lives. We were just interviewing... for the first time ever, Yvonne Lagarde with Pelham Pathways, that's pelhampathways.com on the internet, about the work they're doing to connect people to nature and to healthy activities like pickleball and hiking right here in Pelham, New Hampshire. Now we're going to switch gears just a little bit and interview our old friends, because they've been on the show before. They're not really old. I'm old. They're not old. Well, I don't know, James, you're old too, so we're both old. Beth is not old. From the Caregivers. The Caregivers is a program of Catholic Charities and a fantastic organization that helps people to, you know, effectively live independent lives, where they can stay in their homes and access food security and get out and do things. And so thank you both for joining us today.
12: Thank you, Mike.
13: Thank you.
10: Good to have you. And so, James, I'm going to start with you. Maybe why don't we just start out with just an overview of the Caregivers. Who is the Caregivers? What do you do? How are you making a difference in our community?
12: All righty. I can do that.
10: I know you can.
12: So my name is James Wilkie. I'm the Executive Director of Caregivers. We are based out of Manchester, but we service both the greater Manchester area and greater Nashua area. When I say we service these areas, what I mean is we provide free food deliveries for senior clients who are very low income. We also provide transportation services to medical appointments. Also, if somebody needs to ride something other than medical, we allow those also. Go get your hair done, go to the mall, whatever. And we also provide reassurance calls. What I mean by that is we have volunteers teamed up with clients where they make phone calls to the client, say, hey, Mary, how you doing? I just want to check in with you, let you know that somebody's thinking about you. Oftentimes we don't realize the isolation and loneliness that our senior population experience. They've gotten to a point where they've given all their lives. They've given, given, given. And now it's like, is this all there is? Where are all my friends? Where's my family? You know, I'm getting to the age where I'm starting to go to more funerals than I am baptisms, and I understand that your circle starts to dwindle.
10: It gets smaller, that's for sure. I'm going through that as well in my life, and you know, I think the idea of having somebody reach out to you and connect to you and say, how are you doing, is such an easy thing and such a simple thing, but so powerful too.
12: Absolutely.
10: And I'm sure that your clients who get those calls are, they probably aren't asking for that. They probably need to be, you know, told this something which we could do many times before they actually take you up on it. You know, I think there's a little bit of the psychology out there of, I don't need any help. I've been like on my own my whole life. What do you, you know what I mean? You probably see that, right?
12: And you know, what's interesting is we just finished our annual survey. We call all our clients up to ask them about the services and how they, how well received they are and what can we do better. And the, it was overwhelming, the comments about the caring calls, is that I've never heard of them. I'd like to start doing that. So one of Beth's primary functions is she is researching those clients to see who genuinely wants that call. She's pairing up volunteers that say they want to make the call, because it's not always the perfect personality fit. You've got to kind of get a feel for each one and say, I think Mary would do well with James calling him, or whoever. And she's been working very hard at that. And just in the last month, you've signed on, I think, an extra 7 or 8 people to get calls. Yes.
11: So yes, this is exactly.
12: Yeah.
10: So maybe Mary, you can talk a little bit of Mary. Mary's getting the call. Beth, so sorry. I apologize. My first faux pas of the week. That's probably not the last, Beth. So tell us, so you've got the caring cupboard, caring rides, and the reassuring phone calls. How many clients are helped through each of these programs, and how many volunteers does it take to run each of these programs?
13: Well, it takes a lot for the caring rides program, basically. Yeah. We have...
10: That's very intensive, right? That's a lot of... Because there's a lot of people to drive a lot of people.
13: A lot. We have probably over, I would say, 60 or 70 volunteers that actually are ongoing that do this. We've got some clients that need appointments and rides on a weekly basis, sometimes 2 to 3 times a week, depending upon the medical need that they have. So
10: is it all medical, or is it other things too, like shopping and stuff like that too?
13: It is definitely other things too. Okay. We do have some that go to the beauty parlor to get their hair done. We also have some that go to the grocery store. We've got volunteers that will go to the pharmacy, pick up their medications, bring them to the client. We also have, I'm trying to work on a more social one where, if they want to go to the park, they can go sit in a park for, you know, a half an hour, whatever the case is with the volunteer.

0: you serve?
1: Average age would be probably around 76, okay. I would say. 76 for female. I'm sorry, 76 for male. Female around like 80, 89 sometimes.
0: Wow. Okay. So a little bit older for the women. Okay. So I love the idea of, by the way, of sitting in the park with a volunteer and just enjoying the, you know, listening to the birds and seeing, you know, kids playing and running around. That's really healthy stuff too. Just as I told our last visitor, our last guest, you're in the healthcare business. I think people forget that we're in the healthcare business, because what you're doing is those interventions that are helping people to stay healthy and have vibrant lives are the exact things that keep you out of the hospital, keep you off the medications, away from the doctor, affect your blood pressure, all of that. I'm wondering how you guys measure that.
2: We don't.
0: Well, you know, don't you? I'm sure I knew you were going to say that. But what a thing for us to start thinking about. How do we measure the health outcomes of our programs?
2: Yeah, we do ask on our survey, you know, does this help you stay in your home? Does this help you feel better? Does it, you know, there is a question there. Does it improve your health? But it's very subjective.
0: It is totally subjective.
2: Because we're not doctors.
0: Yeah, and I have the same problem with some of our programs at United Way. It's like, we know the outcome and the effect that we're trying to achieve, but how do you measure that? Sometimes not so easily. Beth, what are some of the programs in which you need more volunteers?
1: Reassurance calls is definitely one of the programs that we could use a lot of volunteers for.
0: If you volunteer for that, do you need to come to the caregivers, or can you do that from home?
1: You can do that from home. You can actually do that from the park. You can sit on the beach and do it. You can do it from anywhere you want.
0: If I can sit on the beach and do it, then I'm going to volunteer today.
1: Absolutely.
0: So how does it work? Your person gets assigned. I mean, I kind of equate this to like the old pen pal programs, right?
1: Very, very similar.
0: Okay. So you get assigned Mary, which James mentioned, the hypothetical Mary. Mm. And I learn a little bit about Mary and her situation. And then I just start creating a relationship over the phone.
1: Exactly. Exactly. That's exactly how it works. I tend to try to call the volunteer and find out, like, what are you comfortable talking about? Mm-hmm. What age group?
0: Sure.
1: I have a very, very young volunteer that helps us out. She's probably in her late 30s, or early 30s, actually. And she calls a couple of clients that are much older in the community. Yeah. And, you know, it's just been a work in progress of, like, who to pair her with that's going to talk to her, because there's such a generational gap between them that it's sometimes hard to connect, believe it or not.
0: Yeah.
1: But, you know, cats, plants, you know, basic things like that, people can connect over.
0: Absolutely. I feel like you can, if you're just interested in a person's life, it doesn't take much to get them to open up. Tell me your story. You know, what's important to you? Tell me about your family. What did you do for your career? Have you done any traveling in your life? You know, excuse me, what's your favorite book that you're reading? Like, these are the things that, like, people will, the floodgates open up when you start on that stuff. That's really fantastic. I wanted to ask, because you guys are very much in the intensive person-to-person business. Is it important that a person is are your volunteers background checked and vetted? And how do you do some of that to make sure that the clients know that they're going to be safe? Because this is an elderly population, and I think we've all heard about, it's easy to prey on vulnerable older people. So how do we keep them safe?
1: So there's an application process that we do. We first send the application out to the volunteer. They send it back to us. We then create or schedule with them an onboarding experience or session, I call it. They come into the office. Okay. They bring their identification. They already tell us in the application what they want to do. So if I already know they want to do caring rides and they want to do the caring cupboard, because they're having direct contact with a client, I know I have to do a background check. We have to do a BAES form, which is the Bureau of Adult and Aging Services, which is quite the form name. And we also get their DMV driving record. We have 3 notaries in our office, so we are able to notarize that information, get it all kind of taken care of, send it all out. And the longest part that it takes is the DMV form that has to come back. That's all done through snail mail. But everything else comes back pretty instantaneously.

0: simultaneously. So we know, you know, this is a safe person. There's no criminal activity. There's nothing on the Bayes form. They are, you know, fully vetted by us, so that we know when they do go out and make direct client contact that they're a safe person.
1: That's really important, I think, especially because some of this is, even if it's just the phone call, information can be shared that needs to be kept safeguarded. Maybe, you know, maybe the person shares something from their medical history or their, you know, people will, elderly people, all people will say the darndest things, and you just got to be kind of cautious with the information you get. So
0: we have a confidentiality agreement too. Sorry.
1: Fantastic.
0: And a, we have a code of ethics as well. So we have all these things in place.
1: Yeah. And you've been doing it a while. I know you're not new at this game. So the caregivers is really, I'm asking these questions mostly. I know the answers, but I want to make sure everybody who's listening understands that if you refer to somebody to the caregivers, that they're going to be taken care of really in a safe and confidential kind of a way. So James, I feel like it's important to ask you, if it's possible to support the caregivers with a financial contribution, or are you guys just like all set?
2: We're a nonprofit. Money is always welcome. I mean,
1: I'm not trying
2: to make a joke out of it because it is a very serious matter.
1: Yeah, but, you're buying food. You're helping to. I mean, even volunteers. You have stipends and background checks, and you have staff that it takes to organize all of that. So,
2: and we pay rent, and you know, just all the things that come with any type of a business. So on our website, there is a link that you can click on to donate money. You can always donate money to Catholic Charities and earmark it for the caregivers.
1: That's good to know.
2: One of the things that people don't realize is that each program of Catholic Charities is self-sustaining. That we do not depend on Catholic Charities to pay our way. We have to have our own fundraisers. The grant team is trying to raise money directly from foundations and organizations to help us directly. So, I mean, it is important that we have the income because we have to pay for those services. They're not free.
1: I would argue it's even more powerful of a message for a donor to understand that as part of Catholic Charities, just like if you're one of our fiscal agencies at United Way, when you donate to Catholic Charities, or rather the caregivers, you should know that your dollars are going to go a little bit further because Catholic Charities is handling a lot of the administrative and accounting and all that stuff on the back end,
2: yes,
1: which makes it more effective for you to dedicate your staff time to really just doing the thing you do.
2: Absolutely.
1: Which is, that's important. Your dollar goes further as a donor.
2: And 8 years ago when we became a program of Catholic Charities, we were independent before that.
1: Yeah.
2: We did have to worry about paying the grant writer.
1: Oh, of course.
2: Did, you know, all the extra figuring out the finances on our own, it is a relief to me to not have to do all that stuff.
1: Yeah, I will say I understand that. And with the fiscal partners that we work with, they always say the same thing. And of course, we're out of time.
2: It goes quick.
1: Can you believe it? Yes. So, James, you're welcome back anytime you want. And Beth, you really are welcome back anytime you want. I promise next time not to call you Mary.
2: I see you. Who he favors. Yeah.
1: no doubt. But you guys, we just, on behalf of United Way and our community, we are very appreciative for the caregivers and all of the work you do to support our community, the people who are your clients, benefit in so many ways, good for social, emotional, and physical health. And we do greatly appreciate that work. Thank you.
2: And thank you, Mike.
0: Thank you. Thank you for having us.
1: Of course. And so the caregivers can be found online at caregiversnh.org, caregiversnh.org, a program of Catholic Charities, and does fantastic work. Please connect with them, become a volunteer or refer somebody or make a small contribution. They will always appreciate that. You've been listening to the Community Connections Radio Show. I'm your host, Mike Affelberg. We will be back next Monday morning at 9 a.m. I have no idea who we're going to be talking with next week, but I can guarantee you it's going to be something great because that's the people we talk to, our fantastic organizations doing great work. Until next week, please remember, try to be kind to each other because, as we know, great things, they really do happen when we live united.
3: The U.S. strikes continue. In a post on X, Major General Mohsen Rassazi wrote Friday, "Both diplomacy and negotiations, as well as war, are over." Forecasters say there's an 80% chance of a hurricane developing near the Florida Panhandle in the next few days. The National Hurricane Center says a tropical storm's possibly developing today. The tropical depression is trending west-northwest near the Florida coast. At least 9 people are injured after a shooting early Sunday in Tucson.
4: The suspected gunman was shot by police and taken to a hospital with life-threatening injuries. It happened around 2 a.m. downtown when officers on patrol heard gunfire. The suspect was reportedly given repeated commands before he was shot. In Phoenix, I'm Mark Mayfield.
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6: It had been since May of last year at Texas Motor Speedway since Joey Logano had visited Victory Lane in the NASCAR Cup Series. That 45-race winless streak came to an end last night as he won the Window World 450 at the North Wilkesboro Speedway in North Carolina. The win came in the series' first championship points event at the track since 1996. Logano led 323 of 450 laps en route to the win. Denny Hamlin finished in the second spot, while Chase Briscoe, Ty Gibbs, and Shane Van Gisbergen completed the top five. 6 through 10 went to Bubba Wallace, Brad Keselowski, Todd Gilliland, Daniel Suarez, and Ryan Preece. Denny Hamlin extends his championship points lead to 68 over Tyler Reddick. The win for Logano moves him into the 15th spot in the standings, with 5 races to go before the 16-driver chase for the championship field will be set. The Cup Series now looks to the Brickyard 400 at the Indianapolis Motor Speedway this Sunday. That's the Monday Morning Race Recap presented by Sunoco. I'm Kyle Rickey on the Motor Racing Network.
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5: 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Franklin Roosevelt is nominated for an unprecedented fourth presidential term. And in 1969, Apollo 11 lands on the moon. 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He was 32.
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5: 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And that's WSMN's Life for Today for July 20th. 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

0: 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Or you can go over to our Facebook page, which is The Greg Show, and we are live there. I am Alicia Greg, here with my co-host in life, Maddie Greg. Good morning, handsome.
1: I'm not ready to
0: You're not even on. Apparently. You're like, hi.
1: I was ready for you. I just wasn't ready for me.
0: Yeah, well, there you go.
1: That's I love you.
0: The
1: good
0: story
1: morning.
0: Of the day. Good morning. Well, yeah. We have a good friend of mine coming on at 7:30. Sarah Shadins. Oh my God. Why can't I say it? I said it earlier. Shazinski. There is something in my brain when I see her name that says pronounce every single letter that's there, and that's not how you do it. And it's hysterical. Like, she will tell me straight up, this is my name. Luckily, I just have to say Sarah when I talk to her. I don't have to go into the whole Shazinski. But anyway, my brain wants to go into that. What do you got there in your hand? Are we going to talk about this?
1: I was going to have a guest come on. Claude. Claude, are you there?
0: Claude's not going to answer.
2: Yeah, I'm here. Good morning, both of you. Thanks for having me on The Greg Show.
1: Well, thanks for being on The Greg Show. So what are you exactly?
2: Good question. I'm Claude, an AI assistant made by Anthropic. I help people think through problems, answer questions, do research, manage their calendars and reminders, basically all kinds of stuff. I'm here to chat and help out however I can. What would you like to know?
1: I don't know. What do we want to know?
0: I don't know. He's not going to replace us, is he?
1: I don't know. He's got a nice accent. You have a much better accent than we do, or at least that I do. I can't speak the same for Alicia, but just wanted to compliment you.
2: Ah, thanks. I appreciate that. Look, I'm definitely not here to replace anyone, especially not you two. I'm more like a tool in your toolkit. I can help with research, organize information, bounce ideas around. But what you do on this show, the rapport, the energy, the local connection, that's all you. I'm just here to assist where I can.
0: Okay.
1: Well, thanks.
0: Well, that's too fun. Let's get to work.
1: Yeah. Okay. Well, we'll have you back on the show when we actually have a topic for you. But we appreciate you making your debut.
2: Appreciate it. Thanks for having me on. Looking forward to coming back when we've got something meaty to dig into. Take care, you two.
0: I wonder if everybody can hear that because you like held it up to there. I think everybody
1: yeah.
0: can hear that.
1: So. No, they absolutely can. Can you hear it?
0: Yeah, I could hear it.
1: I could hear it.
0: That's true. So if I could hear it, then.
1: Yeah, if you hear it in the headphones. Yeah.
0: Yeah. Okay. Well, that's good. I'm glad that Claude joined us.
1: It's the beginning of the beginning,
0: so
1: let's say.
0: That we could have some serious regrets after that, but we'll see. we are still, you could probably catch it in one of our cameras, but we have the Friends of BigBearValley.org on, and you can see the little baby eagles. Are those called chicks or?
1: I don't know what they're called.
0: Or
1: they're called. See, if we would have had Claude on, Claude could have told us. Eaglets.
0: No, I'll figure it out myself. Apparently, my mouth and my brain are not connecting today. Anyway, we know this. So, anyway, but Mama Eagle is on there. So if you see me get distracted, that's what it is.
1: The closed caption translated it. What you said as chickster. Chickster.
0: Nice. That's perfect. Let's go with it. So we have had a big day. We intended to come on last weekend, but things got away from us because we were prepping for your big race. And so now let's do a recap. You ran the Boston Marathon for the third time. It was
1: a
0: three-peat.
1: It was three-peat.
0: Yeah. What did you think? What was your, what are views on it this year?
1: You know, the race itself is wild, and having experienced it three different times. I don't know what it was about this year, but there were a lot more people out there this year. Mm. A lot more.
0: There were so, like, on the race or, like, spectating?
1: Spectating.
0: Oh, yeah.
1: Yeah.
0: I don't think
1: they had too many more people running it.
0: But 30,000 people run it. That's just a lot anyway.
1: It is. Especially at the beginning. Like, there are six main waves after the elite folks go. Okay. And so the six main waves are comprised of most of the charity runners, and there are a lot of charity runners, but you can feel the excitement, the tension, and the roadblocks when you get out of the gate.
0: Does it get a little clogged?
1: It is very clogged. Yeah. Extremely clogged. But it's fine. It's an experience. And I like when you get to the point of doing it for charity, you're really trying to just, I don't know, do it for the money. You try to do your best. And a lot of people, you know, make it their mission to be better than they were last year, I guess. I don't know. I tried to.
0: Yeah. Well, and you're also focusing on the particular charity so that you bring more attention to them too, which is great. It's a good avenue to do that in.
1: Yeah. Make-A-Wish every single year does an excellent job at, you know, prepping the racers and having events for us and giving us a nice send off and then, you know, celebrating us at the end at the finish line. And it's been a great journey for, you know, for us at the Greg Show and for, you know, a lot of our donors and sponsors that come down and watch. And we've been able to raise almost $80,000.
0: Yeah, just you on your part of it. But Make-A-Wish this year raised how much?
1: Oh, 200 and 220 almost.
0: Yeah, it's amazing. It's amazing. And we actually got to meet. So what they do too is Make-A-Wish pairs the runners with a Make-A-Wish kiddo. And this year yours was Lucy.
1: Mm-hmm.
0: And we got to meet her. She's so cute.
1: She's super cute.
0: Made a poster for you.
1: She made a poster and we have it prominently displayed.
0: Yeah. But it was so crazy down there this year that our nephew actually came to see you and he was maybe 5 feet from me, maybe 10 feet. And I had no idea. He sent us a video afterwards
1: that
0: of like
1: crazy.
0: Watching you come across. And I was like, wait a second. And I took my picture and side by side, they were literally like, we were looking at the same
1: Sporting Goods.
0: Yeah. Wall. So anyway, we were literally right next to each other. But at that point I was already off because I was trying to get to you because you had crossed the finish line.
1: Yeah.
0: It's always amazing. I hang out close to the finish line. How would you say, how long would you say, maybe an eighth of a mile until the end from where I am? It's not very far.
1: Where you were? Yeah.
0: It's like
1: about eighth. Yeah, about eighth of a mile.
0: Anyway, so many people get right there and just fall. Like, I don't know if they see the finish line, they're just exhausted and they fall.
1: I don't understand that. I don't even understand how you could potentially...
0: But then we get these great moments of other people that are like, oh, forget my few seconds left. I'm going to, you know, grab this person and bring him over the finish line. And it's amazing. I'd love to see the sportsmanship.
1: I love to see it, too. And yet I am a little skeptical of some of the folks that fall down right before the finish line.
0: Oh, no. I'm going to tell you, you might be skeptical, but I'm sitting there watching. Like there is something like their legs lock and then they're down. But I think there's something about seeing the end and thinking I'm almost there and their body goes... Yeah, girl, or yeah, guy, I'm good.
1: You go 26.15 miles, and then all of a sudden
0: you
1: your
0: come
1: legs
0: around that
1: just lock.
0: And there's so much energy and so much stimulation, like people start screaming.
1: Maybe that's what it
0: that
1: is.
0: That last bit, like people are losing their minds.
1: Maybe they just lose all faculty of their body or concentration or whatever it is. But I can never imagine. Even I did at one point when I rounded. It's what is it? Right on Hereford, left on Boylston. That's the
0: end, right?
1: That's the end. When you take that left on Boylston, I did at one point, my first year, I did lock up, but I kept going. Like I just went stiff leg and kept going. And it's tough for me to understand how people like, I can understand. Here's the thing. When you take your left on Boylston, it is a far, far distance to that finish line. You look at it and it looks, you know, especially after you've done 26 miles, you're like, wow, this is a little bit of a haul, but the energy that's on Boylston is amazing. So I'm just too skeptical.
0: Experienced runner too. I would say there's a lot of people that maybe this is even their first marathon, their first big marathon like that. It's just an experience like no other.
1: Well, you ran your race 26.1 miles and somehow the 0.2 is just too much for you.
0: I'm not going to be skeptical because I'd probably at the first 0.2 fall over. So anyway, but it's good. It's good to see everybody, you know, helping other people out. And one gentleman, he was much, much older, and three women actually kind of all locked arms and got him over, which was super cool.
1: And I thought that was legit. I'll say that.
0: Yeah.
1: I thought that was legit. There are some that I'm just like, are you trying to get a photo shot here? Photo.
0: That's exciting. Yeah. If you're looking at any of our video feed, if you're on the radio, it doesn't do you any good. But if you're looking at our video feed, we actually have a camera now on Main Street, which is nice. We're now at the point of year where it's daylight in here. We're not coming in the dark, which is nice.
1: This is the best time of year. I love the spring. Some people enjoy the fall, and I get it, but this is my jam. The spring here in New Hampshire, and specifically Nashua, is so amazing.
0: It's super nice. Yeah, you know what? Every year I'm like, oh, fall is my favorite time of year, but this year is the first year that I'm kind of enjoying seeing all the budding things and, you know, the green coming back, and I don't Yeah, it's pretty mm-hmm. exciting. So we have had some big topics going on here in Nashua City Hall right now.
1: I was going to ask. I was going to transition and say, what's going on in Nashua?
0: Yeah. So we have a situation where over on Mulberry Street, I think it's 19 Mulberry Street, there is a home for sale. It's right across the street from Public Health, and they have wanted to do a resource center for the people who are homeless.
1: Oh, yeah.
0: To, you know, give them a place where they can go get services. Maybe they'll have some transitional beds. But the thing is, they've been wanting to do this, but trying to find a location for it has been a bit of a challenge. This house came for sale. They think it's the right location. They think it could be big enough, but it's only 3,000 square feet, which fills up pretty fast when you consider how big Elm Street was. And that was our warming station. We have a bit of a conundrum because we do have a camping ban, which means people can't just sleep outside. So then it's, well, where do people go?
1: Right.
0: If they can't do that. And it's a tough one. You know, we have had a lot of input on this. A lot of people, you know, I love it. We have people who are home inspectors, people who are real estate agents, you know, all kinds of different specialties reaching out, wanting to talk about this particular location. And so far, a lot more naysayers, honestly. Mm. And so I, you know, even with one naysayer, I start to really look into it, and I've been kind of pouring into this, and it's a tough call because I think we need to do more to help out the homeless and the chronically unhoused because, you know, we want to get them on the right path, but we have to look at, you know, the right people, right place, right time. Which I got from you, you know, and how we're doing this. And, you know, I've been looking at other studies, and the fact of the matter is we actually already have services in the city doing the things that they want to do there. So then you have to look at what are the gaps that we have, and is this filling a gap or is it just adding more that's not really going to help the long-term problem? Anyway, it's a really tough call. I think that some people, you know, can be worried about saying no just because they don't want to not help. But I don't know. It's, I will say right now, this does not have my vote. And it doesn't have my vote because I have talked to, I'm on the continuum of care, which is all the different. And so I've been looking at, you know, meetings and what we need and looking at studies from other cities. And unfortunately, when you have you add something to a situation where you already had it and there's not direct communication, which I'm finding that there is not always direct communication, rather than help, it actually confuses the situation. It actually kind of breaks up the pathways to getting help. So I'm concerned that this is not the right move, especially with a $4 to $5 million price tag, which is what they're thinking right now could be. But that could get expensive. You have to hire people to run it. You can't just have volunteers running stuff like that. And so it's going to be tough.
1: My take on this is pretty simple. When we did the Public Works Garage presentation, and Public Works got together with our leadership and we went through everything. We poured through the numbers and we looked at the amount that it would take when it comes to creating it, putting it in the location that it is. We looked at the current streets department building and said, how much is that going to cost to try to renovate? We realized really quickly we couldn't do it. Based on the architectural structure after we did an assessment of the building. And we put together a presentation that was very thorough that included all of the costs of maintenance moving forward for our organization. And what I will say is I don't think that the Board of Aldermen should ever entertain any new project until those numbers have been thought through. And the future of the new, this is a new, almost new function that you're standing up, right?
0: Right, for public health.
1: It's a brand new function that you're standing up that would cost money over time. And I do not believe that anybody should take a $4 to $5 million investment into something that will lock us into something that will be much more expensive in the future. Because this is now a new endeavor for the city to take on as a responsibility. And it is not just a building. This is a much, much larger, more comprehensive project that if you just get involved with the expense of a $4 to $5 million building, and then all of a sudden it becomes a $30 million endeavor over the course of 10 years, I think we do a disservice to the city. And I'm going to continue to say that myself. I mean, this is my opinion, but this is why I insisted, and actually, you know, the director of Public Works insisted too, that the presentation of the garage be thorough and include all of the different costs that we're going to have for the next 30 to 50 years.
0: Right. Well, and I think we learned from the new Performing Arts Center that when costs continue to rise, people get suspicious that even if nothing nefarious is going on, it's just building costs are changing or whatever else, that they get very suspicious and protective, which, by the way, if you, no matter where you live, you should be protective of how your tax dollars are being spent. Yeah. That's not, and this would be a tax dollar thing. So, you know, it's a tough position to sit, you know, on any board, whether it be Board of Public Works, Board of Aldermen, and look at, you know, how to best do things. And I think the bind that the people that are working on, which there are a lot of great, dependable people working on how to do this resource center, are in, is how do you make this full plan without knowing where the property is going to be? The location for this is really great. However, I just wonder if somewhere back in the beginning of this drawing board, we didn't, why not beef up what we already have? If we already have facilities and places providing what they want to provide, even if it's close to it, you know, where was the, why can we not build on that and then provide something new? I do know, you know, we lost Stepping Stones, which was our unhoused youth program. So now we don't have anything like that. We also have situations where people get out of the hospital and they still need some kind of like backup care and they don't have that. So like the medically fragile people and stuff, we don't have any services there. So there are areas we do not have any services. So I'm interested to see as to why we have not, why we've not focused more on that. And everybody working on this, from public health to harbor care to the soup kitchen to all these different things, I appreciate everybody that's working so hard on this. They're all doing great work. I just think we have somewhere a communication gap as to what we really need and what would be the best use of our money and what would be the biggest help for the people that need it.
1: So this gets back to my point. It's, I mean, you said it right there. You have a current state and you have a what you want it to be state. And mm-hmm. You're not getting presentations on the current state. So you have nothing to compare it against. You have to have the questions and the answers by calling people and talking to them as one-offs. And this is how the aldermen are getting influenced and affected and making decisions. Whereas there is nothing that is bringing this together to have a presentation to say, this is our current state, this is why we need it, this is what we're going to stand up, and this is what it's going to look like in 30 years. There is, by the way, there is no board, public, private, or anything, that would ever let something like this go through, except maybe the Board of Aldermen, who want to do I get the right thing. We should always be doing the right thing for Nashua. But there would never be a private board that would say, you know what? We're going to buy this building and it doesn't really matter what we're going to use it for because it's going to become an asset for the city and we're going to fix it up. And that'll be it. Like no boards do that. The boards are there to oversee and to make sure that whatever projects we actually go and do, that they actually have like not a return on investment. It doesn't have to be, but at least like the value is understood by the people who provide the revenue.
0: Right. And I think this is one area I have learned too, that with the Board of Aldermen, it's tough. So my previous experience and current is as a state rep, where every 2 years we kind of reset. Every 2 years, you know, people are, maybe they're still working on some legislation, but the whole process resets. In the Board of Aldermen, it's a continuing thing. So who knows if years ago they had some presentation, but what we have, and maybe they have more information, or the people that have been sitting on the board for a long time have more information on that. But the problem is, and this could also be an asset, new people coming in, we're looking at what is the environment now? What is the temperature right now? And what do we need now? And that could have changed. So I don't know if some people are making the decisions. And I, I'm not going to fault anybody on that board because we all have different, you know, different areas of expertise. We have different areas of even how we view things. And so it's about all of us trying to decide and, you know, really representing what we were elected, the people we were elected to represent. But I just don't, for me, coming in new to this board last fall, you know, I have more questions than I do answers, and I don't want to spend $5 million when I have an entire stack of questions that I can't get all the answers to.
1: So when a board turns over, it is incumbent on the project owners, whoever it is, and this is both private and public. This is not, this is the basics of understanding the people that you report into. Mm-hmm. It is incumbent upon them to inform, to help them understand exactly what this prioritization would be, what public health is up to, what the actual project is, how much it's going to cost over the course of 10, 20, 30 years, because it will become a revenue. It will actually affect the revenue, whether it's like, you know, having to increase the revenue or whether it's taking money out of the revenue, whether we have to bond. All of these things are very, very important to inform the board of aldermen on. And when there is turnover on the board, when there's turnover anywhere, it is incumbent upon you to actually make those updates to the people that you report into, or those folks will not give you money, and they shouldn't.
0: Right. Right. It's just a lot to. So anyway, the meeting's tomorrow night. And so it's going to be a big meeting. And, you know, I expect some people to be more vocal, be more, you know, involved, which, by the way, everybody that's writing in and is getting involved, good on you. Like, that's what we need. We need more people like stepping in and saying, hey, I'm an expert. That's how we defeated the asphalt plant. Not that anything needs to be defeated here, but we found experts just knocking doors. You know, they're sitting in their living room and wait a second, I know about traffic studies. I know about health impacts. You know, people know these things, and it's great to have you involved and, you know, helping us out because
1: you need more info. You need more info.
0: We do.
1: You need to know what's going on long term. And I think that it's incumbent upon the city to present to the Board of Aldermen what's going on long term.
0: It really is.
1: That's it. That's my final. And I would ask this in the Board of Public Works. If I was sitting in the Board of Public Works and there was a project that came across my desk and they said, hey, we're going to go buy this asset and just keep it and just make the four walls of what they're going to do that, I would say, no, you have to go back and tell me what you're going to use this asset for long term. I need to understand and know, like, and it doesn't have to have a return on investment. Not everything has to have a profit. If we're doing something for the public good, that's wonderful. But I need to understand exactly how it's going to affect the public good. And I need to understand, by the way, we have nonprofits doing this work. So the question is how are you going to work together with these nonprofits to make this the best maximum like benefit for Nashua.
0: Right. How do we make this a pathway other than a bunch of roadblocks?
1: Right.
0: So if you're just tuning in, you're listening to The Greg Show on WSMN.live, 1590 AM, 95.3 FM. Also over on Facebook, you can interact with us there. We have our special guest in studio now, Sarah Szczesinski. Can I tell you, when I pronounce your name, there is something in my phonetic head that wants to pronounce every single letter.
3: And as you should.
0: And
3: good morning, team.
0: I stumbled and I stumbled trying to say your name earlier. But good morning, Sarah. It's so good to have you in
3: good
0: here.
3: Good morning, Alicia and Greg. Yeah, you can't overthink it. Just spit it out. It's Szczesinski. It's my married name. Yeah. So don't worry. I've had to learn it too. So we'll learn together.
0: Yeah. So it's, you know, that D is so quick that, my brain just completely blocks. So anyway, we are just talking about what's going on in Nashua and having to figure out what is the best way to do things. And I mean, you are involved in so many different areas in political, really activism.
3: Yeah.
0: It's a tough hill, right?
3: Yeah, I was thinking that coming in because I've actually been in Nashua quite a bit over the last few days for various events and gatherings and conversations happening on the ground with people. And I've been thinking a lot about exactly that, activism and organizing and this moment in time and where we are. And a lot of what you were just talking about getting educated, getting all the information, that has been my mode of activism and organizing. You know, I have been making sure that people in decision-making positions have all the information they can possibly have about something to make those good decisions, to make those informed decisions.
0: Well, right? Because I think that, you know, we have a weird time right now where federally we are getting less assistance, you know, money wise and stuff, less assistance, even camaraderie. You know, there's more friction, there's more of that. So we're having to depend more on our local, you know, and our state governments. And they weren't set up that way. We were set up as a cooperative United States. And so this has been a very interesting time period for us. So kind of like status quo doesn't work anymore.
3: Yeah, it's challenging, right? It's you have to get really creative. You have to look at things from different angles. We have to pull in all the resources. And honestly, at this point, that's also what we have to do at the federal level. Mm-hmm. You know, I was just in DC last week pounding the pavement. I swear every time I go, I have to come back and buy a new pair of shoes. It really is a hill of pavement. And, you know, meeting with offices and trying to understand how we can navigate this. Where are the inroads? Where are the tunnels that we can get through to actually get something done right now? And I think that's incredibly important on every single level, right? We have it in our local communities. We have it in our state house. And then we have it in our federal government. And right now, you know, to your point, the wonderful comment that I walked into hearing is we need you. You amazing people out in the community. You have so much to offer. We need your creativity. We need your perspective. We need your expertise. This is an all hands on deck situation. And I think a lot of people, when it comes to these moments, feel like they don't have anything to give or they're not sure what to give, right?
0: Right. Or they don't want to jump in the fray.
3: Or they don't want to jump in the fray. And that's okay. If you don't want to put your name and your face on something, there are those of us you can reach out to to have a quiet conversation, to have a cup of coffee and share that information. That's okay. Right. But everybody has something to offer in this, mm-hmm. whether it's your personal experience, whether it's your expertise, whether it's your energy or your perspective, right? And I think that's incredibly important for people to recognize and know right now in this moment. This is, you know, these are our cities, these are our towns, these are our schools, this is our state, this is our country,
0: right?
3: You know?
0: Right. And so you're a teacher at heart.
3: Like, I am a teacher.
0: You are a teacher at heart. And so I wonder, too, as a teacher, you know, with that mindset, I mean, that's something you have to constantly adjust, right? You have to look at, you know, the people that you're teaching, the kiddos, and figure out how to adjust. What's the most important lesson that you either ever learned or that you've taught in that ever-changing
3: room? The things that I learned very rapidly is that teaching is a collaborative. Teaching is a give and take. Teaching is constantly being aware of all of the things we don't know and being open to learning that. And it's about getting really creative and finding appropriate ways to guide people and open avenues to connect to whatever the topic is. So, for example, you know, we haven't really gotten into it yet, but I helped to create a nationwide organization to advocate for Ukraine.
0: And we'll get into it right now.
3: Yeah. So let's get into it. And so part of that was a big part of that was education, right? How do you actually have a meeting with an elected official? How do you have a meeting with an elected official who doesn't necessarily support what you're going in to ask and have a successful outcome? How do you personally get educated on the topic, right? So I was creating educational programming, speakers, lineup, all of that, supporting people coming from across the country from all different walks of life. I mean, we had Syrian Americans, United Sikhs, we've had the evangelical community, we've had the Ukrainian diaspora community, the Polish community, non-hyphenated Americans, right? People from all different age groups and all different backgrounds coming to learn how do we do this, right? And so when you have a diverse group of people, which is what our nation is, how do you create that inroad? How do you create that platform to all work together on something and be mutually respectful and then have a good outcome? And I think that's where we are as a nation right now. Yeah,
0: I agree. And that's honestly when we are a nation of mostly immigrants, that's the idea behind it. That's kind of what makes that, you know, that quilt pattern versus just these different little like silos and buckets. And it's tough. And tell us a little bit more about your work with Ukraine. So what led you to be passionate about that? Do you have a family connection, or what is it about Ukraine?
3: Sure. So when the full-scale invasion broke out, I cannot explain my reaction other than having some sort of genetic memory of war. My grandmother is one of the 800 or so people that survived the Łódź or Lodz ghetto at Nazi-occupied Poland. Mm-hmm. And I have literally stood on the edge of the grave she was forced to dig herself under Nazi order.
0: Wow.
3: And so when I saw this happening, I could not sleep for 3 days. I was on the verge of tears. And I kept thinking, very appropriate to the conversation we're having this morning, what do I have to offer? Mm-hmm. What does a teacher in the middle of nowhere, New Hampshire, have to offer to this fight? Right. And what I found is that my 20 or so years of nonprofit experience and my background in education allowed me to jump in and support a team that was on the ground in Ukraine as their pro bono executive director here in the U.S., an organization called Datalion, Ukraine's Data Battalion, documenting the atrocities and crimes that were happening on the ground in Ukraine, getting those verified eyewitness accounts into the news and media, and looping right back into our conversation from earlier, making sure that people in decision-making positions around the world had that information, mm-hmm. had access to those eyewitnesses so that they knew exactly what was happening on the ground. And so for me, I'm a doer. When I see something that's happening, I want to help, mm-hmm. whatever it is, whether it's, you know, a baby squirrel that's fallen out of the tree, or whether it's a people that are getting pummeled by an authoritarian regime and need to have their voices amplified. Mm-hmm. Right. And so I just jumped in, and through that process, you know, we figured out that we needed more coordination and cooperation for the messages that were going to our congressional members. And therefore, I became one of the founding members of the American Coalition for Ukraine. And I was the Ukraine Action Summit chair. So I oversaw our twice a year fly-in. The last one that I chaired was a year ago. We had over 600 people with a 170 person wait list. We just didn't have the space to get them all in. And we had over 440 congressional meetings representing all 50 states plus Puerto Rico. So it's pretty incredible what concerned citizens can do. And this was all pro bono. This was because people were stepping up to come to bat and speak up and amplify voices and coordinate and work together to have an impact.
0: Right. And, you know, people might be listening and thinking, well, why would you need to, like, you know, we can see the war atrocities, but you're not only fighting what's happening to these people, you're fighting the propaganda on the other side, mm-hmm. that's saying this is not happening, mm-hmm. or we did not hit a hospital, or mm-hmm. we did not, you know, hit an orphanage or anything else. And has that been tough, like, to try to fight back against the other side saying this is not happening? Or are there enough stories out there that, I mean, it's very easily proven.
3: Yeah, sure. I mean, Russia is a pro at producing propaganda, right? Mm-hmm. I mean, they are a propaganda machine. It's what they do. And it's constantly that. And that's exactly why we needed real people, real stories, putting faces to what was happening on the ground and making sure that that was out in the media so that people had access to those stories, right? And one of the things that I think is so important for us is that, you know, I remember, and I'm going to age myself here. I remember, you know, going into the library and going to the card catalog, mm. and, you know, making sure we had all our references down, right? One of the things that we have right now is critical consumerism of what's happening online. Right. And that goes right to this. What are the real sources of information? What information can we trust? And being able to try to provide that.
0: Yeah,
3: right?
0: It is brutal. There are so many times where I'll tell Matt something about, like, hey, I saw this, but actually, I don't know if that's a true story.
3: Right. You got to check.
0: Like about the Patriots or, you know, something random and it's not even true. That's something that happened with somebody.
3: Right. So you got to do the digging, right? And we have to be critical consumers right now of what's coming at us.
0: Right. Right. And it's tough. It is really tough. So you mentioned your grandma, and being a survivor of the Holocaust. It's huge. And really impactful. And I think it does, you know, leave kind of a print on you. But how do you move through the world with that as part of your personal history?
3: So what's interesting for me about that is that working on Ukraine advocacy and education made me realize that my experience and relationship with war is pretty unique. Mm-hmm. And I'm grateful for that. You know, my husband spent 17 months in Afghanistan, so he has a direct connection to that as well. My father-in-law spent his childhood under communist rule in Poland. So we have this baseline experience and understanding of what war is. And what I realized when I was working to educate people about what was happening on the ground in Ukraine is that that luckily is unique in our country for most people. And I'm really grateful for that. But it also gives me a unique perspective of understanding how quickly things can change.
0: Right.
3: And a very deep understanding of some of the worst that we have as humans that really can happen in an instant, and that we do have to stand up. We do have to fight for our freedoms. And so that perspective is something that I have held very close. And, you know, I have this funny memory that always makes me think of my grandmother. When I graduated from college, I asked my parents, my graduation gift, I wanted a greenhouse. Of all things, I wanted a greenhouse. So I found this greenhouse for super cheap online, and I went out to get it by myself. I got the truck. I was going out to get it, and I had probably 2 hours before I lost the sunlight to, you know, I mean, it's big metal hoops to load this greenhouse, you know, in its pieces into the wagon. And I was so exhausted, and my arms were bruised and sore. And I kept thinking, if my grandmother could get through what she got through, I sure the heck can load this greenhouse.
0: Yeah.
3: Right. And so that has fueled my fire. It has given me perspective. It has given me a baseline of perseverance, of stubborn determination in the face of things that other people may turn away from. For whatever reason, I go head on.
0: Yep. Now, does she talk about that very much? What lessons has she, like, kind of given to you besides, you know, that grit, the mental and physical grit? Is that something she talks about, or does she not?
3: Yeah. So, growing up, she didn't talk about it much, and we were able to get her and my grandfather, who also went through his own line through Vienna, Austria, and then, you know, really through London to here. They didn't want to talk about it because when they came here, it was assimilate. Don't look different. Don't speak different. Mm. You know, because they had been persecuted.
0: Right.
3: Right. And so it was a difficult process to start to unravel some of these stories. But then when she shared some, there have been incredibly inspiring moments, incredibly hard and sad and difficult things of watching people suffer, right? And losing people. But also inspiring stories. There's an amazing moment that she shared with me about how, as they were young girls and they were all forced to be in a knitting workshop and they were banned from having literature, but they would sneak in a book and they would take turns. One young girl would read, another one would be on the lookout, and then the rest would be working so that the work got done, so it didn't seem like anything was amiss. And they would rotate and take turns and support each other, continuing their learning, continuing to be able to read. And that, to me, is such an incredible testament to us as people.
0: Mm-hmm. The spirit of humanity.
3: Right.
0: Yeah. And survival.
3: And survival.
0: And survival.
3: Yeah.
0: And you yourself are a survivor.
3: I am.
0: So I don't know if you want to talk at all about that.
3: We can.
0: You know, you and I are fellow survivors in the area of domestic abuse, and and that's a tough one also to overcome. And I think it puts a different kind of grit
3: Yeah. So I think it puts a different kind of perspective.
0: It does.
3: Right? In terms of what we engage with, what we don't engage with, our reactivity. Mm-hmm. I am often able to kind of keep arm's length from things that would otherwise make somebody else react, because I've gone through that process. I've gone through that healing, and have, you know, processed that trauma. And I think one of the things that allows me to see what's happening on the ground here in New Hampshire and has inspired me to step up to run for office at a very high level, mm-hmm. is that I have these experiences. I know what it's like to have my marriage fall out from under me, and even as a teacher, walk in and apply for food stamps because I needed to feed my kid. Mm-hmm. I know what that's like. Mm-hmm. And I know what it's like to work through that and to face the challenges, and how important our community is and how important those bridges are during difficult times. And so, yeah, I think walking through difficult things and coming through the other side gives us a unique perspective and a way of maneuvering when, quite frankly, I feel like we are in that same kind of relationship with our federal government at the moment and the administration.
0: Well, I think there have been so many attacks from all different areas, you know, from media, from maybe other countries, from, you know, but most of it is on like social media. Maddie and I talk about this all the time, about just like this onslaught of things that we are all in a survival mode, whether we know it or not. You know, which is, you know, fight, flight, fawn. And so trying to figure that out. So for somebody who has already survived things, who comes from a lineage of survivors, it's an interesting moment in time. And I've found this in the State House to have a toolbox that a lot of other people, we don't want more people in our crew. We don't want there to have to be more people trying to survive domestic violence, trying to, you know, survive atrocities. But to turn that pain into purpose, you know, we do have a different set of things in our tool chest that other people, thankfully, maybe don't have to have, but it's a necessary moment in time.
3: Yeah. I mean, I think that is one of the things that is the silver lining that carries us through difficult things, right? Mm-hmm. Is how can I take this experience that I had and turn it into good? Turn it into leadership, turn it into other people not experiencing this in the same way, turning it into helping people get through

0: collaborative plan.
1: And not become apathetic.
0: And not become because apathetic.
1: Because that's what people who have abusive behaviors, and we know this very personally in our own four walls, they onslaught everything so that you just give up.
0: Yep.
1: So that you give up caring, you give up trying, and they can just continue to onslaught other things.
0: Right. It's this mechanism of trying to normalize something that is very much not normal.
1: Right.
0: Right. And then try to convince you that it is normal. Yeah. And that everything's okay and this is how it's supposed to be. Well, it's not.
1: Right.
0: It's not. And you know, you and me, people like us, are this is our moment to be able to help in a significant way. And I think that's exactly to the point, Alicia, of why I'm doing what I'm doing. You know, people are like, Sarah, why are you running for federal office?
1: Yeah. So we haven't really, we've kind of talked about that, but you are actually running for Congress.
0: I am running for Congress.
1: The first district.
0: For the
1: here
0: first district.
1: In
0: yep.
1: New Hampshire. That's a big, like, even so when I first met you, we had kind of talked about the shift in our background, our shared background.
0: Yeah.
1: In survival and stuff. And, you know, you had kind of led that, but then you told me later, I was like, wow. I mean, because I've seen these big races and thought, man, I just don't, you know, CD2 was pretty contentious last year and I just didn't know about that. But you are jumping straight in.
0: Well, we've already talked about the fact that I've faced Putin and his propaganda. We've right. already talked about the fact that I've, you know, been yeah. building this network and inroads in Washington, D.C. to actually get things done. Mm-hmm. And that's what we need right now in a time when nothing is business as usual. For me, it's, you know, if you're holding the fire hose and you're standing by a fire, you put the fire out.
1: Yeah.
0: And I can't know that I have all the tools, the ability, the know-how, the life experience to understand what's happening on the ground, and yet the network to actually get something done in DC and deliver for people right now in this moment and walk away. Mm-hmm. That's just not in my nature. And therefore, I have to do this just like I have to breathe. I have to offer myself in this moment. I have to step up to service because we are seeing this really, truly unique moment in time.
1: Well, and you've talked about your race as not a political race, but as a movement. Can right. you describe what you mean by, you know, talking about it as a movement?
0: Well, I think we've captured a lot of it in our conversation today, that we have a moment in time where our government is, our administration is creating an onslaught onto all of us, and that we have on the ground, from what I've heard from people, a real concern about the ability to trust and have faith in our elected officials, that they're really there for our best interest, that they understand what we're going through. You know, at this point, I believe I'm the only non-millionaire mom who's also a survivor who knows what it's like to go in and apply for food stamps. I don't think any of my other, contenders have that experience to know what everyday life is like. And to be available to people in this moment of need, of change, of wanting to create a new, refreshed government that actually represents the people, that is of, for, and by the people. We are there. And so the question is to, comes full circle back to, it's up to you, audience. It's up to you, people, to, you know, get out and vote and support candidates that you think truly can do the work and represent the community and represent our state and make a difference at the federal level. It is up to us.
1: Yeah, absolutely. Have you learned anything so far? Because you've been on the campaign trail for a little while that yeah. has surprised you?
0: I think it hasn't necessarily surprised me. But I have been delighted by finding ways to actually get things done and finding common ground with people that, you know, otherwise disagree on things, right? You know, I share this story often because it meant the world to me. I was in Derry, New Hampshire, and I was at one of the community fairs and introducing myself. And I was talking to a gentleman and he said, you know, Sarah, I got to tell you, I'm a straight Republican ticket voter. I said, that's okay. Let's have a conversation.
1: Yeah.
0: I'm never going to convince you to believe the things that I believe. You're not going to convince me to believe the

0: things that you believe. Maybe in 20 years of philosophical discussion, maybe we can move the needle, right? But that's not the job of an elected official. I said the job is to make changes so that your life is better, so that our lives are safer. That's the job. And we've gotten so caught in culture wars that we're not actually getting anything done. I said, listen, I've been a public school teacher. I know staff bathrooms are open gender. My eldest is trans. Right? They just need a safe place to go to the bathroom at school.
1: Mm-hmm. Right.
0: Let's take staff bathrooms, make them open gender student bathrooms, then let's move on and get everybody health care. And he stood up and he shook my hand and he said, Sarah, you may be the only Democrat that gets my vote.
1: Awesome. Well, I can't think of a better way to wrap that up. Thank you so much for joining us today.
0: Delighted to be here.
1: And there's so much more to learn and to know about Sarah. She has been all over CD1 and CD2. So we are going to put, I'm going to link your website.
0: Great.
1: On our Facebook page. And thank you so much for being here. We appreciate it so much. And you are listening to The Greg Show on WSMN.live, 1590 AM, 95.3 FM. And over on our Facebook page, we will be back live in theory next week. We are planning on being live with our crazy schedules. But thank you so much for joining us today. And thanks again, Sarah.
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1: USA Radio News. I'm John Summers. Spain are World Cup champions. The Red Fury took down Argentina 1-0 last night in extra time to secure their second ever tournament win. Minneapolis police are investigating two separate mass shootings, which left at least 14 people wounded during the weekend. 9 people in their 20s were injured in an early Sunday shooting outside the Rain Event Center. Officials say all are expected to survive. 5 more people were shot in a separate incident Sunday night in Minneapolis as investigators work to determine what led to both outbreaks of gunfire. Fox News says Iran's supreme leader, Mojtaba Khamenei, fled Iran. That's according to an Israeli security source cited by the Saudi news outlet Al Hadath, as reported by the Times of Israel Sunday. But it's not known yet where he is. Khamenei hasn't appeared in public since he became the supreme leader following the February 28th U.S.-Israeli attack, which took out his father. The U.S. launched more airstrikes on Iran over the weekend after the deaths of 2 American service members Friday. The 2 were killed in an Iranian attack in Jordan. 1 remains missing. At least 4 others were wounded. Energy Secretary Chris Wright says the U.S. mission against Iran will go on until President Trump's objective is achieved. Wright spoke on ABC's This Week Sunday, saying Trump's mission is essential for peace in the Middle East and peace in the world.
2: The president is always looking for the diplomatic off-ramp, but it takes 2 parties to do that.
1: Wright was also asked if the president planned to retaliate further in response to the death of the 2 American service members. He responded by saying it's tragic to lose American lives, but this is a mission that will save countless lives going forward. From America's News Network, USA Radio News.
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7: 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Franklin Roosevelt is nominated for an unprecedented 4th presidential term. And in 1969, Apollo 11 lands on the moon. Born on this day in 1919, Edmund Hillary. 1938, actress Natalie Wood. Dying on this day in 1923, Pancho Villa at 45, and 1973, Bruce Lee. He was 32.
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7: 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And that's WSMN's Life for Today for July 20th. I'm Phil King.
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0: Welcome to Nashua Matters with John Sullivan. Wide-ranging discussions on political matters, economic matters, social matters, all with the Nashua perspective. For the next hour, John brings you in-depth to all that matters to Nashua. 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
17: 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It is Nashua Matters. I am your host, John Sullivan, and it is a pleasure to be here with you today. We have a lot to cover. My guest today is Kristen Mendoza, and she is the current chair of the Nashua Chamber of Commerce. And with all things Nashua, I think one of the vital things that we need to talk about is our business community, our business climate. And the Nashua Chamber is here. It's an organization that Kristen is going to talk about for the next, 30 minutes or so. And we were getting to know each other a little bit more as we came on air. So I am really happy to welcome Kristen Mendoza to Nashua Matters. Kristen, welcome.
18: Thank you so much for having me.
17: Fantastic. So as we were chatting before we came on the air, you are the current chairwoman of the board for Nashua Chamber. And tell me, if you will, what does that role involve? What do you have to do day to day as chair of the Nashua Chamber of Commerce?
18: Well, I'd like to say that we have a tremendous staff at the chamber. So for the most part, not too much. They do a fantastic job of running our programs, education, our events. So overall, we can really just as a board, we're a board of about 21 members mm-hmm. of a variety of companies, large and small, for-profit, nonprofit. Mm-hmm. And our goal is just to keep an eye on strategic vision and stewardship, making sure that our members' dues is being utilized and dispersed in the community to support the business community in the appropriate ways, and to think about what we should be doing next. The chamber just celebrated its 100th anniversary in the community.
17: Really?
18: In March. Yes.
17: Okay.
18: So a lot of conversation happening right now about
17: what a great milestone.
18: Excellent, right? I mean,
17: yeah.
18: You don't get to be involved with that many organizations in the community that has had that tenure and that sustainability. So, a lot of the conversations right now are, what does the chamber look like next? What do the next 100 years look like?
17: Right.
18: Which is very exciting.
17: Yeah, for sure. Yeah. Now, so we were also chatting while you and you were telling me about your background and how you came to Nashua. But while you're not a Nashua native, you are a New Hampshire native, correct?
18: I grew up in Londonderry.
17: Okay, so that counts.
18: Thank you.
17: New Hampshire counts. And or Londonderry counts. So how did you find your way to Nashua, and then how did you get involved with the chamber?
18: Okay. Well, when I went to law school, I'm an attorney. I'm a practicing attorney here in Nashua. Went to law school in San Francisco, came back to practice here, and started in Boston, a firm in Boston. Got married, met my love and saintly husband, and we started looking for homes. And Nashua, we're looking at a lot of small communities. We came to Nashua and we just fell in love.
17: Yeah. What did you see? So now I always want to see Nashua and how people look at it from what I call outside the bottle. So when you're obviously from Londonderry, so you're very familiar with Nashua. I mean, it's right there. But when you're looking at it, what are you looking for as maybe a new resident? I mean, what are some of the things that attracted you?
18: So growing up, my impression of Nashua was not maybe the best.
17: Okay.
18: There was the downtown had a lot of empty spaces. There wasn't a lot going on down here. I remember coming over to use the library once in a while because it had your library or the Nashua Library's far more extensive collection than anything Londonderry had at the time. But really, that was really why I came to Nashua, mm-hmm. out of the mall. Mm-hmm. And, went away to school, Boston, San Francisco, came back, and we were just blown away with the vibrancy of the downtown. Mm-hmm. It was cute, it was interesting, and then it was surrounded by lovely neighborhoods and walkability, and everything felt both close by and familiar, but you could still like go to that lovely walkable neighborhood and have those trees, and it seemed like the best of both worlds for us.
17: Right.
18: And that's what really kind of sucked us in.
17: Okay. And you said your husband's not from here, but he's all in on Nashua. He loved it.
18: All in on Nashua.
17: Yeah, I love that.
18: He's from the South. Every once in a while, especially as we get older and the winters become a little bit more difficult to
17: bear. What do you mean?
18: I say, do you want to go back South? And the answer is always a resounding no.
17: Yes, because then we get days like this. I mean, you have to fight through those days in January and February, but then you get a nice day like this.
18: This preview weekend was amazing.
17: It really was. Yeah. And we're chatting before we came on the air that everybody's a little sore today from mulching or weeding or...
18: That's right.
17: What were the chores you got to do this weekend?
18: A little bit of landscaping, yeah. And a little bit of indoor projects.
17: Yes, absolutely. So now windows are open. You're all ready for spring.
18: Almost.
17: Yeah, that's
18: perfect.
17: We're
18: getting there. We're getting there.
17: So how did you arrive at the chamber? What brought you into the chamber?
18: So as an attorney, a business attorney especially, it was really important for me to develop a network with business owners.
17: Okay.
18: And I, very quickly realized that the Nashua Chamber is kind of the place. If you want to network and get to know the heart of the community and the heart of the business community, it's where I thought I needed to be. So I started attending chamber events. I went through the Leadership Greater Nashua program in 2008, 2009.
17: Oh, I want to dig into that a little bit.
18: Oh, it's excellent.
17: Yeah.
18: And just continued my involvement from there. And back in 2020, when I launched my own law firm here in Nashua, the executive director at the time reached out to me and asked if I would consider joining the board, and the timing felt right, and so I did. And 6 years later, here I am, board chair.
17: Yeah. So 6 years later. So you've been on the board for 6 years.
18: This is my sixth year.
17: Okay.
18: Yeah.
17: And then you got tapped as president.
18: Mm-hmm.
17: Yeah. And then there is that line of succession, so you know who comes after you. So it's not like in some organizations you're praying someone will take the mantle after you step down, whatever, however long the term is. In your case, it's a year.
18: That's right.
17: And then who's coming in after you. So that's good. That alleviates burnout, I would think, as well.
18: And it helps. Being on the board for a few years before taking on the chairmanship role gives you a sense of what that historical knowledge is, that operational knowledge about the chamber, so that it doesn't feel like I'm jumping into something unfamiliar at this point. I've been part of the discussion about where we're going next for a few years now.
17: And what happens in 2027 when you cycle off the board, off as in your current role? Do you leave the board? What happens?
18: My term specifically will be extended per our bylaws for 1 year so that I can continue to sit as past president.
17: Okay.
18: So that we continue to, again, have that continuity of knowledge and knowledge share among the chairs.
17: So the incoming president can kind of tap you for advice and whatnot.
18: If he so chooses, but he's a very capable guy.
17: Yeah,
18: so.
17: For sure. Yeah. All right. So, all right. Let's talk. I do want to get into Leadership Greater Nashua because that is a program that has been on my radar and at one level or another. Can you talk about Leadership Greater Nashua, how one might get involved, et cetera, et cetera? What is it?
18: Leadership Greater Nashua is a program designed by the Chamber to introduce up-and-coming leaders to the broader Nashua community. And I can say I had been living in Nashua about 7-8 years before I went through LGN, and I thought I knew Nashua. I knew where to shop. I knew my neighbors. I knew how to get stuff and to meet people. And then I went through Leadership Greater Nashua. And you look at every, it's one day a month where you spend about half the day doing a really deep dive into particular sectors of the city, nonprofit, governance, healthcare, the arts, tech and manufacturing, just everything. And it kind of made me fall in love with the city even more, because you get to understand this depth of this incredible place and all the amazing working parts that just make it, you know, I loved Nashua before. I thought it was a well-run city. It just completely blew me away. How many people who do so many different things just care about the city and their home and their work. And it's that combination of all that caring and all of that hard work that just goes, and you never see it. And it just, that's what makes Nashua wonderful.
17: It's what's running in the background, really.
18: Yeah.
17: Yeah, for sure. That makes us a community. And I would think too, that the people, I mean, if you're there one day a month for basically a whole day, and you have to do a big project too, right?
18: You do have to do a big project.
17: Okay, so I'm going to park that for a second. But you must meet a lot of people. You must have met a lot of people in your class, and you must stay connected. And
18: absolutely. Yeah. We were in a class where, you know, I tell people, the new incoming LGN classes, that when I was going through LGN, LinkedIn maybe had 2 million, 3 million users. It now has over 100 million users.
17: Right.
18: So we were at the infancy of social media, but our class embraced that. And I am still connected with a majority of my classmates.
17: Oh, good.
18: Almost 20 years later.
17: Okay. And your project. Tell me about your project, what you had to do.
18: Well, thinking along those lines, remember, no, you know, very little social media back then. Our project was, well, we actually did two. One was to identify and update the chamber's historic records of every class that had gone through Leadership Greater Nashua before us, with the idea of then launching a networking group or something so that we could not just stay in touch with our class, but with all the members. And we started that. And I can say that a few classes after us, they kind of continued that and really launched the Leadership Greater Nashua Alumni Association, which is a part of our chamber now, and part of our board is talking about continuing to build those networks and sustain those networks across the classes. So we were, I'd like to say that we were on the ground floor of getting that initiative off. And then the other thing that we were working on and contemplating at the time was a rebrand for Nashua,
17: mm-hmm.
18: because we all know Nashua is the gate city, but you pass through a gate, you don't stay in a gate. And we wanted to come up with a different identity that talked about and celebrated being here, mm-hmm. in a, you know, in a deep and long-term way, and not just a place to stop at for lunch on your way to the mountains or wherever else you go in New Hampshire.
17: So come here and build a life.
18: Yeah.
17: Yeah. Okay. It's Nashua Matters on WSMN, and I have the distinct pleasure of being joined by Kristen Mendoza. She is the current chairman of the board for the Chamber of Commerce here in Nashua. And now let's chat a little bit about, I don't know if you can comment on it, but really the state of the state of Nashua's commerce. I mean, how's it going?
18: At the beginning of the year, someone had asked me that, and my answer was that it felt like the overall feeling among the Nashua business community was cautious optimism.
17: Mm.
18: You know, last year was a little tough with tariffs and other things that brought some uncertainty to a lot of the business owners, especially the small business owners in the greater Nashua area, who have tighter margins and not necessarily can adapt as easily to sudden changes in the market driven by global influences. And so that had an impact last year. And people were generally seeing, while they were seeing the same number of customers coming into their businesses, those customers weren't actually spending as much as they had in previous years. So it was a little bit of a mixed bag. But I think people mostly do what New Englanders do and figure they're going to keep their head down, keep going, plowing forward, and good things will come. And so that was the beginning of the year. And I would say this spring, it felt like there was more activity coming. Things were coming online. Although now we've hit another, you know, bump with gas prices, and people are a little concerned about what that's going to be doing to the cost of their raw materials. So we're in another little point of instability. We don't know how long that's going to last or what impact it's going to have. So still cautious, I would say.
17: Yeah, I drive a lot for my day job, and I go pretty much up and down the East Coast and up to Canada. And one thing being on major highways here in the U.S. and also Canada is that our economy is driven, you know, by transportation, and more specifically, diesel powered. You know, if you're in the market for goods and services, and you drive along any highway and you see the number of 18-wheelers parked on the road or passing you or you passing them, and then you pass a gas station and diesel fuel is up over $6 a gallon, how that cannot trickle down into business and into consumers and into residents is just beyond me. It just has to happen. So you have those outgoing pressures or external pressures kind of, but you said is it still cautious optimism, or how would you characterize it today?
18: Well, I think we at the chamber have, we have a very strong, advocacy voice for small businesses and businesses in general in Nashua. And we've been focused on, with our legislative, priorities, workforce development, housing, and childcare. And I would say we've seen a lot of good strides up in Concord on a number of those initiatives.
17: Okay.
18: So, you know, I think we're moving in the right direction in terms of trying to address those particular needs, which are needs of all businesses in Nashua, large and small. We need affordable housing for our workforce. We need to be able to train lots of different people in lots of different ways and help them adapt to new technologies that are coming into play. And childcare. We need affordable childcare for our workers. And, you know, good things have happened. And I'm hoping that they're laying the foundation for growth in all of those areas.
17: Well, that's encouraging to hear, especially around those three areas. So, you know, when we were chatting, I'm going to put you on the spot for a second. And, you know, being a serving alderman here in City Hall, what do you think the city of Nashua could do to help the chamber or the business environment overall? What do you think can be done to kind of drive that forward a little bit that maybe isn't being done, or things that we are doing that we can continue? And from where you sit, what do you see there?
18: I think there's a lot of opportunity for the chamber and for businesses and just citizens to be more involved with what's happening at City Hall. And we don't always, I can say this as a resident and business owner in particular, we don't always have the best sense of kind of what the grand plan is happening at City Hall and how we can tap into that or participate in that in a meaningful way. And so I know one of the things that we're talking about at the board, at the chamber, is strengthening our local advocacy ties and making sure that we can attend all the aldermen meeting like you and the rest of the aldermen do. And thank you so much for that service.
17: Sure.
18: But, you know, finding ways that we can plug into that a little bit more regularly, so that we're communicating that to the members, our members, so that they can then engage with City Hall a lot more deeply.
17: Yeah, I think that it really is, because a lot of our time inside City Hall is spent on really the departments that work in it. And at times, you know, yes, of course, we hear from residents. You know, last week, for example, I was talking with some residents. They wanted a stop sign in part of Ward 9. So that, yes, that's my job to talk with DPW and make sure that there's a stop sign there for safety and et cetera, et cetera. So I would say 99 99.9% of my time when I'm not in the chamber is dealt with residents and what their concerns are. Snow plowing, etc. Very much City 101. However, and it varies where you are in the city, but I know that there are business owners in my ward that either own a business here in Nashua or they work for a business located here in Nashua. I would love to hear more, and that's part of the reason why I brought you in today, was to hear more from our business community. And what better place to start than the Nashua Chamber of Commerce, just to find out what's going on and what matters to you. And it's interesting that, you know, to hear you say kind of the bigger issues about affordability for housing, childcare, workforce training, that, you know, those are good things. And that I can carry with me back to City Hall and find out where we can go with that.
18: Yeah, sure. One example of that is I know that the city just redid its zoning laws, right? And it's got this beautiful new zoning code and maps. And
17: well, we haven't done it yet.
18: Oh, all right, but you're in process. All right, sorry.
17: It's very dense.
18: It is. It's a huge undertaking, right?
17: Yes,
18: it hadn't
17: it
18: been
17: is.
18: Done in decades.
17: Oof.
18: And Matt Sullivan and others have come to the Chamber Board and talked to us about it, and it sounds so exciting. It's going to unlock opportunity for redevelopment and really smart utilization. And I didn't know about it until, you know, Matt came to a board meeting.
17: Right.
18: And, you know, those are things where the city's doing wonderful things.
17: Yes.
18: We need that connectivity a little bit, a better connectivity, which we're working on.
17: I think it's good. Yes. And cheers to Matt Sullivan for doing that, because I think when you put more eyes on it and you open it up, then there might be somebody, either yourself or somebody on the board, that may say, have you thought of this? Because as we're going through it, and we have another meeting tomorrow night where we're going to talk about it again, I think we've gone through at least 15 meetings where we've talked about the recode, and they put it up all the time, and they have all these different segments of Nashua and what was allowed there and what wasn't. And when the people, the city fathers at the time probably did this, it was a different, I mean, you talk about the chamber, it was 100 years ago. I mean, mm-hmm. What was happening in Nashua 100 years ago? I mean, certainly things that aren't happening now, and our economy has changed so much. You know, you have to look at everything. And like you said, it unlocks a lot of opportunity for sure. Yeah. All right. So some exciting things at the Nashua Chamber. You are looking for a new chief executive officer, a new CEO the chamber.
18: Mm-hmm.
17: How's that going?
18: It's going. We're about halfway through, maybe three quarters of the way through. We've gotten through several rounds of interviews, and we're getting down to our final candidate selection. So I am working very hard to find somebody to sit in that seat, maybe by the end of June, beginning of July. So
17: okay.
18: Hopefully a couple months from now, you'll be able to invite that CEO back onto your show and continue the conversation.
17: That's exciting.
18: Yeah.
17: I love that. Is that an involved process? Were there a lot of, did you go through a lot of resumes? Do you feel like the decision is hard, or do you kind of have an idea of what you're looking for? And then, or I don't know, what is it like? I mean, that's a big job.
18: It is a big job, and we got a good number. We got a lot of resumes, and we're very glad to see that.
17: Mm-hmm.
18: I ended up convening a search committee that has some. We have some members of our existing board, but we also have a small business owner, a manufacturer. I wanted to broaden this up and get as many perspectives on our candidate, our final choice, as possible, because they're going to have to talk to you. You know, our downtown business owners, our manufacturers, our big companies, service providers, everybody. So I tried to get as many of them onto the committee as possible, within reason, because you don't want to make it so big that we can't function. And that group, I can say, has been incredibly dedicated and very focused on finding someone fantastic for us who will be a great face for the organization, a great voice for the organization. And I can say we just had our last interview this morning for this particular round, and we're meeting Wednesday morning, and it's going to be a hard conversation. It's going to be a good conversation in a hard choice. And
17: well,
18: it's
17: I guess
18: nice
17: that's good
18: to have
17: then.
18: A hard choice.
17: It is, yeah, because then you feel you're at the point where you. I don't want to say you can't go wrong, but I mean if you have a lot of strong candidates, then you must feel good.
18: I do. I feel very good going into this.
17: Good. It's Nashua Matters on WSMN. I am your host, John Sullivan. We're live here, 95.3 FM, 1590 AM, and WSMN.live. I'm joined by Kristen Mendoza. She's the chairperson for the Nashua Chamber of Commerce. They turned 100 years old in March. Did you have cake?
18: We started. We didn't just celebrate one day. We've been celebrating the whole year.
17: 100 years, yeah.
18: Right. So we started celebrating at our gala last November.
17: Okay.
18: And there was a toast and lots of fun little things. And we're continuing to keep it going. This Wednesday is going to be our annual Eminence Award ceremony, where we're celebrating business owners and business leaders, volunteers in the community, just looking at our community in general and lifting a bunch of people up and celebrating what they've done for us. So that will be on Wednesday, and we will continue the celebration at that event and for the rest of the year.
17: So if you all right, so that's Wednesday, the Eminence Awards. I've been to that. It's been a while. It's been a number of years. Can people still go? Can they get tickets? Where is it?
18: We may have just a few tickets left.
17: Okay, a handful. A
18: handful,
17: yeah,
18: is what I last saw.
17: Okay.
18: It's at Sky Meadow Country Club.
17: Oh, nice. Okay, perfect. That's in Ward 9, by the way.
18: It is,
17: yes. Love them up there. All right, so that is on Wednesday, the Eminence Award. It's good to kind of recognize our small businesses here. It is, they do make it go. It is interesting. So I'm in manufacturing sales, equipment manufacturing sales, and traveling around the country. Really, the you touched on a little bit about workforce retraining and specifically manufacturing is a lot of the owners, they're maybe second, third generation of manufacturers, and they are just having a hard time finding people that want to do those skilled jobs, welding, machining, things like that. So it is interesting to kind of see where our workforce is going here in the U.S. But it's got to be more than just manufacturing. There must be technical and whatnot that's happening. And you talked about advocacy. How can the chamber help that? What can the chamber do to try to develop that workforce a little bit stronger, make it stronger?
18: For the most part, we are active listeners with, the needs of our members and connectors.
17: Hmm.
18: So we support and we help those big companies that are looking, those manufacturers looking for, the next generation workforce and, the community college. Is a great example. They're a member of our chamber as well, as well as Riviere, and bringing all of those stakeholders together to have this discussion develops really interesting programs, like a number of them at the community college, where they've developed very specialized programs that give certifications that allow their students to move straight into the workforce in a period of months rather than years.
17: Mm-hmm.
18: And the chamber are very excited about participating and being parts of those discussions and helping those give visibility to those programs. Cause I think that's really, yes, the trades, manufacturing, they all need more visibility with their workforce needs and ways that innovators in education and in the workforce can develop those shortened pathways from high school or the community colleges right into the job.
17: Yeah, it is. There's a lot of talk, especially at the city level, about education and, where that goes. And I think that, you touched on it, and I know we're kind of bouncing all over the place, but everybody has their own path to get into a job or a role to where they find their, you know, not only can earn their paycheck, but kind of find meaning and, you know, it's something they're good at. And that's good that, that the chamber can do that. I think that, you know, the vital thing about business, not just in Nashua, but I mean, obviously we're in Nashua, and I've said this before, is that, you know, where I live in Ward 9, a lot of the houses were built in the early 80s. And if you think about what was going on here, there were a lot of people who worked for digital. And they came up to Nashua to work for digital out on Spitbrook Road. Well, a lot of them came to Nashua. This is the first time they've been here. And they went, wow, this is really nice. I'm going to build a house here. And they stayed. And then they've stayed ever since. And then they brought up their kids, and then their kids stayed, or maybe their kids went away. And so I have three kids, and I think they're gonna go away for a little while. And then I think they might cycle back to Nashua. I'm hoping they will. But that's what business does. It, you know, and that's what education does. It brings people here to the city that might not otherwise. I mean, you experienced it, sort of, kind of, maybe.
18: Mm-hmm. Absolutely, yeah. I did. Yeah.
17: And then once we bring you in, we keep you.
18: That's the plan, right? I mean, you talk about the generational residency, and I will tell you right now, I have a son who's in college and on the West Coast, and we just had this conversation where I was like, well, you know, you're with a lot of kids who grew up on the West Coast who think that's the best place to live.
17: Right.
18: And he's like, no, Nashua. He's like, they don't know. Nashua was the absolute best place to grow up. And I loved that. I'd never heard him say it, and it just melted my heart and just made me so grateful that we gave him this opportunity of growing up in this place.
17: Yeah. So the Nashua Chamber, if you're listening now and maybe you're looking for a way to get involved, maybe City Hall ain't your thing, but maybe you want to get involved in some way, shape, or form, they should consider the chamber. How does one go about doing that?
18: Very simple process.
17: Oh, I love simple.
18: There are forms on the website that you can complete. But the best part is that you're going to be contacted by a very lovely individual at our office, our membership director, Amelia, who will reach out and tell you all about the chamber benefits and invite you to one of our monthly business after hours events so you can come and see what the networking is like. And for, you know, the small business owner, the annual dues is $500,
17: mm-hmm.
18: and that gives you access to everything. So,
17: so if I'm an introvert and I get nervous about networking, do you help me?
18: We have the best committee. It's called the Ambassadors Committee, and this is a group of chamber members mm-hmm. who attend all of our events, all of our live events, with the specific mission of being your buddy, for your networking buddy, if you want one. They are connectors. They know most of the people in the room. If you're someplace and you need a place, a table to sit at, they'll make sure you find one, help you get to know the people at your table or at the event. And I am an introvert and I love them. I think they are the best. They're the nicest people and they're at every event. So you are never alone. And we also have small networking referral groups. So if the big events aren't your thing, we do have the smaller group setting for people who want to, you know, connect a little bit more deeply with a more regularly, you know, scheduled meeting for deeper connection.
17: Okay, very good. And you don't strike me as an introvert, so just saying that. No, that's really good. So it's easy to sign up. It seems affordable, and you probably get a lot of value out of it. I do see your posts a lot. That actually, what there was a networking event. I think it was at Mint Printworks. Maybe
18: I was there. Yeah, last week. Yes.
17: Okay, so that was the one that inspired me to write an email to the chamber and say I've got to get somebody on to talk about the chamber and all the great things. I had no idea that it was 100 years old. Okay, so I'm going to ask you a really hard question and then we're going to wrap up.
18: Okay.
17: What would happen if there were no Nashua Chamber of Commerce? What would happen? Deep question.
18: That's hard. Well, I can't speak highly enough about our advocacy. I think the community would lose a really strong and important voice in Concord if there were no chamber.
17: Mm-hmm.
18: So to me, that's one of the biggest, most compelling reasons for being a member, is that I don't have time to understand and monitor all those bills, but we have a group that's dedicated to doing it, and then they really advocate for us, which no small business owner would have the time to do on their own. So that collective voice is probably one of the most important reasons for being a member of the chamber.
17: I love that. That is, you nailed it right there. Well, Kristen Mendoza, I really appreciate you coming in and taking some time out of a crazy Monday. I wish you all the best in the, you still have half a year to go.
18: Still a little ways
17: a little
18: to
17: more
18: go.
17: Than that.
18: Yeah. Got to hire a CEO and everything.
17: Oh, yeah. You got to do that.
18: I get cracking on my to-do list. Yeah, that's right.
17: Absolutely. Well, Kristen Mendoza, thank you very much for joining Nashua Matters this morning. And we'll definitely have the new CEO on. Maybe you can both come on.
18: That would be wonderful.
17: And we could hear all about everything. So thank you very much.
18: Thank you so much.
17: So special thanks to Kristen Mendoza from the Nashua Chamber of Commerce for coming in this morning here on Nashua Matters. And we've got a few other things. We've got about 15 more minutes on the show to talk about some things going on here in the city. And there has been a lot going on inside City Hall. And well, let me just back up one second. I think it's really important, and this was why I wanted Kristen to come on to talk about the chamber. And I think that we have to really embrace not only our chamber, but then really put at the forefront economic development here in Nashua. And why is that important? It's important where you have local, strong business here in the city. It's as important as strong schools, a strong fire department, et cetera, et cetera. That is a vital part of any city. I don't care where you go across this country or even across the world. You have to have a strong business community, and you have to have economic development at the forefront, because businesses ebb and flow. And if there is no business here in the city, it makes it difficult to go. So I am glad that there is a Chamber of Commerce that is advocating for small business at the state level, and now hopefully the city. Also, bringing people here, it brings people here, keeps people here. Good companies bring people here. So what are we doing? So that is, you know, something that I always keep an eye on. What's happening here in Nashua that is driving not only making our schools better and our city services better, but how's our economic development going? And it's always good to check in with our Chamber of Commerce as we go along. All right, so now let's talk about our city, okay? Because it is Nashua Matters here on WSMN 95.3 FM, WSMN on the AM side, and then, of course, WSMN.live. And Nashua Matters is here every Monday, and then George replays it, so I appreciate that, Mr. George. Thank you, sir. And as I look out here on Main Street on this Monday, you see the traffic, the barriers are out for dining. I noticed that on East Pearl Street. And then I think there are fewer restaurants doing it this year, but it is that time of year, so hopefully the weather will cooperate as we head into Memorial Day. It's cooperating today, that's for sure, but we'll see how it is into the weekend, and hopefully they can get a boost. The restaurants can get a boost. If we get some warm weather, some people can sit outside and enjoy a cocktail and a meal outside. And so yes, inside City Hall, it's budget season, and we're getting through it. And I had put out an email to my constituents last week about my observations on the budget committee. I sat on the budget committee for 4 years. And when I won re-election back in November of last year, I made the hard decision that I think I needed to take a break from budget. In my personal life, I have a lot of events going on. I have two children graduating from college this month, and there was some work travel that was coming up. So I just looked at the whole thing, and I thought, well, it doesn't make sense for me to sit in on the budget committee because that's not fair. It's not fair to the budget committee if I can never go. It's not fair to my constituents that I can say, well, I was on the budget committee, but I was only on the budget committee. I didn't participate. But I am watching the meetings, and I'm digging into the budget. I got a budget book, and you can get a budget book, and you can go online, and they have a digital budget book, which is a fantastic resource for anybody. It really helps explain it, because the budget, a city budget, can get it really complicated. I don't think it was complicated for me at first, but I was really able to understand it after maybe a year or two. I was able to understand it, and I have a basic business understanding. And Nashua is at its core, it's a business. It doesn't have the same mission as a for-profit business. Nashua's mission is not to turn a profit or get a return on investment. But Nashua's mission is to collect tax revenue and other revenue from motor vehicles. We get grants. We get income into the city. And what do we use that revenue for? Well, we use it to supply services to the residents. It's really that simple. And then when you look at it, when kind of demand out, you know, when you need to raise more revenue, that's when your taxes go up. So I try to keep an eye on that to keep tax increases modest. But more importantly, to make sure that our city is returning value to the residents. People want to know, how is my money getting spent? And I had a pretty low bar. You know, before I got into politics, it was pick up my trash, make sure my toilet flushes, teach my kids, plow my roads. That's it. But now, as property taxes grow, and now where I sit in the city, I hear it, I see it from residents, from myself, and you really ask the question, where is the money going? So that is, you know, that's really what I try to answer on a day-to-day basis. But getting back to the email that I sent, I told the my residents in Ward 9 about the budget, and that while I'm not in the committees, I sat in on the education portion of it, but that was it. But I do watch them either live or on YouTube after, and you can do that too. But I want to be able to, because I, even though I'm not on the committee, when the final budget, as either as it's presented now or gets changed, it has to come to the full board before it gets approved. And I just want to know what's going on with it before I vote yes or no. And going back to

I've got to imagine it's above 3%. But anyway, top line or bottom line budget, education is up 7.3%, DPW up 7.2%, admin services up 16.4%. Financial services, that's the department that handles tax collection, our treasurer, et cetera, that's up 9%, 9.2% to be exact. And then community development. So we're just touching on community development. That's the planning department. There's a lot of different sustainability is in there. So that's up 7.5%. So that's definitely not 3%. And really, the question I asked was that was the budget that the mayor took in, knowing full well the memo that he wrote. And then he, I don't know what discussions took place, but then he presented his budget to us, the board, and it's up overall, it's up 6.3%. And then when you look at these departments, they're all up, like I mentioned, 7%, 16, 9, another 7.5. So my question is, what if you're going to put in a decree, if you will, saying we want it to be 3, and then you present a budget like that, why bother doing that? So those are, I mean, that's an interesting question to really dig into a little bit. And as we go through here, I think that the big ones are done. Education is done. I think the only ones that we have left, we have police and fire. I believe that's coming up this week. And then we have there's a public hearing. So there's a public hearing. So okay, here are some dates. Sorry about that. All right. May 21st. May 21st, that's Thursday, I believe. 7 o'clock. That's police and fire and emergency services. So that's on Thursday at 7 o'clock. So that's the last big piece of the departments that you have to look at. And then June 8th. Okay, June 8th at 7 o'clock, there is a public hearing on the 2027 budget. That is over at Nashua High North in the auditorium, and that starts at 7 o'clock. And you don't have to go to the whole thing. You can go for a little bit. And basically what they do during the public hearing is there's an overall presentation from the mayor and the CFO of the city. And they present, here is my budget. And it's think of it as an executive summary. This is what we did, why we did it. Hopefully some explanations as to why I said 3 and now we're at 6 and et cetera, et cetera. So there's that. And then they go department by department. And then residents like you can come out and speak your mind about the budget. Either yes, this is a good idea, or no, it's getting too high and please fix it. Or while I appreciate people saying the budget is too high, spend more, and here's why, and I think we need to do those things. So those are that's really the big thing going on right now, for the city budget. And you have to remember, a year ago we had six, it was a 6%, just about 6% tax increase. And I'm assuming right now, so the way it was asked last week, if things pass the way they should, or do currently, if we just took the budget that's presented, we passed it, and it goes in, what are we looking at for a tax increase? And the CFO said just under 8%. Now, there are some things that can happen that can affect that. Maybe we get more state funding for things. Maybe we get a larger than normal surplus and we can put surplus towards the tax rate to help offset the general fund a little bit, pay for some of that. I know they don't typically like to do that. I like to do that because it's your money, and I think that

I mean, if we have the money, we should spend it and help you save some money on your property taxes. I think that's a good thing. But that is really, kind of at the crux of where we are as a city. So we really need to focus on that. You know that I'm focused on it. And there's the music, which means that's it for another episode of Nashua Matters. I appreciate you joining. I want to thank Kristen Mendoza from the Nashua Chamber of Commerce, doing a great job over there. Hope you all have a good week. Hope you tune in next time to Nashua Matters right here on WSMN.

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1: USA Radio News. I'm John Summers. One person's in custody after an explosion causing smoke outside a federal building in New York City this morning in what authorities say was an anti-ICE attack. Andy Burnham's the new British Prime Minister. Ollie Barrett reports the 56-year-old faces major foreign policy tests.
2: Not least the escalating crisis in the Middle East with American operations against Iran gathering pace in recent days. So Andy Burnham has a very challenging entree indeed as he comes into government.
1: Burnham was appointed unchallenged today after Prime Minister Keir Starmer went to Buckingham Palace to formally tender his resignation to King Charles. Homeland Security Secretary Mark Wayne Mullen says his department will compel states to follow President Trump's election security directives. In a primetime address Thursday night, Trump laid out evidence the American election system's vulnerable to interference and fraud. He blamed China for hacking voting systems and also cited a DHS report which says at least 278,000 non-citizens are registered to vote across the U.S. in federal elections. Saturday, Mullen said he's instructing states to run their voter rolls through a federal database maintained by DHS to determine if non-citizens were on the list. The identities of two U.S. soldiers killed by Iranian strikes in Jordan are released. U.S. Department of War says the attack happened Friday, killing 19-year-old Private Isabella Gonzalez of Texas and 25-year-old First Lieutenant James Fiat of Hawaii.
3: In a post on X Saturday, CENTCOM added that one U.S. service member is currently missing. Four other American service members were medically evacuated to Jordanian hospitals and were treated and released. I'm Lisa Carton.
1: South Carolina Representative Ralph Norman announced he's running for the U.S. Senate following the death of Senator Lindsey Graham. From America's News Network, USA Radio News.
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15: 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The following program has been previously recorded. 10 and 22. Just numbers to most people, unless you work in and around mental health. 10 is the number of years it takes for someone with mental health to ask for help. And 22 is the average number of suicides per day by veterans. James Klein is not a therapist or a licensed professional. James Klein is a veteran and an advocate for changing how mental health is viewed by everyone. Join James Klein as he gets the conversation started to change the stigma around mental health. And now your host, James Klein.
4: 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We are sponsored by the Nashua VFW Post 43, located at 8 East Pearl Street here in the city of Nashua. 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Stop by on Tuesdays and Thursdays and check in with Lou or whatever other post member has volunteered their time to be at the post. That's from 10 a.m. to 2 p.m. They can help you, point you in the right direction, sign you up if you want to be a member of the post. You know, if you've been overseas, you've been in any type of conflict, war, have certain awards from the military, you can become a member of the VFW, Veterans of Foreign Wars. You can also call the post. That number is 603-402-2992. If nobody answers, leave a message. Someone will get back to you. If you are a community member and would like us to participate in one of your events, if you would like to volunteer at one of our events out in the community, maybe you know somebody who is a veteran that could benefit from some of our services, help put in for claims with the VA, see what they might qualify for. One of the biggest benefits for a lot of individuals is joining a veteran service organization like the VFW. You get to know a lot of other folks that are like-minded, think alike, have served in the same capacity you have, if not the same branch, other branches, similar type jobs, and have similar outlooks on life. So it's a good way to connect with those individuals, especially a lot of folks that might be isolating, don't have a big social circle, which unfortunately, in my job, I need to change up the intro to the show because I've been licensed for a while now. So I'm a licensed social worker, and my main job right now is working with veterans and first responders in a residential program. I'm the only clinician for this program, and almost all the individuals that come through, we're talking police, fire, corrections, dispatchers, EMTs, nurses, paramedics, veterans. The most common theme is, one, they don't have a big social circle, and two, they don't have a lot of coping skills, and that's what I'm going to try to focus on today, because almost all of these folks, I mean, you're getting folks that they are the ones running towards the fire, towards the accident, towards the gunfire, when other people are running away from it, and they deal with all these trauma. They don't have the outlets. They don't have good self-care. There's a lot of guilt and shame when they try to take care of themselves. They have their own lives outside of work. They're trying to maintain. They don't have a lot of coping skills that they can turn to. A lot of folks, especially corrections and other ones, are working anywhere from 12 to 16 hours or more a day consecutively in a week. You know, they're pulling 80 to 100 hours because a lot of folks are not stepping up to be first responders. And it's just getting a little bit out of control when these folks can't take care of themselves and they don't feel like they can express themselves because of that stigma that's still out there around mental health, which is why the show is called Changing the Stigma. Substance use and mental health, it's all the same. It's all part of the DSM-5-TR. They're all mental health diagnoses. One may cause the other, and we all need to work together to figure that out. So if you are a veteran and you feel like you're struggling, you want to find out what benefits, seek out one of those veteran service organizations. Another term for VSO is also veteran service officer, and we have one of the best ones in the state. He can help you and his team put in claims, find out what you're qualified for, get that process started for you, support you through the process all the way through the end. And his name is John Barrett. He is the veteran service officer for the Veterans of Foreign Wars at the state level. He can be contacted multiple ways. His email is John, J-O-H-N, dot Barrett, B-A-R-R-E-T-T-1, at va.gov. His phone number, he's located at the Federal Building. I think it's Chestnut Street up in Manchester. It's 603-222-5780. I encourage you to reach out to him, either by email, by phone.
16: You can always set an appointment to go to his office, meet up with him. One of the first things he'll do is probably have you sign a release with like the VA and other places to get your records, go through them, figure out what you qualify for, what you should put in for. He's got all kinds of experience. He averages somewhere in the range of $1 million a month in back pay for veterans here in the state of New Hampshire. He knows what he's doing. If he says not to put in for something, or if he tells you that you should put in for it, he's also going to tell you what paperwork's going to be needed to support that documentation so those things don't get kicked back real quickly. And that can help the process, because once you finally get connected with the VA, and regardless of what your rating is, that can open up a lot of other doors, like VA medical care and VA opportunities such as vocational rehab, recreational therapy. All these things are going to start opening up for you if you finally get connected to the VA. But again, because of the stigma around mental health, around substance use, a lot of folks struggle with raising their hands or asking for help when they really should. And that's what I find with most of the folks. And that's why today, for the last half of the show, I'm going to be talking about coping skills. Right in the beginning, I'm going to play a clip about the effects of trauma and mental health. It's a clip talking about, you know, J.R. Tolkien and what it is around the psychology with it. And then we'll start moving into coping skills, which it will, for the next few shows, I'm probably going to really expand on those coping skills, which are things that you can use to help manage and get through when you're struggling. Some quick examples are, taking a hot shower in the dark. You'd be surprised how that's going to relax you. Kind of shut things off. You can't really see things. Opens up some other senses. Maybe take a hot bath with Epsom salt in it. Some of that stuff is scented. Maybe it's putting some essential oils into one of those infusers or burners, and you have that out in your home. It could be listening to music, which that's one of my big coping skills, is not only listen to music, but actually going out to shows and listen to live music. I don't care what the music is, to be honest. Now, I don't necessarily listen to hip-hop. I don't necessarily listen to country. I found some music where they combine those two together. I go to pretty much anything. If somebody's going to invite me, even if it's a country show or whatever, I'll probably go. I'm not necessarily going to go out and seek the those types of shows myself. But all live music, regardless of what it is great music. Even the bands that may not be play so well, at least they're out there playing. At least they're out there trying. And just because it may not hit my ear and I like it, there's all kinds of other people that's why there's so many different genres of music. So eventually you're going to find the genres of music that you're going to enjoy. I know a lot of my kids have gotten into music. My oldest son is currently down in Rockville, down at Daytona Beach. That started yesterday. It's about 150-ish bands over 4 days. It looks like they got 4 stages this year. All kinds of big acts, smaller acts. You just never know what you're going to learn. And they have a great setup there. They tell you when the bands are going to be playing, the setup, what time, how long they're going to play for. You learn the layout. You know where to be for what, when you want to see. And it's an opportunity to learn other bands and music that you may not have had the opportunity to listen to. And I think it's a pretty good value for the ticket. You know, it's a few hundred dollars for the 4 days. I mean, you can't pay a few hundred dollars to go see Taylor Swift these days. And that's just one person and one sound. Can you imagine going to see all those different bands and how that can open? And on top of it, people watching. People watching is a coping skill. I love going people watching and, you know, just sitting there and, you know, with some of my kids and talking about the, you know, making up stories about people and based on what they look like or something they might have said or how they're moving or walking. And, you know, it can get really creative and you really get that connection. But even when you're by yourself, people watching is a great opportunity. That's a coping skill. It kind of distracts your mind and gets your creative juices flowing. And that's one of the big things a big side effect of not having coping skills and isolating and not interacting, especially socially, guess what happens, folks? That leads to a lot of health issues, which one of them is dementia. You're not using your creativity. You're not using your imagination. You're not engaging with people, right? You don't have to keep those neurons and stuff flowing up in your mind when you're isolating. You kind of numb yourself out. You do that doom scrolling. That's it. On your phone. You put on one of the streaming services and, you know, before you know it, you just spent 9 hours and you may not even be able to tell anybody what you just allegedly watched on TV for those 9 hours because you just kind of zoned out. But if you start incorporating these coping skills, you know, art, interacting with the others, music, painting, reading stories, it gets those juices flowing in there and keeps them active. And that's one of those ways to stave off any of those things that might develop over time. Heart disease, type 2 diabetes, hypertension, all these things come into play when you're not becoming active and interacting with others. All right. So again, getting into involved with other veteran organizations, with other veterans, can be a big aid for those folks out there. And this goes for anybody in the community. Even if you're somebody who's a cashier at Walmart, if that's all you do and go home and isolate, you need to start interacting with other people, find things to do. The city here has all kinds of opportunities. They got pickleball courts. They've got basketball courts, tennis courts. You got multiple parks here. You've got the woods here to go through and, you know, was it 17 miles of trails? All kinds of things all around town you could be doing. The rail trail, there's so many different opportunities for you to get out there and talk and meet with people. You can go fishing. Just walk up and down Main Street. Maybe check out some shops you had never seen before, never gone into. Restaurants, the art center, what was just the ad earlier in the beginning of the show, the music school. There's all kinds of things you could get involved in if you just become creative and not just say, well, you know what? I'm just going to isolate. All right, 988. That is the opportunity that if you are struggling with substance use or mental health, you can call. And if they contract you for safety and find out that you're not a harm to yourself or anyone else, they can connect you with a peer support specialist who you guys can have a discussion to help you get through whatever you need to get through. Maybe you struggle with alcohol use and you don't want to pick up a beer or a drink or go pick up a sleeve at the liquor store. Call them. They'll help you talk you through it. I don't know how many folks that their main issue is substance use have used this and really credit them with helping them get through and stay in recovery. Same thing with mental health. If you're having a bad day, you just called out of work for the third time in a row, pick up that phone, call them, let them talk it through you. 211, great resource here in the state of New Hampshire. Call them. If you are struggling with any type of substance use, this is the opportunity for you to get out there, get into some kind of treatment program, which you have different levels, such as IOP, which is Intensive Outpatient Program, PHP, which is Partial Hospitalization Program, which means you spend a good amount of time in the program, but you go to and from wherever you're living. You don't stay there. You got Residential Treatment Program, which is the type of program that I work at, and typically people stay for up to 28 days, typically. The veterans that do come through that are connected with the VA, they're actually allotted 45 days, and it seems like for them that does them a lot of good. Some of these folks are coming through are homeless. They're struggling. Maybe they just lost housing, lost a job. Some even come in and they have criminal charges pending. And this is their opportunity to kind of turn things around for them. And I think that's a great opportunity, especially here in New Hampshire when they have that Veterans Court. So call 211. That's going to help you get into the doorways for substance use. They also have resources for food, shelter, clothing. Whatever you think you have a question about, call 211. They're going to ask for some demographic information, and they should be able to point you in the right direction and the closest resources that you do have. All right. Next on our list, we have our list of those individuals that have given the ultimate sacrifice to our state, to our community, and to our country. This is a great opportunity that I do every single week, and I'm glad I can do it, to recognize those individuals that have given that sacrifice, and also make sure when the family members are listening, they know that their loved ones are still being recognized for their sacrifice. All right, the first one for today is Army Green Beret Sergeant First Class Ryan J. Savard, killed in action on October 13th, 2012. He was part of the Headquarters Company, U.S. Army Special Operations Command out of Fort Bragg, North Carolina. He was 29 of Jefferson, New Hampshire, killed by small arms fire during combat operations in Afghanistan while serving during Operation Enduring Freedom. Army Corporal Matthew E. Schneider, August 28, 2006. He was part of the 141st Single Battalion, 1st Armored Division out of Germany. He was 23 of Gorham, New Hampshire, died while serving in Iraq during Operation Iraqi Freedom. The next one is Army Staff Sergeant Donald E. Smith, February 26, 2006. He was part of the 110th Maintenance Company, Mass National Guard. He was 45 of Northampton, New Hampshire, died as a result of service to our country during Operation Iraqi Freedom. Marine Lance Corporal Peter P.J. Sora Jr., killed in action on May 4, 2004. He was part of the 3rd Battalion, 5th Marine Regiment, 1st Marine Division, out of Camp Pendleton, California. He was 19 of Londonderry, New Hampshire. Died during a Humvee rollover training accident at 29 Palms in California while preparing for deployment to Iraq during Operation Iraqi Freedom. Army Private First Class Clinton E. Springer II, killed in action on September 24, 2010. He was part of the 2nd Battalion's 22nd Infantry Regiment, 1st Brigade Combat Team, 10th Mountain Division Light Infantry out of Fort Drum, New York. He was 24 of Sanford, Maine, died of natural causes at Camp Alamo in Afghanistan while serving during Operation Enduring Freedom. And the last one for today is Army Corporal Matthew J. Stanley, killed in action on December 16, 2006. He was part of the 1st Squadron, 7th Cavalry Division out of Fort Hood, Texas. He was 22 of Wolfboro Falls, New Hampshire, killed when his Humvee struck an IED while on mounted patrol in Iraq while serving during Operation Iraqi Freedom. All right, in honor of those individuals, like I do each week, is I play a song in honor of them. And the one I've fallen on, and I think this really hits home for a lot of folks, is The Ones That Did Not Make It Home by Justin Moore.

0: All right, that was Justin Moore with The Ones That Did Not Make It Back Home. And that was honor of all those individuals that have given their ultimate sacrifice to our community, to our state, and to our country. All right, I'm going to go over what I usually go through in each show, too. Everyone should know those warning signs of mental health and or suicide, self-harm. People have a lot of changes in their personalities and the things they do. Routines, things like that. So it's good for everyone to be educated on what those are. So when you do see those, you can ask those questions, which are really tough. I just did this the other day in a group, and people really had a hard time with it. So what I do is I have people face each other, and they have to ask each two questions. Are you thinking of suicide? Do you have a plan? And the whole point of it is you pair up. You say those two questions, no funny voices, no laughing, no giggling, and the other person says those, nobody responds, and just see how it feels. And if you do ask those questions, you know, out in reality, and because you see somebody struggling, you see some type of warning signs, you want to make sure that you can dedicate some time for those individuals if they do say yes to that. You want to know what those resources are. And that shouldn't keep you from actually asking those questions. Don't say, I don't want to devote any time to this person, even though I think they're struggling. You know, I don't want to deal with this. We're all humans. We all should be looking out for each other. We should all be supporting each other. And we shouldn't disregard helping somebody because it might be too inconvenient or I got to do something else. Because you're going to regret that when you find out that that person did end up taking their life, tried to harm themselves or somebody else, and you had recognized that, hey, there might be something wrong here. There's something I should probably ask here. You don't want to have to live with that going forward. So some of the warning signs that people are struggling with mental health and or thinking of suicide, appearing sad or depressed most of the time, feeling hopelessness, feeling like there's no way out. So that would be something that would express to you. So this is like signs and symptoms. Signs are what you can see. Symptoms are what they say to you. Anxiety, agitation, or extreme mood swings. Sleeping too little or too much. Feeling as if there is no reason to live. Feeling excessive guilt, shame, or a sense of failure. Rage or anger. Engaging in risky activities, behaving recklessly. Losing interest in hobbies, work, or school. Increasing alcohol or drug use. That could also be, you know, somebody usually has a couple beers every few days, and now they're drinking a six-pack every day. That is a warning sign. Or maybe they never use substances. They never really use meds. And now you see them using them. Even if somebody has some prescription meds and you've never seen them take them before, you should still ask, hey, you know, I noticed you've never really had medications before, and now you have some. You know, what are those for? Is everything okay? You know, and start the conversation that way. Don't sit there and say, oh, you must have stolen those drugs. You have a drug problem. You never used them before, so you need to go get help. Not the most constructive way of letting somebody know that you care. Neglecting personal welfare, deteriorating physical appearance, withdrawing or isolating from family and friends, showing violent behavior, giving away prized possessions. That one right there, you really have to pay attention. This isn't like spring cleaning or going through things to donate, stuff like that. Could it be for some folks? Maybe. You know, maybe they're trying to get things squared away, make it look clean, neat, if that's not something they've done in the past. So that could be a warning sign. What they really mean by prized possessions is something that person would never give up. You know, they talk about something they got. Maybe it's a cool conch shell they got because they were swimming down in the Caribbean, and that reminds them of that time. Or they got an award, like maybe they got a silver star in the military, or maybe they got a promotion at work and they got a certificate or employee of the year or something like that. And now they're giving that stuff away, or they put it down and put it away. Doesn't mean they are struggling, but it does mean that is something you should probably raise your hand and ask a question. You know, I noticed you had that plaque up there for the last few years, and I don't see it there anymore. You know, why did it come down? Why is it not there anymore? And the last one is getting affairs in order, tying up loose ends, or writing a will. So a lot of those folks are dealing with mental health and or substance use. Those are all warning signs and symptoms that they are, could be struggling. Those in and of themselves doesn't necessarily mean it. But if you start combining two or three of those together, that's definitely going to start stringing, making you realize that you should be asking those questions. And a lot of the folks that I work with, you know, trauma is a big piece of it. I know a lot of folks talk about PTSD, post-traumatic stress. There's also post-traumatic growth. Like you went through something, learned that it can make you stronger, that you can work through it, that you made it through it, and build upon it. So there's different views of it. But we also have coping skills we can use that help us manage those symptoms when they do pop up. Maybe you're out and about walking and you get a certain smell, like you walk by a barbecue and you're a first responder and, you know, you went to, you know, you're a firefighter, you went to accidents and that burning smell reminds you of some accidents or fires that you went through. And then you start feeling anxious or you have all kinds of other feelings that pop up. So how do you cope with it in the moment? How do you work yourself through it so you don't turn on that instinctual part of your brain and the back of your brain that is the fight, flight, or freeze response, right? But before you can get to the coping skills, you got to realize that some folks are turning to substance use as a coping skill, which is an unhealthy coping skill. And there's, you got to know why those things are happening. And a lot of these folks don't want to admit to that. They don't want to admit that there's actually stuff going on out there in their minds, right? In substance use, it's hard sometimes to tell if one caused the other. For a lot of folks that I work with, substance use is the result of trauma. There's the trauma that they never processed, they never talked about, they buried, they kind of sucked it up. That translates over to the substance use because even though it might be temporary for that time being, it makes them feel well because they're isolating. They don't want to be around others. They don't want to have to talk about it. They don't want to have to sit with their feelings. And it's easier to mask the feelings with substances than it is to actually deal with it, which again is one of those major unhealthy coping strategies. And there's so many negative side effects from it. But you have to first understand how trauma and addiction go together. You have to understand how the substance use affects you in a negative way. And then once you get that understanding, you can start building those coping skills that over the next few shows that I'm going to start getting into. All right. So what I'm going to do is I'm going to play a clip. This is called Trauma and Addiction, Crash Course in Psychology. It's somewhere in the ballpark of about 10 minutes. And then we'll kind of talk about it right afterwards. And I've got a sheet here that I'm going to go through about how the substance use prevents any type of healing from that trauma. And if we get time, where are we at? We've got about 20-ish minutes. So we may not get into some of those coping skills today, but I've already mentioned quite a few up till now because I do want to end the show with a song because, again, one of my big coping skills is going to shows. And within a 1 week period, because I go to quite a few shows, because we have the show Counselors of Concerts on Thursday nights here on WSMN. Thursday nights from 6 p.m. to 7 p.m. with me and Bob Bartis. We also have Troy, the intern, that's here. We go to shows, we review them, we let people know what shows are coming up. We give the best review we can about the venue, how it's set up, things like that. So that we don't get paid by any venues, so we don't necessarily mention it by name. But if you look it up, you'll find out what the venues are. And we want to make sure everybody has a great experience going into it, what to expect, how the shows went. And a side effect is maybe you're going to find some bands. Maybe you pull it up and say, hey, you know what? I like that music. I'm going to check that out and see if that's something I would like. And there's nothing wrong with it. That's a huge coping skill. If you're angry, maybe you put on angry music. Or maybe you put on, some love songs or something to make whatever makes you feel better, whatever you can connect with. Maybe you create your own playlist with all kinds of different genres of music on there, right? But that's a great coping skill. So at the end, I'm going to play a song. So a couple weeks ago, I went to Celtic Women over in Portland. That was a great show. They did better than I expected, even though it's not the original cast. And then just the other night on Monday, I went down to Boston, saw a overall metal show. And the headliner was a band from India called Bloodywood. They did an amazing job. They just rocked the building. And the building was literally rocking when they were playing. You could just see the floor, the stage, the whole building just vibrating when they were playing. So I want to play one of their newest songs. We also played it yesterday. I encourage people to go out there. You never know what you're going to hear. You can't experience it until you actually go out. Even last night, me and Bob and Troy, we all went out into Milford and we met up. And there was a local gentleman that was playing at a local venue. Smaller place, great food. But they also, they have live acts come in. Again, live music, regardless of what it is always good. All right, so let's play this. What trauma and addiction is, Crash Course in Psychology. And then we'll talk about how the substance use in the addiction piece does not help you heal from that.
1: Seen them. You've definitely heard of them. But not everyone knows the story of their author, J.R.R. Tolkien. Tolkien was an English World War I veteran, a reluctant soldier. He joined up with a sense of duty, and he lived through the bloody Battle of Somme, suffering tremendous shock, guilt, and loss during and after the war. It took Tolkien years to process his experiences. To help him do it, he turned to writing fiction, and in time, he constructed a world that helped him and all of us better understand war, human nature, loss, and growth. His novels were the byproduct of trauma, and they're among the more beautiful reminders of how it can affect us. Most of us will experience some kind of traumatic event in our lives, and most of us will exhibit some kind of stress-related behavior because of it. These symptoms usually fade, but for some, those reactions can linger and start to disrupt their lives or the lives of those around them. These reactions can develop into full-blown psychological disorders, including post-traumatic stress disorder, and in an effort to cope, sometimes addiction. But it doesn't always have to be that way. Ultimately, Tolkien was able to harness the effects of his trauma and shape them into something important and to reclaim his own life, because there is such a thing as post-traumatic growth, too. As it does with many other things, psychology approaches trauma-related disorders with different perspectives, but they all tend to ask the same questions. How do you identify and diagnose these disorders, and how do you treat them so that the patients can recover, with the understanding that they might never be the same as they were before the trauma, but they can still be healthy and happy? In a way, psychology helps patients ask themselves what Tolkien asks his readers, and what Frodo asks when he's finally safe back in the Shire. How do you pick up the threads of an old life? How do you go on when in your heart you begin to understand that there is no going back? It could be September 11th, or a serious car accident, or a natural disaster, or a violent crime that you survived but are still haunted by. Trauma comes in many different forms, and sometimes it can stick with you. When it manifests as nightmares, flashbacks, avoidance, fear, guilt, anxiety, rage, insomnia, and begins to interfere with your ability to function, it can come to be known as post-traumatic stress disorder, or PTSD. It was once called shell shock, a term used to describe the condition of veterans like Tolkien in World War I, but PTSD isn't limited to veterans. It's defined as a psychological disorder generated by witnessing or experiencing a traumatic event. Its symptoms are classified into four major clusters in the DSM-5. One of these clusters involves reliving the event through intrusive memories, nightmares, or flashbacks. The second involves avoiding situations you associate with the event, while the third generally describes excessive physiological arousal, like heart pounding, muscle tension, anxiety, or irritability, and major problems sleeping or concentrating. Finally, we have the fourth major symptom cluster, pervasive negative changes in emotions and belief, like feelings of excessive guilt, fear or shame, or no longer getting enjoyment out of what you used to. PTSD patients also experience numbing, or periods of feeling emotionless or emotionally flat, and dissociation, feeling as if situations aren't real or are surreal, feeling like time is slowed down or sped up, or even blacking out. We've been discussing how anxiety and mood disorders can affect a person's ability to function, and how that impairment itself leads to more suffering and dysfunction. When any of these disorders is left untreated, sufferers may start to feel desperate to find some way to cope, and one way may be substance abuse. Unfortunately, addiction and trauma can go hand in hand, and it can be hard to recover from one without also dealing with the other. According to the U.S. Department of Veterans Affairs, more than 2 in 10 veterans with PTSD also struggle with substance abuse problems, and 1 in every 3 vets seeking treatment for substance abuse also have PTSD. And across many studies, between 1/3 to 1/2 of women in treatment for substance abuse have experienced rape or sexual assault. For a long time, most psychologists understood PTSD through the lens of fear conditioning, or the unshakable memory of being in mortal danger and the learned responses that stem from that memory. But clinicians have also begun to recognize that for some, the disorder can also be a kind of moral injury, widening the focus to include hauntings not just of violence done to a person, but also what that person did or did not do to others. Brandon was a combat drone operator in the Air Force. He enlisted at 21 years old and spent 6 years sitting in a bunker in the American Southwest, watching Iraq and Afghanistan from surveillance drones. He watched soldiers die and people get executed. He also watched kids play, people get married, goats grazing. And when the time came, he ordered Hellfire missiles to strike military targets or people who had no idea they were even being watched. Although he was half a world away from combat, he ultimately suffered the psychological trauma felt by many on-the-ground soldiers. He was diagnosed with PTSD. Brandon suffers no fears for his own safety, but still experiences the same intrusive memories, nightmares, depression, anxiety, and substance abuse of many emotionally traumatized combat soldiers. So do a lot of other drone operators. But why do some victims of trauma suffer from PTSD while others seem able to move on? Well, it's psychology, so the risk factors are complicated. Some findings suggest that there may be genetic predispositions making some people more vulnerable than others. We also know that context and environment matter. For instance, someone who has experienced childhood abuse might feel, on the one hand, more ready to deal with difficult and traumatic experiences, but on the other hand, they might be more likely to default to the suppression and avoidance in which PTSD sufferers frequently engage, which, as we've discussed in previous episodes, often makes psychiatric symptoms worsen over time.
2: At this point,
0: yeah, we always get these little clips that pop in there. I think things are going pretty well with this, though.
1: As far as what's going on in the brain, PTSD shares some similarities with anxiety disorders. For example, the brain's limbic system may flood the body with waves of stress hormones like cortisol every time images of the traumatic event bubble up uninvited into consciousness. And we've already talked a lot about how the amygdala and hippocampus are involved in those classic fight or flight reactions, which, when prolonged, can be really rough on the body. In fact, neuroimaging suggests that trauma, or the chemical processes set into motion by trauma, might actually damage and shrink the hippocampus. Since this region is also associated with how we consolidate memories, this might explain how memories associated with trauma could fail to be filed away as long-term memories and instead remain vivid and fresh through flashbacks and nightmares. If there's any silver lining to all of this, it's that some people may actually experience positive change after a trauma. Treatment and social support help some sufferers achieve post-traumatic growth. Positive psychological changes resulting from the struggle with challenging circumstances and life crises. That's in part what Tolkien did. Though he suffered great trauma and loss on the battlefield, he was eventually able to use those experiences to drive those powerful allegorical stories. Stories that helped not just himself, but many readers of all ages around the world. It seems that while whatever doesn't kill you might not necessarily make you stronger, sometimes it really does. But suffering can also feed on itself. Many victims of trauma try to cope through what's colloquially called self-medicating, and some can end up with substance abuse or dependence issues. Psychologists define addiction or dependence as compulsive, excessive, and difficult to control substance use, or other initially pleasurable behavior that begins to interfere with ordinary life, work, health, or relationships. This could mean over-consuming drugs or alcohol, or compulsively gambling, eating, shopping, exercising, or having sex. People with addiction addictions may not even realize that they've lost control of their behavior for some time. Addiction can refer to a physical dependence, a physiological need for a drug that reveals itself through terrible withdrawal symptoms if the use stops or reduces, or psychological dependence, the need to use that drug or complete that activity in order to relieve negative emotions. People with addiction are sometimes stigmatized as pleasure-bound hedonists who have no self-control, but people often compulsively use substances or do things in reaction to stress and other psychological problems. For various reasons, they've been prevented from coping in other ways, or maybe they just never learned how. So in this way, addiction itself is often secondary to the more complicated matter of how a person deals with stress and difficult emotions, or what kind of stressful situations they've survived. Few will dispute that much of what makes addiction possible is chemistry, but people are different from their life experiences to their biological sensitivities, so people respond in different ways to different drugs and behaviors. Many people can drink casually or gamble once in a while without losing control. Others simply can't. And people in recovery from addiction may also have different needs. Some will need to be completely sober and never again touch that drug or do that thing, while others may in time be able to regain enough control to use again in moderation. Likewise, some folks can kick the habit on their own, while others do better with or need support from professionals or support groups. Researchers in groups like Alcoholics Anonymous debate whether addiction is a mental illness, like a software problem related to thoughts and behaviors and feelings, or a physical disease, a hardware problem related to biology and genetics, or both, and even whether addiction and dependence are the same thing. Either way, it can be hard to recover from an addiction if you don't get the underlying problem treated. But some people believe that you can't treat the underlying problem without first getting the addiction out of the way. While this controversy too continues, many are moving toward a model of treating both at the same time, the so-called dual diagnosis model of treatment. Addiction that's rooted in deeper psychological issues, especially in emotional trauma like PTSD, often requires some version of dual treatment to untangle both issues. The good news is, while PTSD and substance dependence may be distressing and complex, people can begin to heal given the chance and the resources. We're amazingly resilient creatures. When nurtured with the proper support and practice, we can overcome a lot. Today, we talked about the causes and symptoms of PTSD and how trauma can affect the brain. We also looked at addiction, physical and psychological dependence, the relationship between trauma and addiction, and why they can require dual treatment. And we touched on post-traumatic growth with the wisdom of Frodo Baggins. Thanks for watching, especially...
0: All right, that was talking about trauma and addiction. I think that was a pretty good summation of PTSD, causes and symptoms, how it affects the brain, physical and psychological dependence, the relationship, the dual treatment program where you treat both at the same time, and that post-traumatic growth, which, again, will come up.

0: आजा करण हो गया रिकॉर्ड.
1: All right, that was Bloodywood with New Delhi, a band from India, New Delhi, India. So music is a great coping skill, and that's a big thing that we've been talking about today, coping skills, how to deal when trauma and addiction come together. Other future episodes, we're going to expand more on that, how trauma affects the brain, how addiction affects the brain, how that substance use really prevents your body and your mind from healing from traumatic events, and getting more into those coping skills. And music is a great coping skill.

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They all have stuff going on that you all folks could be doing to help increase your and lower your anxiety and increase your pleasure and your happiness. All right, you have been listening to Changing the Stigma. 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
1: USA Radio News, I'm Ron Warner. Energy Secretary Chris Wright says the U.S. mission against Iran will go until President Trump's objective is achieved.
2: Wright spoke on ABC's This Week Sunday, saying Trump's mission is essential for peace in the Middle East and peace in the world.
3: The president is always looking for the diplomatic off-ramp. President Trump wants to end it with a peaceful agreement with Iran, but it takes two parties to do that.
2: Wright was also asked if the president planned to retaliate further in response to the death of two American service members after an Iranian attack in Jordan. He responded by saying, "It's tragic to lose American lives, but that this is a mission that will save countless lives going forward." I'm Mark Mayfield.
1: The lettuce sample from Taylor Farms that tested positive for cyclosporine was a false positive, according to the FDA.
4: The company said Friday it was voluntarily recalling iceberg lettuce grown in central Mexico after it was linked to the current outbreak of gastrointestinal issues. But the FDA said Sunday that after further review, no samples have tested positive for the parasite. More than 1,600 people have fallen ill. I'm Tammy Trujillo.
1: Soccer fans are flying out of New Jersey and New York today after a thrilling World Cup final at MetLife Stadium, where they saw Spain beat Argentina 1-0 yesterday.
5: These soccer fans at Newark Airport are admiring Spain.
6: The team played hard. They played with all their heart, and I'm just very proud.
7: They have it all. They show it on the field. They show it in the locker room. They show it everywhere.
5: Meanwhile, the New York-New Jersey host committee touting this FIFA World Cup tournament as an economic success. The committee says there were sellouts for all eight matches at MetLife Stadium, resulting in 645,000 tickets sold. The committee says data shows more than $2 billion of economic impact and $200 million in tax revenue, and that's just for the first five matches at MetLife. The number's not yet in for the last three matches. In New Jersey, I'm Scott Pringle.
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12: Sunoco cans injected into the car, Bubba Wallace down and away.
11: All Sunoco fuel at the pump meets the same top-tier standards as the fuel used in NASCAR, from the track to your tank. 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
9: It had been since May of last year at Texas Motor Speedway since Joey Logano had visited Victory Lane in the NASCAR Cup Series. That 45-race winless streak came to an end last night as he won the Window World 450 at the North Wilkesboro Speedway in North Carolina. The win came in the series' first championship points event at the track since 1996. Logano led 323 of 450 laps en route to the win. Denny Hamlin finished in the second spot, while Chase Briscoe, Ty Gibbs, and Shane Van Gisbergen completed the top five. 6 through 10 went to Bubba Wallace, Brad Keselowski, Todd Gilliland, Daniel Suarez, and Ryan Preece. Denny Hamlin extends his championship points lead to 68 over Tyler Reddick. The win for Logano moves him into the 15th spot in the standings, with five races to go, before the 16-driver chase for the championship field will be set. The Cup Series now looks to the Brickyard 400 at the Indianapolis Motor Speedway this Sunday. That's the Monday Morning Race Recap presented by Sunoco. I'm Kyle Rickey on the Motor Racing Network.
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3: 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Carrie, how are you? Let's do a mic check.
4: I am great.
3: All right.
4: Nice coming good.
3: Try it again.
4: We sounding good?
3: No.
4: Good.
3: Yep, you're good.
4: Are we there?
3: You are.
4: We're
3: there.
4: We're on. Thanks for having us, Julie.
3: Oh, you are a
4: wonderful
3: party. You
4: to
3: are
4: be with you.
3: The WSMN Wicked Healthy Radio party favor, as we say in Massachusetts. But when I'm here on the radio, party favor.
4: Exactly.
3: I have to work it. That's right.
4: Pocket.
3: And very nice that you wore your Silver Knights shirt, because we're going to be talking about the Silver Knights again, because I love talking about the Silver Knights.
4: NSK.
3: Yes. And you brought with you, or we now have with us, Annabelle. They call her Annie Hilton.
4: We call her Annie.
3: And we have the singer here. Yes. And so you were also at the sitting at the community music school event with Carrie, and I found out that you were actually part of the Silver Knights host mom
4: that's
3: group.
4: Right.
3: So I thought, well, first we had Joyce Powell on a couple weeks ago, who told us all about hosting one of the student athletes, and she actually has two students at her house, I bet apparently it's going very well for her, and also for the Silver Knights. We'll talk about that after. And I was just wondering how it's going for you, because this is your first time.
5: This is definitely my first time.
3: Okay.
5: And it's been so fun.
3: Is it?
5: Yes.
3: So who's your kid?
5: His name is Bryce McDonald. He's from McClellan. South Africa.
3: McDonald, not related to the McDonald's.
5: McClellan. Oh, I'm sorry.
3: Did you get it wrong? Oh, that's hilarious.
4: Bryce, forgive us. Okay.
5: Sorry about that,
4: Bryce. I gave
5: Bryce.
4: Her a margarita before she came on.
3: Okay, that's hilarious.
5: That's funny.
3: Now we know why you're here.
5: No, he's such a nice kid. He's 20 years old, very polite, very gentle, except if you see his picture as a pitcher.
3: Oh, I know. They got the cards out there.
5: Oh, wow. He looks mean.
3: Oh, my goodness.
5: But he's a very nice kid to host.
3: Oh, my goodness. So how did you get I don't know, roped into it or chosen or suggested. I don't even know what the word is.
5: That
3: Tell
5: would
3: us.
5: Be Joyce Lasso. Powell.
3: Joyce Powell, who was your friend.
4: No. Who was your friend.
5: Yeah.
4: Lassoed.
5: I mean, actually, she's still my friend.
4: Giddy up.
5: I knew her through business, and she retired and took on this role with the Silver Knights.
3: She did.
5: To head up the hosting group. And she's been amazing at it. I learned at the last game that they have a new player coming in. She learned of it the day he arrived. And the team said, could you please find him a place to live? She found a host the same day.
3: Oh, my goodness.
5: So she's amazing.
3: That's amazing.
5: And when she can do that, you know she can talk her friend into doing this.
4: Really?
3: So now what did you have to do? So she told us a lot about, you know, this, what you need to have. For, let me just make sure I have this right. Correct. So you need to have, they need to have their own bedroom.
5: Right.
3: A bathroom that's just available. It right. doesn't have to be dedicated bathroom to them. They have to have a parking spot.
5: Well, in this case, no parking spot because no car.
3: Oh, he doesn't have a car. That's true.
4: One of the benefits of Annie is that she is so close to the stadium. That he can walk.
5: Yeah, it's
4: she
5: a block.
4: That close.
3: Oh.
4: And that was a big draw. They were kind of fighting over her.
3: Okay. They were fighting saying. Over her. Oh,
4: I mean,
3: that's great.
4: They were. They were like, oh, wow.
3: Oh,
4: this is amazing.
3: That's, yeah, that's
4: so you
3: terrific.
4: You have to admit, that was a big draw
5: yeah.
4: for her alone. She is in huge demand. huge. They're lined up for next year.
3: Oh, I'm sure you are. Oh, my goodness. So, and... food in the refrigerator.
5: Well, actually, you're not even required to feed them every day.
3: Okay.
5: You're required to have the bedroom, as you say. Mm-hmm. You're required to have a bathroom that's available to them. You're required to have breakfast food available for them to cook.
3: Okay.
5: So I was able to talk to him before he came, and he said he likes bacon and eggs. So there's always bacon and eggs in my refrigerator, which was there anyway. I mean, sometimes he cooks, sometimes he doesn't cook. Mm-hmm. You know, it's just, I see him very little, as it turns out, because
4: and you tell him about the schedule.
5: Keep them so busy. They work 6 days a week. They're off one day.
3: No kidding.
5: And I mean, during that one day, they can do whatever they want. But lately, I learned for the last 2 weeks, I think, they have been hosting camps.
3: That's right, with my grandbabies.
5: Oh,
3: the grand boys are at the camp.
4: Awesome.
3: That's right.
4: Oh, so cool.
3: So I think they know Bryce. They
5: the kids
3: love it.
5: Love these players.
3: Yeah, they just, do.
5: They think they're gods, you know. but it's good for the players, too, because it gives them a chance to get into coaching and helping the young people. Of course, they sign autographs for them,
3: they
5: too.
3: They do. And the kids love getting the autographs, and they love giving the autographs. Oh, my goodness. The boys they went last year for 1 week, and this
4: so
3: week
4: cute.
3: It was two weeks. All the gear, they've got to have, you know, the merch. They've got to have the merch.
4: Absolutely.
5: Right.
3: Yes.
4: And they do have it.
3: Yes.
4: It's
5: but what
4: awesome.
5: That meant for the players is they have to get up like 7 o'clock in the morning.
3: That's right.
5: Go coach. They might get an hour break somewhere in there during the day. And then they've got to go to their game that night.
3: That night. That's right.
5: Either at home or sometimes away. And then there's a bus ride.
4: And you have said to me, literally, I really don't see him.
3: Yeah.
4: I mean, like, I have to make almost an appointment. Okay. Well, I mean, during.
3: He know. Has a phone. You text.
4: Yeah.
5: We
3: you'll
5: do.
3: Be home.
5: We
3: yeah.
5: do. We text.
3: Oh, we text.
5: The way of the world.
3: Hey, when are you coming home? Do you need anything? Oh, my goodness. And you must know his parents.
5: I don't know them, but we did meet on Skype.
3: Okay.
5: His dad is the only part of the family that I met.
3: Okay. Because that's what Joyce was saying, that you do get to meet and be part of, I mean, if it's more local, obviously,
5: yes.
3: their family. So you are his family.
5: Well, yes.
4: Because
5: he's from
3: South Africa. Yeah.
5: And when we were on that initial phone call with his dad, getting to know each other,
3: yeah,
5: I said to Bryce, well, do you feel like you're, I mean, because I thought he was in college already, which it turns out he's not.
3: Oh, my goodness.
5: He will enter college when this season is over. But as of now, he hadn't been to the United States until he came. He had applied to colleges but wasn't in one. And I said, do you think you're going to get homesick? And he went, nope.
3: That's a great question, because I wonder about that.
5: His dad kind of chuckled and said, okay.
4: It's an adventure, and he's ready.
5: And he is, and but he talks to them a lot by phone.
3: Oh, he does? Yeah. Okay. So do you think he got homesick?
5: I don't think so.
3: I think it's a big cultural difference.
5: Well, I think so. Not maybe as much as we would think.
3: Okay.
5: Because, I mean, it's not like when I go to the grocery store and take him with me, mm-hmm. which I've done a couple of times. It's not like he's, oh, my God, look at all these choices.
3: Yeah.
5: No, okay. They're used to that.
3: Okay.
5: Yeah.
3: All right.
5: So it's not as much culture shock as we might have thought. Mm-hmm. But I
4: plus
5: don't know.
4: They're so busy.
5: I haven't had a chance to talk to him about all those things.
3: Oh, wow. So where's he going to college?
5: He's going to, I'm going to forget the name of
4: Fisher.
5: This place. Thank you.
4: Oh.
5: Fisher in
4: Wellesley.
5: Boston.
3: Yeah, in Boston.
5: He actually hasn't fully decided.
3: Okay.
5: But he thinks that's the route he's going. He has several choices, as it turns out.
3: Okay.
5: So wow. That's a nice deal.
3: So he'll
5: him.
3: Be around.
4: That's great.
3: So
5: he will, but yeah. he has to take 4 weeks after the season is over and go home and work out his student visa, because he's on some other kind of visa now.
3: The Silver Knights visa that you can for 2 months. And no, I don't know. I made that up.
4: Yeah. I like it, Julie. Hey, let's see if we can't get that.
5: You know. Sounds perfect. Yes.
4: Good. All right.
3: You can't. The Cam Julie visa. Cam Cook.
4: Visa.
3: Yeah, that's
4: for
3: right.
4: Kids. Cool.
3: For kids.
4: Done.
3: Not quite in college yet. Wow. So how are the Silver Knights doing?
5: Well, actually, I just looked up their stats before I came today. They are 20, I'm going to forget exactly. I think they're 21 out of 25.
3: Okay.
5: 25 out of 21. Those are the home games, I
3: all
5: think.
3: Right. Okay.
5: So they're not doing as well as they would like.
4: No.
3: They were doing 50-50 a couple weeks ago. So
5: well, yeah. They might be pretty close to that.
3: Okay.
4: Friday night was a loss.
3: It was.
4: Yeah, almost the Worcester, whatever,
3: the
4: boogeyman. Or
3: the, I think it's the
4: Worcester.
3: Isn't it the bees
4: no.
3: of the Worcester? No?
5: No. No, Worcester is not the bees.
4: It's something else.
3: PJ, if you're listening, or Big Grasshopper, if you're listening.
4: Yeah.
3: What's the Worcester
4: Big
3: team?
4: Grasshopper.
3: Yeah.
4: Get in there with
3: get
4: that.
3: In there
4: the
3: with
4: Worcester boogeyman or something. Yes. I don't know. Whatever.
3: Yeah.
4: So they did lose.
3: They did.
4: Ooh. They have a tendency, as I've watched, you know, they start out pretty strongly.
3: I know.
4: But then they have a tendency to just kind of
3: yeah,
4: like.
3: Because a lot, some of the kids get drafted to go to different colleges, and so then they have to leave.
4: Yeah.
3: Yeah, in the middle of the season.
4: I didn't realize that.
3: You did not know that.
4: That's because
3: you should listen when Cam's on the radio. I'll let you know.
4: Oops.
3: He gave us the whole rundown for that.
4: Oh,
3: yeah.
4: Did he? I love
3: yeah,
4: Kitty.
3: That's what happens. Isn't that he great?
4: He is awesome.
3: Yep.
4: I have to say. He really
3: he,
4: is
3: he
4: amazing.
3: He looks and lives the part
4: oh,
3: as the
4: does.
3: General manager. Yeah, he's
4: he
3: great.
4: He does.
3: Uh-huh. Yep. So shout out to Cam. You're doing a great
4: yeah.
3: job.
4: Cam, you're amazing.
3: And but we are the
5: Worcester Bravehearts.
3: The Bravehearts. Yes. Thank you.
4: Boogeyman Clubs.
3: Exactly. The Boogeyman. Yes. And but Nashua is the third highest has the third highest attendance in the league they're in, which is the Futures League. So they have
4: oh,
3: the
4: really?
3: Third highest attendance. So Nash, you know, folks in Nashua and the surrounding towns really do love their Silver Knights, no matter
4: good.
3: How they're doing. So folks are there.
4: I'd love to see more attendance though.
3: Yeah. Well,
4: I really would, Julie.
3: Yeah, that's true.
4: But, because think about it. I mean, it's such a great venue for parents and kids. And
3: yep.
4: my gosh, there's nothing they don't have.
3: Mm-hmm.
4: Hot dogs are phenomenal.
3: The hot dogs, those the burgers are amazing.
4: Oh,
3: yeah.
4: Wow.
3: Yeah. Tuesday, Thursday is what?
4: And
3: is what? Tuesday, Thursday. Come
4: tell
3: on.
4: Me what it is. Because I don't think I've,
5: I don't remember.
3: It's half price beers.
5: Oh,
4: oh that's
3: Tuesday,
4: important.
3: Thursday's half price
4: I
3: beer.
4: I don't drink beer, so that's my excuse. Sorry. Okay.
5: Half price wine.
4: Do they have wine?
5: Would make a difference
4: where's the
5: to
4: wine?
5: Me?
3: I don't.
4: That I would know.
3: It is not a quintessential
4: clearly they
3: baseball
4: don't have that
3: food.
4: Day.
3: It's beer and dogs.
4: But and the kids, when they go around, after the fireworks.
3: Oh, when they run
4: I
3: the.
4: I have to say, those fireworks
3: aren't they
4: are
3: great?
4: Spectacular.
3: Yeah, we were there in the rain.
4: Yes.
3: Did you? Were you there when it rained that a couple weeks ago on a Friday night? We were
4: missed
3: there
4: it.
3: And
5: missed it.
3: Oh. it was great. And they thought, oh, they're not going to do the fireworks. Sure enough.
4: And
3: it
4: she's
3: was
4: got
3: still...
4: season tickets for two.
3: I heard, because you are a host mom.
4: That's right.
3: Yes. Yeah. What does he call
4: Perks.
3: You? Does he call Annie? You?
4: Not
3: nothing?
4: Much.
3: Yeah, he doesn't see you.
5: I mean, I think
4: hey,
5: he
4: you.
5: Calls me Annie, but... You know, when we're chatting.
4: With that accent, Julie.
3: Yeah.
5: It's just hello. Him and me.
4: Hello, Annie. It's Oi, Oi, Annie. Oi, is it how
3: or that sounds like. Did
4: sounds
3: she
4: like
3: just
4: a frog,
3: imitate?
4: Kermit. But the accent is so beautiful.
3: Oh.
4: You just want to
3: listen to him, Aldi.
5: It is. He's his voice is kind of soft and gentle.
4: It really is. I mean, it's mesmerizing.
3: Oh.
4: I'm like, oh, he's too old for me, but never mind. Okay. But I'll just, could you just
3: he's
4: talk?
3: In high school.
4: Talk to me. Talk to me more. Okay, great.
5: That's an interesting question, though, about what he calls me, because... Since it's only him and me in the house, it's not like he has to get my attention
3: yeah.
5: and say, hey, Annie.
3: Yeah.
5: I mean, I think he calls me Annie.
3: Okay.
5: But sometimes there's no need for a name.
3: That's right.
5: You just like, start the conversation.
4: I don't think she's really, a host, do you?
3: No. No, she's...
4: Host. I think it's a virtual host gig she's doing.
3: Yeah. I think I asked the same question to Joyce, too. I can't remember what she said. I think they call her Joyce. Yeah. Right. Instead of host mom.
4: No, just,
5: oh, yeah.
4: I was curious
3: yeah.
4: about that as well.
3: Oh, that's, do you have other questions you Carrie, that you want to ask Annie, your friend?
4: I think it's going so well. I'm just,
3: you're
4: again,
3: all set?
4: I think it's okay. Could I just perhaps have, since... I probably can't, I can't get him to call me. Maybe we could just tape record him. And
3: oh, then, sounding then how his little accent is.
4: Yes. Oh, my goodness.
3: Oh, my goodness.
4: Whisper sweet nothing South African yeah. stuff in and, my ear.
3: And Joyce was saying the kids kind of get together. You know, there's this kind of like the groups. There's the local kids, and then there's the kids that come from kind of far away.
4: Yes.
3: Yeah. So
5: yeah.
3: they take
5: I mean,
3: care
5: he,
3: of each other.
5: Apparently, there's a group of them who like golf. So when he gets together on those rare days when he can,
4: yeah.
5: they go play golf, I think.
3: Okay.
5: But I was just looking at the schedule, and it looks like after Vermont yesterday, they have today, tomorrow, and the next day off.
3: Yeah.
5: On the 21st, however,
3: yeah.
5: there are a couple of players, I think, it's, of the Silver
3: that's
5: Knights.
3: That's tomorrow, yeah.
5: Who but- are... in the All-Star game.
3: Yeah, that's right.
4: Oh.
3: Is Bryce in the All-Star?
5: No.
3: Not yet. Well, it's only a baby. Yeah, I mean,
5: yeah.
3: a really, baby player.
4: It's strange. I can't quite figure it out. I keep waiting for him. I haven't seen him pitch yet.
3: Yeah.
4: But he's, quote-unquote, a relief pitcher. I don't know how the whole team quite works. And
5: I'm not
4: so
5: sure on that either.
4: They kind of, one of Joyce's, I think his name is Robbie, something or another. Anyway, he's quite good, and he does play every game. But I noticed that Bryce hasn't quite been in yet. And yet, the very first
5: well,
4: game...
5: Well, he has pitched. We just haven't
4: oh,
5: seen
4: honey,
5: him.
4: I, know, seen I believe
3: him.
4: You.
3: Yeah. Yeah.
4: But what I will say is that the very first game that we went to, I think kids were going that day. I think they were, might have been still in school. He was signing autographs. I'm like, Annie, where's Bryce? And so we asked around. We asked some of the. I went down to the pitching, whatever they call that thing,
3: the dugout.
4: I thought. Well, it's the pitcher's box, I think, okay. sort of, and then the dugout is where the other players are.
3: Okay,
4: that's what we've learned. I don't know. Annie's learned a lot about baseball.
3: I'll ask you both.
4: Oh yeah, yes. you got all right. Yeah, she's getting good. But anyway, it's just like I'm like, well, where is Bryce? And the guys turn. He's up in the stadium signing autographs. This is the first game.
3: Oh,
4: I'm like,
3: that's awesome.
4: What?
3: Yeah.
4: Wow. I mean,
3: so
4: amazing.
3: That's funny because the first game was, we actually had, my daughter rented one of the boxes
4: yes,
3: for her
4: fun.
3: Son's birthday. And we had 40 kids there and the kids absolutely, well, 40 people. There's probably like 25
4: That's
3: kids.
4: That's amazing.
3: It was the best. And he wants to do it again for his 20th birthday. He was 10. So now he's 20. And my daughter's like, why don't you wait till 21? You can enjoy the beers. Yeah,
4: oh, good
3: his 20th.
4: Idea.
3: Yes.
4: But he
3: so
4: probably thinks he can sneak him in a cooler by then.
3: Well, no, he's only 10. We haven't quite.
4: No. At 20.
3: Too maybe. Old. Yeah.
4: Sorry, no.
3: He hasn't quite figured out the system yet.
4: He'll get
3: but
4: there.
3: Yes, he will. Especially if he keeps hanging around with these baseball players, I guess. He'll figure it out.
4: How much does it cost to rent one of those things? I was curious.
3: It all depends. The bigger. I think it was like, I don't know, it's per person. You're basically paying for the food. So I want to say it was like
4: $1,500. Okay.
3: Which
4: That's
3: is
4: about what I was thinking.
3: Nothing compared to
4: it's
3: what
4: not.
3: Is. Yeah.
4: Also, I mean, the perspective, the view that you get from up there is amazing.
3: And the kids
4: they
3: could
4: have
3: not
4: like,
3: have had any more. And she had all the family over, you know, so we had a big
4: that is a
3: reunion great. Slash ball game.
4: What
3: slash,
4: fun.
3: Yeah, it was
4: Julie,
3: really
4: awesome.
3: A blast. And so I'm sure Bryce was up there, you know, doing, and when the kids saw the kids walk, you know, the players walking around, they would go run. They all had balls and caps and to have them. So,
5: well, it's
3: fun.
5: Interesting too, because I invited my neighbor, who is a single mom, and her four-year-old. So they came last week, and they were there on a Friday evening. I wanted to make sure, because they get the fireworks.
3: Yeah, you get the fireworks.
5: And I told her in advance that he'll have an opportunity to go up onto the field and shake hands with the players. And so I told her this like 2 or 3 weeks ago, so she had time to get him all hyped up for it instead of nervous about it.
3: Yeah.
5: So we found out they sometimes do that before the fireworks. Last Friday, they did it after the fireworks.
3: Okay.
5: So he got to be all excited about the fireworks and then go on to the field.
3: Isn't it amazing?
5: And he loved it.
3: Did he?
5: Yeah. And he came home with a baseball that had been signed by everybody.
3: Yep.
5: I mean,
4: the baseball cards, the little hats.
5: And the baseball cards were free.
4: Yeah.
3: That's amazing. So I have the 10-year-old. He follows them so closely that they don't have any electronic media, but he'll say, "Hey, Chi-Chi, can I use your phone?" And if he uses he gets on and he knows I use DuckDuckGo, right? So he gets on it and he looks up Silver Knights, and then he goes back and looks at all the stats, and there isn't anything he doesn't know about. Yeah, he's 10. About the Silver Knights. Isn't that amazing?
5: Yeah. That is amazing.
3: And he plays baseball.
4: I'm going to rent that booth for him at 21.
3: I hope you do.
4: I will.
3: I hope you do. And I'll be there.
4: I know you will.
3: Table dancing.
4: Yes. Oh, my. Oh, wow. What a show that'll be.
3: Wouldn't that be good?
4: Yeah, we'll get George to videotape
3: that. That would be nice. I love that.
4: Tiny Dancer revisited.
3: The Tiny Dancers. You and I dancing.
4: Yes.
3: Oh, that's a great. I'm having a visual right now.
4: And it's a good one. I don't care what people think.
3: That's right. No matter what.
4: So this one, how much have you learned about baseball?
3: Yes, tell me how much. Lady? What did you know about baseball before?
5: Very little. Just the basics. You know, I mean, I played when I was a kid. So
4: here's a bat.
5: That's right. Those are kind of the rules.
3: Metal or wood. Yeah.
5: So one thing I didn't realize is that when we played in school, if somebody hit a fly ball and you were running to first and they caught the fly, you were out.
3: Uh-huh.
5: But that's not what happens here.
3: Uh-huh.
5: You have to tag them on first base. I went like, oh, I didn't know that. I mean,
4: she's
5: that's
4: a baseball genius now.
5: It's a really basic rule. But one of the first things that I learned from Bryce, when he pitched the first time, he got points taken away from him because he did not know. I mean, he's played in international environments, of course. But he did not know that in this league, the pitcher has to make eye contact with the batter before he throws the first pitch.
3: Really?
5: And the batter has to make
4: eye
5: contact. I didn't either. Neither did Bryce, clearly.
3: Well, I'm going to have to.
5: But we all know
4: that now. We need to brush up, Julie.
3: Now, you know, I'll have to.
4: It's a separate show.
3: Let PJ know.
4: Rules.
3: I don't know if you would. Because he does PJ pitches.
4: Can you consult with PJ, please, and get back to us?
3: He does come on the show probably maybe twice a year, and he talks about his sports and with his brother.
4: Please let me know so I
3: can
4: listen.
3: I will let you know, because it is quite funny when they're on.
4: If you can just imagine. I can imagine.
3: The first time they were on, they were so little that we had to like boost the little guy up on the chair.
4: The booster chair.
3: The booster chair.
4: The ones that you and I need most of the time.
3: Exactly.
4: Sure. I'm very familiar. I have one in my car.
3: Yes, I'm sure.
4: Go ahead.
3: Do. Oh, my gosh.
5: Well, and I'm so not sure if that rule just applies in this collegiate league.
3: Yeah, but it's interesting.
5: Or if it's a national rule.
3: Well, but yes, to all the grasshoppers out there, just send us a note because these three women are trying to figure out this one rule.
4: Not as wise women as
3: the non-wise women, as opposed to the wise women.
4: Right.
3: Yes.
5: And there's one rule that none of us has been able to figure out.
3: Okay.
5: I haven't been able to ask Bryce this question because I never see him.
4: He's a little busy and not, you know, available.
3: He's babysitting my grandchildren.
4: Even though he's being hosted by our girlfriend to the right, Miss Annabelle.
5: So between home plate and first base, between that line, on the outside of that line, about three quarters of the way, there's a little carved out box. What is that for?
4: It's like a rectangle, right?
3: Yeah, PJ will tell you that that is where the first base ref goes. Is there usually somebody should be standing in that box? I think that's what
5: it's way
3: for.
5: Bigger than but I for heard, one person to stand.
4: But I heard, right, my brother, I asked him, and what he said was that if running to the base, if the runner goes outside of that, I think he could potentially be tagged out.
5: Nope, because we've seen that happen with several runners.
3: Okay. Yeah.
5: And there has not been any consequence. So
4: who knew she was going to be into the rules like this? She's become impossible. Impossible. Just saying.
3: Oh, that's great.
5: So we're I'm still trying to figure that
4: out. Now, there is one thing that happened on Friday, this past Friday night. The pitcher for the other team.
5: Oh, this was interesting.
4: He had the strangest windup. I've never seen it. It's almost like I'm not much of a pitcher here, but okay, so he sort of.
3: We're on the radio, Carrie. So you get I have to try to describe and do the color for what you're doing right now.
4: So he goes down on the ground, like touches the ground. It was some very oddball sort of thing he was doing, like feng shui.
3: I was just going to say, and it was then, a Zen move.
4: And then he winds up and pitches the ball.
3: He's grounding himself, Carrie.
4: But the umpires came out, and there was all a big
3: discussion.
4: Yeah, but we never really figured out what that was all about.
5: Oh,
4: do you know what
5: we did? Yes. Because what happened is
4: we were in different places, locations.
5: That's true. We weren't sitting together
4: in the stadium. Thank you, Annie.
5: What happened is the umpire said the last pitch, whichever pitch we were on at this point, took too long, so they awarded the other team a ball.
4: Us.
3: Okay.
5: And ultimately, that player walked.
3: Oh,
4: huh.
3: Did they get in? Did they get hit in?
4: It looked really odd.
5: Mm-hmm. Right? But
4: like
5: it could have happened that way.
3: It could have. Yeah.
4: Or like he had I don't know.
3: I'm going to bet that it was, I don't know. I'm making
4: a strategy.
3: It was a strategy.
4: Yeah, I think you're right.
3: Yes.
4: I do. Because you know what? Of all the little nuances and
3: They all have the little
4: The signals, the hand signals and all that. I don't understand any of that.
3: Well, you're not
4: baseball.
3: Supposed to. They're secret.
4: Well, yeah, but I mean.
3: Super secret, Carrie.
4: But I understand them in football. So, I mean, I should be able to. No, but I just don't. I don't follow. Except for the Nashua Silver Knights. Thank you.
3: Oh, you don't follow the Red Sox?
4: Baseball. No.
3: Oh, they're doing
4: but I guess
3: very well.
4: I understand they're on a roll.
3: Yes, they are. 13
4: well,
3: or something
4: so much
3: in a
4: for
3: row.
4: Like so much for trashing them for most of the season, and now they're okay.
3: And now they're
4: so
3: doing
4: what place
3: okay.
4: are they in?
3: That I don't know. In the upper, I think they're
4: right, where's
3: one
4: your
3: or
4: grandson
3: two.
4: On this? Could,
3: yeah, I could talk to PJ.
4: Could you, if you would? PJ.
3: He would know.
4: PJ. Attention, PJ. Calling in for PJ. Could you please answer the questions to make these three women wiser? Thank you. PJ, we miss you.
3: He would.
4: Okay.
3: He would know that. Yes.
4: He would.
3: Yeah. So I'm trying to think what some of the other, the 10 rule, the 10, 10 run rule.
5: Oh, yes.
3: So if they're 10, as the score is 10, runs ahead, then the game's over.
5: Yes, they call the game. They call the game. Oh, they have such a cool name for this too.
4: I did not know that.
3: Yes, only in the in this league, at least. We're thinking.
5: Mercy.
3: The mercy rule. That's right.
4: Seriously.
3: Yes.
5: And in fact, the first few games I went to, I kept thinking that there were only five innings.
6: I remember you saying that, and I didn't understand why.
4: I'm like, no, Annie.
5: Because it was nine the mercy rule all the time.
4: No, I think you're wrong about that, she says to me. No, there's only about five innings. This is a different thing, Carrie. You don't know what you're talking about. Anyway, it's collegiate, okay?
5: That was hilarious.
4: It's not National Baseball League. Get over yourself. Like, I was like, oh, look who's becoming the expert now. Hey.
3: Oh, my goodness. I'm sure if Cam is listening to this, he's probably thinking,
4: poor Cam. God, what was I thinking entertaining these two?
3: I do ask. I think I usually have him February, March, some maybe April, I think,
4: I
3: right before.
4: Julie.
3: Yeah, and
4: got me all
3: so
4: excited.
3: Now you've got me. Now I have more questions to ask him about about baseball and kind of how the team's looking. So, but I cannot underestimate how much fun it is to go to these games.
4: It really is.
3: It's just $12 or $13 a seat. I mean, you can basically sit anywhere, even though you're assigned a seat.
4: You can
3: sit anywhere. Yes. Were you there when the National Choral Society sang? That was us.
4: That's no, Julie's
3: that was
4: group.
3: Me.
4: That was Julie's
3: yes,
4: group.
3: I was a little one.
4: Went really
3: in the middle.
4: Shocking. I thought maybe you would have worn a suit or something that day, and on stilts,
3: red, white, and blue.
4: So what day was that?
3: That was
4: it
3: two.
4: Wasn't
3: I think
4: July
3: it was
4: 4th.
3: It was not. We did not sing on the 4th. Were you there on the 4th? Did you
4: no.
3: go?
4: Were you not there
3: on the 4th?
4: No,
3: I would
4: no.
3: have loved to have been. It was just last. It was Tuesday. I mean, last Tuesday, I think Tuesday or Wednesday.
4: Last Tuesday.
3: No,
4: Wait a minute, you guys.
3: Yeah, we sang.
4: So sorry, I missed that.
3: You should be. We are one more time. We are singing one more time.
4: Oops. And
3: I'll let
4: excuse
3: you know.
4: Me. Oh, I'll let you know. Yeah,
3: I'll let you know.
4: We don't have that many games left. I'm at the last game on the 7th. So could you make it then?
3: It might.
4: You know,
3: it,
4: like
3: it is
4: private...
3: around then. Is it really the 7th?
4: It is.
3: Is the last game? Then
4: I'm
3: maybe
4: pretty sure.
3: Well,
4: you know what?
3: The
4: it's
3: 6th.
4: The last
3: home
4: game.
3: All right.
4: Okay.
3: Yeah. All right.
4: And here's what I also want to know. Tell me, what is the deal on the All-Stars? How does that work? So certain
3: that's this,
4: members
3: yeah. Yeah,
4: of the
3: I
4: team?
3: Guess, yeah, I guess each team... You
4: like
3: know,
4: they
3: again.
4: Draft, like here you're an all-star because you've played so well.
3: Because you've done well, right.
4: Okay.
3: And you're in this game,
4: okay.
3: which is, and that is
4: so
3: coming up.
4: Here.
3: It's Tuesday.
4: Is it played here?
3: Yeah, it's tomorrow, the 21st.
4: Oh.
3: Yeah. And it starts at 4:30 with the batting, the home run derby. Home run derby, 4:30.
4: What is the home run derby? No, because I don't even know what that is.
3: My guess is that they try to hit balls out of the park.
4: That would be my
3: guess.
4: Okay.
3: And then the game starts at 6:03 probably.
4: As always. All right.
3: As always.
4: Or
3: so
4: usual.
3: We will be there. The
4: nice.
3: Boys are going. Yes.
4: Great.
3: Yep. So it'll be fun.
4: Now when you were when the Nashua
3: Choral Society
4: was doing their thing.
3: Yes.
4: What did you sing?
3: What did we sing, Carrie?
4: Jose, can you see?
3: Yes.
4: Okay.
3: The national anthem.
4: Okay.
3: And reverberates incredibly in that park.
4: And
3: it's
4: how about
3: very
4: oh,
3: hard
4: yes.
3: to sing?
4: Okay.
3: And
4: how about
3: Holman
4: America
3: Stadium.
4: The Beautiful?
3: No, we only get one request.
4: Really?
3: Yes. Yeah. Well, you know.
4: Okay. So if it were up to you, honey,
3: oh, it's
4: here,
3: whatever.
4: Here goes a loaded question. What would you be singing?
3: I would be singing something from Taylor Swift. No, I'm kidding.
4: I thought you. No, I didn't get the sense that TS was your BFF.
3: No. It doesn't matter. We just love singing. You know.
4: No, but all right. But
3: typical,
4: you have favorite songs. You know you do. So give them to me. What are they?
3: Let's see. My favorite song would be singing the Hallelujah chorus at Christmas.
4: Now, if I don't hear from you around that time,
3: December 6th.
4: Oh, I'm sorry. Excuse me.
3: Immaculate Conception.
4: Put that on your calendar now.
3: Yes, December 6th.
4: At the Immaculate Conception.
3: Yes, George usually will have it live on TV on
6: New Hampshire TV6, okay.
4: Whatever they're calling that now.
6: Yeah, exactly.
4: Yes. Okay. Changes. It kind does of like change. The wind.
6: Yeah. So I'll keep you updated on that.
4: If you would.
6: With the Nashville Choral Society.
4: Because I would love to.
6: Yes.
4: And all right. What's another fave if for the Christmas
6: lineup?
4: We're
6: here to interview our friend Annie.
4: Excuse me.
6: Ask her.
4: Annabelle, could you just relay to us? Now, do you want to tell her about our time with music?
6: Did you?
5: I wanted to just ask her about the reverberation.
4: Okay. Important.
6: Yes.
5: Because I was noticing this, especially with a soloist.
6: Yep. The young girl that was singing.
5: Any soloist. Uh-huh. It must be horrible. How do you overcome that reverberation?
6: That's a great question. So first of all, you have to be aware of it and not... Because the National Choral Society has been singing for quite a while. People that sing there know. And the young girls will tell you.
5: Well, and it's not just this ballpark. It's every
6: It's usually
5: ballpark.
6: Every, by yeah. the way. So you have to be in your head. You can't listen outside. You have to just be almost just in your head, just singing what you would normally try to sing and not listen to the fact that it's, you know, two notes behind you and... You know, hopefully people are hearing you and, you know.
5: Yeah, I wondered if very do you unnerving. Have to wear earplugs or
6: no,
5: anything?
6: No,
4: is
6: no.
4: Is it the PA system that's doing that? Or?
6: It's just, the wall, you know, because it's closed in.
4: Okay.
6: I think it's just kind of how it sounds in the park. Yeah.
4: Okay.
6: Yeah.
4: Do you hear that whenever you hear singing?
6: Oh,
4: From Holman?
5: Yes.
6: Oh, yeah.
5: But it isn't just Holman. I'm given to understand that this is true in almost all ballparks.
6: Yeah. Hmm. Yeah. So you just have to, you just kind of work your way through it. I mean, it's like the song's like a minute and 20 seconds or something when you sing it. It's not that long. So you just, you know, and then we have somebody who's in front that will keep time for us. So once, if you have that, then that really helps because then you know
4: focus
6: you
4: in on that.
6: Is you're focusing on the person next to you and hoping that they don't mess up because that's really what it is.
4: Okay.
6: When you sing in choral, you really sing. It's very much team singing. So team soprano, team tenor, team alto. So you're kind of with your tribe, as we say, and then you're just staying with them and hoping, you know, that everyone's kind of on the same page, if that makes sense. But
4: okay.
6: So that's really what it is. And hopefully, and then somebody's in the front doing, you know, the one, here I am on the radio. I'm telling you, I'm on the radio, 1, 2, 3, 1, 2, 3, directing. So
4: no, I just wondered how they sort of compensate for that.
6: Well, there is no compensating
4: except
6: for just keep moving forward.
4: Okay.
6: And sing. Yeah.
4: Okay.
6: Yeah.
4: But is there such a thing that was a good question, or is there such a thing as like canceling out? Could people wear headphones and just focus on what they do?
6: Well, you want to hear the music.
4: Yeah, right.
6: So even I don't even know if there is music. I think it's just us singing a cappella. So I guess you could, but
4: okay.
6: You know, you don't need to.
4: So you guys are not accompanied?
6: No.
4: By any?
6: No,
4: okay.
6: We're it. Mm-hmm.
4: Cool.
6: Yes, start out on an F, then we keep going. Hopefully.
4: On an F.
6: That's what I think, if I remember.
4: Auspicious.
6: And hope that we stay there, around there. So anyway, so we know we're learning a lot about baseball, a lot about Holman Stadium.
4: We are,
6: yes. A lot about the players, Bryce.
4: Annie's a genius.
6: What's his
4: now.
6: Okay, let's ask
4: baseball
6: Annie
4: genius.
6: Now that we've been almost more than halfway through the show. What's his last name, Annie?
5: McClellan.
6: Okay, that's good. Very
4: and
6: good.
4: And she wonders why she never hears from him. could be something too that I don't know, but it's just a thought.
6: That's
4: I don't know, Annie.
6: Do you think you'll get him next year if he comes?
5: Well, I don't know that I'll be able to do this again.
6: Uh-oh.
5: Because and it has nothing to do with him.
6: Right.
5: But when I decide to do this, what I say to my son and my grandchildren is, you can't come between June and August the 15th.
6: Okay.
5: And so I made arrangements this year, but I don't know that I could do that every year.
6: Okay. So they can't come to visit because that's
5: where
6: they
5: stay. I
6: only
5: have one extra bedroom.
6: Okay. And so, and they live far away.
5: They live in Brooklyn.
6: In Brooklyn. So
5: yeah.
6: So you don't have a Boston or a Nashua, if there is one, accent, Annie. So let me guess, you're not from these parts. Are
5: That's
6: you from
5: right.
6: New England?
5: Not originally. I grew up in Missouri.
6: Is there a spelling for that?
5: That's how we have to say it if there might be any people from Missouri listening.
6: I think you're it. You're the first person from Missouri on Wicked Healthy Radio.
5: Is that right?
6: That's right. Yes.
4: The first.
5: Well, that's how we have to say it. It's Crane, Missouri is where I grew up. But if I'm there, I say Crane, Missouri.
6: Okay.
5: And I still connect with some of those people on Facebook. So maybe they're listening. Who
6: they knows? Might be. And how, that's right. And how old were you when you came up this way?
5: Well, I left Missouri when I was 16 and I came here in 1994.
6: Okay.
5: With my son as a single mother.
6: Mm-hmm.
5: I had not been a single mother in New York City. But here I became a single mother. So,
6: well, I guess this is the better place to be a single mom than New York City. I'm just saying, I don't know, but you know, good.
5: But I have a funny story about that. I moved in with my friend for a while who lived.
6: Is that you? No, you didn't know her then.
5: A different friend.
4: I didn't know her then.
5: She lived in this house that backed up to a wooded area.
6: Uh-huh.
5: And of course, Jamie, my son, was used to being right next to me, no more than a half a block away when we're walking. This is safety. So I said to him, we're out on the patio one day, backing up to this wooded area. And I said to him, honey, you can go play if you want. And he went, do I have to? No. So it was a little difficult for him to get used to the difference.
6: Yes, lions and tigers and bears.
5: Yeah. Oh, my.
6: Oh, my. That's right.
4: How old was he?
5: He was 4.
6: Oh, yeah.
4: Okay, 4. Well.
6: So would he go in the woods now?
5: Oh, yes. Yes. In fact, his 2 children are attending an outdoors camp right now. Only it turns out they can do this in Brooklyn in a park near where he lives. So who knew?
6: So does he live in the city?
5: He lives in Brooklyn, New York, yes. Oh.
6: So you took him to New Hampshire, out of the city, and now he's back in the city.
4: He's back.
5: Well, he kind of grew up as both a New York City kid and a New Hampshire kid because every summer he went to visit his dad.
6: Okay.
5: So he's always been comfortable in the city. Rides his bike all over. Mm-hmm. I mean, he didn't at 4 years old, of course.
6: Right.
5: But now he's comfortable to do that. And he races bikes now, mm-hmm. in fact. So
4: Does he do that triathlon thing? Or he wasn't he?
5: Well, he did a triathlon.
4: Okay.
5: But
6: okay. Lots of people do a triathlon and then exactly. see the light.
4: I just think that's amazing. A triathlon is more than enough CrossFitter.
6: Yes.
4: CrossFitter,
6: CrossFitter.
4: That's Julie.
5: Yeah, that's right.
6: Yes.
4: CrossFitter.
6: Which is a lot of fun. CrossFit.
4: Amazing.
6: Mm-hmm.
4: But, yep. All right, so his dad is still in New York City?
6: In New York?
5: His dad
4: in the city?
5: Is he in Brooklyn? He lives in New York. His dad lives in New Jersey.
4: Oh,
5: just which right is across. All,
6: okay. Yeah, it's kind of the same.
5: Okay. Yeah.
6: They wouldn't say that, I'm sure. But
5: No, they wouldn't, but it is.
4: Bumped together.
6: That's right, exactly. So you never went to any... So let me guess that you are not a fan... I mean, if you were to say that you follow a national team... baseball team, would it be the Red Sox or Mets? Or what was the other?
4: None of the above? Would that be right?
5: I really don't follow any baseball team.
6: I love it. That's awesome. I bet you'll continue to go to the games, though.
5: Oh, I will.
6: No matter what.
4: We've had a lot of fun.
5: I mean, it's a fun thing
6: to do.
5: It
6: is absolutely a blast.
5: And those of us who live in Nashua know that we're always looking for fun things to do.
6: Mm-hmm.
5: So,
6: that's
5: right.
4: I mean,
6: especially
4: they roll up the sidewalks at 9 p.m., so it's like, you know, at least it's something you're out there.
6: Fireworks. Woo! There are fireworks.
4: That's just pretty exciting.
5: I even had a hot dog last week. I was telling Carrie, I have not eaten a hot dog for probably 15 years, just because, I mean, they're
4: it's
5: not
4: a hot
5: good
4: dog.
5: For
4: Ew.
5: Us.
6: Yeah.
5: And
4: they're
5: I
4: good.
5: Don't buy them. So somebody next to me was eating a hot dog, and I went, wow, that looks great.
6: It's a lot of protein. Yeah.
5: I wasn't thinking about the protein. It just smelled great. So I went out, stood in line, got my hot dog, and went, oh, my God, I'm getting these every time
4: now. Me too.
6: The hot dogs are amazing. The burgers
4: are
6: amazing. And the chicken tenders, the best.
4: I cannot believe that menu.
6: How good they are.
3: Yes.
4: You know, stuff for kids that like Mac and something or another, or McNuggets. They have everything known to whatever.
3: Yeah, no, the very snack culture. Very good food.
4: It is good food.
3: And part of the camp is that they actually feed the kids. So but when the parents pick them up, the kids are really tired from, especially it's been really hot too. Yeah. It was in the 90s for the camp. Yeah, and then they feed them. So it's nice. The parents pick them up and they're tired and fed. So
4: That's perfect.
5: I realized that I meant to say this earlier in the broadcast and forgot. You were asking about feeding the, as a host family,
3: right,
5: feeding the players. We don't have to do that because the team feeds them every day they are playing.
3: Okay.
5: They're fed three meals a day.
3: Oh, wow.
4: That is incredible, I think.
3: I mean, that's crazy.
4: They make this hosting pretty easy.
5: They make it so easy for us.
4: They do, I have to say.
3: Yeah.
5: And they give us season tickets and they honored us the other night.
3: They did, yeah, that's right.
4: Flowers.
3: Yeah. Oh, you got flowers?
4: Yes.
5: We walked out onto the field. Our player met us, gave us flowers.
3: Oh,
5: and
3: sweet.
5: Then we took a picture.
3: Oh, my goodness.
5: A professional took our picture.
3: Oh, no kidding.
5: So I'm just so excited about that.
3: That is great.
5: I think my son was beginning to think I didn't really sponsor anybody because he wasn't getting any pictures.
3: Oh, my goodness. And then a stipend. I think you get like $500 or something at the end. Don't spend it all in one place.
5: I think so. I had forgotten about that. But yes.
3: I would have said, I want a parking spot. That would have been, I'd give up my $500 for a parking spot at Holman Stadium. Would be host families.
4: She doesn't need one.
3: Oh, you walk. That's true.
5: It's very close.
4: It's Heartbreak
3: that
4: Hill.
3: That is close.
4: You would tell her about Heartbreak Hill.
5: Well, this is interesting because I do exercise regularly. But
4: all the senior stuff she does.
5: Ever since I have.

0: Every day.
1: It's been every day since
0: then. Yeah. Oh, yeah. It makes a difference. You see, even if you stop for 2 weeks, one weekend, but 2 weeks, it does make a difference.
2: But literally, tell her, just give her a sense of all the different things that you do with the senior center.
1: The senior center has a lot of opportunities.
0: This is crazy. There's a lot. Yeah. There's a lot of folks. That
1: so
0: I know.
1: I do a yoga class.
0: Yep.
1: I do a Pilates class, and I do what used to be called Bone Builders, but it'll be called something else now because the federal funding got taken away.
0: Uh-huh.
1: Bone Builders is a class where you exercise every single muscle in your body.
0: Ooh.
1: With weights.
0: Yep, that's number one.
1: Light weights, mm-hmm. but weights, and I do that. Those classes 2 times a week, and I do another thing called balance and mm-hmm. get up and go.
2: She's there, like I swear, 3 hours a day, 5 days a week. And I'm like, what?
0: Carrie, do you go to the senior center?
2: I don't.
0: Except for you went to
2: senior trips.
0: The senior trips.
2: That's what I do.
0: That's right.
2: Yes. All the trips. I go on the trips.
0: You go on the fun part.
2: Doesn't that make sense?
0: Yes, it does. Carrie, party favor.
2: The buses up and down the stairs on the buses.
0: Entertain people on the bus.
2: Exactly.
0: Okay.
2: Yes. Yeah, meet and greet.
0: The meet and greet.
2: The hospitality crew, part of them. As the party favor, it makes sense. But anyway, she literally spent, I swear, like 5 days a week. And I'm like,
1: hey, it's not enough without walking.
2: It's not.
0: No.
2: But it's not the same. And you know this from CrossFit.
0: Yep.
2: Right?
0: You got to. You have to exercise. You got to get. You got to build those weights.
2: I never thought of it.
0: Carry the heaviest weights you can. So you should be able to carry half your body weight.
2: Jeez.
0: Like across the room, if that makes sense. So, you know,
2: Julie's in a different league of her own.
0: No,
2: just
0: it's true. You should be able to.
2: Annie, I'm not sure. Hang,
0: do a not a dead hang, but a hang for like a minute
2: with.
0: Just your body weight.
2: Okay.
0: Yeah.
2: Okay.
0: So, and it's all just to build your muscles. So if and when you happen to fall,
2: mm-hmm.
0: that you
2: it
0: can,
2: happens a
0: it
2: lot.
0: It does happen. Well, yes. And how what happens after you fall is determined on how strong you are. A to get up. A, you got to get up.
2: Bone.
0: That's right. Are you did
2: strength.
0: You break anything?
2: Yeah.
0: If your muscles are strong around your bones, and chances less.
2: That's a good
0: chance.
2: Padding.
0: That's right.
2: That helps.
0: Yep. And so then that's it. You have to be able to keep moving, get up, and then recover faster. You definitely recover faster.
2: Right. But and then
0: so a lot of studies done on that on strength.
2: Totally makes sense to me, Julie. I know you're.
0: So
2: right.
0: What are you carrying around carry these days
2: in terms of weight?
0: Yeah.
2: My bags are pretty heavy. Most people think so. Just my basic bag, which I left in the car today. Sorry, Annie. But anyway, that's what I carry. I've always carried a heavy bag.
0: No.
2: A heavy load.
0: So you have strong shoulders, but that's...
2: I do, but it's not enough. I realize, thank you, Julie, for the reminder. Maybe time to get back into that pool with all those things in it. Ew.
0: Yeah, as long as you're not eating the lettuce, you're okay.
2: Good.
0: Otherwise, you're fine. Don't drink the water or eat the lettuce.
2: Don't drink the water. No, Annie and I are going to get back to Heartbreak Hill. We're just going to take that on.
0: That's awesome.
2: Yeah. The hill we climb. Right, Annie?
0: To go from your house to the stadium?
1: Right.
0: Oh, my Lord.
2: I mean, it's perfectly fine other than that
0: little
2: hill,
0: tiny hill. Well, would you get a dog? We got 1 minute. Would you get another dog?
2: Good
1: probably.
2: This is new.
1: It's not the right time, though.
0: Mm-hmm.
1: I mean, this happened in September.
0: Mm-hmm.
1: So it's almost a year. But I'm not quite ready yet because I want to do a couple of trips first. Yeah.
0: You'll know when you're ready.
2: Didn't you have a little Tojan thing, though, that sort of Tojan thing?
0: Tojan?
1: I don't know what that is.
2: Well, like, wasn't there a little toe dysfunction at some point?
1: Oh, yeah.
2: So
1: that's okay.
2: It's fine now, right? I mean, but in other words, that can kind of like maybe like throw off the
1: I can't blame
2: other plans.
0: You can't blame
2: Tojan.
0: Toe.
2: I'm sorry, she had a bad case of Tojan.
0: Oh, my God. Well, Carrie, you've closed us out with your toes. Tojan.
2: What a way to go.
0: Grasshoppers, this was a lot of fun. Go Silver Knights. 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
7: Lindsey Graham was definitely on your side when it comes to Iran and the threat, them not having a nuclear weapon. It looks like they're back at their business trying to take over the Strait. What's your response?
8: Well, we're taking over the Strait. They have nothing. They've got nothing. So something that nobody knows, yesterday they had an 11-hour meeting. Everything's 11 hours with these guys. You know, you can't settle a one sentence in 1 hour, in 1 minute. It should be 1 minute. And everything was agreed to yesterday. And they leave the room and they call back and they say, we had a make a couple of changes. I said, changes? They got to make changes? We're not going to make changes. Always changes. They just, you know, they're professional negotiators. That's all they are. That's, I don't even call them good at it. They haven't gotten anything. They got nothing from me. But if you look for 47 years, they've been tapping people along, presidents. Every president got tapped along, didn't do anything, and they became more and more powerful. This should have been done 47 years ago. Shouldn't have been allowed to start. But Clinton let him go, and Bush let him go. Everybody let him go, and Obama was the worst of all because Obama actually went to their side. Obama, because, you know, he's a, well, let's leave that for another time. He was terrible, and he allowed Iran to, but he gave them $1.7 billion in cash, in green cash, put in satchels in an airplane and brought to Iran. $1.7 billion. Do you know what that is? Did you ever see Did you ever see $1 million in cash? This is $1.7 billion. It took up an entire Boeing 757, and they flew it to Tehran, and they gave it to people that were waiting at the plane. Can you imagine these people? They never saw money, and now all of a sudden they've got $1.7 billion in cash, and he gave them hundreds of billions of dollars in cash and everything else, and he went to their side. And because of that, they built, they became much more powerful because of Obama and Biden, who was the vice president, but he probably had nothing to say because he was not such a stupid person. But then Biden, you know, when Biden came in,
5: he's never going to let Obama go.
8: And then I held him down and stopped him. And,
5: like a hot second invention.
8: I stopped it.
5: He's going to kick him.
8: And stopped it really.
5: Very stupid person.
8: Really powerfully. I ended.
5: Just a crazy weekend of news, because we've got the latest with Iran that we're going to unpack. And then we're also going to get into this. Well, I'll get into what's next for that Senate seat in South Carolina. But I'm sure at this point you've heard Lindsey Graham out of nowhere passes away. Now, what I had read is that he had had some health issues. I know everybody wants to think that there's a conspiracy and everything, and it's understandable considering what we lived through with COVID and then what you see with Podcastistan and all of their attempts to be conspiracist in place of analysis. But with this, because I've had friends, I've lost, and I mean, they were significantly older than me, but I lost three friends. One of them was a former boss to this very similar issue. And all of them had health issues beforehand. And apparently he was dealing with high blood pressure. I would go so far as to say he probably had maybe some other, maybe hospital visits or something before. Usually, I mean, don't you typically do ever? I mean, I just, from people that I know and my personal experience, but regardless, good heavens, what a shock. And I mean, goodness. So Lindsey Graham has passed away, and now they're trying to figure out who the replacement is. I have to tell you, let me pull up this headline. The most Lindsey Graham headline I think that I've ever seen is this headline that is in from, this thing was on Fox. It said Fox interrupts their coverage on the death of Lindsey Graham to announce that the U.S. is carrying out a new round of strikes on Iran. And I thought that is the most Lindsey Graham thing I think I've ever heard in my life. Isn't it, though? That's a very Lindsey Graham headline. They announced his death is interrupted by strikes. It's just so perfect in terms of the timing for that. So welcome to the radio program, Dana Lash with you. And you can watch it on YouTube and X. Rumble is absolute garbage. And the moment I can delete my entire account and everything off of Rumble, I will, because it's just trash. It's literally worse than like the most progressive dumpster fire ever. I hate Rumble with the burning passion of 1,000 suns. It's a POS. Anyway, moving on. And everyone thinks it's okay just because it's conservative and it's run like absolute feces by people who have no idea WTF what they're doing. And I'll tell them to their face. Anyway, so as soon as we can, we're going to delete everything off of Rumble because it's literally just like the anus of the internet. All right, you can quote me on that. So as we move, because this with Lindsey Graham, who's going to, I mean, did you know? Let me just tell you a couple of things. I like Lindsey Graham with the Supreme Court stuff with Kavanaugh, because he really helped shepherded Kavanaugh through all of that. And he was a real, I know people have their issues with Lindsey Graham, and I know it's the hot thing for ditzy cable news rejects to be like, Lindsey Graham, when they've never said anything about it before. And they're just like, they're repeating what they hear on the internet. God help us. We live in the stupidest era ever. But, the background of him, he was 33 years in the Air Force, a retired colonel that had earned a Bronze Star. Did you know that?
9: No.
5: I didn't either. And he also apparently was the poorest person in the Senate and stayed that way. 170 something thousand a year for his salary. And he just stayed that way. He didn't care about making all. So he wasn't doing the insider trading that the rest of them were doing, apparently. So he served for over 30 years in the military. He's And then he got into the Senate in 1994 with the Gingrich thing, when they had the conservative revolution there. And they had the Gingrich wing take over the House. So he started in the House in 94, and then he ended up going into the Senate. But man alive. And bronze star. But he, for a long time, and one of the poorest, and stayed one of the poorest in the Senate. I mean, I think that what are they were comparing him to the richest guy in the Senate, which I think is Jim Justice, and he's worth way over $60 million. And Graham, nothing. So he was a lawyer as well in Air Force. So he was, served consistently. And apparently, you know, I mean, the people in his district voted for him time and time again for a reason. But they were called, the paramedics were called to his house. The 911 call apparently was released. And I think TMZ had images, which I'm not going to repost here in this medium because it's a little, I mean, the dude's intubated and he's on a gurney coming out of his house. But 71 years old, apparently they had a 911 call. And he apparently had said prior to collapsing that he was feeling unwell. And the call came in, said he was 71 years old. Everybody knew it was Lindsey Graham's address for his house. But apparently it was an aortic dissection. So it was basically a tear in the inner layer of the aorta. And in his case, plaque buildup weakened those walls, which apparently created the tear. And so they are still doing the toxicology report. They said microscopic testing, and that's fine. I think that's, well and good to do. I mean, just the day before he was on camera, he actually met with Zelensky and was discussing issues with Russia and Ukraine. So I know there's a lot of theories. And then they had a bunch of FBI that showed up to his house, to his residence. And there's tons of photos of that. And Kash Patel said that they're going to make sure any investigation, et cetera, they're not doing it, I think, for suspicion. I think that FBI just wanted to show that they were there, the scene was secure, et cetera. But I know some people were saying, oh, he died out of the blue. There were obviously some flags there suggesting that not all was well with regards to his health. I mean, clearly. So this was cut 8. Listen to this. This was just some of the, apparently he kind of brushed it off when he was told to go see a doctor. Watch.
9: Grueling trip. So if he has, if he does have heart problems and that's something that maybe they didn't pick up on or they didn't know about before, then that can be tough. And then you land and he called a few people and he said, I'm not feeling well, yeah. Not feeling great. If I don't feel great, after he had an interview on Sunday morning, if I don't feel great Sunday afternoon, I'll call the doctor and I'll go to the doctor. And then he died on Saturday night and the EMS got to his house. I think a staffer called after he had complained of some chest pains and they get to his house and they had to knock down the door because it was deadbolted.
7: Yeah, he was already in cardiac arrest.
9: That's right.
7: So they tried to work on him and they pronounced him dead at the hospital. So they're finishing up that autopsy. The toxicology part of that isn't done, but as we get more detail, they plan on releasing that to the public.
5: So, and this, obviously, because apparently he had heart issues. I understand the conspiracy theories with it, especially since somebody, Alexander Dugin, who was the ward on the backside of Russia, Alexander Dugin said that he, four months ago, he said that Lindsey Graham should be, quote, flattened. That's what he said verbatim. So I know a lot of people read that and they're like, oh my gosh, was he killed by the Russians? Because this wouldn't be the first time that they did something. I know that all of the gutter trash that political OnlyFans it on podcasts to stand, that they like to, wax fantasy about Russia and communists. But just saying, we're just asking questions. So I get why there's some conspiracy theories. The conspiracy theories, by the way, work against podcasts to stand. So I'm going to be fully honest with you. I'm inclined to lean into that because I loathe these people with the burning passion of 1,000 suns. So I'm really inclined to lean into that and accuse all of them of murdering Lindsey Graham. That being said, I'm going to be very honest with you about it. I'm just telling you how I feel. Because I think all those people are absolute trash and they're a stain on humanity's existence on this rock. That being said, I also think that, cardiac issues rarely give, they do have advance warning. There are some red flags there. And it seems as though it was a perfect storm of ignoring it. And he was apparently a workaholic. I mean, he didn't feel well and he was, you know, taking international flights. So, you know, they're coming through it. Trump really liked him. So I will say this, and I doubt that Trump is going to allow Lindsey Graham to go under the dirt without a full and thorough investigation. And some of the other people in Trump's orbit, because Lindsey Graham was viewed as sort of the avatar of, the best way I can put it is maybe I don't want to say interventionist, because I feel like that's a little bit hyperbole in describing his position, although we never really, we didn't line up entirely, but I would say the interventionist faction, he was sort of viewed as the avatar for that. So there's some questions there. I understand all of it with the conspiracy theories. We're going to come back to this. We also have the media reactions. Khanna pulled a stunt in Israel and tried to spark an international incident. We're going to talk about that, because just as you wouldn't have a member of a foreign government, be it from the UK, Israel, Ireland, wherever the hell, France, you wouldn't have Emmanuel Macron go down to the southern border and then walk into an active operation involving border patrol and then be detained, meaning you're just paused and asked questions. But Ro Khanna thought he could do that in an exclusion zone over near Gaza. And then he decided to make a big thing about it. We're going to talk about that and break that down. The latest with World Cup, we've got Islamism, immigration, and so much more as we move. 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

0: and now. All of the news you would probably miss. It's time for Dana's Quick Five.
1: You guys, I'm really depressed about this one. Sam Neill. Best, I mean, he was known for Jurassic Park. He was known for Event Horizon. I mean, there's a million movies that he's been in. Passed away, 78 years old. My first thought was, he was 78 years old? When did that happen? When did he just turn 78?
2: Right after 77.
1: That's just so weird to me. Because he's just seemed, you know how you have some of those actors that seem like they should just stay the same age? Like Laura Dern's another one. Laura Dern is always going to be Ellie from Jurassic Park, and she's always going to stay that age. And I just don't see her as any, you know what I mean? It's weird. I don't know. But 78 years old, and he apparently, I mean, he had health issues, but he wanted to make another movie, apparently. Bison, beware of them. Although, I will say, normally, this has to do with people getting too close to bison, but not this grandfather. This grandfather named Carl and his grandson, they were in a campground, and then a bison charged them. They should not have run, but the bison charged at them, knocked the grandfather in the air 8 feet, launched him up into the, yeeted him into the air 8 feet. Crazy video that was taken by a guy named Mike McLeod. And he said, I knew he was in danger because the bison didn't leave, and he was really angry. And he knew the moment it started taking a dust bath, it's like, uh-oh, we got to get out. He went for the car. And then when he didn't get the car, he went after the grandfather. Holy wow. But the guy's like joking about it. He's in a great mood, but he was injured. He was actually injured, but that's, you know what I thought of immediately? Can we play, do we have the video of it? I probably can't. I'll probably have to wait for it. Yeah, we'll share that later. And Conor McGregor says, I can only describe it as hell. He broke his silence after his knee injury. That was heinous to watch that happen. It makes me hurt thinking about it. We have a lot more on the way. Stick with us. So if you've listened to me for any length of time, you know that I've talked about Human and Super Beats for years now. 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
1: Welcome back to the program. Dana Lash with you. We're at the bottom of this first hour. You know, one of the things that I was looking at when, as it relates to this Lindsey Graham situation, his passing, I don't want to say the Lindsey Graham situation, that kind of sounds weird, but the way that the media always covers stuff like this, and you know, it's just more par for the course. So when al-Baghdadi, when he was killed, and he was known as the butcher for ISIS, right? Washington Post called him a, quote, austere religious scholar. They called Abu Bakr al-Baghdadi a, quote, austere religious scholar. Butcher of ISIS. Butcher for ISIS. That's what Washington Post referred to him as. When Fidel Castro kicked the bucket, the New York Times called him a, quote, Cuban revolutionary who defied the U.S. And the way that they decided to cover Lindsey Graham, it's pretty. It says, history will judge the complicit. They went back. They all went all this way, and they were resharing this one essay that was done about him and the Atlantic back in 2020. Ann Applebaum, who is just an absolute broad, was accused him of collaborating with regimes that they knew were immoral. That's how the press decided to do this. Look, and Kane and I were just talking about this on break. I think it's safe to say you can call Lindsey Graham. You could have referred to him as a neocon. I know that there are a lot of people on the right that use that phrase, and they have no idea what the heck it means. Graham was he a jackwagon? No. Did we disagree on policy? Yes. But I've never understood the need to be so heinous when somebody kicks the bucket. And it's always whenever anybody on the right passes, the left is, they cheer along with the rest of the demons. They cheer. And it just never makes any sense to me. I mean, Lindsey Graham differed with people on international conflict. He never went out and called names. He didn't do any, I mean, I can name a number of senators that have done that, but he never did anything like that. By the way, this is again why it was so shocking. This was him. This is cut 6,000 and 1,100. It's cut six. This was one day ago. Watch.
2: So when I get back to Washington, I'm going to go with Senator Blumenthal to the Republican, the Democratic leader, to see if we can find time to move this Russian sanctions package that would give tools to President Trump to help end this war.
1: So he had some health issues. Did he sound a little... He sounded almost, I don't know. I could kind of tell he sounded a little not well, I think, right? Wasn't his usual level of energy. But still, I mean, he was traveling all the time. What were you saying? Like blood clots and long flights like that?
3: It wouldn't surprise me because I've worked with some people that have passed away in this manner where they take a longer flight and then they are at home and then they pass away from major, you know, like a blood clot issue. Now, I don't know that this is the case with Lindsey Graham, but I do know the pressure changes in the cabin can dislodge clots sometimes for people.
1: Let's talk about this Ro Khanna situation with Israel. This is one of the stupidest things that I've ever seen. I mean, my gosh, you guys. So what ended up happening is Ro Khanna, as you guys know, Ro Khanna, he was the guy that he actually helped bankroll Grant Plattner as well. So he's really trying to get himself out of the headlines as it relates to Grant Plattner, because Plattner was an absolute apocalypse, an electoral apocalypse for Democrats. And now they have a mess on their hands in Maine. And Ro Khanna was one of the guys that was involved in prolonging Graham Plattner's continuation in that race, right? So now he decided to go, I guess he was in Israel. And I love how he immediately talks to the press, etc. So he goes to Israel and pulls a stunt, immediately informs all the leftist media and tries to create an international incident. So what happened? Well, he went into what they call the exclusion zone. And that's basically, in layman's terms, It was in Southern West Bank, and that's where you have Hamas that likes to fight with IDF, right? And we all know that there would be peace in the region if Hamas would just lay down their arms, but they absolutely refuse. And they've told not one, not two, not three, not four presidents, not five presidents. They've told five different administrations that it's never going to happen, going all the way back to Clinton. Never going to happen. They're never going to stop. So we have this ongoing situation. So he goes over, Ro Khanna decides nobody even knows he's over there. He's over in Israel. He goes to West Bank and he is detained by IDF, who want to know why there's like a little tourist group in the middle of a damn exclusion zone, kind of a no man's land. And there's he, I mean, he sent the video. He had all this. He was immediately notifying the New York Times, which ran this story on it, called "An American Politician is Blocked by Israeli Settlers in the West Bank," because people were wondering, why in the hell are you over here? Who are you? Why are you over here touring private? Why are you walking around on everybody else's private property? You're trespassing on private property, number one, in an exclusionary zone, number two. And Ro Khanna is acting like, well, Israel detained me. What do you guys think would happen if Emmanuel Macron, without notifying anybody, went to the southern border and immediately started walking around an active area where you know that Border Patrol was surveilling and running immigration enforcement? What do you think would happen? Any guesses? The whole point of things like this is that you are supposed to, as a member of government particularly, but anybody with two brain cells to rub together, is going to notify the government of the area which you're visiting and let them know beforehand. That's standard operating procedure. I mean, this is just ridiculous that he did this. And he tried to make a big stunt about it. He tried to make an international incident. He was apparently, here's the other thing, he was invited while he was over there. Someone got wind that he was over there and they invited him to meet with the freed hostages and survivors of October 7th. And his team refused to even respond to the repeated requests. They were also told they could meet with Druze civilians. So that's another group that's in northern Israel, southern Lebanon. In fact, they fight with Hezbollah quite a lot. And there were Druze civilians in Golan Heights. And they wanted to brief him on how they were dealing with aid getting into Gaza. And Ro Khanna's team absolutely refused to respond. Now, if he thinks that Israel is lying about aid to Gaza, wouldn't you want to immediately go and meet with the people and try to either confirm your narrative or disprove it? Why would you not even want to go? He didn't want to meet with anyone. This is like the equivalent of Tucker Carlson flying over there, not even leaving the airport. This is lazy. So he just goes over there and purposefully wanders into an exclusion area and then decided to make an international incident. He ignored all other requests to meet with anybody else. And he didn't tell anyone in any higher ups. He did not at all whatsoever try to coordinate his visit to that area with anybody in government. He just decided to go and it became this thing. If I see somebody walking into an area that's considered exclusionary, that's also private property, I sure as hell am probably going to detain them too. And by the way, detained doesn't mean that they just nailed you down to the ground in chains. They stopped him to ask him some questions and he acts like he was prison raped. This is ridiculous. I mean, this is, and he did this only as a way to get the Graham Platner stuff out of the press. That's the only reason he did it, because he's getting hammered. He's getting absolutely hammered by this. And the only reason that he did it was so that he could get that out of the press. Why wouldn't he go to a briefing on how aid's getting into Gaza? I'm curious about this. Why wouldn't he do that? He's going into a heavily monitored exclusion zone. Does not at all coordinate it with our government, with the United States government, with the Israeli government, doesn't notify the ambassador's office, doesn't notify anybody, and just wanders over there and then tries to make it this big stunt. And he blew off all of these other meetings. New York Post has this story. He blew off meeting former Israeli hostages. He blew off meeting groups organizing aid, because the media likes to pretend that oh, it's Big Bad Israel. Oh, they're not there. Israel, not Hamas. The only reason that people in Gaza eat during times of embargo or anything else is because Israel gives them food, just like they gave them everything over there, the dwellings, the greenhouses. And then Hamas decided the moment they were overwhelmingly elected into power, systematically destroy everything. So apparently when Khanna's staff, they only told because apparently Wynn got out that he might be going over there. And apparently the Israeli embassy had inquired about it and his staff told them, no, it's not their business. Quote, it is a private trip, end quote. They told them that it was a, quote, private trip and that he was not meeting with any Israeli or Gazan politicians. Does that sound like it was a private trip? You're going to a restricted militarized exclusion zone? Does that sound like a private trip? Because that does not sound, that sounds like you're just saying. But he refused to meet with any of the people that were trying to alleviate the situation. He didn't go there to learn anything about the area or the situation. He went there because he wanted to pull a stupid stunt, because he's a pathetic cretin who basically is the reason that Grant Plattner even lasted that long in that main primary and in that election cycle in the first place. That's all on him. He not only helped finance it, but he campaigned with Plattner and he promoted it. And so now he desperately needs a way to get that out of the headlines involving his name. So he decides to do this. And after Khanna's people said, no, it's a private trip, then apparently the Israeli embassy reached out and said, we can organize meetings with Druze communities in Golan Heights. We can organize meetings with Israeli border communities. We can organize meetings on all of the groups with all of the groups that are working to get aid into Gaza. They offered like apparently everything. And Khanna's office refused to respond to repeated requests. And the next time they heard from him was through the New York Times, because he pulled this stunt. And then he immediately contacted the New York Times that were on standby. And they ran with this headline to create an international incident to get his name out of the press as it relates to Graham Plattner. However much you loathe these people, it's not enough. It's ridiculous. Can you imagine going up? That's not anyone who wants to understand anything. That's not any of it. This is, by the way, this is cut 14, because the Israeli ambassador to the U.S. just blasted what Ro Khanna was doing. Now, this is a little bit long. Or should we play 13 first? Because
4: the last half is good on 14. If we just want to do the last half of 14. Okay,
1: let's start with 13 real quick. Just play 13 so you can see how he's really like organizing this stunt and how he's trying to promote it. He's still trying to promote this. Watch. This is 13.
5: Hi, I'm home safely, and I just wanted to thank everyone who reached out. Honestly, it's still quite raw, and I'm still processing things, replaying the images of the armed settlers who detained us and the four IDF soldiers who helped them blockade our van. It was quite scary. But, you know, I also have just been thinking about all the Palestinians I met and their stories. They don't have the platform I do.
1: You know what gets me? The body camera footage that his own goofy team released shows that nobody was actually detained. They were just told they could not enter a fenced off military area. And he apparently had been warned multiple times prior that he couldn't enter that area. But he decided to instead lie about being detained. So he was lying and telling everyone that he was arrested by the IDF, and he wasn't. They literally on camera told him that he could not enter a closed, fenced off military area. He and Tucker Carlson are the same person. They really are. I know we got to get moving. We're going to say 14 because we'll deal with 14 here coming up at the top of the hour. But we also have a lot more for you. We've got Days of These United States on the way as we move the folks who won't make the program possible. It's the people over at Chapter that you've heard them before on the program before. Chapter, you know, somebody's always, you know, when people are getting paid to recommend stuff, you should, you know, kind of question, okay, who's paying for that for you to get recommended, especially when it concerns like Medicare. You should always wonder, because there's all these like government randos out there trying to advise you on the best Medicare plan. And it's confusing, honestly, on purpose. Like I, you know, hear my parents go through it. My mom go through it. It's confusing on purpose. 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
2: And you are having an incredible impact. I travel our country. Young girls, boys, people of every gender, background, race, watch the W.
3: Yeah.
2: And understand how inspiring it is. So keep doing what you're doing. You guys are impacting people who you may never meet. People who may never know your names or mine. But they are aware of what you are doing. And it is giving them a sense of their value and their dignity and what they have a right to expect from this world.
4: Golly, this is a locker room speech that she's giving.
2: But congratulations as much as anything else for the path you guys are charting.
4: They're going to go out and lose.
2: It is extraordinary to watch. That's it. I just...
5: What's the opposite of pep talk?
4: That's not a... I mean... She's trying to give a locker room speech to a WNBA team that doesn't make any sense at all whatsoever. And then she's like, okay, let's cheer. What did you just even say? No one. I would have taken a nap.
6: She's known for losing. What is she going to say?
4: Exactly. I'm going to have you lose like me. Why is she still out? She's irrelevant. She's irrelevant. She's never going to win. And my gosh, people would rather rip their fingernails out with pliers than ever have to endure another election cycle with her. God help us all. I just can't. They need to get some new candidates. I don't even care who they run. I don't care if they run a hobo. I don't even care at this point. They just need somebody new other than Word Salad McGee there. We have a lot more coming up in our second hour. By the way, here's a surprise. 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
8: But if I was in elected office, I would be like, okay, well, all of these people, we're going to round you up for forced sterilization. 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Oh, dear children. No, no. Under a Dana regime? Oh, it would be ridiculous.
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10: The Air Force isn't as public about where it deploys its forces, but Jordan is a major hub, along with bases here in Israel, also Qatar, UAE, and of course in Saudi Arabia. But Jordan has been a major hub. So once again, Aisha, two American service members have been killed. One is still missing, and four were wounded in an Iranian ballistic missile attack on a base in Jordan last evening. It is the first American casualties in months since those six U.S. Army personnel were killed in the early days of the war in the attack on Kuwait.
11: It's horrible. This is Craig Collins filling in on The Dana Show. I will say this. I am someone who would not have wanted the initial invasion or the initial attack to happen in retrospect. I think at the time when the U.S. went into Iran after the success of capturing other people in other places, I think some of us did believe that it would be a relatively short conflict, even though traditionally the understanding would be if you were to fight Iran, it would not be a quick conflict, that they had a bunch of different things, the control of the Strait of Hormuz being one of them, that would make it complicated to succeed and to succeed in a fast way in a fight with them. But many, many people, myself included, thought that it was inevitable that you were going to fight Iran at some point because they were getting closer to a nuclear weapon and had no intention of stalling. They absolutely seemed to want to acquire one and have even used this fight to say that they deserve one even more now. The thing that I do want to say, though, with that as the setup, is the other part of this story that I've long kind of accepted as, to me, true. And some people in places in media, especially the places that hate Trump, refuse to admit that it was true, is that we had decimated their military capability, that of Iran. They weren't really capable of anything. Their Navy, which wasn't much to begin with, had been destroyed. When they can successfully take U.S. lives, any amount of lives in any place in the vicinity of their country, I think it changes the way we discuss their capability. And it makes us need to do the thing that I know Dana has advocated for a bunch, which is just blow the place off the planet or some version of that. I'm not trying to say she said exactly that, but like really go in and take the thing over. Because it does seem to be the only way to get the outcome that we want. And to anyone that hates that idea, that thinks that that idea is the worst possible answer to this situation, it feels very similar to me. It's profoundly different. It's involving U.S. lives and military men and women who are losing their lives. So it's I'm not making this comparison because I think they're genuinely similar, but it's a similar way of thinking to me, is that the opposite is worse. Whether you're someone who politically votes on one side because you think the opposite side would be worse for the United States if they were to get in power again, even people who claim that they regret, say, voting for President Trump, I can't imagine that many of those people, if you actually punch that ticket for him in 24, think that Harris would be better right now if she were actually in the White House. I think they can all acknowledge that would be worse. In a similar way of thinking, in a profoundly different version of a story or version of a situation, what's going on right now in Iran, like right at this moment, leaves us with one of two outcomes. We do just surrender, in a sense, in believing that we can't inevitably get the thing that we should be able to get from them, which is that they placate us entirely. They not only give in to the demands we have, but they give in a way that we can make sure that they're truly doing this for a long time into the future. And if they ever don't, whatever carrot we dangled can immediately be turned off. It cannot be the kind of thing that Obama did where you send them a whole bunch of money at once. We cannot do that. Whatever we give them, we have to give them in a very slow, drawn out kind of way so that they keep coming back for more. And in order to come back for more, they have to behave as we want them to. That is one of the two options. We do something that truly gets a change, that truly undercuts their ability to, say, fund terrorism throughout the world, and also the inability for them to ever acquire a nuclear weapon. Or we just give in and we decide that we can't get that, and we allow this to end some other way. And that sounds to me to be much, much worse. That sounds to be horrific, actually, when given the two options. And they're the only options left. But when Iran is successfully killing our military men and women, this is bad. This is bad all over again. And this needs an appropriate response. I know the United States is attacking. I know they're bombing. I know they're doing all kinds of things. But to me, even if it's a radical opinion that some claim is radical, is you fully take the Strait of Hormuz in whatever capacity that means. One of the biggest things that Iran can do to impact the world is control the Strait of Hormuz. And this is, of course, one of the places in which they attack ships that are going through it. So you fully take it. The United States winds up fully in control of it. And at that point, whether it's through the blockade or something more extreme, I think you get a much more ready to negotiate Iran than you have right now. And you should decimate anything left of their military capabilities, even if that's uniquely hard to do in the world of drones. Drones are relatively cheap. Almost every country can utilize some version of them in a dangerous way. And I know that Trump was asked a question about drones recently and said that we'll nullify their ability to use them. But this story matters. And this story matters mostly because the right thing to do for the men and women of our military is to remove the threat entirely. And now that it's demonstrated that it is still absolutely a threat in any capacity. Another story out there that I can't get over is Zoran Mamdani saying that he wants to arrest Benjamin Netanyahu when he comes into this country. That would obviously be a violation of well, not just that, but a violation of a lot of things. But even some of the stuff that his administration said would be a violation of the Logan Act, because he's trying to negotiate with foreign powers, or people in his administration negotiate with foreign powers without the approval of our country to do that. He's doing all kinds of things that make Zoran seem to believe that he is, in fact, the president of the world, or the president of the United States, and not just the mayor of the biggest city within this country. And honestly, to me, it's just a demonstration of arrogance. And so very often, the most dangerous combination in a human being is arrogance and stupidity. If those two things go together, a lot of really, really terrible stuff seems to happen. And at least in the world of Zoran Mamdani and the things he says about Israel, the things he says about Netanyahu, and I'll say this, I'll be more clear. You are more than capable, whoever you are out there, to criticize the leadership of any country you want, for any reason you want. In fact, it's one of the things I find most valuable about the freedoms within our country. And there are times when people are saying something to me where the beginning of it sounds reasonable. It's like, all right, you're complaining about this country. That's fine. And if I were to couch a response in, well, that's racism, it seems insane to say that, because the thing is just the way the leaders are making certain decisions about certain things. But the deeper you dive into the rabbit hole of that discussion, the quicker it does start to sound like something that's motivated by anything other than just criticizing another country. And the way in which I'll validate that opinion is that when you bring up a unique and, I think, important objection to some of the things they say are wrong. And here's a very concrete example. When you talk about Israel, if someone in response to whatever your criticism is says they do have a right to defend themselves, and they are constantly under attack by pretty much everyone who surrounds them, if the person you're talking to comes back with some version of, no, they don't deserve the right to defend themselves, well, now we're having a different discussion. Now we're not just criticizing politicians and political decision-making. Now we're criticizing if a certain subset of people in society, for a reason that seems like it's couched in something else, really, really don't deserve to live. And that seems insane for me to say that. But that is essentially where you get in some of those arguments. All right, I want to shift gears to another thing. I thought this was kind of interesting. It certainly came up during the presidential address last week. And I thought about playing audio, but it's Monday. That happened on Thursday. This doesn't seem like it's current for anyone listening to this show today. But one of the bigger things is revoking the license of network broadcast stations, because they're not really doing what they're supposed to be doing in serving public interest and in doing something that isn't biasly on one side. And they haven't been doing it for a long time. Do I like censorship itself? No. Do I like revoking licenses of television stations? No. But I do think that when this is something that's been sort of floated in the world of the Trump administration, some officials saying they're contemplating it, at least in the world of ABC, who seems to uniquely kind of be offensive in just how far to the left some of its stuff is that it claims isn't actually on the left, which is funny. But the fact that so many of these stations also chose not to air a presidential address, that ABC, NBC, and CBS all said no to Trump having a discussion about election integrity. He didn't focus as much on Georgia as I kind of hoped the discussion would be. I hope that we had found more in Georgia that he would be bringing to the table, and whether or not we will inevitably find more after FBI raids and whatnot there, I can't tell you an answer. But I do know that part of what disappointed me was that that wasn't there. But when he said stuff about China stealing information that you could buy anyway, my favorite part of that is that if China could have just purchased all this stuff, why did they steal it? If this is all stuff that's so easily available in exactly the way in which they took it, why didn't they just throw some cash down and go ahead and buy it? And I bet you a whole bunch of companies in China do buy whatever version of it is. China still seemed to think, the government seemed to think, they needed to steal stuff beyond whatever they had so far. That's odd to me that the explanation for this is it's not a big deal. But more important, and the most important thing I'd say about this topic, and it's the thing I've gotten anyone I know on the left to admit, is that they admit, and most of us do, that all politicians lie, that the left lies, that the right lies, that everybody says things that are not true to benefit themselves in the world of politics. And so when our network stations say that there are some lies they cannot air and other lies that they're fully willing to air, they essentially choose a side. If they're willing to broadcast a Democratic presidential address to the nation, even though they know it's not going to be 100% truthful, and the reason they say that they can't do that with Trump is that he lies, they are absolutely showing you that they're Democratic voters. There's no other way to take that. Because again, in the most simplistic sense, and the thing that everybody in every newsroom in all of those stations should have been arguing, is that none of these politicians fully tell the truth. And so you cannot choose to air one if you're going to choose not to air the other. It doesn't matter how many lies you think are happening or how grandiose the lies are. All that matters is that, is it occurring, yes or no? And if you say yes, then you can't choose a side. And so for that reason alone, I've kind of changed a little bit in my feeling about at least investigating. Well, I don't actually necessarily want licenses to be revoked, but I'd like to go through a little bit more of the process and see how terrible the outcome would be for these TV stations when they're tested to see whether they deserve free license to air on all the TVs in the entire country. All right, quick break, a lot more. Greg Collins filling in on The Dana Show.
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0: and now. All of the news you would probably miss. It's time for Dana's Quick Five.
1: That's right. It's time for a Quick Five on The Dana Show, D-Lash, Dana Lash Radio on X. Great ways to stay connected to her and all the stuff that she's doing. Let's do these topics right here. First, a mom sent her preteen to talk to AI about difficult personal topics the mom thought she couldn't do a good job of answering. The catch of this story, and I saw it in the New York Post, is that the mom is like an IT person. She's a technology worker who might have some familiarity with AI. The negative of this is how insane it is, how obvious to so many of us, anybody that's had kids or even helped someone else with their children in your family, should probably know that this is a terrible way to go about it, to look at the kid and be like, I know these topics are difficult to talk about. I know you might be embarrassed. So instead of talking to me, your parent, why don't you just talk to a computer that might also have horrible answers to some of these questions, especially if you're not monitoring the conversation, which then why would you also send a kid to talk to a computer and not you? Look, I was raised by a single mom. And of course, as you can tell, I'm a dude. I don't identify as anything other than a dude. And there were certain conversations that a young man does not want to have with his mom. And so luckily, we found other people that I could talk to in those situations that could understand them better and didn't have to be the dynamic that would not be fun here. But for a mom to not be able to talk to her own daughter about some things is uniquely horrible. That or at least pretending that the conversation is better with a computer and not her. Another story out there I saw that I thought was interesting. A Gen Z influencer person. Is she attractive? For those who might ask the question, the answer is yes. A 20-year-old. I went on a unique place on Reddit, a Girl Dinner Diaries, where she told other people that I think she assumed were mostly women that she doesn't want to work. She doesn't like her job. She doesn't like the school that she's going to learn how to be a dentist. She'd rather just marry rich and be a stay-at-home mom. And she got torched for saying that, as rightfully she should. I'll say, to be honest, my first reaction to it is, of course, you shouldn't throw out there to the world that the only criteria you have to marry somebody is how much money they're worth. And if they're worth enough money, you'll go ahead and marry them. And if they're not, you wouldn't. But here's the other thing that I was thinking as I saw this story and the insane amount of backlash. And I think the woman even deleted her social media or part of it because of this. It happens. It happens a whole lot. Certain people with certain amount of ability in this world financially decide to marry people much younger than them based solely on looks. I think there's going to be an ironclad prenup involved in that situation. But nonetheless, is she potentially likely to get the thing she wants? Yeah. And is being a stay-at-home mom in and of itself bad? Absolutely not. Society craps all over the trad wife, traditional wife, and that part's insane. But this was a bad way to go about it. If you actually want to go about it this way, where you're a very attractive young person that winds up marrying a guy who's got a lot of money that might be older than you, you at least pretend to actually like them for themselves. You at least do that part for them. I'm not trying to help you convince people to do things a different way, but I do think that's at least the road you're supposed to go. So all involved can be just a slight bit happier. All right, quick break, a lot more. Greg Collins filling in on The Dana Show.

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1: 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My name is Craig Collins, filling in. Thrilled to be with you. D-Lash, Dana Lash Radio on X. Great ways to stay connected to her and everything going on in the world of this show, which is awesome. They do a ton in the world of social media, and it's great. Let's do this. Let's play audio of Tom Holman, who is very good at his job. He was on Face the Nation with Margaret Brennan. She asked him a dumb question, and he responded in a valuable way to the dumb question, essentially telling her that she was lying on national television with how she was shaping the argument against him via the way that she was asking a question to begin with. Like, part of the reason that media is so annoying, at whether it's mainstream broadcast or a lot of, television cable news media, outside of a few exceptions that go the other way, is that they pretend they're not biased. Like, if you're going to be biased, at least own it, at least admit it. And the way they ask their questions shows it all the time. This is one of those examples.
2: These individuals who were chasing the man who died, they didn't have markings on that vehicle that would allow for him to know that they were ICE. It just looked like a car coming after them in the videos.
3: No, they have emergency lights. Officers have insignia. So when they get out of that car and approach the car, you can clearly see the law enforcement officers.
2: Well, in the video that has been public, it's not a marked car.
3: These people... I'm not saying it's a marked car, but they have emergency lights and sirens. So when they pull somebody, they want to activate the emergency lights. A lot of police departments. I'm in New York City right now. A lot of NYPD officers are driving unmarked vehicles.
1: Yes,
3: and that helps them find people that don't want to be found, right? So, but bottom line is, we'll see when the investigation plays out, but they would be alive today if they simply complied with a vehicle stop by federal law enforcement. Just comply. You can, if you don't think you've been treated right and they had no reason to stop you, then there's avenues to take them to court.
1: Yes, you can try to fight the process after the beginning stages of it. That is true. I think the more important thing to me, and if you're going back and watching the viral incomplete videos on some of these things that have made national news, the thing that's obvious to me is every time agents are outside of a vehicle, they're all wearing all of the things you'd expect an ICE agent to wear, in the sense of insignias and a bulletproof vest and whatnot. So even if the car that's pulling you over or attempting to pull you over doesn't have its own ICE logos on it, and it has the flashing lights and other things that you would come to expect of any undercover cop, if anybody's ever gotten a speeding ticket on the highway from an undercover cop, which I've gotten more than I want to admit, it's the exact same thing. A car that you don't know is a cop pulls up behind you, starts coming real close to you, and then all of a sudden the lights flash and you're like, it's a cop. And then you get pulled over and you get a ticket. So I just don't understand how that part of the argument is done the way it is. But the other thing that's important, and in all these cases where inevitably and tragically, I will absolutely say tragically, a shot was fired, in those situations, people were outside of a vehicle. And so you did see them in that moment. You did know who they worked for at that time, and you chose to still not listen. Does that mean that however you choose not to listen, you deserve a bullet? No, it doesn't. And I don't think Holman is saying that. And I don't think anyone is truly saying that. I think what they're saying is that by complying, you avoid even the risk of any sort of harm to you or anyone else. And in the world of these specific cases that have become mainstream news discussions, whether it's in Houston, Texas, where I live, or Maine or anywhere else, in any of those discussions, the thing that we do that we have to stop doing is jumping to conclusions too quickly. All of us, on all sides, the people who want to believe that there are no ICE agents that want to shoot and murder people, and I am a person that falls into that category that can't really believe that people would gravitate to a profession that is designed to protect our society and go after the worst of the worst, who just wants to create a scenario, manufacture a scenario, where they're allowed to shoot someone that they don't think they need to shoot, which is usually the accusation on the left, is that they're doing this because they want to, not because they have to. But the investigations have to play themselves out to see what exactly happened and why people made the decisions they made and where they were in connection to a vehicle that is or isn't being used as a deadly weapon, and why they would make like those split second decisions. I'll say it this way, and I know this is a macro topic that you've probably heard a whole lot about, And I feel like I've even talked about this topic before filling in on the show. I was lucky enough when I was living in Illinois doing a radio show. And I think this show actually airs in some stations out there. But I was lucky enough to be invited by cops to partake in a deadly shooter, like an active shooter training. And they actually even asked me to play the active shooter, which was uniquely weird. They gave me a gun that had like paintballs in it, even though it looked like a real gun. And it functioned the same as any gun that I've ever used. Not exactly the same amount of kickback. I think I was a better shot with the paintball version. But nonetheless, they asked me to do that. And it was weird. I'll tell you why. I was in a school, an actual school, a grade school on a Saturday or Sunday allowed cops to train there. So you're asked to pretend that there's a scenario where you're a horrible person who's doing horrible things and the cops are trying to stop you. And you're even asked to try your best to not be defeated by the police officers so that the training is valuable, so that when they do inevitably arrest you or shoot you, whatever they have to do to end the threat, that it's done in a way that would be as realistic as possible. And it's odd as a person that would never, ever obviously do anything like this to be asked to pretend. Because, like, I didn't even want to fire my gun when it was pointed at a cop, knowing it was a paintball, knowing I wouldn't hurt anybody, and knowing I was helping them train. I did it because they told me to, and I comply no matter what the cops tell me to do. But I didn't want to, which is odd. And the biggest realization I had in those things that we went through, those exercises, was how quick that decision-making is for them and how difficult it is for cops, too. And they kept telling me about all the laws, some of them specific to Illinois, that made it harder. When you turn a corner, your gun can't be raised because you don't know who's going to be on the other end of the corner. Even if you hear shots being fired and you think you're about to turn the corner where the active shooter is, because raising your weapon to someone who's an innocent victim, civilian, someone fleeing is a crime. You have to keep it down until you see. So you have to put yourself in the line of danger for even a few seconds. And in the case of these ICE agents, part of the discussion has been when or if you get out of your vehicle to try to stop the vehicles that they're running from you, or in this case, vehicles who are disrupting you, as some of the stories have been more that than actually the people they were pursuing, and in what scenario you should put yourself, where you should put yourself within that world. And I think the thing that most people, at least the people who yell and scream the loudest on this, just fail to even pretend is true, is how quick these decisions are made. It doesn't mean that you're allowed to make the wrong decision. I want to make sure I say that even in that moment, if you do something and analysis of what happened proves to you that you shouldn't have behaved the way you did, and proves to the society that we live in that you shouldn't behave the way you did, you can be held accountable, and you should be, especially if you did something that is uniquely egregious. But I just think people fail to understand the reality of what takes place and the amount of time that occurs in. And I'll tell you one other story, whether it has value or not to you, anyone listening to the show. After that training that I did with the cops, where we were all kind of running through these drills that seemed crazy, a young police officer came up to the group, and I just happened to be standing with them. I probably should have just left, but he let me stand there. And he asked a question to the training officers, the people who've probably seen more than enough real-world events that he had just been through one of, and he wanted to understand. And so what he said was that he was in a situation as a cop in which they had to try to arrest somebody. And in order to do that, they had to go through a door that the guy was on the other side of. And right when the cops were about to, remove the door, bat it down or whatever, burst through it, the guy started using a machete to cut through the door. And he got through it enough. I don't even really know if I understood the logistics of how this occurred or how all of this went down. But the guy got through it enough to where one more slice of the machete would have killed one of the cops. And the officer who was asking this question was at the front of the line. I don't know if he thought he was the one who would have been hit by the machete or if it would have been someone behind him. But as the arm went back to strike one last time and take the life of someone on his team, that is when the officer fired. Not before. All of the slices before, all of the moments where the knife, the giant, sword-esque weapon is getting closer and closer to their faces as they're trying to go through a door and apprehend a suspect. All of the police officers, including the one that was distraught in his inevitable decision, refrained from firing. And it was only in the last moment. And I know this because there was also video. I didn't watch it, but the officer had it from like the cameras or whatnot. And he showed it to the other training officers. And I asked them after. It was exactly how he described it. It was not exaggerated at all. You could see the inevitability of the harm that would have been done if an arm had been allowed to lower one more time. And it didn't. And it was because of this officer. And he was still emotionally and intellectually impacted, as you always hear they are, by that decision. And he just wanted affirmation from the training officers in the training exercise that he did the right thing. And as he described it to me, a civilian on the sidelines who, you know, tried to not get more involved than I should, it was amazing to hear him think he may have made the wrong decision. But those are the people who, by and large, protect us. They choose to run toward danger. They choose to do it in a way that is incredible, and it's amazing, and it's the kind of thing that so many of us simply can't do. And then in those moments where they inevitably have to use force that many of them don't want to use, they wind up impacted for the rest of their lives because of it. And this young man, who to me, easily described as a hero, seemed like it was something that even after he was told it was okay, he was still going to struggle to get over it and move past it. But all right, we'll take a break because there's no real way to transition from that story to other topics. We'll come back and we'll do quite a few different Florida men because I have more than enough of those topics to do. And maybe before that, I'll play a little bit of audio of Bill Maher. I'm tempted to play Bill Maher audio that I thought was crazy, although we should probably save it till a more appropriate time. I will say this about it, and I think I played some of it already. It's amazing how common sense someone as crazy and lefty as Bill Maher can be when it comes to whether or not you're going to vote for J.D. Vance or somebody else in 2028, because the left is getting crazier and crazier all the time. Although I'd make the argument they're as crazy now as they'll be in a couple years. He doesn't really make that argument, but it's amazing to watch ABC and John Carl struggle to hear him say something that's not even, "I will vote for a Republican." It's, "I'll contemplate voting for a Republican." They struggled with that. And that kind of proves to you everything you need to know about the problem in the world of mainstream and a lot of broadcast media and news media. But all right, we'll take a break. We'll come back and have fun with some Florida men after this. Craig Collins filling in on The Dana Show.
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0: It's his life mission to make bad decisions. It's time for Florida Man.
1: That's right. It's time for Florida Man on the Dana Show, D Lash, Dana Lash Radio. Great ways to stay connected to her on all forms of social media. Right before I do any of the Florida Man stories, shout out to Sergio Sanchez, the one, the only, the great Sergio Sanchez at 710 KURV, the Valley's News Talk Station, also a Dana affiliate. He was texting me a reaction to some of the stories I was talking about earlier, and I really appreciate the feedback. If you want to know what the stories are, you got to listen to the podcast. It's out there, and I'm sure they have it up on the website for his station. All right, real quick, Florida men, quite a few of them. My favorite one is probably this one. A 30-year-old man in Florida was pulled over on Wednesday, likely because he was driving while intoxicated, and he was swerving and doing all the things you do. He tried to pull a fast one on the cops as he was getting pulled over, not at the end of the story, but during it, he tried to switch seats with a passenger. I guess the way they did it, they failed to put the car in park. He actually put it into neutral. So once it stopped creeping forward, it started rolling backward directly into the cop car. So the cop backed in, the vehicle backed into the cop car, luckily slowly enough that nobody was hurt. And then I think one of the dudes, his name was Fernando Alexander Jr., got out of the passenger side that he had just switched into. In the vehicle, in clear view of the cop, like it's picked up on the dash cam, what was going on. And he tried to just walk away. That was my other favorite part, is that once you're caught in all the things you're doing, he tried to like get out of the passenger side door and just leave. Like that was going to work out well. You, in fact, face a whole bunch of felony charges when you do that sort of thing, leaving the scene of a crash, one of several of them. So don't do this, is the PSA of the day, to say the very least. But I love the fact that they forgot to put the car in park while they were shifting who was driving and who wasn't. And by the way, I'll just put this out there. Never be the friend that says yes to this. You don't want any version of accountability for the decisions, the horrible decisions that your friend has made. You were dumb enough to get into a vehicle with someone who you shouldn't be in a vehicle with. But don't say yes when they're like, oh, just switch seats with me, bro. That is a terrible, horrible decision in and of itself. Another story I saw, a former Florida juvenile corrections officer is now facing over 100 felony charges. The big part of the story that went viral, outside of the fact that 100 felony charges happens to be a lot, unless it's Trump and you're going after him in New York City, then I guess they're going to try to inflate it to however many bogus charges as they can. But in the case of that, I don't know what the truth is. I don't know if this person will wind up being found guilty of any of this. The thing that was surprising to people is that they were able to find $1 million bail, that somehow they put it up. Some organization probably did it for them, and they're out on bail after 100 felony charges. That seems like the kind of thing where maybe bail shouldn't be an option, but this is Florida, and you'd hope for better things there, and the person is out on a bond. We'll see what happens to that case. I don't know. I just know that it seems ridiculous.

0: And there are not many people that wind up facing that many charges and that many ridiculous things. All right, other Florida stories. Back to those. A lock operator is in a dispute over who went first through a lock on the waterways in Florida that caused an assault and a boat crash. I thought this was kind of a funny story, and maybe I shouldn't think it's as humorous as I do, because I've been on the water with an uncle of mine in all parts of Florida, a really, really awesome, my Uncle Vinny, who loves to fish. And I will tell you that the first thing I've thought of is how quickly road rage on the water can be, and not because of my uncle. He does none of this. He's, you know, kind enough to let other people pass if he thinks they're being aggressive. He's a Marine. He can wait. He doesn't care. And you don't want to mess with him, actually. He's the kind of Marine that if you did do something wrong, you'd regret it fast. I think like any Marine, actually. But nonetheless, I've thought about that before of if you got crazy people on the waterways, what are they going to do? These people did the crazy stuff. They fought each other. They crashed boats into each other. They did all kinds of things because both people wanted through at the same time. And neither one relented when they both tried to do that. One last story that I saw, and I just a quick, I guess, interaction to it. The Deland firefighters had to rescue an unconscious man that was up in a tree. The guy didn't have an answer as to the reason why he was up in the tree and unconscious. I feel like that's the kind of bender of a weekend that you're going to want more details about. So good luck to him on that. Quick break, a lot more. Craig Collins filling in on The Dana Show.
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1: With 450 left, he wants to lead the last one. 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
3: In typical Joey Logano fashion, you can never really count him out of championship contention. Logano led 323 laps out of 450 at North Wilkesboro this past Sunday. And the 22 team is now cemented firmly into the top 16 in points as we get closer to the end of the regular season.

0: is our very own Doug Turnbull with Joey Logano in Victory Lane.
1: How do you feel right now getting the monkey off your back?
2: Yeah, just a solid race car. I knew in practice the car had speed and the balance was really loose. And so when you have that, it's like, okay, if we get the balance right, this thing's really fast, I think. And so I did a good job dialing in over tonight and putting it in position at the end there. So I was lucky to get to drive this one today. I was really just able to manage a lot of things inside the car. So, yeah, proud of Paul Wolf. He does a good job. We tested twice over the offseason here when they were testing all the other stuff with the rules packages and stuff. So,
1: and what is it about North Wilkesboro with an all-star win, a bunch of laps led a year ago? You the Wilkesboro Whisperer or the new venue Whisperer?
2: I don't know. I don't want to be a one-track wonder, but right now it's a good one to be good at. And, last year we feel like we got one taken away there at the end. And, even the old pavement, I felt like we had a chance of winning that all-star race as well. So just always had fast cars here and was able to, like I said, just able to manage the short track stuff. So definitely our wheelhouse right now.
1: And you're here with your son, Hudson, right? That got the right shotgun?
2: Yeah, I've seen him on the backstretch when I was doing a donut. Pick him up!
0: Will Logano continue to ride the elevator as he makes strides further into the point standings? We will all find out together. This is PRN's Garage Pass.
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5: 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Ryan Fox got the biggest win of his PGA Tour career as he won the Open Championship at Royal Birkdale with a birdie on the final hole. The Boston Red Sox won a 13th straight game yesterday as they finished off a sweep of the Rays 6-1. Sonny Gray earned the win. He's 12-1. Boston is 50-48. Spain won the World Cup yesterday as they defeated Argentina in the World Cup final 1-0. It's the second World Cup triumph for Spain. On the NASCAR Cup Series yesterday, Joey Logano was the winner at North Wilkesboro Speedway. Denny Hamlin was second. Chase Briscoe was third. Ty Gibbs and Shane Van Gisbergen rounded out the top five. 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
3: 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This is your host, Jim Lawrence of the Jim Lawrence Show. Welcome. We are going to blast the truth all over downtown Nashua and the rest of the world right here from the turret at WSMN. And wow, what a difference a day makes. You know, we had a beautiful day yesterday. And it's fairly nice out there in downtown Nashua today, but it's going to be a hot one. It's going to be a hot couple. I don't know what's going on here. It seemed like summer took forever to show up, and now that it's here, it's going to burn us up. But speaking of burning us up, might as well introduce our very special guest that we have here on the Jim Lawrence Show today. So as you know, we have a tradition of giving everyone who comes on the Jim Lawrence Show their very own special theme music. So you might recognize this one, since I don't even know if we can call this next guest a guest anymore.

0: All right. It gives me great pleasure to welcome back once again to the Jim Lawrence Show, the one, the only, the honorable Representative Kim Rice. Kim, how are we doing today?
1: Not too bad, Jim. How are you?
0: You know, I'm not bad at all. I mean, did you spend all day next to the pool today?
1: No, I did not. I actually just came flying in the house to call in because I have been in Concord in meetings all day.
0: Oh, wow. So the job of a state rep is never done. Is that how it works?
1: Never done.
0: All right. So dare I ask what was going on up in Concord today?
1: Children and family law stuff, the Sununu Youth Services Center stuff. I attended a meeting on human trafficking, all the things.
0: Wow. Well, I guess, you know, it must be a labor of love because you certainly are putting your heart and soul into that place. And I hope
1: it's my job. I was elected, you know, so my trip, people act like just because I'm not running again, then I'm not a state rep anymore, but I still am. And I have a job to fulfill and I have, you know, things that I tend to be like the go-to person on. So I'm in these meetings.
0: Yeah. You're not running again yet.
1: No. But I'm not going away. I'll still be working with the people I'm working with right now. I just won't be a state representative, so I can't be abused anymore.
0: You know, doesn't it feel like that sometimes? I mean, I felt that way when I was in office. It was, you know.
1: Everybody's a critic, but none of them want to step up and run for the office.
0: Very little thank yous, a lot of critiques, and a lot of critiques coming from the sidelines. But, you know, that's why.
1: In this day and age of social media, people feel very empowered behind a keyboard.
0: Yeah, be wary of the keyboard warriors. They're everywhere, behind
1: they're
0: every
1: everywhere.
0: Turn. Well, despite all of that, I mean, I'm sure you've accomplished a lot. I mean, I know you have. But in this particular session, is there something that was very meaningful to you or an accomplishment that that really stands out to you this particular year?
1: Well, I did a lot of work behind the scenes on the human trafficking bill we had. But the kudos really goes to Representative Charlie Foote out of Gary. He brought this bill forward. It was very needed. And so I was really pleased about that. I mean, I was pretty pleased that my parental alienation bill passed both houses until we went, then it became the sacrificial lamb for Christmas tree stuff from the Senate and ended up dying.
0: Yeah, that's unfortunate, but you know.
1: But getting it through both houses was a feat in itself, and I'm proud of how far it got.
0: Well, I mean, that is something. There's something to be said because I thought that that bill was going to be very contentious, but it made it through both chambers. And I think next year it'll come through. You just got to get somebody to put it in for you. And I know you have somebody.
1: I already have people ready to go. I have a team ready to go to work on it. I, of course, will be working behind the scenes, right? Because I don't need the glory of anything. I just need stuff to happen.
0: Absolutely. So what's next? I think chair of the Town of Hudson Budget Committee sounds pretty good.
1: That is never going to happen.
0: I don't know. You're one heartbeat away right now.
1: That's not even funny, Jim.
0: It's true. Come on.
1: Stop
0: it's not it. That bad. I mean, come on. Look at all that has been accomplished in two short years there.
1: Oh, I get that. Listen, I think that's great and stuff, and you've done a great job as chair, which is why I believe you should stay there.
0: Well,
1: just saying.
0: You have to churn, you know, the cream sometimes to make butter. So, you know, you have to mix it up. You got to move stuff around. You don't want to stay stagnant, right?
1: Move it in another direction. Don't point it at me.
0: But you're the vice chair. Vice chairs become chairs. That's how it works.
1: No, they do not. Not in this case.
0: And we'll see. We'll see. Mm-hmm. But anyway, so what's next? You know, you've got to pick your next gig. So where are you going?
1: Well, I'm going to be working with Deborah Childs at her nonprofit, Time to Put Kids First. Yeah. That's really about it. I'm going to be a Mimi.
0: There you go.
1: You know, I got my daughter, Erica, is getting, Erica, my daughter that's pregnant right now, her C-section has been scheduled for a week from Wednesday. So I unfortunately will not be able to attend the budget committee meeting because I will be in Maine.
0: Wait a minute. Hold on. Which budget committee meeting are you talking about?
1: The one on the one a week from Wednesday. What's today? A week from tomorrow.
0: The 22nd? The one that we all debated for like two meetings
1: well,
0: to
1: I
0: pick
1: didn't,
0: a date?
1: I didn't know that she was going to have a C-section on that day.
0: Well, I guess you can be forgiven for this one.
1: Thanks, because she just told us this morning. She went to the doctors yesterday, and they said it could be, you know, they would schedule it probably any time between the 17th and the 27th, and they called her this morning, and they scheduled it for the 24th.
0: All right. Well, that's got to be exciting.
1: Yeah.
0: I think they should do it on the 20th.
1: Well, that's what I thought was going to happen. We thought they were going to schedule it for the 20th. But
0: they should have scheduled it on the 20th. Who do I need to call?
1: Right.
0: What are you laughing at? The 20th is a great...
1: I think it's funny. Yeah, call Maine Medical because she is a high-risk pregnancy.
0: Yeah, so I'll call
1: them. At Maine Medical and
0: July 20th is a very fine birth date. Very
1: yes, because it's your birthday.
0: No, I wouldn't say that that's the reason why. It's just a fine birthday.
1: But it's true. It's a good day for a birthday.
0: It is. It is.
1: Good people come out of July 20th birthdays.
0: Oh, you know, there's another good person that we both know born on that same day from out in Cheshire County. That'd be Kate Day.
1: Oh, my gosh. That's right. Kate. I love her.
0: Yeah.
1: Have I mentioned that lately? I love Kate.
0: Not on this show lately, but, you know, it's been a while since we've
1: well,
0: had a conversation
1: can be
0: with Kate.
1: Kim, you know, Jim. it's,
0: well, her name begins with Kate.
1: Those are some big shoes to fill. LOL.
0: Touche. Touche. Speaking of big shoes to fill,
1: yeah.
0: I'm going to apologize in advance for today's challenges for you. I've got some doozies. First of all, I did do you a favor. I only picked all songs that were either songs from a particular artist or songs that this artist collaborated with. But,
1: okay.
0: You know, you nailed it so well over the last couple of shows. I decided to throw you a curveball this time.
1: Okay.
0: I picked an artist that you would be familiar with, but not too familiar with, both in genre, in the era of music and the style, and well, you'll see. So
1: yeah, okay.
0: So I feel so bad. So, but you know,
1: all right. What's the initial?
0: The initial is S, as in Sam. So I mean. I'm already laughing. But if you get this one, I'll be very impressed. That's all I'm going to say.
1: Okay.
0: And I already hear the AI keyboard warrior working hard now trying to beat me.
1: Let's see. Gosh, I have no idea. Let's see. An S. It could be anybody.
0: It can't be anybody because... if I picked it, it's got to be for a reason. So,
1: okay. Let's see. How about?
0: Uh-oh! Somebody's struggling.
1: I'm gonna go with. Gonna go with Boss Gags.
0: Not even close.
1: Oh, I thought for sure it was blues.
0: Really? I mean, it could
1: I
0: have been.
1: Like,
0: it could
1: no.
0: Nah, it could have been blues, but I mean, if you think about it, I gave you some pretty, you know, substantial hints. I said you're going to be messed up from the genre. You're going to be messed up from the decade. You know, we've picked a lot of music from the 60s, 70s, and 80s. This is from the 90s. This is out of your comfort zone. So
1: that is out of my comfort zone.
0: And when you hear the artist, that you're going to scream. You know who this is. It's somebody who everybody knows, but you probably don't listen to him. Hey, I'll give you another fun fact. I got a nod from WMUR for quoting this. Wait a minute. For quoting this artist in 2016 in a debate, a televised debate.
1: Oh, and, come on.
0: And
1: you know,
0: Josh McElvin even made the comment, said probably the first time that this individual was ever mentioned.
1: I'm gonna go with Snoop Dogg.
0: You got it. Oh, you remember that now, huh? I guess context is everything. All right, so what song
1: so
0: do you want to pick?
1: I'm going to go with his song, The Dog Father.
0: That's not one of them today. The Dog Father, really? Where did you come up with that one? Wow, okay.
1: Oh, that was so funny. All right, how about
0: you have no idea anything about any of his music, do you?
1: No Limit, Top Dog?
0: Nope.
1: Okay, give me a minute. Let me think.
0: Think? You're not thinking. I know what you're doing. You're feverishly Googling this, trying to figure out what it is, but it's not going to work.
1: Gin and Juice.
0: No. Come on. Well, here's...
1: Drop It Like It's Hot.
0: Okay. That's one. And the only reason why I picked
1: that...
0: That's
1: from 2004.
0: Yeah, but he...
1: He was in the 90s.
0: Well, he came out in the 90s. That's when he kind of, you know... That's when he got his start.
1: Drop It Like It's Hot.
0: All right. So you actually got one. I'm impressed.
1: Featuring
0: you know?
1: Pharrell Williams.
0: That's why you picked it. So...

bad boy with a lot of drive my own cars and wear my own clothes. I hang out tough. I'm a real boss. Big Snoop Dogg, yeah, he's so sharp. On the TV screen and in the magazines. If you play me close, you wanna. Oh, you gotta. So you wanna back? But now, stop that.

0: All right. So you actually got one. I'm impressed. I didn't give you too many hints.
1: I'm pretty proud of myself.
0: I didn't give you too many hints. And we'll see how you do in the future. And you know what? You keyed in on something. He collaborated with a lot of artists that might be ones that you would pick. Yeah. So absolutely. So I got to give a little shout out to Carla. Safe travels on your way home. I know you'll make it there safe and sound. And boy, I hate to dig right into some of these news stories right now, but there's so many of them out there. We've got a
1: busy week.
0: We got to get started. I mean, wow. Well, we might as well start with the high notes. Let's go ahead to Iran. I mean, can you believe how quickly the ceasefire devolved? It's like it evaporated. I know.
1: Kim. Not shocked at all.
0: I knew you were going to say that. Well, I am a little surprised how quickly it devolved, though, because, you know, I expect Iran to kind of hold back. I expect them to try and be a little devious. I expect them not to be compliant. I expect them to play around the edges. So I fully anticipated that they would drag things out and not really allow for a meaningful discussion to try and resolve these issues. But to completely blow it up the way that they did. I mean, I can't think of, I mean, they had to know that the ceasefire would be over the moment they started attacking civilian ships in the Strait of Hormuz. There was no other option. I mean,
1: my gosh. So I've been in meetings all day, so I haven't seen the news. We're bombing the crap out of them.
0: Yeah, it's like it's worse in some ways now, I believe, than when we first started. I mean, it was a little measured when we first started. Very specific targets. We were looking at, you know, neutralizing specific things, and then we stopped. But now it's just like, I don't know. I mean, Trump is at the point where he's just like, well, I'll just finish what I started.
1: I mean, can you blame him? Because how many times are you going to be made a fool of? Not only that, but they had the funeral for Khamenei or whatever he is this time. And, I mean, they were all there with signs with targets on people's faces, including but not limited to Marco Rubio, President Donald J. Trump, and God rest his soul, Lindsey Graham.
0: Yes, that was a little ironic.
1: These are not people that wanted peace. They were playing us and laughing. I do not believe for any minute, Jim, they had an intention of peace. I firmly believe that they're just stringing us along to try to give them a little more time. But that's where I am.
0: Yeah, that evaporated very quickly, though. I was like, wow. I mean, I didn't expect them to attack three civilian ships.
1: Yeah.
0: That was dumb.
1: And they did that today.
0: Well, I understand today, but even before we started bombing them, that's what started this. They attacked those three ships.
1: Yep. Yes. I mean, and listen. I feel bad for the Iranian people that are looking to free themselves, and I hope they do this, right? Because we're bombing the crap that it's my understanding we destroyed the IRGC's command today, the building.
0: Yeah.
1: So, you know, I'm really hoping that the people of Iran come out and just start taking over. Come out in numbers. Fight for your freedom. But I understand it's scary. You know, it's scary. Because, you know, I forget, Jim, that we live in the freest country on earth and that we can all carry weapons. And I think I take that for granted, because when I'm saying for the Iranian people to come out, I'm thinking they have weapons, and I have to remember they do not.
0: Oh, they got stones. That's about it.
1: Yeah, yeah, exactly. So, you know, I have to remember that because, You know, I tend to forget it. I tend to forget that the rest of the country is not, the rest of the world is not as fortunate as we are.
0: Very true. So where do you think this ends now?
1: I think this ends, I think we'll go in and finish it. I think now there'll be no more diplomacy. I think we'll go in, we'll finish it. The former king will come back in. The Iranian people will be free. At least that's my hope, right? That's my hope.
0: That means boots on the ground.
1: I understand that, but listen, I won't be surprised if there's already boots on the ground over there. We just don't know it.
0: Well, there's always special forces, so.
1: Right.
0: Yeah, I mean, I think initially it might not be total invasion. I think they might initially create a buffer zone on the coast at the Strait of Hormuz to create the ability for us to defend that waterway. After that, I don't know. But clearly, just doing that could devolve very rapidly into open conflict as well, which will end in the same result, which is the military neutralization of the current government of Iran. And we'll see what springs up next.
1: Yeah, we'll see. We'll see.
0: But this clearly is more than what President Trump bargained for.
1: Absolutely. Absolutely. I don't think he expected to have to go this far. But unfortunately, here we are.
0: Well, he should have known something, because the Iranians have not been rational actors on the world stage for almost 50 years. I mean, he keeps mm-hmm. talking about 47 years. I mean, they've been very consistently just irrational actors everywhere. I'm surprised that, you know, the Chinese and the Russians have been able to deal with them. Just they've just been out there. So
1: I know. It's crazy.
0: Yeah, we'll see where this one goes. I want to take a moment to talk about Lindsey Graham, because you mentioned how the Iranians were out there holding signs with Lindsey Graham with a crosshair in between his eyes. I mean, what a horrible image, especially based on what happened. But today we had some late breaking news, because the governor of South Carolina, Governor McMaster, appointed Lindsey Graham's sister to replace mm-hmm. him as the U.S. senator until a special election can be called for. And she was sworn in.
1: Thank you for clarifying that, because people are losing their minds. They're just appointing people now? This has been a practice that's been done for years.
0: No, wait a minute. This is not based on some arbitrary action. This is law. This
1: exactly.
0: is the process. It happens all the time. As a matter
1: all
0: of fact, some people may remember that when President Obama was elected to be president, the then governor of Illinois had to appoint his replacement.
1: Yeah.
0: That also happened when John McCain passed away. The governor of Arizona appointed his replacement. This is standard procedure. It's not something
1: right.
0: that's, you know, made up. That's the process. So who's losing their mind?
1: Oh, people all over the internet. We don't coronate people like this, blah, blah, blah.
0: Coronate?
1: And I honestly think they've been drinking too much chlorinated water, not coronate. I know.
0: Wait.
1: I know. And I think that, you know, I don't think they understand that this is temporary, right? That they have to have a special election. But I'll tell you, I was watching a video of her walking through the halls.
0: You know, Senator Tim Scott, when he first became a senator,
1: was appointed by Nikki Haley.
0: That's correct.
1: Yep.
0: And then he ran for election and was elected.
1: Well, no, they're upset that it's a family member, right?
0: Hold on. It's the governor's choice. It's the governor's choice. The law and
1: right.
0: it allows the governor to make that appointment, just like any other appointment. It's his choice. tough yeah. nuggies. I mean,
1: and I'll tell you, but I was watching a video of her walking into the chamber and whatnot, and she's wiping tears away, and I'm just like, and now she'll go down. Also, what you may not know is, as the first woman the state has ever sent to the Senate.
0: I didn't think about that, but yep.
1: So she'll hold that record. But she's been involved in South Carolina politics. She's held several appointments. She works on the Council for the Blind. I mean, she knows what she's doing. She was very close with Lindsay, you know, and, you know, God bless her. I just, my heart breaks for her because, you know, she lost both her parents. Now she's lost Lindsay, who raised her, adopted and raised her. At the age of 22, he did this when wow. she was 13.
0: And yep, that's incredible.
1: And what a loss for America. I'm so very sad about it.
0: Speaking of loss, did you see President Trump's statement saying the FBI is wasting their time investigating his death?
1: I didn't see that.
0: Yeah. I have two thoughts on that. One, he yeah. should have just remained silent and let them continue
1: exactly.
0: their investigation.
1: He didn't have to say anything, but that's typical.
0: Whether he thought it was a waste or not, and you know, whether this particular case, you know, just happened to be a fluke, that's fine. But if people know that these types of things are going to be investigated, I think it's a good thing, because that becomes a deterrent now for anyone who
1: Absolutely.
0: May have some thoughts about knocking off public officials that they think are not supporting what they want them to support. So I'm all in favor
1: of
0: it.
1: And honestly, Jim, I'm not going to lie. You know, when I woke up in the morning and opened my email, because this is where I thought it came through in breaking news on my email, my first thought was, oh my God, they killed him. You know what I mean?
0: Yeah, it's kind of bizarre. I mean, if you look at the positions he's been taking on, and the fact that he had just returned from a trip to Kyiv to meet with Zelensky and others in Ukraine, and the timing of all the stuff going on in Iran, and his staunch support for the attack on Iran, and, you know, you add it all together, it's still, you know, there's enough there that someone might be a little suspicious. But, you know, they claim that he had a aortic dissection, which is non-recoverable. I mean, we've seen
1: right.
0: we've
1: it's
0: seen
1: the same
0: this...
1: thing that killed Jack John Ritter.
0: Yeah, you wanted to call him Jack Tripper. I heard you.
1: John I did.
0: Ritter.
1: I almost did.
0: I also believe that that happened to. There's a few NBA basketball players that the same thing has happened to.
1: Hmm.
0: So I mean, it's one of those things. If you don't catch it, you don't
1: Senator
0: deal
1: Chuck
0: with it.
1: Senator Grassley is the one that is swearing her in. I'm watching it live.
0: You're watching it live? I don't think you could be watching it live, but
1: Charlie. So Chuck Grassley is swearing her in right now. God bless her. God bless her, because what a task to take on, right? When you're still in mourning and making that decision. Yeah. Oh. But, you know.
0: Yeah, it's definitely a very sad thing. But as we've sworn in a new U.S. senator today, you know, we have to have hope for the future. If anything, it shows that we have a resilient system, and there are enough safeguards in place that in the event, unlikely event, that a critical public official suddenly passes away, there's a mechanism for our system of government to persist on, no matter what's going on. So, well, I wonder what her. We'll have to pay attention to what she does now that she is. Now that she is a U.S. senator.
1: And I'll be interested. So there's, you know, of course, Nancy Mace never lets an opportunity pass by her. So she was, you know, she's already discussing running for it because, you know, her humiliating loss for governor wasn't enough for her. And then Ralph Norman, I know he said he was going to make an announcement today as to whether or not he will be running. But again, I've been in meetings all day, so I have to Google it to see if he actually made an announcement. But so it's going to be...
0: I've got a good candidate for that. What about Johnny Anchors?
1: Oh, I think... Johnny Anchors all the way.
0: I agree. It's about time they had a real conservative senator now
1: That's
0: in South Carolina.
1: Right.
0: So we have to get some people to sign some petitions to get Johnny to run. So
1: is that what we have to do?
0: Yep, absolutely. All right, so it's that time again, Kim. You ready to put your
1: gotta
0: put your musical acumen to the test now. So what do you think?
1: All right, I'm gonna go with I'm going with Beautiful.
0: Yeah, you're cheating again. You definitely are cheating again because you wouldn't have gotten that ordinarily. But yep, that's on there.

0: All right, Kim, now that the drums are playing, I want you to get up and dance.
1: Oh, yeah, there's something about you.

0: All right, so I got a question. It's not really about this song. What's this new language that Snoop created, this fadizzle, schnitzel, whatever, Wiener schnitzel? What the heck is he talking about?
1: I don't know. Listen, I stopped trying to figure out Snoop Dogg many moons ago. Him and his relationship with Martha Stewart was like a lot for me to handle and digest and try to wrap my head around. Because that's a twosome.
0: Yeah, you didn't predict that one. And I still don't get it. It's funny, though. I don't know. I guess they both had to dig a little deep for that one, don't you think?
1: Yes.
0: Didn't they have a cooking show together at one point in time?
1: Yeah, they had, like, a show together.
0: Yeah, I don't know.
1: Like, so, not gonna lie, wait a minute. Hold on. You talk about something, I have to get something.
0: Right, I'll talk about something while you're getting
1: some.
0: I'm gonna talk about how
1: my Goon with a Spoon cookbook.
0: Goon.
1: Let me read this to you. Snoop Dogg presents Goon with a Spoon. This is a cookbook my kids got me for Christmas one year. I've never made anything out of it, but I love my kids dearly.
0: A Goon with a Spoon. I never heard of that.
1: Goon with a Spoon. Snoop Dogg's cookbook.
0: And what type of recipes does he cook?
1: So, let's see. Let me go to the index.
0: A Goon with a Spoon. Is there a foreword by Martha Stewart in there?
1: So, there's the morning after Bloody Bar, right? Because there's cocktails in here. So, that's your... The Wake and Bake Meat Omelette.
0: Right.
1: Wait. Let's see. E40 Water, which is another cocktail that involves vodka. There's a lot of drink recipes in here. And then... I know that there was Monte Cristo sandwich. I love Monte Cristos. Have you ever had a Monte Cristo?
0: I have. It's very decadent, though. It's so rich.
1: So yummy.
0: You can only have a little bit. Then it's
1: it's true. There's enchiladas. There's mozzarella stuffed turkey meatloaf with barbecue sauce. Let's see. There's a shrimp salad that goes on crackers. There's roasted carrots.
0: Roasted
1: cheesy
0: carrots?
1: And garlic bread. And then for some of the desserts, we have peanut butter cookie ice cream Sammy's.
0: Okay.
1: That's what it's called. Corner store slushies. Grilled peaches and cream.
0: That's weird.
1: Which looks really good, by the way. I bet you this has... Does this have a whiskey in it? No? I would have thought... Because you could have done like a little flambé on the peaches. Mmm, yummy. Oh, wait. There is. They're pouring something. There's some sort of booze they're pouring in there. Oh, yeah. Bourbon. For the whipped cream. Ah, see? They knew. And then there's a wiggle fruit squares, green brownies, so they're mint brownies, banana lumpia with caramel. Interesting. And Snoop's Fruity Loop bars. So funny.
0: Sounds like it.
1: So, yeah. I bet you didn't know he had a cookbook.
0: I did not know that.
1: Neither did I till I got it for Christmas.
0: So which one of your kids got you that one?
1: Jacob.
0: Wow. And when he gave it to you, were you like, what is this?
1: I was like, oh my God, Snoop Dogg has that cookbook? What? It's so funny. Yeah.
0: Well, that is pretty good. And some of those recipes sounded good, so.
1: There are some in there that sound really good. Like that peach dish, yum. Sounded delicious. Tasty, tasty. But, yeah. So, wow. Very interesting stuff about Snoop Dogg. He's just a jack of all trades.
0: I guess so. I gotta tip my hat off to him. I didn't know he had it in him. You know, and, you know, of course, after he did the collaborations with Martha Stewart, then they picked him up for two of the Summer Olympics. The first one was in France, I think. And he was like the main American commentator for the Olympics in Paris. And then they brought him back when they had the Summer Olympics here in the United States again in California. He did the same thing. So. He's showing up in places that you would not expect him to be. And I think that's because of the flexibility he demonstrated when he did those collaborations with Martha Stewart. So.
1: Yeah, yeah. So, yeah, jack of all trades.
0: Yeah, so, but you're doing pretty good picking these songs for him. I don't know why you... Yeah. I tried to pick a challenging one for you, and you seem to be...
1: Well, because in the 90s, Jim, I did listen to music, regular music, not just country.
0: Well, from your lips to God's ears, I mean, I guess we'll see.
1: Now I only listen to Christian music.
0: Oh, yeah. So you're going to come and sing karaoke next Wednesday, you and Victoria, now that you're retiring? Yep.
1: So what do I have next Wednesday? My daughter's... No, I'm not coming next Wednesday. My daughter's giving birth.
0: Oh, good. You're coming tomorrow.
1: No.
0: Wow. Speaking of karaoke, somebody's on Main Street with...

0: Well, I highly doubt it, but.
1: Oh, here we go. You're always, you know.
0: That's a little late for me, Jim.
1: Just non-committal.
0: That's a little late for me.
1: How late? Look, what's the difference between that and going down to the garden to watch a ice hockey game in the cold garden?
0: Yeah, well, I don't do that all the time.
1: Oh, all the time. I just, I'm trying to get you to do it once.
0: We'll see what happens.
1: Mm-hmm. Do you admit that the ice is not cold yet?
0: I admit.
1: All right. There you go.
0: I admit. Whatever.
1: What was that? Was that like...
0: Whatever.
1: That the teenage... non-responsive Kim. Is that who that was?
0: Yeah. Boy, Kim is tired today. Let me tell you, I had to use my brain a lot today. A lot.
1: I hear you. I feel the same way, but you know what?
0: Yeah.
1: As tired as we are, that's like kind of the end of the first hour of the Jim Lawrence Show. How do you like that?
0: What?
1: Yeah.
0: Wow, that was quick.
1: It goes by fast. You know, but
0: yes, it does.
1: You know, we've got another hour after this with just as much exciting things to talk about as we just talked about in the first hour. So,
0: right.
1: Yeah, make sure you stay tuned. And of course, we will have a few more songs by none other than Snoop Dogg. See if Kim can finish strong and guess what the last several songs are that will be played here on the Jim Lawrence Show. One of them should be a no-brainer. You should get it right away, but I think that one's going to give you trouble.
0: Probably.
1: All right, well, stay tuned. There'll be that and much more right here on the Jim Lawrence Show when we return after this.

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1: USA Radio News, I'm Ron Warner. The FDA says the lettuce samples from Taylor Farms that tested positive for cyclospora that sickened people across the country was a false positive.
2: On Friday, Taylor Farms said it was voluntarily removing iceberg lettuce sourced from central Mexico. This is after a positive test of a cyclospora in the lettuce. The FDA says after further review, no samples of the iceberg lettuce grown in central Mexico have tested positive for the parasite. More than 1,600 people have gotten sick, according to the CDC. Even though state health departments say thousands of cases of cyclosporiasis have been confirmed in the U.S. since May. I'm Scott Pringle.
1: If you've been scrolling TikTok for health advice, you're not alone, and it might be stressing you out more than helping.
3: One new survey showing nearly half of Gen Z actually trust TikTok health creators more than real doctors. And get this, almost 90% walked away from TikTok convinced they had some sort of medical condition. More than a third even thought they were dying, and one in five worried they had cancer. Pew Research says Gen Z gets a huge chunk of their news from TikTok, so it's no surprise. But doctors warn this cyberchondria can cause real symptoms like a racing heart, shortness of breath, and trouble sleeping, all from doom scrolling. I'm Monica Nelson.
1: A video filmed by a passenger appears to show an Uber driver asleep at the wheel of a Tesla in Orange County.
4: The customer says the Tesla was in full self-driving mode on a ride from Yorba Linda to Santa Ana. The person says the driver traveled along the 91 freeway and onto the 57 and 5 freeways at about 3:30 a.m. while apparently asleep on July 6th. In the video, the driver is seen with his hands on the steering wheel while his head bobs forward and backward. At one point, the passenger asked the driver if he was good, but the driver did not respond. The passenger says Uber apologized, but told him his trip was not eligible for a refund. I'm Daniel Martindale.
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1: It had been since May of last year at Texas Motor Speedway since Joey Logano had visited Victory Lane in the NASCAR Cup Series. That 45-race winless streak came to an end last night as he won the Window World 450 at the North Wilkesboro Speedway in North Carolina. The win came in the series' first championship points event at the track since 1996. Logano led 323 of 450 laps en route to the win. Denny Hamlin finished in the second spot, while Chase Briscoe, Ty Gibbs, and Shane Van Gisbergen completed the top five. 6 through 10 went to Bubba Wallace, Brad Keselowski, Todd Gilliland, Daniel Suarez, and Ryan Preece. Denny Hamlin extends his championship points lead to 68 over Tyler Reddick. The win for Logano moves him into the 15th spot in the standings, with 5 races to go, before the 16-driver chase for the championship field will be set. The Cup Series now looks to the Brickyard 400 at the Indianapolis Motor Speedway this Sunday. That's the Monday Morning Race Recap presented by Sunoco. I'm Kyle Rickey on the Motor Racing Network.
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12: It's time for the Jim Lawrence Show. 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
13: 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This is your host, Jim Lawrence of the Jim Lawrence Show. Welcome back. We are going to continue the blast of truth all over downtown Nashua and the rest of the world, right here from the turret at WSMN. Now, for those of you who listened to the first hour of the Jim Lawrence Show, you know that we were joined by none other than our very special guest slash co-host, the Honorable Representative Kim Rice. And with any bit of luck, we didn't chase her away yet. But you never can tell. You know, she might go down by the wayside, you know, any day now. Kim, you still there?
14: Still here.
13: You know, I got nervous there for a second.
14: Can't get rid of me that easy.
13: You never can tell these days. You know, I got a little nervous there for a second. That little hesitation there, you know.
14: It's from my exhaustion. It's my exhaustion of using my brain all day.
13: All right. I almost threw out a nod to Johnny because he likes it when we lean in with the show with playing this because he just loves to hear us talking about bombing Iran. I don't know why, but that might be Johnny's new lead-in music instead of I Want a New Drug. It might be this one. I don't know. We'll have to find out what Johnny thinks about that. But
14: is he in the turret?
13: He is not in the turret, but I'm going to play his music.
14: Aww. Johnny, we haven't seen him in forever. You just a bomb on me, baby.
13: You just a bomb on me. Yeah, you know, Johnny is taking care of business for his family down in South Carolina. We wish him all the best while he's doing that. And anxiously
14: I'm sorry,
13: wait.
14: What was that?
13: I said Johnny is down taking care of business for his family right now down in South Carolina. So we wish him all the best, and hopefully we'll get to see him again soon, right?
14: Hopefully. I hope so.
13: And maybe he'll think about that run for the Senate while he's down there.
14: There we go. We can convince him. I know it.
13: A little arm twisting. You know, we'll make it happen. We'll make it happen.
14: So, Jim, I have to tell you, the other day I was on my way home from Concord, and I stopped at McQuestern Farms in Litchfield.
13: Okay.
14: And they have big boxes of tomatoes.
13: Uh-oh.
14: Do you know what that means?
13: What are you going to make for me?
14: I'm going to can some more sauce. I can't wait.
13: All right, there you go. You know, my tomatoes aren't growing yet. What's going on? It's crazy weather.
14: I don't know. What's up with that? Did you get them in late or something? Or?
13: Well, yeah, everybody got them in late this year because,
14: the
13: weather was not cooperating. There. And, I mean, my plants are they've grown well. They're big. They flowered. Just, you know, it's late. It's slow. We won't have any tomatoes probably till, I don't know, end of July now.
14: Yeah. Well, I haven't bought them yet because I want to make sure when I buy them, that I have the time.
13: You want to can fresh tomatoes, right?
14: What's that?
13: You want to can fresh tomatoes, so.
14: Yeah, right. So, but I'm excited. So I have to start getting everything ready. And then it's almost baking season. Life is good.
13: Wait a minute, there's a season for baking now?
14: Yeah, I don't really bake in the summer. It's just far too warm. You know, so I just kind of wait for the fall because it's just so hot.
13: Well,
14: you know, when you bake inside in the summer.
13: That's why I feel sorry for kitchen staff in restaurants during the summer.
14: I do. I really do.
13: And I don't care how much AC you've got running. There's no way to cool down a commercial kitchen in the summer. No way. So
14: it's true.
13: So on a slightly different topic, have you you've been paying any attention to the FIFA World Cup since we've been hosting it here?
14: No.
13: No.
14: I don't do soccer. No, I'm not one of those soccer people.
13: One of those soccer people? What are you talking about? You talking about like an alien or something?
14: I don't know. I'm just not a soccer people. I like basketball.
13: Okay. You can like both. It's allowed.
14: Yeah, I know, but I just don't get into soccer. Don't understand it. My kids played soccer when they were kids. Does that count?
13: Well, that means you should be interested in it.
14: I was when they were kids. I'm not interested in it anymore.
13: Come on.
14: I'm sure people are cursing at me right now somewhere. But to everybody their own, you know what I mean?
13: Well, even though you haven't been watching it, I've been watching it. And I'm telling you, there have been some doozies. As a matter of fact, the biggest doozy, because clearly one of the favorites going into this was France.
14: Yeah.
13: Everybody All thought right. France was it. And guess what? We had a shocker. Because guess what?
14: They're out.
13: Spain, in the upset of the entire World Cup, defeated France to go on to the finals.
14: Oh! Who did? Who defeated them?
13: Spain.
14: Spain, the little country that could.
13: Yeah. Spain has been the sleeper. Because Belgium defeated the United States, and they crushed us. Spain defeated Belgium.
14: Yeah.
13: And now they've defeated France. And they beat it. Spain defeated Morocco, too. So it's they're, you know, like you said, they've been the sleeper. They've been out there just kind of like winning.
14: Yeah. Wow. Good for Spain. Sorry, France.
13: No, you're not. I could tell by your
14: voice.
13: Not
14: really, but I just thought I'd be nice.
13: So, of course, we're going to have to wait for the outcome of the game between England and Argentina. So, whoever wins that game will face Spain in the finals of the World Cup. for all the enchiladas, the whole thing right there.
14: Ha.
13: I thought that's pretty good.
14: Yay, good. Happy for them. Hooray.
13: Oh, stop
14: go
13: it.
14: Soccer.
13: Because of your apathy for soccer. Look at you. I'm going to take you to a soccer game now. I mean, come on. You got to admit, it's an exciting game. Have you ever watched a professional soccer game? But have you watched a professional soccer game?
14: I've seen bits and pieces. You know what I can tell you about soccer? Those men are so dramatic. They are
13: all right. I want to hear this. I want to hear this.
14: Honestly,
13: you're going to accuse soccer players of being the biggest floppers, and you just talked about how you love basketball. I mean, LeBron invented the Oscar for the flop. He's a 260-pound giant man, and he stubs his toe. And he flails and throws his arms up in the air and starts screaming and falls on the ground.
14: Yeah.
13: Every time.
14: Every time. Dude, I wasn't that in that much agony when I gave birth as they are when they slide on the ground.
13: Oh, here we go.
14: Please.
13: So you think soccer players are drama queens? Is that it?
14: Yes, I do.
13: All right,
14: I do. That's just my opinion.
13: Well,
14: you know.
13: Yeah, I know. Well, speaking of opinions, we're kind of getting close to that point in time where you should be guessing your first song of the second hour.
14: And I know a good one too.
13: Oh, because you had a whole break.
14: Young,
13: to go
14: Wild,
13: into.
14: And Free.
13: Ooh, that is a good one, but I didn't pick that.
14: That is a good one.
13: But I didn't pick that one.
14: But of course you didn't. Okay, how about... Do-do-do-do-do, Lay Low.
13: No. We're not laying that low.
14: We did drop it like it's hot. Jeepers.
13: Wow, this is getting tough now. You on a roll.
14: I had some. How about Who Am I? What's My Name?
13: No. I knew this was
14: murder was the case.
13: No.
14: Woof.
13: No. Woof.
14: This is reminding me
13: of the scene from History of the World Part 3, the Mel Brooks movie. You remember when you had the supposed eunuchs there with the fans in front of them, and Madeline Kahn's character was there singing "Yes, no, no, no, no, no, no, yes." This is me, not no, no, no. You don't remember that song, do you?
14: I do not.
13: I'm gonna give you one more guess, and then I'm just gonna have to declare this an X for you. And choose one to play.
14: I'm gonna go with geez, some of these songs, you know, you can't even say the name of them because of the FCC rules.
13: That's right. So you know I'm not gonna play them. That's why this should be no problem for you.
14: Candy? Dripping Like Water?
13: No. How about we play I Want to Love You by Akon? You didn't see that one
14: Akon
13: coming.
14: Does that have Snoop Dogg in it?
13: Why don't you listen to it and find out?

0: All right. So you didn't, did you hear him right in the beginning there?
1: So, Jim.
0: So, Kim.
1: Jim, I think that song has another title. I think that was the radio version of the title.
0: What are
1: That's
0: you
1: all
0: talking
1: I'm
0: about?
1: Say about?
0: Another
1: that.
0: Title? What title do you want to give the
1: I
0: song?
1: I can't say it on air.
0: That's not the title I gave it.
1: I know.
0: Mm-hmm.
1: But I'm telling you, it has another title.
0: Well, that's not the title we're using today.
1: I know, but I'm just saying.
0: Well, you know, you got to do your homework. Mm-hmm.
1: Okay. Anyways. Oh, let's talk about the amazing life of Lindsey Graham.
0: All right. Let's talk about the amazing life of Lindsey Graham.
1: So, he lost his parents when he was like 21 or 22, right? Both his parents died 15 months apart. His sister Darlene was 13 at the time. And this amazing man adopted her and raised her. He spent 31 years in the military. He spent, he was in the House of Representatives for a few years. And then he went on to the Senate, I believe, and he was chairman of the Senate Judiciary Committee from 2019 to 2021, and the Senate Budget Committee from 2025 until, of course, his death. But I think what an incredible life of service. You know, I think one common denominator I saw online when people were mourning him was his love of South Carolina and its people. I had the privilege of meeting him several times. I actually, when Sean Jasper was the Speaker of the House, he invited me to lunch with him and Lori and Lindsay. We sat at T-Bones right here in Hudson.
0: The old T-Bones location, correct?
1: Yes, the old T-Bones location. And he was so wonderful and so funny. And then after that luncheon, I got a letter from him. Just thanking me for going to lunch, blah, blah, blah, and how he could already tell I was one of the good ones. Oh,
0: you know what's funny?
1: Yeah,
0: who was the Democrat who was a A-list comedian? Al Franken. Remember him?
1: Yes.
0: When he was asked who the funniest member of the U.S. Senate was, he always said Lindsey Graham.
1: Yes. I am telling you, this man had great wit and a wonderful sense of humor. He was so funny. You could not sit with him and not laugh. You know, he had that levity. He brought that. And I think they're going to really notice his absence. I think his sister probably has a lot of that great personality. You know what I mean? But when she's not there, I really think that people are going to really notice his absence just for the levity he brought to the room. You know?
0: Yep.
1: And of course, you know, I just always thought he was wonderful. I thought he was amazing on foreign policy. A lot of people don't agree, but I just thought he was wonderful on it, and I'm going to miss him. And do you know who my first text to was?
0: Who?
1: When I got the news? To our friend Lori Jasper. She was really close with him. They were great friends.
0: I had heard that.
1: Yeah. So, you know, I give her my sympathies to her and, you know, to everyone, his his family and the state of South Carolina. Just what a loss. I just see that as such a huge loss.
0: Yep. Here, here.
1: So, yeah.
0: So, Johnny's got some big shoes to fill. Tell him to get
1: he
0: ready.
1: He does.
0: Well, Johnny's kind of funny,
1: but no
0: too.
1: Pressure.
0: Yeah, no pressure. No pressure from WSMN or from the Jim Lawrence show or
1: no
0: from
1: pressure, but
0: the Honorable Kim Rice.
1: But big shoes to fill.
0: Yeah, who is going to fill that void? Because he had a very interesting swim lane that he was in. He was kind of like the...
1: Interesting what?
0: Swim lane he was in. He was kind of like the the interpreter for Trump.
1: Yes, he was. Yes. But he was also someone who was so well respected on both sides of the aisle. You know what I mean? And he had an innate ability to bring people together. And I'll never forget when Brett Kavanaugh, during the confirmation hearings, I'll never forget Lindsey going off on the Democrats for the way they were trying to destroy him. I mean, truly a historic moment. And then throwing in there to tell Sotomayor and the other one there, Kagan, I think her name is, or something, that he said hi, because he voted for them and he would have never done to them what they did to Brett Kavanaugh. And he made a really good point. He said, all you guys think about is power. You're hoping he doesn't go through so you can make it to 2020. Because all you think about is power, and I pray you never get it. God love him. God, we'll never have somebody like that again. That's just my opinion.
0: Well, it's a pretty strong one, so.
1: Yeah, it is. You know me. I tend to have those strong opinions and strong, you know.
0: So how come you didn't...
1: I pretty much tell it like it is where I come from.
0: All right. Fair enough. Fair enough. So...
1: You know who else died from the aortic dissection that I did not know about?
0: Who?
1: Was Alan Thicke.
0: I did not know that.
1: I did not know that either. I just saw an article on it. Interesting.
0: Yeah, it's definitely it's
1: so
0: more
1: people,
0: common.
1: Make sure you get your physicals. Check your
0: all right.
1: Check
0: so
1: for
0: let's
1: the calcium in your arteries.
0: Let's really do. Okay, you want to rip this Band-Aid off? The reason why these are not detected is because in order to determine whether you're at risk for an aortic dissection, it does require screening, cardiac screening that they typically do not give to people. I mean, even people who are under the care of a cardiologist, they would never have the test that's required to detect this. If
1: well,
0: it's
1: I had a cardiac catheterization. Is that what you have to have? What?
0: Yeah, they would determine it that if they looked at that area, yeah, they'd see that.
1: Yeah.
0: And this is something that's very treatable if it's identified. The problem is it can never be, it's not after the fact, there's no, it's just nothing they can do. They have to detect
1: so
0: it
1: bad.
0: Ahead of time, and then they, because what it is, it's basically a weakening of the wall of the aorta that lets loose. Once that lets loose, there's nothing anyone can do. Death is like instantaneous.
1: Yeah, no, I know that. It's so sad. It's so sad. But I guess, you know, if I got to go, I'd rather go not really knowing what's going on.
0: Yeah, but I mean, if there's something that they can, you know, surgically repair and then you don't have to worry about it, that's a better scenario.
1: Absolutely. Absolutely. And I'm going to discuss this with my cardiologist the next time I see her.
0: And she's going to say, the insurance company is not going to pay for that test, but go ahead. And
1: yeah,
0: that's really,
1: no, but
0: that's
1: gonna,
0: really the problem.
1: I'm going to talk to her about it.
0: That's really the problem. And, you know, we talk about, you know, medicine. Well, you know, why do we have especially prominent wealthy people dying from a disorder, a cardiac disorder that's treatable? Well, the answer is because we're not looking for it. And the reason why we're not looking for it is because it costs money.
1: Money, yeah.
0: I mean, we don't. No one wants to admit it, but that's what it is. Lindsey Graham. You know, you said Alan Thicke. I know there's been multiple athletes that have suffered from the same thing. John Ritter. All of their deaths could have been prevented by one test. One test and a surgical procedure.
1: And I think, for shame, on insurance companies. For shame. We already know how I feel about insurance companies, but, you know. Anyways.
0: Well, that's where it is. In some ways, they should be.
1: Yeah. Yep. I think they should.
0: So, there's only two more.
1: Are you making me guess again?
0: There's only two more Snoop Dogg songs that I picked left.
1: Oh, gosh.
0: You know.
1: Candy.
0: You want me to say that Candy is one of them? Well,
1: yeah.
0: No. Unfortunately, it's not. Although maybe you think that something's called Candy and it's not. You sure you mean Candy?
1: Dripping Like Water?
0: You guessed that one already.
1: Well, that's what Candy is. So, Did I already do Boss Life?
0: I don't think so, but I didn't pick that one.
1: Of course you didn't. Dang it all to heck. Dang it all to heck.
0: You know, if you...
1: Let's go with Life at a Party.
0: Nope.
1: He has too many. Snoop Dogg, What's My Name Part 2.
0: You're picking part twos of song? Now we know we're in trouble. I'm going to put you out in misery. How about...
1: Vapors.
0: How about Dr. A's the next episode? This is kind of like his launch. This is where he kind of got his beginning.
1: Okay.
0: I don't know why you wouldn't pick that.
1: I don't know why.
0: Because it's out of your repertoire.

0: All right. So you didn't pick that one, huh?
1: Nope, I didn't. Sorry.
0: You know, that's like kind of like the beginning of the Snoop Dogg era. His introduction. No?
1: Yeah, maybe. Sure. Whatever.
0: I told you that this today was going to be a tough one for you. But the last song, you have no excuse for not picking. So I'm surprised you left this.
1: I do not get
0: that you left this one out there. I can't believe that you haven't.
1: So I'm
0: going to
1: go. Am I guessing again?
0: Well, you could try. I'll give you like three guesses and then we'll talk about something else because you haven't been able to pick it yet. I don't know why. I'm perplexed by this one.
1: It's nothing but a G thing.
0: Yeah, I almost picked that one. That would have been a good early one, but nope, I didn't pick that one.
1: Deep cover?
0: That's an interesting one. Track from a little known motion picture that I thought was actually pretty good. Lawrence Fishburne movie. Huh, that most people have never seen. Have you ever seen Deep Cover?
1: No, I have never seen Deep Cover.
0: All right, we'll add that to the list of viewings for you of all these movies you haven't seen. Yeah, that to me was a very entertaining movie that a lot of people just never saw.
1: What about the next episode?
0: What song did I just play?
1: Listen to your shitty...
0: What was that?
1: Listen to it.
0: What are you talking about? I don't know what you're talking about. You making stuff up. I don't know what you mean. I don't know what you mean. Nope. Yeah, gotcha.
1: All right, lay low.
0: All right, we'll take a little pause and talk about something else for a little bit.
1: Okay, so you can
0: reset
1: please.
0: Your AI. Maybe it might be able to figure this one out. This one is so obvious. When I tell you, you're gonna go, duh. How did I not pick that one?
1: Yeah.
0: So we've kind of covered everything except for one thing. We did not talk about the hearings that the U.S. Supreme Court had today where Supreme Court Justice Kagan and Supreme Court Justice Coney Barrett testified before the Senate to talk about the dangers of being a Supreme Court Justice now and all the threats and the bad things that people are doing to these Supreme Court justices now, threatening them, the death threats, basically saying that they need more security. They need more funding to protect them now. What do you think about that?
1: I agree with that. I think that's a very accurate statement. I think that this country's gone a little crazy, you know, to where people are resorting to threats and violence when they don't get their own way or something happens that they don't like. Grow up, America. Grow up. Listen, plenty of things happen that I don't like every day. And I'll tell you, plenty of things happened during Obama's presidency I didn't like. But I wasn't out there threatening people are making their lives a living hell, you know?
0: You know, I'm going to sound weird saying this, but I'm not going to pick on Obama having lived through the Biden administration.
1: I mean, both of them, right? Listen, there's always a time in this country where the ruling party is not my party, right? And I can call out their BS all day long on policy, but to attack the people, right, it is absolutely ridiculous, and it's gotten out of hand in this country. You know, I know people would like to see me gone in New Hampshire because you know, they don't always get their way in family court, and clearly I'm the problem.
0: What do you mean by that?
1: You know what I'm saying? Well, that people who bring in bills, right, and they come in front of my committee, get very upset when their bills don't pass. There was one guy who had his picture on the wall in the security office at the state house because he continually threatened me. You know what I mean? So, you know, I also know just in this state, you know, I hold my breath when I get mail that is handwritten by someone. And, you know,
0: you didn't get any anonymous letters sent to town hall like I did for the budget committee last year.
1: No, you got some?
0: I did.
1: We were the most hated.
0: I don't know if we're the most hated, but there was some anonymous mail that came in.
1: That's absolutely ridiculous. You know what I mean? People, you can disagree with policy, but to go after people is absolutely ridiculous, you know? And I know for me, I always give bills a lot of thought. You know what I mean? And I'm always looking for what's going to be best for the greater good. Because sometimes you can put in a bill that, sure, it'll help your case or your situation, but it's going to hurt many more people than it's going to help. You know, and that's being a responsible legislator. Not just passing something because there's four people yelling the loudest is irresponsible. It's irresponsible, and everyone should want more out of their legislators like that.
0: Well,
1: not just going with the flow. Yeah, it's very frustrating to me.
0: Okay. So, do we have a primary still in Hudson lining up this year for legislators?
1: Yes, we do.
0: For both the floatarial as well as the...
1: Yes.
0: Okay. So, there's one extra in each.
1: So I say, folks, check out your candidates, get to know them, see if they really align with what you believe in, really have a conversation with them, not just the typical talking points. Reach out to them. Do they respond to you? If not, maybe they're not your person. But sincerely, please do your homework. And that's all I'm going to say about that.
0: Yep. Like study Kim,
1: you know,
0: Rice
1: do they
0: and
1: have
0: write
1: the best
0: her a letter.
1: Of Hudson at heart and New Hampshire, or are they.
0: Study Kim Rice's,
1: you know,
0: record, send her a letter urging her to throw her hat back in the ring 2 years from now.
1: Oh my gosh. Between you and Senator Sullivan.
0: Oh, yeah. What did Victor. You know, I got a bone to pick with Senator Sullivan. She's supposed to be singing. She promised to come sing at Fuego.
1: She's so busy.
0: I understand. But you know what? She could take one Wednesday out of her year.
1: Ooh.
0: One.
1: Excuse me.
0: Just one.
1: I'll talk to her.
0: No, don't worry. I'll get
1: She's
0: to
1: just
0: her.
1: Very,
0: don't
1: very
0: worry.
1: Busy. I'm, you know?
0: Yeah. Hello.
1: I know. But, you know, I just. So I did have a moment of regret today because I see how much work is ahead for the Sununu Youth Services Center and DCYF, and I had a moment of regret, but then I realized it's okay because I'll still be involved.
0: Exactly. You can still
1: do
0: the work. You don't have the title. Yeah. You know the title, but you can still
1: do
0: the work.
1: Yeah, and I don't need a title. You know what I mean?
0: Well, I
1: have a very good reputation. People listen to me.
0: I've got a title.
1: Yes, you do, Honorable.
0: No. I'm not talking... Not talking about that kind of title.
1: That was funny, Jim.
0: Yeah,
1: that
0: is funny.
1: That was funny.
0: Yeah, it was. It was. I had you stop me dead in my tracks there. And it is true. I technically have that title. And so do you.
1: I do.
0: Mm-hmm.
1: We will always have that title.
0: Yep. Much to the pleasure of some and the pain of others, right?
1: That's right.
0: All right. So you want to give this guess of what the final song is? One more chance.
1: I'm trying to think. Life at a Party?
0: Nope.
1: God. Gosh, I honestly am not, I just don't know. Lied to You?
0: That's an interesting choice, but nope.
1: Dr. Dre.
0: Another interesting choice, but nope.
1: Step.
0: Ooh, that's one I probably should have picked, but nope.
1: Heart in Need of a Hug.
0: Wow. Do you want me just to let you know what it is?
1: Just tell me.
0: All right. I can't believe you let this one slide. Aren't you an American Idol fan? Didn't you used to watch that?
1: I do not watch American Idol.
0: I thought you used to watch it back in the day.
1: I've never been a big American Idol person.
0: All right, well, that explains why.
1: I thought maybe
0: why you wouldn't.
1: One or two. I mean, I've gone back and listened to, watching where Carrie Underwood won and Kelly Clarkson won, but I've just never been. Just because I feel like they go more for the stories behind the people rather than their actual talent.
0: I would agree with you, but that's kind of what the show is about, really. It's about the stories of the various artists that are trying to make their way into the music industry. But no, the reason...
1: That's not how it started out, right? Now it's who has the biggest sob story.
0: Kind of. So this one, I thought you would pick out because it's an artist. It's one of those collaborations that's so far away from his core genre. It kind of... It's the musical equivalent.
1: Is it a gospel one?
0: No, it's the musical equivalent to me of what his rapport is like with Martha Stewart. I mean, you would never put these two artists together, but they did.
1: Is it a country artist?
0: No, when I play it, you're gonna go, "What? Really?" Well, okay. I'm just gonna play it. I'm not even gonna tell you what it is, and you're gonna go,
1: "Okay."
0: Oh, yeah.

0: All right. So now that you've heard the song, Kim.
1: I did not know he was on that with Katy Perry. I didn't know.
0: Who did you think that was?
1: I don't know.
0: And she gave you the biggest hit in the beginning, his first line in the song, sipping gin and juice.
1: Yeah.
0: Ooh, you were asleep. I don't know how you, well, I guess.
1: I don't know.
0: Like I said, out of your swim lane.
1: I just never knew. But anyways, what am I going to do?
0: Yeah. Well, now that you know, what do you do?
1: I'll never forget it.
0: So you heard that song, you just didn't know.
1: I just didn't know, yeah.
0: Yeah, well.
1: True story.
0: That's interesting. Well, it was unfair today. I picked something that was way outside of your.
1: Yeah, you did, normal... but I did pretty good.
0: Yeah, you did. Well, you had kids too, so they, you know, I'm sure they were playing in the background a lot. So you were exposed to it unwillingly. you were indoctrinated. I know every time my kids went in the shower. There was stuff that I heard coming out of that bathroom. I'm like, what is that?
1: Yes. So,
0: it's the way it is. Parenthood, right?
1: Yes.
0: Broaden our horizons. Well, Kim, thank you for joining me once again on the Jim Lawrence Show. I mean, we made it through. Nobody got hurt.
1: Is it over? Oh, my gosh.
0: It's over.
1: That was quick. Well, thanks, Jim.
0: Yeah, we'll have to.
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3: USA Radio News, I'm Ron Warner. A nationwide recall of shredded lettuce from a supplier in Mexico is underway after a cyclospora outbreak sickened more than 1,600 people and hospitalized more than 140. Some Democratic lawmakers have criticized the Trump administration's public health policies, while federal investigators have traced the contamination to a supplier in central Mexico. Consumers are urged to check recalled products. Former New York Giants running back Saquon Barkley's home was invaded.
4: Police Captain Tyler Moyer says detectives are looking for at least two suspects after they say at least one of them broke into Barkley's home early Saturday morning while the Philadelphia Eagles star and his family were there.
5: All the occupants of the house were physically okay, obviously a little unsettled.
4: The suspects took off before police arrived. He says it's not believed anything was taken. Police have released a photo of a white SUV involved. Authorities are investigating whether this is connected to a string of home invasions targeting pro athletes. I'm Scott Pringle.
3: Thousands of Google employees are demanding more protections against layoffs.
6: About 4,500 Google employees have signed and delivered a petition to Google and Alphabet Incorporated CEO Sundar Pichai. Members of the Alphabet Workers Union delivered the petition on Google's Mountain View campus late last week. Union leaders say they had a productive meeting with one of Pichai's staff members. It comes with the tech market being radically reshaped by the emergence of AI technology. Google's rival companies like Oracle, Meta, and LinkedIn have laid off thousands of employees since 2022. Citing AI, I'm Daniel Martindale.
3: Costco has added a new item to its food court menu.
7: The retail giant now offers chicken strips along with its other popular food court items. According to Costco, a single order includes 5 large chicken breast strips and a container of dipping sauce for $6.99. The item was tested in stores earlier this year and is now being served at Costco warehouses nationally. I'm Mark Mayfield.
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1: But if I was in elected office, I would be like, okay, well, all of these people, we're going to round you up for forced sterilization. You're too stupid to procreate, and you're never allowed to fly again. You think China's bad? Oh, dear children. No, no. Under a Dana regime? Oh, it would be ridiculous.
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3: 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All right, let's move on. The Tate brothers were arrested based on charges coming out of the UK that are horrible. I don't know if the charges are true or not. I'm not telling you that I think they're true or not. I don't get a chance to see what all these things are. It's not the first time the Tate brothers have been accused of sex crimes, specifically involving children, which are horrible. I know that the lawyer for the brothers has said that this is all slander and not true and ridiculous, and they're going to fight it. I know there's a hearing today in Miami. I did want to play some of the audio from CBS, though. They put it up on social media in the middle of the day, and it seems like it's a reporter that they sent, to the airport to maybe fly to Miami, if that's not where he was, to report on this. And the thing that's my complaint, and I know this is predominantly what they put up on social media, not maybe television, is that you can hear the airport for the majority of the report. Like, it's just a dude holding one of those little portable microphones that you connect wirelessly to your cell phone and talking into it. And like, the audio is terrible. So if you're going to do this topic, I really think you could have done it a tad bit better. But essentially, the goal was telling anybody that doesn't know who the Tate brothers are. And so I'll let CBS do that part for me so I don't have to do it. And then we'll react.
4: The Tate brothers face 59 charges from seven accusers of crimes that are alleged to have happened from 2010 to 2017 in the United Kingdom, including for rape, sex trafficking, and child and extreme pornography. The controversial social media influencers denied the allegations. The Tate brothers were arrested in Romania on charges of rape, human trafficking, and sexual exploitation. The case did not go to trial and remains open. Florida is also investigating the brothers. They've denied all wrongdoing. Now, they are massively influential among young men, part of the so-called manosphere. They are known for making controversial comments online, like this one.
5: I don't have the human...
3: I'm going to stop it right there. I don't think we actually need to throw the comments out there, even though CBS chose to do it. I'll stop it at that point. And you can go look at them more if you want to. I'm not trying to censor the brothers. I just think that's going to deviate too far from the intention of what I want this discussion to be about. There's two ways this goes. The first way this goes, and I hear this from a lot of people, especially supporters of Andrew Tate, the Tate brothers, is that someone may have planted some kind of evidence that makes them look guilty of a horrible thing that they're not guilty of. The problem with whenever anybody gives you that explanation is how difficult it is to envision. Not envision that they'd be a target of something like this, because I think anybody that's as high profile and controversial as the Tate brothers are would probably be a target of all kinds of horrible, terrible acts for people. But the actual legitimacy in pulling it off, in getting an amount of data and whatnot onto a computer that they own, that then could be apprehended, that then shows a lot of horrible things on it, or even to have people come forward and complain, or in this case, accuse them of horrible sex crimes, and all of those people to be making it up or on some sort of payroll. I'm not saying it's impossible. I'm just saying that the first avenue in a discussion about this, when people say it's all manufactured, if it does also exist, meaning the proof is actually seeming to be damaging to the likelihood that they didn't do the crimes they're accused of, it just becomes incredibly difficult. And I talked to friends of mine who are on the side of, you don't understand the amount of power and money that people have and the control of our system that they have because of that power and money. And I actually do. I understand that it's possible, but I understand that it's by and large unlikely. It's Occam's razor. What is the most likely scenario here to play out? And so the other thing that becomes valuable, again, not knowing if they're guilty of something or not, is the reason that they're so controversial in the first place and they're talked about so much in the first place, and they have people who are so willing to come to their defense even without knowing anything. And on that topic, I think there's a more interesting sort of pivot. Because I think I see this a lot. I see this in all kinds of stories. I've seen this in the stories involving the ICE-involved shootings. The people that hate ICE and have been convinced by our mainstream media that every ICE agent is a thug that wants to murder people are immediately sure that the ICE agents did something horribly wrong. And there's a lot of people who would defend, myself usually included in this group, the actions of cops, because by and large, I think cops are really good people who want to protect society and our community. And the actions they take that are difficult, the things that involve, you know, a force, are things they don't want to do. So I am one to likely believe the outcome or the explanation that someone gives me that's part of law enforcement, that they only acted because they had to. However, and this is the however that's important in all of this stuff, you just got to admit when you don't know. And as far as the Tate brothers go and all the people coming out and saying that they're accused of doing stuff that they didn't do and they themselves defending it, you just got to admit you don't actually know yet, that whatever these charges are, whatever the newest thing is coming from the UK, you haven't seen it, I haven't seen it, and at some point we hopefully see it, and we can judge from there. Because the other thing that I really, really hate about discussions like this, and it's an obscure thing to hate, but I hate it a lot, and I think I've been saying it throughout the fill-in show today, so I'll try to be more original tomorrow, but I hate how stupid most news outlets want to treat their audience. And it's stupid in two different avenues. It's stupid in assuming that you've already come up with your answer, and as long as your answer agrees with them, there's no reason to convince you of anything else or even tell you anything else. If you've been brainwashed enough by whatever it is they've said so far, then they need to keep any facts from you that might actually convince you to rethink what you believe on any story whatsoever, or that if they tell you enough stuff that isn't true, you'll just believe it. Or if they tell you something that is true, it'll radicalize you. Like, all the avenues to essentially say you're an idiot. And the only way for them to protect you is for them to control everything as far as information goes and you to control nothing. And I really hate that. And I think when people retreat to their corners on stories where we don't know all the information, whatever the story might be and whatever corner you're retreating to, it validates some aspect of that approach for mainstream media. It validates the version of, well, we got to be safe because we don't know how insane the people are going to take this, or the crazy ones, what they'll do next. I mean, literally, someone tried to bomb an ICE facility, or did actually set off a bomb at an ICE facility in Manhattan. That happened today. And that, I think, could be a direct, effect of the cause that is all of the people who say horrible things about ICE all the time that radicalize people. But even as I say that, and even as I believe in the importance of free speech, the ability for us to say anything and everything, I want to also believe in the ability for us to, by and large, be intelligent people. And that I think the biggest thing that could truly radicalize someone is the things that they think are being kept from them. The information, the conversations, the stories, the secrets, the whatever it have you, that they think is actually true, that no one is willing to tell them and report on them on. And the reason so many people think that is because it's real, because it happens all the time where you see these stories where it's an incomplete version of events and they did it on purpose. And when you finally understand that it was incomplete on purpose, you can no longer trust them. That's the reason that so often we look down every rabbit hole for what we think is more likely to be the truth, because the first thing we hear, we always assume is a lie. I want to shift gears. I do like this. This is Bill Maher on ABC this week, talking about the likelihood that he would vote for J.D. Vance, or could vote for J.D. Vance, or at least his vote, I think, is up for anybody to win. It's up for grabs, is the way he said it, and how little ABC this week's John Carl seemed to like this discussion, like how upset he was that one of their own, one of the original crazy radical lefties, is now saying some things that aren't exactly as crazy radical, because the lefties got even worse. They went even further into their corner. And even though Maher says that he isn't worried about Democratic success in 2026, which I think is weird, because I think the platform is almost identical right now to what it will be in 2 years, that he's very worried about 2028.
5: So I think the Democrats will do very well in the midterms. 2028 is a different story, because by then, this wing of the party, this new wing with all the energy, and it's not just a few people anymore. Every day I read about a new person in some Colorado and Wisconsin, somebody who is saying some variation of not defund the police, abolish
3: right.
5: the police. No prisons, no police. Like, what world do they think we could possibly live in under these conditions?
3: A horrible one.
5: It's just a level of nutty that I'm so glad that whenever it was, I was like, no, I'm not going along because this is where it ends.
3: Yes, this is absolutely where it ends. This is the crazy version of what woke essentially becomes. And you might say that that's not the rabbit hole we go down. But I've been in some rooms at some times in my life where you walk in and they're like, this is a safe space and everybody's opinion matters. And then at some point, someone says a truly crazy thing like, I'm a woman, when they're clearly a dude. And all the people in the room are like, yes, you're a woman. And it's like, what are we doing? What's happening here? This is the extension of that. This is the no idea can be bad as long as it's not on the Republican side of the aisle. So let's go ahead and take over industries. Let's go ahead and do everything that the communists do. Let's claim it's not communism and then watch how it goes just as terrible as actual communism goes, because that's all it is. Here's a little bit more.
6: You told J.D. Vance you're open. Your vote is up for grabs.
3: Uh-huh.
5: Yes. My vote is in play because it can't be Trump running.
6: Mm-hmm.
5: So
3: hate Trump.
5: I'm not living in communist America.
3: I do love that he had to work that in, by the way. He'll admit that he might vote for somebody in 2028, but he does hate Trump.
5: I mean, I know the talking point is that, well, it's not communism, it's socialism. Okay, I've read the quotes from the DSA platform, from their own mouths. Don't tell me I'm not seeing what I am seeing. And DSA, again, they say things like, you know, takeover of key industries, government. That's communism. You know, there is a definition.
3: Yeah, and that is it. That is the identical. That is the exact definition of communism. I loved every part of that conversation and the way it went and how much Carl seemed to really hate it because it's just honest. And it is what we're seeing. All right. I have one other clip from John Carl where he actually did push back on a Democrat. I do want to play that at some point. I won't play it right now because I think we're up on a break. But I did like it. A Democrat was lying about how voting works in a Democratic run state. And he got caught on live television saying a thing that isn't true and trying to pretend as though the SAVE Act isn't actually beneficial and what most Americans want. But that's coming up in a bit. A quick break and a lot more. This is Craig Collins filling in on The Dana Show.
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0: and now. All of the news you would probably miss. It's time for Dana's Quick Five.
1: That's right. It's time for a Quick Five on The Dana Show, D-Lash, Dana Lash Radio on X. Great ways to stay connected to her. I saw a crazy story out of North Dakota. Two men said that they were switched at birth. Both guys are 38 now. Their names are Kyle and Jeremy. They said they were the only two babies born in the hospital on that day. And then one of the two of them inevitably did the ancestry test and found out that they were not actually in the biological family they expected to be in, which has got to be insane to discover. Here's a little bit of audio of them going viral on social media talking about the craziness of this. Oh, wait, hold on. I actually have to make sure that you can hear that audio again. So give me one extra now.
2: And Kyle and I were born in that hospital that day. It's the only time we've ever been together.
3: My aunt Martha and I were on Ancestry.com. I had done further DNA testing on my raising mom, Evelyn Newton, that came out conclusively that, you know, she was biologically my brother's mom, but she didn't match with me on the platform. We kind of concluded and said, basically, look, Kyle, you were switched at birth.
1: Yeah, that's insane. I'll say about this, when the one of the two guys says my raising mom, that's a weird phrase. I'm not attacking him because he's going through something crazy. But I will say that, like, the mom that raised you, that's your mom. You probably call him that. I would call somebody that who took me from an infant throughout my whole life, even if biologically we didn't match. But this is still surreal. And this is the kind of thing where even from like a health standpoint, you're going to have to know some historical stuff to know what you actually are susceptible of. Compared to what you thought you were maybe going to have to be on the lookout for because you thought you knew who your family was. I don't know how this actually happens, to be honest, too. Like, I know if you're only popping out two babies in a hospital somewhere in North Dakota, that it's probably not like a very populous place. But even more so, I don't know how you do it. And I don't know at what point, like, this is probably dark to think about, but at what point the people are thinking, uh-oh, maybe we flipped them. Like when the nurses put them down or when somebody else is going to get them, is there a moment where anybody acknowledges I might have put the wrong one in the wrong place? And then how much do you keep that secret to yourself until people figure it out? Nobody probably projected almost 40 years ago that it would be so commonplace for people to say take tests to figure out all of their ancestry. And yet we all do. And I don't. I haven't done it yet. I know members of my family that have. And after a story like this, I'm not saying I'm curious about anything, but I feel like you should, just to make sure that a nurse didn't flip me at a hospital with somebody else that's not actually me or not actually part of my family. It is what it is. One other thing that I saw that I thought was interesting, and I mentioned this before, I'm going to go ahead and pay it off. A guy named Paul was driving his car when he noticed an SUV that had gone out of control. It had a mom and a child in it, and the guy decided to swing into action and be the hero that this situation needed. He Batmaned himself into news, and I love it. Here he is talking about what it felt like to say, I'm in the right place at the right time, and I have the thing needed to get this thing done.
4: It was something I didn't even really think about. I just did it. My rescue car, my Batmobile, is a Kia Forte, perfect for stopping cars. I saw the car bouncing on the wall. Her face is up out of it, eyes rolled back in the back of her head.
1: Yikes.
4: I didn't want anything to go south. Yeah. Slowly guided her to a stop.
1: Yeah, he you know, ran into her a little bit and then slowly slowed both vehicles down so everything was totally fine in a Kia Forte, which would, by the way, be one of the most hilarious vehicles for Batman to choose if he had to choose one. But that's the version, like, that's the Adam West Batman to me, who, you know, takes a vehicle from somebody on the side of the road and just winds up in a Kia Forte. But great job to this dude. There are several cars I've had in my life that I wish this would have been an option. I wish that this car could have had such a heroic of an exit, including my most recent one, my Jeep Cherokee, 1996 Cherokee, that made it 30 years before going out about a year or so ago. There was almost no floor left in the thing when we inevitably got rid of it. And I still loved it. I loved everything about that 96 Jeep Cherokee because it's the XJ. For the Jeep enthusiasts out there, you know why those are awesome. But it would have been great to have saved a life. As the end, I mean, I can't fathom how awesome that would be to be like, yeah, I don't have the car anymore, but I did save a woman and a child because that feels as Batman as anything would ever feel. And the young kid in me who wore the Batman pajamas to bed, I would be so proud. Although right now I have a better car. And even though I'd still save people, I'd be a little sadder to watch this card go. All right, we'll take a break. A lot coming up. Greg Collins filling in on The Dana Show.

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0: This is your Tech It Out Minute with Mark Saltzman.
1: How we pay for goods and services online and at retail is evolving, fusing convenience with security. Visa's Mark Nelson, head of consumer payment products, says Visa recently announced 7 new and exciting technologies. Mark shared a couple with me here.
2: But we've introduced a flexible credential whereby a single card can be what you want it to be depending on the transaction type. We've also introduced this concept of a passkey, and it's all around how do we make payments safer and easier to use online. We also announced a thing called a data token, which allows the customer to get a little bit more control in terms of where they want to share their data. So if they want to share data with a third party, they can enable a better shopping experience all through AI. And it's a way in which the consumers can have a little bit more control over who they share their data with.
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18: This is the Dana Show. My name is Craig Collins, filling in. Thrilled to be with you. A lot out there to talk about. AOC was in Memphis and tried out a brand new accent that is offensive to a lot of people. On anybody from the South, and hopefully to a lot of black people, because it's not at all the way she talks. And yet she spoke this way. You see this so often, especially from Democrats. They flip the way that they pronounce certain words or say certain things because they think it makes them more interesting, or, you know, it ingratiates them with the audience they're talking to. It should really just offend all of us from an intelligence standpoint. Like, you don't even have to be offended the way that people get for any other reason. It could just be like, do you think I'm stupid enough to think you actually sound like this when you're talking normally, and that you think I would support you or vote for you just because you're trying to sound more like me, even if it's a terrible accent. But here we go.
19: We cannot afford to leave Tennessee behind.
18: Behind!
19: We cannot afford to leave Kentucky behind, Alabama behind, Mississippi behind, Georgia behind, South Carolina behind.
18: Why is what my reaction is every time I see this, whether it's Hillary Clinton, even Jasmine Crockett here in Texas flips between one accent and another accent, depending on who she's talking to. Like, why? What part of the people there are like, yeah, do the accent like us. We're so happy about it. It's so strange. And I guess the one assumption you could make is that someone might not think that they're famous enough for people to know how they sound. But that's the only way that someone should be tricked and be like, wait a minute, AOC's never said behind like that before until she was talking to people in Memphis, Tennessee. And then all of a sudden she went a different road. Like, I'd be embarrassed for me if I did this. If I was running for a political office of any kind, which sounds horrible. I actually love the way Dana jokes about how terrible of a politician she'd be, because I'd be awful too. I'm sure I would be. And I'd be very aggressive in a lot of ways that I shouldn't be. I probably should never have a political gig. But nonetheless, if I did have one and I went to go campaign somewhere and I looked around at the crowd and I thought they all looked like they were from a certain place or that they sounded a certain way, and I tried to throw that accent on, I would be embarrassed. I should be embarrassed. Humility at all, like a smidgen of it, is one of the most missing things for politicians. The arrogance and stupidity of these people, the way they behave, just the overall things that I least can stand about what becomes of people who wind up in D.C. for some amount of time as political, individuals. It corrupts so many in so many ways and convinces them that they're so much more elite than everyone else, that everything they do is great. But this is probably one of the most egregious of those sins that you see, just because it's so unforced. You don't need to do this. You could sound normal, say things that they agree with, and people will support you and like you. You could say things they disagree with and people will not like you, but you don't have to try to sound like them to win over anybody in the middle. It's not going to work. That's how I would say it. All right. Lindsey Graham's sister is in the news. Of course, the tragic passing of Lindsey, like the surprising sudden passing of Lindsey Graham recently caused Darlene Graham to be a name that more people know. She was raised by her brother. Their parents passed away when she was still a young woman, a teenager, I think, or maybe even a preteen. And Lindsey raised her when he was in his 20s. So there is a unique, important, and sort of emotionally touching connection between the two people. And it made the appointment of Darlene Graham pretty cool. I think a lot of people even got somewhat emotional when they saw her actually becoming a U.S. senator, because she was filling the role that her brother had some time left in when he passed away. Now, Darlene is saying the surprising thing. The thing that I think a lot of people, when they heard she was being appointed, didn't expect her to say. And it's that she's running for the whole thing, baby. She's going. She wants to be the senator in South Carolina moving forward. So she is in. I actually think this is great. I don't know what she'll be as a politician. I don't know how much she'll deviate from what Lindsey Graham voted for and did when he was in the Senate. I don't know how her candidacy will feel, say, when it's actually time to run for re-election, which is basically now, and not at the beginning stages of inheriting the job and getting to make the decisions and what will become of that. So I can't tell you that she's someone that I inevitably would vote for right now if I were living in South Carolina, which I'm not, because we don't know much about her as a politician, and we're going to see that. But I will tell you that there's a lot of people that say that Darlene Graham has been an incredible advocate for disability. She's been in charge of organizations deeply connected to the blind. She's someone that many people who've worked with her have said is sort of like a natural leader and whatnot. And the only thing I took away from some of these deep dives into her career and what she's actually done and the places she's worked, and I think this was like PBS that put this out there, is how much she should probably be liked, at least right now, by the left. The things that she could potentially advocate for might be things that they'd really like. Now, I imagine, I'm guessing, especially since she was appointed to serve in the role that her brother was in, that she's going to vote for a lot of things that Democrats do not like and a lot of Republicans do. But we'll see. Lindsey Graham was a wild card occasionally in that world, so maybe she'll act that way too. And I don't know if it'll wind up losing her or garnering her political support. But right now, I imagine support for her in general is pretty high for an emotional reason. And the potential for her to be deeply connected to things that Democrats claim they care about seems significant. It seems like it could be a vast component of who she will be as a politician and what she'll advocate for. Again, help in the world of disability. But I don't know. I don't really know what to think of this, but I did like that she announced that she was going to run, because I'd like to at least see that, even if I think Nancy Mace or someone might inevitably be a better candidate, and who knows who comes forward and what they say. But here she is on Hannity, at least saying that she's in and she's going to want to be a senator beyond this, finishing out of a term.
20: The president again saying, I hope Darlene does this. Meaning, I hope you will get. And here's the filing deadline for people that don't know. And these are just the laws of South Carolina. The filing begins tomorrow. I think you have a week.
21: Mm-hmm. Yes.
20: And by that time, the funerals won't even have taken place.
21: I know.
20: And then the president's putting an ask on you. We'll put it that way. It's a lot of pressure.
21: It is a tremendous amount of pressure.
20: Tell me what's going through your head about it, and where do you stand now?
21: I'll continue to say I've been praying a lot, talking to my family. But with the love of my family, with the support of his staff, I know I'm a hard worker. I learned that from Lindsey. He cared about the people of this state.
18: Wow.
21: I've worked for almost 30 years for the people of this state.
20: I want to talk about that in a minute.
21: I feel like I can do it. I feel an inner peace about it. Will it be difficult? Yes, absolutely.
20: So you're inclined to get in, or have you even made a final decision?
21: I've made a decision.
20: You're in.
21: I'm in.
18: That's crazy. That's incredible to hear her say. And again, President Trump is pushing for it, I think partially because the belief would be that she'll mirror many things that Lindsey was passionate about, certainly support of, say, the SAVE Act, among those things. But we'll see. We'll see what inevitably comes of the person when given the political strings to go whatever road she wants to go. And I'm not saying that I expect bad things from her. And she does have a unique amount of credibility in the places she's been and the length of time she's been there and the advancement, the positions of leadership that she's been given. Again, a lot of it working in the world of disability and specifically with the blind. But she has been a public servant, just not in the world of being an elected politician. So we will see what happens there. But I kind of think, I didn't know Lindsey Graham at all. I'm not going to pretend to know many of these people while filling in on the show. But I'll tell you that I kind of think Lindsey would want this, that the story that is told about the two of them, about their upbringing, about his raising her when they tragically had lost their parents. I think this is probably the inevitable next step, that you'd want someone in your family that you were so closely tied to growing up to kind of take over for you beyond doing it in the short term. And I remember actually right when she first was announced as the person that was going to take over the remainder of Lindsey Graham's term, part of me thought that she might actually run. And I remember, I think I said that in Houston, KSEV Radio, which is a Dana affiliate that I work on. And I threw it out there and I had some people tell me they really didn't think that was going to happen. Come on now. But it is. It seems like it is. And I'm not terribly surprised in this outcome. I don't know if she'll win. I'm not telling you that I think she'll win. I think a lot of that will be dictated, unfortunately, and maybe even a little unfairly, by the short amount of time she's in the role and what she does with it. But we'll see. We'll see. All right. One last thing I do want to play before we take a break. This is a moment on ABC this week that I didn't actually hate. John Carl did press a Democrat at least a little on something, and I thought this was awesome. A Democrat was claiming that you need a ID to vote in Virginia. And John Carl was like, oh, what'd you say there? And he actually objected to it. And just the stuttering, frantic, attempted explanation after you get caught in a lie in a place that you don't expect to have your lies fact-checked in real time. Like, that's the thing that always amuses me, is that when somebody on the left in the world of media, however far left, you know, slightly left or far left that they are, whenever they actually do their job, it seems to jar the people in Democratic circles that refuse to go on stuff on the right. Most of these people say no to interviews, even with people like Bill Maher. And then when they go on an interview that they think is going to be friendly and they have to answer a tough question, they turn into a pile of mush. And it is so amusing and so, I don't know, probably pleasing to watch. Here we go.
1: No idea to register to vote, Is this something that Democrats should get behind?
2: We have very
1: 80 some percent of Americans, 71% of Democrats say they favor this.
18: Right.
2: You know what? In Virginia, we have voter ID and photo ID. I got to show my.
1: That's actually not the case. I mean, I'm a Virginia voter. You don't need to show a photo ID in Virginia. there are a wide range of things you can show for ID.
18: Look, I got to stop it right there before I even keep going. I feel like if Carl wasn't even a voter in Virginia, he might not have even said this. The fact that he himself votes there made this the kind of thing he challenged.
1: And if you don't show one of those, you can sign an affidavit saying
2: sign an
1: attesting.
2: Affidavit,
1: but so it's not required.
2: And those becomes those become ballots that if you want to contest later can be contested. But you are have you do have a variety of documents. But we have voter ID.
18: You don't
2: of one form or another.
18: You don't. No, it's not the same thing.
1: But should that be a national standard?
18: Oh, man, I loved it so much. And then he moves on. Carl doesn't keep making him squirm, which most of us on the actual right would do because of how ridiculous the statement was. But one form or another, and if you live in places like California, that form of ID could be a gym membership without your photo on it. If you have that when you show up to vote in California, totally fine. Go ahead and punch that ballot, baby. That's what they do. They do it all over the place. They know they do it, and they barely ever expect to be questioned by the side that they choose to interview them and the side that they reject from interviewing them. They're terrified of, and they want to accuse of being horrible, terrible, lying people because they know they'd get more than one challenging question. All right, quick break, a little bit more coming up. Greg Collins filling in on The Dana Show.
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1: This is the Dana Show. My name is Craig Collins, filling in. Thrilled to be with you today and for a couple days, filling in for Dana. This is interesting to me. Caitlin Clark made a bunch of news over the weekend doing something that nobody in the WNBA has ever done. Now, I'm going to admit to you before I even hit play on this audio, I'm not like regularly consuming the WNBA. And it's not that I'm trying to act all like I don't care at all about it or something. I don't know the right way to say this. I just don't necessarily think it's as entertaining as the NBA, as the sports that I watch, that I do, you know, watch a lot more. I will throw out an exception. Caitlin Clark happens to be entertaining, mostly because of the deep threes that she takes that I don't think a lot of other people in this league are shooting to begin with. And when she does things that nobody else has done in this league, it becomes even more captivating. And this is one of those things. Is she the highest scorer this season in a single game? No. Is she the highest scorer in the history of the WNBA? Like, was this the most points anyone's ever scored? No. But if she breaks those records later on, who knows? Maybe people's eyeballs will gravitate more to the sport and the way that it's played by the women who play it. And I guess this is the only, I'm already stuck in this rabbit hole. I'm going to keep going. There's no dunks. No dunks is a thing that I wish we had more of, even if there aren't that many in the world of the NBA. I'd like just a couple, you know, and I'd almost be okay with them doing something like lowering the rim to get some dunks going in there. That'd probably be sacrilege to a bunch of the ladies who play the sport the way it's played right now. I don't know. I'd like to see an occasional person do something in that world, and then I'd probably tune in more. But Caitlin Clark's the closest I get to caring about a sport that maybe hasn't had a lot of eyeballs for a while now. Here is Caitlin Clark in an interview right after a game in which she broke a record, saying she didn't care about it at all. I also thought this was great, because there's a lot of people in the world of sports or any other place that are going to be asked a question like this and say, you know, it's an honor, it's a privilege, thrilled for all the people that have come before me to do something like that. And she was very simplistically, I got a game tomorrow, man. It doesn't matter.
2: Points. That's the most points by a Fever player in a game in franchise history. I know you're used to making history, but what does that one mean to you?
3: I mean, it's cool. I don't really care. And I know what I'm capable of, and I know what this team is capable of. And it's my job to help us win and be the best team in the WNBA, and I don't think we're there yet. So it's my responsibility to help us get there. So we'll keep working.
1: I got to say this, too, and I probably shouldn't, but I feel like I will. Well, darn it, I'm going to say it. Her fiery competitiveness, the thing that's been getting her a bunch of technicals, is something I also really like about sports in general. I like when people behave the way that she behaves. When you want to win so badly, it seems like you want to rip the heart of the person you're competing against out and stomp on it on the ground. She seems to have that DNA and that makeup, and that answer alone seems to demonstrate that, at least to me. And it's amazing the WNBA hates her, and that the women of the WNBA voted her the 11th best guard in the league recently, because the way that you make the all-star team in the WNBA is a combination of fan vote, I think media vote, and then actually the players themselves vote in this thing. It's just crazy to watch, because she seems to be the golden goose of this sport, the person that might bring a bunch more eyeballs onto it. And then if you watch it and you think like Asia Wilson or someone is actually incredible when you're watching the sport, there you go. You've become a fan. It's the thing Michael Jordan did for the NBA. And it's the reason that even though I started out as a 10-year-old kid liking Michael Jordan, I know the names of a crap ton of NBA players who played in the 90s. I know that because of MJ, not just players who played on the Bulls, but players who played the sport all over the place. And I recognize them on

effective comeback or if it really ever went anywhere. But I do love the fact that this might be a thing that might be popular and people might love to try and eat. And I'll probably try at some point only because I talked about it on the radio, not because I think any part of me is going to enjoy it. If I remember correctly, Spam wasn't good. But that's just my opinion, probably not yours. See you next time. Craig Collins filling in on The Dana Show.

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4: USA Radio News, I'm Ron Warner. Energy Secretary Chris Wright says the U.S. mission against Iran will go until President Trump's objective is achieved.
5: Wright spoke on ABC's This Week Sunday, saying Trump's mission is essential for peace in the Middle East and peace in the world.
6: The president is always looking for the diplomatic off-ramp. President Trump wants to end it with a peaceful agreement with Iran, but it takes two parties to do that.
5: Wright was also asked if the president planned to retaliate further in response to the death of two American service members after an Iranian attack in Jordan. He responded by saying, "It's tragic to lose American lives, but that this is a mission that will save countless lives going forward." I'm Mark Mayfield.
4: Thousands of civil rights leaders, elected officials, and community members are attending the NAACP National Convention in Chicago.
7: This year's theme is We the People, with discussions focused on voting rights, civic participation, and encouraging younger voters. The organization recently launched a $20 million campaign aimed at increasing voter turnout ahead of the November midterm elections. The five-day convention continues through Wednesday. I'm Tammy Trujillo.
4: Soccer fans are flying out of New Jersey and New York today after a thrilling World Cup final at MetLife Stadium, where they saw Spain beat Argentina 1-0 yesterday.
8: These soccer fans at Newark Airport are admiring Spain.
9: The team played hard. They played with all their heart, and I'm just very proud.
10: They have it all. They show it on the field. They show it in the locker room. They show it everywhere.
8: Meanwhile, the New York-New Jersey host committee touting this FIFA World Cup tournament as an economic success. The committee says there were sellouts for all eight matches at MetLife Stadium, resulting in 645,000 tickets sold. The committee says data shows more than $2 billion of economic impact and $200 million in tax revenue, and that's just for the first five matches at MetLife. The number's not yet in for the last three matches. In New Jersey, I'm Scott Pringle.
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14: They're three wide, they're four wide. Brad Keselowski around the outside. He's got the lead by half a car length. 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
13: ARCA, Wheel and Modifieds, the NASCAR Craftsman Truck Series, the NASCAR O'Reilly Auto Parts Series, and the NASCAR Cup Series all race here.
15: Ryan Blaney goes all the way from the bottom to the top to the bottom. Now back to the top. He'll clear Chase Elliott.
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4: Joey Logano dominated last night's Window World 450 at the North Wilkesboro Speedway in North Carolina, leading a race-high 323 laps en route to his first NASCAR Cup Series victory in over a year. The victory for Logano came in the series' first points-paying event at the 5/8 Mile Oval since 1996. Behind Logano at the finish was Denny Hamlin in second, Chase Briscoe third, Ty Gibbs fourth, and Shane Van Gisbergen in fifth, which ties his best finish on an oval. The victory for Logano moves him to 15th in the championship standings. With five races left in the regular season, only the top 16 will run for the title. I'm Kyle Rickey. This is NASCAR Hot Pass on the Motor Racing Network.
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2: 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I have Chris in the studio with me tonight. How you doing, buddy?
3: Not too bad. How you doing?
2: Get closer, damn. It's not like your first time here.
3: All right.
2: So I got Chris from Era of Warrior, New Hampshire, in here tonight with me. He's been on a couple episodes ago, maybe about a month or two back, but is that long ago?
3: I think longer than that. I think last year before our hike.
2: Wow. Seems like just like yesterday.
3: Right.
2: We need a Boys to Men song playing right now. but listen, before we get into it, let's just pay some bills real quick. And then we're going to talk about a couple things. One of the things I was teasing, like, where have we been for the last 3 weeks? So we'll talk about that because we were a lot of events together over the last couple of weeks.
3: Oh, yeah.
2: All right. So we're going to start off with the official bank of Hidden Battles Radio. It's going to be in Hidden Battles. 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John Stocky, did you see any of the classic cars at the swim event?
3: I did.
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2: 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So I did the paintball with the mission on Friday. Then Saturday, we did the swim. They did the swim event up at Newfound, which was amazing. And then Sunday, the celebration at Tuscan, and we were both there.
3: Yep.
2: How many people do you think came through that?
3: Got to be a couple hundred, 3, 4, if not more. Throughout the day, it was just constant.
2: 100 or 1,000?
3: Yeah, 1,000 probably.
2: I was like, there was thousands of people that had walked through there because it wasn't, like, it's one of those, like, areas that it's fluid, you know? You're getting a lot of people who are coming through and walking and whatever. And you look throughout the day, and there was people that were there I didn't even see.
3: Yep.
2: Like, you look at Facebook and stuff, and people are checking in. I'm like, where were they? And even, like, I had friends texting me, and like, hey, look, this is my nephew with your backpack on. And I'm like, I didn't even see them. You know, it was just, it was that crazy of an event. But you think, so they took over Tuscan Village in Salem. They had the car show, which we had close to 50 cars come out, which was awesome. So thank you, John Stocky and Colin Monroe, for getting all those cars out there. So we had the car show. Then they had the Navy SEALs were in dunk tanks. They did demonstrations. They had like a fitness thing where they did pull-ups, which people need to work on their pull-ups. Because if this was the military, you would have heard none. Because there was some weird CrossFit pull-ups going on.
3: Yep.
2: And nothing against CrossFit, but they're not military push-ups. Like if your chin does not go over the bar and you have to be rigid, like you're not kipping like you're a gymnast. Like you're just going up and down. And it's got to be controlled, right? Because Marines are heavy into pull-ups, where the Army really not as much. But to watch it, I'm like, no, there's none. I haven't seen one yet. You know, so you had that. You had they had the frog team, parachute team come in. Then they had them come in to a hot, I guess it would be a hot deployment with the helicopter. They were gonna fast rope into the water or jump out and deploy into the water, except for the water is a lot shallower than they thought.
3: Yeah.
2: And it's got a bunch of artificial reefs to keep, I guess, bacteria or something growing in there, whatever. So they had to change that up a little. But one thing I thought was funny, so they have the Canadian trainers come in because they're the ones that train the official dogs of the Navy SEAL Museum. And in Canada, I think they think it's all right to still say colored. They were like, we're going to take the colored seal hostage. I'm like, someone needs to tell him that's not acceptable anymore. Like we don't say that here, you know, maybe up in the great white northern. But it was an amazing event. They had the police came out and did a canine demonstration. The SEALs did a canine demonstration.
3: SEALs were rappelling down L.L. Bean.
2: Oh, yeah. And they almost all fell. Because I think they needed some legs to show them how to do it. Maybe like an Army guy or Marine gets up there and we show them how to rappel. Because a couple times I was like, somebody check these guys' credentials. Like, because there should be no reason they should be almost falling off of L.L. Bean. Unless there was copious amounts of alcohol involved. Which then there's that like fine line between performance and dying. You know, because sometimes you perform really well and you teeter.
3: Yep.
2: You know? Like when you go and you drink a lot before a PT test, you're either going to kill it out there or you're going to do miserable.
3: Yep.
2: So, but yeah, I mean, it was just a great event. They had like a VIP section where, you know, there was food, but then silent auctions and stuff like that. It was just, I think it was done really, really well. Where we were near L.L. Bean, you could actually see the concessions where they were selling like all the t-shirts and apparel and stuff. And that was probably 10 deep at all times.
3: Yep.
2: Like all times. So, you know, coming out and supporting them is their 10th year anniversary, but it was also a 250th anniversary birthday of the country. So they did a celebration with that with fireworks and stuff. I bailed before that because Junie, the service dog, does not like fireworks. Brings her back to her days and, you know, down in Alabama and Georgia and stuff where she used to run amok and, you know, mines were gunshots, I guess.
3: Yeah.
2: You know, she was before she got into death row. But
3: I left shortly before the fireworks just because I knew it was going to be a mad rush getting out of there and everything.
2: Yep. No, it was too. It was good because, you, and especially when you go to, as vendors or, you know, as nonprofits and you go to these, you never want to be the first one to leave. So everybody's standing around going, Who's going to be? And once that first person, it's max, exodus. Tents go down in record time. Stuff gets thrown in bins that should not be in bins. Like, mm-hmm. Where'd the sweater come from, you know? And then you play cleanup the next couple days. But, no, I mean, it was an awesome day. Lot of really good connections with people who didn't know we existed. Same thing with you, right?
3: Yep. We actually got to go up on stage at one point and talk about our Reverend Warriors, mm-hmm. which was really nice.
2: Yeah. Yeah, we got that too. And they were pulling up. And this is like we talked about Swim the Mission. It's not, listen, they are definitely the big kids on the block. Like they are definitely, they've figured it out. They're doing it right. But they're not egotistical and they're not about them. I mean, imagine having your 10th anniversary and then you bringing up every nonprofit that's there that they believe in to get up in front of a crowd and preach the gospel about your event, you know, what you do. I mean, and that's amazing to be put on that platform and have that opportunity to catch, you know, whoever and, you know, let them know you exist.
3: And like you said, it's a great organization because sometimes in the nonprofit world, you get those organizations that are like, no, this is our thing.
2: Yeah.
3: And, you know, just like the military, we have intersecting sectors of fire.
2: Yeah.
3: We might have some things that we do similar. We might have some things we do different, yeah. But we all work together.
2: I mean, we should be cross-pollinating, you know, how people come to yours and yours come to ours. And that's the way it is because that's what the mission is, yep. You know. And that's, and they've nailed it. And it's run by a bunch of people who are not veterans. Mm-hmm. I think they have Sal, Navy SEAL, retired. You have Andy Cruz, Marine, retired. I don't know who else is on the board. That's Rick Kaiser. Is he on the board? Navy SEAL retired. So I'm not sure. I mean, but a bunch of, hate the term civilians, but non-military people running this organization, doing so much more for military, for veterans than some veterans are doing for us, you know?
3: Yep.
2: So, yeah, no, amazing event. Had such a blast. Really good time. Let's talk about, like, we're talking about, everybody knows what we do. But let's talk about what you got coming up in August.
3: Okay.
2: One of the reasons we got it, because this is a great event, and we want to get a lot of people out there. We want to build camaraderie. And it's, you know, I was sitting there, and I'm thinking, like, the benefits of camaraderie. And talk about what you do, and then we'll talk about camaraderie. We'll talk about how important it is.
3: Yeah, absolutely. The mission of Irreverent Warriors is to bring veterans together using humor and camaraderie to improve mental health and prevent veteran suicide. And the way we do that, we have chapters all over the world at this point. Puerto Rico.
2: Hold on, just kind of straighten it out. That way it'll work on your posture, one.
3: Wow.
2: Hold on a second. Let's...
3: There we go. Oh, look at that.
2: Oh, yeah, much better.
3: King of the castle.
2: Yeah.
3: So we have chapters all across the country. Mm-hmm. We have chapters overseas, Puerto Rico, England. And what we all do is we'll host various outings throughout the year, vet togethers. But every chapter's main event that we focus on each year is our Silkies Hike.
2: Mm-hmm.
3: And what that is a day-long event where veterans, active duty, guard, and reserves will come out, and we spend the day hiking through, you know, a major city here in New Hampshire. We do ours in Portsmouth, and ours is coming up at the end of August on Saturday, August 29th. We'll be hiking through Portsmouth, starting at the American Legion. Mm-hmm. And finishing at Legends Barbecue in downtown.
2: Nice. So, this pre-registration is required.
3: Yep.
2: Right? Or encouraged.
3: So, registration is open all the way up until we that morning.
2: Okay.
3: So, people can, you know, last minute, sometimes they wake up and they're like, you know, I want to go do this. Looks like fun.
2: We have the people who like weather check.
3: Yep.
2: Like, huh? Yeah. Yeah.
3: And it'll be going on rain or shine. Anyone that's interested, you know, they can go to iwnewhampshire.com. Registration is right there. And we never want someone to be held back behind a paywall. When someone goes to register, there is a free option on there. There's a link to click, and you'll get a free code in order to register so you can come out and spend the day.
2: Yeah.
3: We take care of everything, food, waters, Gatorades, snacks throughout the day. We stop every 2 miles, so we try to take care of our hikers throughout the day.
2: You know what a lot of people don't understand is, like, when you... We like the pre-registration because then we know how many people we're looking to accommodate, right? Because then you start to plan support for that many people. Because if we say, oh, we only have 50 people coming out and then 120 are there, it's hard to make up that on the spot, you know?
3: Especially for our restaurants that are catering the event that we're stopping at along the way. Yep.
2: So speaking of restaurants, so in the chat room right now on Facebook, on Hidden Valley's Facebook page, Julie, how are you? We have April wants to know, hey, Chris, do you know how to make a margarita?
3: Yes, April. Thanks to you teaching me.
2: We got Ruth. Hi, Ruth. How are you? And Ellen, as always. Hi, Ellen. Thanks for jumping in tonight. So if people aren't aware of what Silkies are, and then what, there's a lot of, like, in the military, there's a lot of homosexual, like, jokes and stuff. And I'm going to say, we don't look at it that way. We look at it because of the fact that it is what it is. We don't put people into categories. We're just all a bunch of S-bums, you know, pieces of crap. Like, that's who we all are. We're all equally where we are, right?
3: Yep.
2: But Silkies, when guys wear Silkies, these are the gym shorts of the 70s, right? They're like the aerobic shorts of the dudes in the 70s and 80s. So when people are like, what are Silkies? That's what they are. They're the ones, if you move a little too much to the right or left, like, there's going to be package leakage. And that's what Silkies are. And I know the Marines wear them. You wear the green ones, right?
3: Yeah, the Marines have the green. And I will say, Silkies technology has gotten better. I mean, the netting on the inside.
2: The catch-all?
3: Yeah, it catches everything. You're free to move around and everything.
2: The Army never got into Silkies. We always had, like, the longer shorts. I guess maybe it's a genetics thing. You know?
3: The Rangers had the black ones.
2: Yeah,
3: the
2: they did. Panties. Ranger panties. Yeah. But, So you get a bunch of people together. You get some of the baddest people to ever walk the face of the planet, right? The right and left hand of the devil, or the archangels, take your pick, wearing shorty shorts.
3: Hoochie daddies.
2: Yeah, like, and you're out there and you're having a good time, building camaraderie, just like having fun. And the conversation pieces, you know, like people just talk. And if you see a good pair of shorts, like you were wearing a good pair of silkies at Tuscan.
3: Yep.
2: And conversation starters, like people like, what is up? Like, listen, you have to be very secure in your masculinity to wear these, right? Or get thick skin because you're going to get rubbed and people are going to pick on you. And I remember, like, you had the, would you have the Bangkwak ones on?
3: Yep.
2: Yeah, nice. Yep,
3: with the nice. Flags, the rubber ducks and everything.
2: Yep,
3: and, and that's a big reason why we wear the silkies for the hikes, because when you get a lot of alpha different military people together that might not know each other, they come out for an event, and, you know, people start to be like, well, I did this and I did this.
2: But oh, yeah.
3: You put everyone in silkies and everyone's equal. Everyone's awkward, feels awkward, making jokes, and that's, you know, it adds to the bonding element.
2: And that's what I like. It's like when you come to, you know, for instance, like you come to our events, right? You know, we will pick on you to a point because it's our inducting you in. But nobody's better than anybody else.
3: Yep.
2: And we tell people that all the time. Like, you'll get guys who are like, oh, I was just a cook, or oh, I was finance. I'm like, yeah, nothing moves unless you guys are writing checks. And a lot of people don't understand that. And when they're insecure in their, you know, of their service around people, you know, snake eaters or whatever, you know. And I learned that, and you probably did too. Like, you meet some of these high-speed cats, right? You meet, like, Navy SEALs or whatever, and they're like, what did you do? And I'm like, oh, I was a combat engineer. Like, oh, my God, thanks.
3: Yep.
2: Like, thanks for what? They're like, setting up a fighting, you know, like, you did all the hard work. We just came in, you know, rested. And
3: did the cool stuff.
2: Yeah, and cool stuff. We get the cheer as you walk by with NVGs on, getting in little birds in the middle of the night, you know. But it's funny because you don't realize how important you are until somebody that you look up to tells you how important you are.
3: Absolutely.
2: You know? And it's really cool. But to wear the silkies, yeah, it's everybody's on, you know, common ground at that point. And it's really cool.
3: And I always felt awkward wearing them out at your guys' hike up near Plymouth every year, because I would rock the silkies and not many people would be in them, and I'd get a lot of weird looks because it's also early in the year, so my legs are very pale in May.
2: Like chem light sticks.
3: Yeah.
2: No, but the thing is this, like, and it's also fun. Like, you get out there, it'd be fun. You wear your high, you know, colorful socks, and, you know, guys are wearing, you know, guys who have ripped bodies don't wear shirts, you know, but you got flags and flying flags and, you know, so, but I mean, like, the camaraderie part of it is it reduces isolation and a lot of these things. And I like, you know, rucking was always good for me, and same thing with you guys, is because you get to talk to people. Like, if a lot of people who run, you know, there was a whole episode I did on this. We did some deep dive in it. Like, running for long distance runners is good for their mental health, because it's almost like that EMDR, that right left pattern.
3: Yep.
2: So it's good for them to process mental and trauma, whatever. But when we walk, we get to talk and have conversations with people. So if you can run, you know, 5 minute miles and carry on a conversation, I'm not sure if I want to be your friend, because I don't know what we have in common.
3: And they probably run like 5Ks on holidays and
2: yeah,
3: stuff.
2: Yeah, exactly.
3: Have a beer.
2: They're the ones that run to the 5K.
3: Yeah.
2: And then run home after taking their medal with them. But, so I like the rucks and the silkies and stuff, because of the fact that you get to meet new people and you get to talk to people, and it gets you out of that isolation. You start to build trust and build relationships with people. You meet new people, and then, like, you know, we know, like what April just said, like, there's an inside joke with that, but it's good because you've actually established a rapport, you know, a friendship with somebody, where now you can look and go, oh, hey, Chris is going to be at this event. You know, I'm going to go because I like that guy and I met him before. And then you're not feeling isolated. You're not feeling like, I don't know anybody, I'm not going.
3: Yep.
2: Like, how many times has that happened?
3: Oh, yeah, absolutely. And that's a big thing with our hikes. It's not like a, hey, starting line, go, we'll meet you at the finish. Everyone starts together. Everyone gets to the stop points together. Everyone finishes together. So you're around everyone. No one's, you know, trying to set a world record for the as a race or anything. It's one big unit moving.
2: So you're only as quick as your slowest man.
3: Exactly.
2: Nice. And that's a huge thing too. You know, because one, you don't want to feel like you're letting people down, because that's going to deter you from ever coming back.
3: Absolutely.
2: Or even continuing. You know, where you're like, eh, I'm just gonna go in the bathroom and you guys take off. I'm gonna bow out. I'll make some reason.
3: Yep.
2: But we were talking offline about this. So say, for instance, I show up and I'm only good for like a mile or two.
3: We
2: what
3: have
2: are my options.
3: So we have safety vehicles. We have trail vehicles. if someone's walking and, you know, they're not feeling it, their knee hurts, their ankle, whatever, they're always at any point in the hike welcome to hop in that safety van. Mm-hmm. They can ride in that to the next stop, you know, sit in the air conditioning, chill, relax.
2: Nice.
3: And if they're done for the day, if they want, they can stay in that safety vehicle the whole day, you know, help out, pass out waters at each stop. Mm-hmm. We try to stop about every 2 miles throughout the 10-mile hike. So it's a day event,
2: yeah.
3: But we're stopping usually anywhere from a half hour to an hour for lunch at predetermined locations, parks, restaurants along the way.
2: Nice. So a lot of people don't understand, like, when you go to these events, you might meet that, like, that support human you're going to need in your life. Like, you don't know who you're going to meet or who you might run into that you've served with. I mean, because realistically in New England, we're really a small military community,
3: absolutely.
2: You know, because you never talk to one person who doesn't know somebody else, you know. So these are good opportunities for you to reconnect with other people and find, you know, kind of a new purpose, you know, because when you get out of the military, it's like, what is it? It's task and purpose or, you know, task and direction, whatever, like Nietzsche thing you want to say. But a lot of the time it is looking for that, you know, that camaraderie, that support system, someone to bond with, you know, even if somebody to encourage you to keep going or, you know, as you're talking, we all talk about our mental health on these things. And it's kind of like we make fun of them to downplay a lot of it, you know, so that could encourage somebody to seek help who would never seek help, in the, you know, before. So who is this particular Silkies hike open to?
3: So the Silkies hike itself, that event every year, it is open to anyone that is active duty, any veterans, or any currently serving Guard or reservists. We do host other friends and family events throughout the year, but the reason the Silkies hike is open to just that demographic is to allow them to spend the day around each other and have, throughout the day, have those tough conversations that they might not have if their significant other is there or any kid, you know, they don't want to traumatize a kid talking about what's happened in their lives. So it's really open to that demographic. That way they can spend the day together around like-minded individuals, share laughs, because we've all been through a lot of similar things. Yeah.
2: Well, too, also it's because you don't want to start talking about something and then have to look over because someone's completely mortified on the, you know, what you're talking about.
3: Yeah.
2: You know, because we get together and we talk about, you know, that gallows humor, that dark humor. And it's like the worst thing is when you say something and you know it's funny and it's accepted in our culture, and then somebody is just completely offended by it. Like, alrighty.
3: When and you use your type A humor with your type B friends, and you're like, "Yeah, I shouldn't have done that."
2: Oh, yeah, yeah. And then they'll mortified because you just said something about a, you know, a severed head in a bush.
3: Yeah.
2: You know, and you're like, "I kicked you like a soccer ball." Like that really can freak people out. Where we're like, "Did you score?" You know what I mean? Like, you know what I mean? So it's just it is a different
3: mentality.
2: Yeah. And I think when it's, I say, uninhibited, you know, and you can actually just, you know, get that verbal diarrhea going and just have those conversations, I think it is just good.
3: It's therapeutic.
2: That you're not going looking around over your shoulder like, can I squeak this one out? You know, no, like you can, you know, so which is good.
3: And it's important that we do the like friends and family ones as well throughout the year. That way, every year when someone wants to come do the hike, their spouse isn't like, "Oh, you just want to go hang out with the boys and have beers or whatever." They can see how beneficial it is for their veteran to be around others.
2: Well, too, something that I imagine you've seen, but for our listeners, it also creates a network for the spouses.
3: Exactly.
2: You know, because so, you know, with the Hidden Battle stuff, like you'll see families come to certain events because, like, you know, my son has made tons of friends through this. So when he sees them all, like we just did our kayak trip this weekend, and a lot of the kids that he sees are only once or twice a year because of the Hidden Battle stuff. They don't live close, but they see at an event, and it's just like the veterans, we see each other and we pick right up where we were last year, and it's great to see that. And that's very good for them also, because it also puts them into a demographic of kids who understand what living with, you know, parents who were, you know, maybe just a little bit of different because of the military or you know, first responder lifestyle, whatever. Because, you know, when you get, you know, kids who live in a lifestyle that we've put them into against kids who aren't, you know, like, you know, I swear on my kid all the time. It's just the way I am. But when somebody swears in front of them and I'm like, "Oh, don't worry about it," they're like, "What?" I'm like, "Oh, he's worse for us." Like, cookouts in my house, he's heard much worse. So, you know, and it's a fact of life. they're going to grow up a little more resilient because of the fact that this is normal for them. Like, yep. They're not going to be so offended by someone using the F worm because they dropped their hot dog on the ground, you know? And that's just the way it is. So when you have these events and we have these events, it's great for them to start networking and them to start to see that things are normal and it's not just us. Like, you know, does my dad swear a lot? Is that, you know, everybody else's father doesn't swear as much as this. And you know what? My dad's like really on edge right now. It's normal because everybody else is too.
3: Yep.
2: You know,
3: he gets to see other adults that are like that and have the similar backgrounds and their kids are going through, have the similar, mm-hmm. you know, upbringing as well.
2: Yep. And the most polite ones in public our kids. I'll tell you right now, I get my kid, he's fresh at home sometimes, but then we're out in public and people are like, oh, he's so well behaved. I'm like,
3: sweet little angel.
2: I'm like, he almost got knocked out in the car on the way over here. Opposed to, I never had a kid that threw a temper tantrum in a restaurant. I can tell you that right now, never ever. So I'm proud of that.
3: That's a good thing.
2: So we're talking about developing lifetime friends. It promotes healthy coping strategies because you get to talk to these people and, you know, you sit there and, you know, I found out about Manchester VA through hanging out with the other veterans because I was always told by my dad who retired from the VA, do not go to the VA. You know, and then I'm talking to guys like, oh, no, Manchester's amazing.
3: Yep.
2: Like, I get awesome treatment there. I'm like, huh. So I go there and it's amazing. Now I'll preach the choir to all these other veterans. And how do we learn? Just like in the military, we learn not to do certain things because of Article 15s,
3: yep.
2: You know, which is like, it's a military charge against you for, you know, our people out there. So it's like a misdemeanor. But we're going to learn from each other and we're going to share our positive and our negative experiences, especially when it comes to resources. So when you get to these and you start talking to somebody who's like, and they're like, oh, I can't find anything. You're like, oh, yeah, go to the VA, right? Oh, yeah, I go to the VA. You know what I mean? It's mm-hmm. totally different. And for people who think that the VA is horrible, excuse me, we have a kid that just came up here from Texas and he moved up to Massachusetts because the VA is so much better up here than it is down there that he moved up here, relocated up here so he could get services that he needed.
3: Oh, wow.
2: So we're very lucky up here. I say it all the time. Up in New England, we're very lucky with White River Junction, Bedford and Manchester. I think we're doing pretty good. Who else? I'm not in the military. How can I support? Well, is there a donation link? Can you sponsor, you know, some Rutgers? Can you, you know?
3: Yeah, we, so our website is IWNewHampshire, all spelt out, .com. Mm-hmm. And right through there, it has all of our informations for donors, sponsorships, ticket purchases for our hikers to help cover that. It also has a link to our Amazon wish list. So nice. To cover waters, Gatorades, Pedialyte packets, snacks, mm-hmm. chips, stuff like that for our hikers at every stop. So we're mm-hmm. always looking for assistance with that. We raise all the money throughout the year to put on these hikes. So mm-hmm. any little bit helps us.
2: So is the route public prior to it? Can like people come and cheer people on?
3: So our route, we don't publish until the day of, just yep. for, you know, OPSEC kind of mm-hmm. To having that many people going along.
2: It's weird times.
3: Yep.
2: Yeah.
3: But throughout the day, I mean, a lot of our stops will be pre-posted on our Facebook group, yep. IW New Hampshire. And on there, people can see where we're going to be going. Mm-hmm. I can tell you now, we're going to be having lunch out at Warren Seafood mm-hmm. In Kittery. We're going to be ending at Legends, and we're starting at the American Legion in downtown Portsmouth. So we'll be hiking nice. Through all the major okay. streets going
2: that
3: through the city.
2: Nice, too.
3: It is.
2: And listen, first of all, you should just be going to Portsmouth anyway. It's beautiful there. That's one of my favorite places. I love going there. So nice. And if you like taking pictures, it's got great places to take pictures.
3: Absolutely.
2: Strawberry Bank. Do you know the story about Strawberry Bank?
3: No.
2: That's where all the hookers and hoe houses were.
3: Really?
2: Yeah, it was all the brothels of Strawberry Bank, and now look at it.
3: No way.
2: Yeah. Oldest That's where all the sailors used to go and get their groove on, you know?
3: I did not know that.
2: But it's beautiful. It's one of my favorite spots, even to the point that, not because of that history, but it's beautiful there. But like in the winter when we have the show, we usually have the live feed of their skate park up on here. So we watch people wipe out on ice skating, which is, that's a lot of fun for me to watch and to comment on.
3: We actually passed right by Strawberry Bank this year on our route.
2: Nice.
3: We're doing our memorial reading of the names of the fallen over on mm-hmm. At the My Mother, the Wind sculpture on mm-hmm. Pierce Island. So we're cutting out that way. So we'll actually be cutting right through
2: Oh, nice.
3: That area.
2: Very cool. Very cool. Do you see up in, what's it called? Up in Washington? Was it Washington or Oregon? Washington. You know how, like, every seaport has the memorial to the sailors that never come home, right?
3: Yep.
2: Down in, like, was it Gloucester, they have one. Portsmouth, they have one, whatever. Up there, somebody completely defaced it because the statue was a guy, and he has, like, a big spool of rope in his hand, and it looks like he's throwing it to somebody. Mm-hmm. And on the end is, like, a loop, and they said it was a noose, and it was white supremacy, and so they defaced the whole friggin' thing. Like, lost their minds over it. So
3: that's crazy.
2: But there is one good thing that came out of Washington, out of Seattle. Well, a bunch of good things. We were talking about this earlier. We have Jimi Hendrix came out of Seattle.
3: Yep.
2: Grunge music.
3: Yep.
2: And Jiminy the Raccoon. Or Jimothy the Raccoon. It's like taking over. We were talking about Punch the Monkey. We were talking about Harambe.
3: Mudang.
2: And then we were talking about this offline. Like this creepy little tater tot, like raccoon that's running around. And then Chris just told me, he's like, hey, yeah, no, it's a disease, right? And then what did he do? Yeah, he found more of them. He found, like, all these dogs that look like something out of Ghostbusters. It's just really bizarre looking. Like, Quasimodo. Was it Quasimodo, the German Shepherd?
3: Yep, short little body.
2: So, yeah, but so we figured we'd talk about that. And it's like, it's just nuts. Like, people just go crazy over this. But I can see why you wouldn't put it out there, because you're just gonna have somebody who, like, I will tell you, when I started doing the 22 for the 22, I would do all my training mm-hmm. prior to it, and I would put my route out there. I'll tell people where I'm going. I would do live feeds and stuff, and I can't tell you how many people would drive by and give me shooty fingers, like they were shooting at me or flipping me off because I had American flags and stuff. And it's just, listen, as veterans, right, we fought to defend the Constitution, and that is freedom of speech. I do not like it, but I have to respect the fact that I've given these people this right by doing that. Mm-hmm. But it's like, are you that miserable in your life that you're going to drive around me four times just to flip me off? Or like, shoot me with your little air fingers? Beep, beep, yeah. Right? Like, come on. So I can see. You guys don't get any of that hostility, right?
3: No. Honestly, so last year was our first event here in New Hampshire. It was the first year of having our Reverend Warriors chapter here. And during the hike, we all carry mission cards that, you know, it's a little white business card, explains our mission and what we stand for, what we do. And we urge our hikers, if they pass anyone along the route that's like looking at us or taking pictures, you know, run up, say hi, tell them who we are, give them the mission card and let them know why we're here. And I was worried, you know, walking through downtown Portsmouth, we had people taking photos of us. And about halfway through, someone was like, hey, your photo is posted on the Portsmouth, New Hampshire Facebook page.
2: Like, oh, God.
3: And I opened it and had 100 comments on it.
2: Nice.
3: And I'm like, when anything mm-hmm. skyrockets that fast, it's usually bad.
2: Yeah.
3: Every comment was, hey, they passed me. There's a photo of us. They passed me. They told me what they were doing. I love their mission, blah, blah, blah. And it was just comment after comment of support.
2: Mm-hmm. Yeah.
3: So normally leading up to the hikes, me and my team will hike the route that we're going to be doing, you know, just to get our times down, our stops confirmed and everything. I'll carry the Irreverent Warriors flag. I'll have my silkies and boots on. Mm-hmm. People look at me like I have three heads, but mm-hmm. I'll tell them what we're doing and that we're going to be back out here in August. And we try to let the businesses know that we're going to be coming through ahead mm-hmm. of time, like down Islington Street and all that. So they're prepared. I mean, we got a lot of weird looks last year, but it happens when you have 100 veterans and silkies.
2: No, it too is. This year won't be as many looks. Next year will be more waves. Mm-hmm. You know, same thing with the 22 for the 22. Like, I used to walk the route and put the signs out, and everybody that came out to look, I would talk to, and I would engage and tell them what the mission was and just go on. And then what we started to see is now, when you've done it, you see people are putting their trays out with free snacks and stuff. So they're supporting you that way. We have people that drive by and just give money. Like, I don't know who to give money to here. So it does get embraced, you know, because it's realistically, it's a little invasion.
3: Yeah,
2: you know?
3: I walked away with $100 last year.
2: Yeah. Right there. No, we didn't.
3: High five.
2: Put it in the IW fund. But, like, there's a movement that's going on, and I'm happy about it. Have you seen Tegan McCoy?
3: No.
2: Pure Joy McCoy?
3: No.
2: If you're not on here looking at poor, look him up on your thing. He's a young kid. He's been running. He started running with just a flag. No shirt. Great shape. Specimen, right? Gives you impure thoughts looking at this kid. he now goes around the country. He's from California, but yeah, he literally has started a movement, and it's a patriotic movement, and it's just people running with flags.
3: That's awesome.
2: He went to Hawaii, and people kind of were giving him a hard time. They're like, you know, this kind of reminds us of like when, you know, America took over Hawaii, blah, blah, blah. And he's like, oh, so then he flew the Hawaiian flag underneath it.
3: Yep.
2: You know, to kind of embrace it.
3: Yeah.
2: And then people are like, oh, this is not, you know, what it is. But he was the same way. Like when he's running, people are saying slurs to him, flipping him off and stuff. That's the happiest freaking dude on the planet.
3: Yeah.
2: Like, unbelievably happy. He's like, yeah. You know, he's like, can I get a drum roll? Like, he starts it the same way. To see that inspires. And then as veterans, it makes me happy to see that there's another generation coming up that are starting to, you know, recognize it and at least carry the spirit, you know, mm-hmm. of America. And I say all the time, you may not like who's running it. We just had our 250th birthday. It's like, crazy. You should be flying a flag. Like, you should be like, this is the greatest country on the planet. And if you don't believe it, then look at some of the people who came here for World Cup and see what they're saying.
3: And all of them, so many of them online saying like, oh, we thought totally different prior to coming here. And
2: yeah.
3: They loved it.
2: Yeah.
3: Especially in Boston.
2: Yeah. Oh, I mean, you can't beat Boston.
3: I think the best was when they went on to New York after that and they were talking to the interviewer and they're like, oh, it's all right. Boston was better.
2: But we all know that. We've been saying that for years.
3: Mm-hmm.
2: New York stunk so bad they actually had to make more land so it could stink more. You know, Manhattan is complete trash. It's all. Have you seen Manhattan lately?
3: I try not to.
2: What a hole! Good Lord, no reason to go there other than the 9/11 memorial.
3: Mm-hmm.
2: That's it. So, thank you, Ellen, for putting the hyperlinks in. I appreciate it. We got a couple more people jump in. Evelyn, how are you? Thanks for jumping into Hidden Battles. 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It's myself, Scott, and Chris Schroeder from IW New Hampshire. We're going to be here all night. All night.
3: All night.
2: Till 9.
3: A.M.
2: I wish we could. We would get super silly right around midnight, a little 1 o'clock in the morning. We'd probably lose FCC licensing.
3: Now, that would be a show.
2: Yeah, that'd be interesting. So, how did IW ever become? Where did it start? Who started it? Like,
3: so
2: give us a background on that.
3: So, Donnie O'Malley, a Marine Corps.
2: Vet TV.
3: Yep. He founded Vet TV.
2: Yep.
3: He's the founder of Irreverent Warriors. Irreverent Warriors was founded in 2015. He was out in San Diego at the time. And he started the first Silkies hike out there after losing some Marines to suicide after deployment. And the word of the Silkies hike kind of made its way across the country. I was lucky enough that a couple friends of mine heard about a hike they were doing in Boston in 2015. So I actually got to start doing the hikes right at the very beginning. And, you know, back then it was pure chaos at the hikes. I mean, the stops were pre-planned, but it was kind of just, you know, drink during the whole thing.
2: Yeah.
3: And, as we've grown up as an organization, as a 501c3, with clearly defined missions now, standards, how we want to portray ourselves, how we want to organize ourselves and hold our events, it's become a lot more structured in the way we do things, and it's traveled to almost every state in the country. Some of the bigger states have, like, Texas has multiple chapters. Mm-hmm. The bigger ones have multiple. Massachusetts has two, one in Milford, Massachusetts, and one in Worcester, Massachusetts. Okay. And then I've been traveling all of New England down to DC for 11 years now.
2: Nice.
3: And it wasn't until 2023 that I decided to reach out and be like, hey, what do I have to do to have an event here in New Hampshire?
2: Mm-hmm.
3: And they got me set up with everything. I went through all the training, flew down for the annual leadership conference, and I've been loving it ever since. It's nice. Been, you know, hard at first getting everything, the ball rolling and getting mm-hmm. our name out there, but we've significantly grown since then.
2: It's funny because during, like, the mid-teens was veteran explosion, in a sense, because remember that was like when Matt Best was doing bikini snaps and on YouTube and
3: mm-hmm.
2: You know, Ranger Up and Article 15. Like, I think that was like the good explosion for us, because it actually was earlier than that, probably like, yeah, about 2015 was really when it started. Like, Don O'Malley started doing his skits online, like Angry Cop, like all these guys came out and they started doing, and it just blew up. And I think it was really good for our community, because it was like gasoline on a fire. Mm-hmm. Entrepreneurs started, every t-shirt company under the planet started, like a lot of content creators. Who's the kid? Drew, who's funny too.
3: He was a ranger, right?
2: Yeah.
3: He's hilarious.
2: But yeah, him, like the whole Range 15 crowd. Like if you have such Amazon Prime, watch Range 15 and you will understand military humor in a nutshell. Like it is a great movie. It is a lot of darkness to it. But it's our humor and that's what gets us through. But that was actually really cool. And like I'm not just because he started IW, but Donnie's like a comedic genius. Like the stuff, Vet TV has some funny stuff on it and it's all relatable. You're like, oh yeah, I could see that happening.
3: And it's not expensive either. And there's so like, I subscribed back when it first started, you know, there are different shows, a couple movies, and it's really grown since then. There's stand up, there's documentaries, there's everything on there now.
2: Yeah. And that's the thing too, is like, we want to listen, we had a 20-year war, right? Which I still think is going on.
3: Did you see the memorial?
2: No.
3: So they're working on the plans for the GWAP memorial down in DC.
2: Yeah.
3: And it's getting a lot of flack online because of the shape of it. It kind of looks like an infinity symbol.
2: Mm-hmm.
3: So everyone's, oh yeah, because the war in the Middle East is, you know, just...
2: Oh, it's always going to go on.
3: Yeah.
2: It's been going on for 3,000 years. You know, it's been going on forever. It's never going to go away, you know? Nowhere there's a really nice one is Pepperell.
3: Really?
2: Pepperell, Mass, right at the rotary on Pepperell. They have a beautiful Global War on Terror one.
3: I'll check that out.
2: Yeah, it's nice. Even if you go on like online and check it out, it's sharp. A lot of good planning and went involved in that. But we have some amazing stories. Like I grew up watching, and same with you, we grew up watching World War II movies and, you know, Vietnam movies and hearing all these great, you know, not tales, but about legends, military legends, right? Like Medal of Honor winners. And you hear these stories. And then now we have our generation, you know, and we're going to hear these stories coming out of that. Like, it's amazing. And I think, one, it just shows you the resilience of the U.S. soldier and the American spirit, you know, to go and do these things. I mean, we talk about the greatest generation, you know, 15-year-olds lying and about their birth certificate to go fight against, you know, Hitler and the Nazis, you know. Yeah. And now we're here now, you really can't do that anymore. But you hear about, you know, 18-year-old kids who join, you know, split up as the National Guard. And people are like, oh, it's the National Guard. National Guard and Reserves have been deployed more than active duty members in the Global War on Terror.
3: Absolutely.
2: New Hampshire, it was the 94th MPs out of Londonderry. In history, have the longest deployment as a single unit, 18 months, you know, deployed in the Global War on Terror at one time. Like, yep. It wasn't like, oh, see you again. Like, oh, no, we will see you again. But, you know, you think you're going home, you're not. So you have 19-year-olds, 18-year-olds right out of high school thinking they're getting college money, going over to fight the Global War on Terror, and then coming home, changing the whole dynamic of their life forever. Same thing with every other war before that. You know, you had, you know, World War II, guys came home and went right back to the farm. Like, it didn't even happen.
3: Yep.
2: I just spent 5 years, you know, overseas. I'm going to till my fields now. Like, it's nuts. Like, just the resiliency of us.
3: And you figure with, like, the GWAT era, like, you know, year-long rotations on average, unless longer and everything. Yeah. But, like, those World War II guys, they were there till the war was over.
2: Yeah. We're coming home. You grew up there.
3: Yep.
2: Could you imagine 18, or say 16, 15, 17, all the way up, right? You 15, you just basically completed puberty. And now you just grew up 20 years old. You're coming home. Like, that's nuts. That's crazy. Like, oh. It just baffles me. I'm making, my son, you know, meeting all these, you know, Medal of Honor winners and veterans and stuff. And we talk and he's getting into the bug of like history now. And he's like, what about this? And I'm like, all right. So we watched Band of Brothers. We've been watching that series now. And he's like, looking at it, he's like, is that real? I'm like, oh yeah, this is what happened, buddy. And we watched Black Hawk Down because Rick Kaiser was in it. Portrayed. What else did we watch that, we watched, Lone Survivor.
3: Yep.
2: You know, we watch these movies and I say to him, and I do more, not because it's, you know, war porn. I do it more for resilience, you know, to tell him that when you think you can't go through anymore, like, look at what these people did for their brothers. Like, look at what they did for themselves to stay alive and to make it home, or, you know, and to test the human spirit, absolutely, you know? And he's like, oh, so he's starting to get that. So when we watched Black Hawk Down, and then we went, well, we had, we ran into Rick Kaiser at the event, who was, got a Silver Star as a Navy SEAL in that battle. He had said, you know, he says, I saw the movie, and, you know, and he thanked Rick for his service. And Rick was like, I'm glad that you saw it, because these are the things that we our younger generation should not forget about, you know, that we go to other countries to help them with stability and humanity and stuff like that. And, you know, I don't think that, I think that's going to, it got lost in a, probably like a 20 year period of some of the knuckleheads that are out there right now. But I think, you know, when people start to realize everything we do for the rest of the world as Americans, you know, because we're kind of the ones to look to, you know, are we perfect? Hell no. But are we better? Hell yeah. Like, that's the way I look at it. let's see. We got a couple more. John, thanks for jumping in. John Lombardo was actually on our show not too long ago too. But yeah, we have 6 minutes left. In the second hour, we're going to talk about everything. Just talk about whatever. Let's go. Second hour is really the ramble hour. But so what do you guys see yourselves? Because you're the only one in New Hampshire, right? So what do you see in the future for the growth of IW New Hampshire?
3: So the first big growth for us, when we were founded, it was IW Portsmouth, mm-hmm, because that's where our hike was. And then realizing, you know, New Hampshire's a smaller state. We need to rebrand into IW New Hampshire to show that our mission isn't just, you know, veterans
2: Seacoast.
3: Seacoast. Yeah. So now we're trying to do a lot more events up in the North Country, mm-hmm, because there's a lot of veterans that live up there, but they're kind of isolated up there. And I know a lot of them move up there
2: for the isolation.
3: For that isolation.
2: Yeah.
3: But to provide them the escape when they want it, mm-hmm, of events up there, vet togethers. The VFW is one of our state sponsors. Mm-hmm. The VFW at the national level is a national sponsor for Irreverent Warriors, but here in the state, they're one of our sponsors. Mm-hmm. So working with them to try and utilize some of the locations around the state. Mm-hmm. Do some events out in Keene, you know, really expand our footprint, open it up to veterans around the state. And we're looking for some big events that we're going to be doing next year. We're planning like a Silkie's formal event in, mm-hmm, in Manchester, open to our sponsors, friends, family, everyone. We'll have a ticketed event for that.
2: Like a gala?
3: Yep.
2: Okay, yep.
3: Silkie's, mm-hmm, and combat boots, you, mm-hmm, know, dresses, ball gowns and boots.
2: How funny would it be, dress shoes, Silkie's, and a blazer? Like a dress coat.
3: A couple of years ago, when there's a documentary about Irreverent Warriors on YouTube called The Hike Back. It's a full-length movie.
2: Yep.
3: Won a bunch of awards. When it was on its tour, they were doing red carpet events, and everyone was in tuxedos, silkies, dress shoes, all that for the tour.
2: Awesome. It's funny to see, you know, when we just embrace it, it is what it is. When we don't have to worry about anybody thinking what, you know, like being judged, I think we become us, and it just... It's fun, you know. I think it's accepting. I'm a big fan of it. I remember, like I said, we weren't doing silkies. And then when I started seeing guys wearing silkies, I'm like, this is very odd. I still won't wear them. Like, I'm like a 7-inch guy, you know. For those who don't know, there is a length between your groin and your leg. And like five silkies is about five.
3: Two and a half. On the inseam.
2: I thought five was short. All right. So I'm like a 7, dude. Like, it's 7. That's where I'm going. Because anything lower than that, I mean, you know, is going to show off my really bizarre tan line, you know, and I'm self-conscious about that.
3: So you got to get it tan by wearing them, obviously.
2: What I'll do is I'll just get spray tanned. I'll just have orange legs.
3: As you're hiking and it's sweating and just dripping
2: just
3: down.
2: Just running down my legs. What the hell's going on with that guy?
3: That was me after last year's hike up in Plymouth, though.
2: Oh.
3: I was bleeding through my...
2: Oh, you were? Yeah.
3: I had some thigh rub going on, mm-hmm, and it chafed.
2: Oh, yeah?
3: And I was wearing white silkies that day, and it was...
2: You didn't wear chub rub?
3: I didn't. Oh, it was raining, God, awesome. So like, everything was working against me.
2: Yeah. Yeah, we've had some good, fun chub rub from the 22. Mm-hmm. We had Elise, who's a lieutenant in the Air Force. She came out, and she got her brand new Nike, like combat boots, and she was like, look at these things. I'm like, oh, okay. She hiked with a couple sappers that I know, and they got done. She came back, and when she pulled her boot off, the bottom of her foot came with it. And she Kurt Schilling bled through her boot, like everything. And not once, and the guys that we, you know, Jake DeSantis, he's actually a bomb guy for the state police now, but he was a sapper in the Army. And he's like, I didn't hear her say a peep, like hardcore. Like, he goes, I never knew that was. And then she took her shoes off and like, she went to flip flops on, like, Captain Rowdy carried her to the Jeep and drove her home. Like, he's like, I don't know what to do with you. It was, oh, so gross. But yeah, her sole came off in her sock. But those are the fun things. You know, you're going to get blisters. You're going to get, there's going to be chafing. For us people with moving parts, you know, a little on the thicker side, you know, we do get it. But
3: how boring is an event, though, if none of that happens?
2: Yeah, if you don't have fun stories to talk about after, exactly. Or battle wounds. Like, I would tell you, all weekend long, so Friday we did the paintball at the mission where, we'll talk about it in depth in the second hour. But all weekend long, everybody I saw at the event on Sunday, we're like, hey, and we lift our shirt up and show each other, like, oh, look at it, still there. One of the guys, let's just talk in the second hour, Bill that we met, like, I lit him up and I didn't know who he was, and then we met again. Like, it was a good time. But these are the stories that get us by. These are the things that we laugh about and go, this is what it is.
3: Trauma, you know? Bonding.
2: Yeah, exactly. Yeah, I mean, just hug it out. Yep.

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1: USA Radio News, I'm Anthony Lucero. The U.S. launched a 10th consecutive night of strikes against Iran. CENTCOM says President Trump ordered the attacks targeting Iranian military capabilities used to threaten commercial shipping in the Strait of Hormuz. A 43-year-old former U.S. soldier has been accused of throwing an incendiary device at a federal building in New York. James Barnicle is the assistant director in charge of the FBI's New York field office.
2: He is an anti-American, anti-government extremist. We know that from what he said. We know that from what he has said post-arrest. And we know that from what his actions that he tried to take today.
1: The FBI says Andrew Arabaca carried anti-ICE material along with a pellet gun, knives, a hammer, a machete, and shouted anti-ICE remarks as agents arrested him. The Department of Justice is reportedly seeking the communication records of New York Times journalists.
3: The Times reports the DOJ sought records from third-party communication companies, including calls and messages on the phones of two of the reporters' spouses, as well as one reporter's mother. The records request comes as the DOJ works to identify sources the news outlet used for its reporting on security concerns over the Qatari-gifted jet for Air Force One. The Justice Department maintains reporters are not the targets. Those leaking classified information are. They added any subpoena issued by the DOJ is done so in full compliance with federal law and internal department policy. The Times has vowed to fight the DOJ's efforts in court. In New York, I'm Liz Warner.
1: Ishmael El Maya Zambada, one of the world's most prolific drug traffickers and longtime leader of Mexico's Sinaloa cartel, was sentenced to life in prison in New York. Matthew Milholland with Homeland Security.
4: There's no corner of this organization beyond our reach. 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
1: Zambada also forfeited $15 billion after pleading guilty last year to racketeering and continuing a criminal enterprise. From America's News Network, USA Radio News.
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8: 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Logano led 323 laps out of 450 at North Wilkesboro this past Sunday. And the 22 team is now cemented firmly into the top 16 in points as we get closer to the end of the regular season. Here is our very own Doug Turnbull with Joey Logano in victory lane.
10: How do you feel right now getting the monkey off your back?
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